0: own. But hey, so you've been selling. First of all, how does anybody get to you? What's the best way? What's your Instagram?
1: So it's Philly to Main Line. And the reason why I kind of came up to that name is when I was growing up, I lived basically in every single pocket of the Main Line. So now I live in Philadelphia, but originally I was in Villanova, Bala-Cynwyd, Narberth, et cetera, et cetera. So that's kind of where the name came from.
0: And by you knowing everybody and a lot of people in the city, you've definitely had a chance to know the city and show homes. But what do you love about Philly? What's your I always say we got the grit, we got the passion, we got the brotherly love, except of sports games. You know, that's going to get a little ugly. You know, we don't have the Eagles playing. Can you imagine having the Eagles, the Sixers, the Flyers, and the Phillies playing all at one time right now? It'd be crazy in this city.
1: We were pretty close the other day. We just missed the Eagles.
0: There we go.
1: So, but we do have Eagles draft talk. So we've pretty much got all four teams going in at the same time.
0: There you go. So what do you love about Philly? Why should people live in Philly? What have you experience other than you were born here and it's in your blood?
1: One of the great things about Philadelphia is that it's affordable. It's in between DC and New York. And if you look at the property rates of what you can get in either of those cities, it's a fraction of what you're able to get in Philadelphia.
0: Especially on taxes and stuff like that. I mean, some of the taxes in these cities are crazy. The city's going through this huge burst right now. We have the 250th birthday. So matter of fact, whether you all believe it or not, you're part of Philly. All of you came from Philly at some part. The 13 colonies, you all started with the Declaration of Independence. And everything started here. So we got the big 250th birthday. You live downtown. You served, and you also crash a lot out in the burbs. But What are you seeing? There's a lot of excitement with work going on down there.
1: Yeah, Philadelphia, we're seeing a renaissance. It's really exciting, especially the 250th anniversary of our city. I think that they're shutting down the Ben Franklin Bridge for a celebration. So it's going to be one big party throughout July.
0: I'm excited. I mean, you got a lot of traffic going on. It's like, Jesus, where's all this traffic? You got traffic at 30th Street Station. You got traffic down JFK. But all of a sudden, like in 3 months from now, it's going to be, oof, done. And here we go. All right. I know you love hanging out in that the Rittenhouse area. I know you get hang out with Corey a bunch down there, down at Rouge, and get to see, you know, all the bartenders who we're friends with. I go on my funnels, change lives, you know, make money and have fun. Let me tell you something. The service staff in this city changes lives for the people to come visit here, because then they want to live here and they want to come back. And that rises our whole city coming up. But here's what's your favorite cheesesteak?
1: Well, being on this show, I have to say Angelo's.
0: All right, we're not going to hold you that, but go ahead.
1: But I like Angelo's. I like Del Rossi's as well. I think both of those are excellent. And then there's a sleeper out there that Brian Epstein actually introduced me to called Shay's.
0: Ah, is that the one with that crazy pepper? Is that the one that Josh likes or those guys like? You got like some, I don't know. It's like the peppers, the Mexican peppers. They get burnt down and they spread it on them.
1: That may be the one. I just think that they have a very high quality meat.
0: There you go. All right. So there you go. There's the test of Philly. So, all right, we're going to get in a little bit real quick of did you know today for a little bit of fun. And then we're going to jump right into real. Did you know today? And by the way, we could not survive without them. National Nurses Day. If you know a nurse out there, say hello, say thank you, take them a present. Because remember, when we're sick, we never say thank you enough. We always whine to them. It's like your airplane stewardesses and stewards. I always bring them chocolate-covered pretzels to say thank you before we fly, just because I know some people are going to be mean to them and I want to make their day. It's part of the Changing Lives thing, but it's National Nurses Day. You know a nurse?
1: I know a few nurses. Being in the city, I live next to Jefferson, so there's a lot of nurses that live in my building.
0: Libby's friend. Did I know? She's a nurse. Come on.
1: Oh, Caitlin Gallagher.
0: That's it, Caitlin Gallagher. I do a blank.
1: She's not fully a nurse. She's I think she's a physician's assistant.
0: All right, well, that's good. You know what? I despise grumpy people. Today is Great American Grump Out. If you see a grumpy person today, go up, give them a hug. Life's too short to be grumpy, man. I can't stand grumpy people. I mean, if anybody ever says to me I'm grumpy, I'm like, oh boy, time to get an adjustment. I'm going over here for 5 minutes. I don't call it being grumpy. I call it being distracted for a minute or two in the middle of a fire hose. You know, you like, you ever get grumpy? I don't think you do. You always smile.
1: I try to smile. I think smiling is infectious.
0: Here we go. All right. Also, we're going to do National Entrepreneurs Day. That's going to be able to ride us right in the real estate here. It's National Entrepreneur Day. Real estate is a business. If you're a real estate agent, you think you have a job, you don't. It's a business because unless you're creating new clients, working with new buyers and sellers naturally and daily, you are going to be out of a job. So it's really created a business. And it's a business to help. Everybody says, why do you like to do this radio show? Well, I like to bring out the ahas. What do sellers need to know? What do buyers need to know? And what's really happening? Because it is a business. Now, you've been doing this a little over 3 to 4 years now. You were in B2B sales of technology before, right?
1: Yep.
0: And you decided to come into the real estate business, use this, I'll call widget, or use this product, which is where people need to live. People need to have live somewhere, and they're going to own their home, they're going to rent from somebody else, or they're going to be in jail or whatever. But we're talking about home ownership here. How did you get into it?
1: Yeah, so I was in tech sales, and I was also at a family business at one point, and I wasn't necessarily satisfied with where I was. So a mentor of mine by the name of Bart Blatstein asked me what I was doing one day.
0: Mm-hmm.
1: And he said, hey.
0: Kid.
1: Son, kid, what are you doing at 10 o'clock? Be at my house prompt. From there, literally kidnapped me, took me to Atlantic City, showed me the entire city, and took me through a day in the life. By the end of it, he asked me a very important question. Do you want to do this? I said, yeah, this is exciting. Every single day seems like it's different, where before I felt it was a little bit monotonous.
0: Mm-hmm.
1: And he looked at me in the eye, challenged me, and said, you got 30 days to pass your license. If you don't pass, don't talk to me again.
0: That's a commitment. That's called burning the bridges there. You know, I know some people that have taken a test a lot of time. You did it and you came out. But again, you came from a sales background. How did that help you with buyers and sellers? You didn't know the product a lot, but remember, one of the things that I mentioned is trust. You had trusted relationships with people from other businesses. So how did that transition into the real estate to change the real estate world?
1: So I came from a world of sales methodology that was based on data. And what we would often say is it's not necessarily what we're doing or how we're talking. The data is the one that's speaking for us. And it was our job to kind of help through data identify aha moments. And so that kind of framework, which was called the Challenger methodology, which is employed by, you know, SAP, all these large business organizations, mm-hmm. Mm-hmm. of how to get more times with doctors or how to do this or how to, basically people want to learn. They want to hear something that maybe they didn't necessarily know beforehand and that they can then carry through in their lives through their business. So my goal is to lead with insight. And so I've transitioned from that B2B to B2C because I think that insight-led conversations.
0: B2C is what? Business to client.
1: Yeah, business to consumer, okay. Right? Business to client. So now I'm changing that conversation where maybe I'm addressing a boardroom or a number of key stakeholders and now whittling it down to just one or two for somebody that's buying what's oftentimes their biggest investment in their entire life.
0: So how do you break down that data for that individual? How do you make that buyer, let's say that first time home buyer, or you do a lot like I do. My ideal client who I work a lot with is the trade up client. I'm selling their home, then I'm helping them buy. So it's how do you get through that transition with them? They're not going to be homeless. They're not going to freak out. Where am I going to put all my stuff? How does that database stuff work or the data stuff?
1: Yeah, and sometimes it is challenging for a new consumer or even an old consumer, right? Like a lot of people will just be like a bartender and they'll give you what you want. That's not the role that I necessarily look at myself as. More like a personal trainer that's going to help you get to where you need to be. And sometimes it may be a more difficult path, but at the end you're going to feel more rewarded. So that's kind of how I look at my role.
0: That's a great analogy. I like that. I've never had them turn into that. There's going to be pain, but the pain to, you know, that you're going to withstand is going to help you gain in going through the point. Buying and selling a house, or buying a house the first time, is like going through the high level stresses of death, you know, divorce, you know, dating, you know, diamonds, diapers, all that stuff. And those are real challenging points. So when you're dealing with that buyer, you're going to sit them down. You're going to kind of hear where they're at. You're going to take them through that process. That helps a lot. That's the aha for a lot of buyers. Not waking up at 2 a.m. and saying, oh, we're going to go buy a house and jump out and do it. I've always said, set a plan, set the goal out. Where are we going to do it? Don't do it on a knee jerk. It's not like going out, all of a sudden I'm going to buy a car, walking into a shop and say, oh, I like the color of this. God bless you if you do that. Not that I haven't done it when I was younger. I don't do it now. I go out and I make sure I'm thinking a little bit. But so what advice do you have for buyers that are buying in this marketplace today that is less inventory? We know that. We are feeling price changes in different marketplaces. Do you have different price changes in the city of Philadelphia, different pockets of the city? What advice do you have for that buyer? What's that moment for them that's going to help them?
1: Yeah, so the first is you want to make sure that you're always keeping a level head, because in this market, it's very, very difficult. So that's the first thing. You may not get your first, your second, your third, but you have to stay strong, because eventually you'll be able to get that house, but it may not be right away. In fact, I think that missing on a home, that pain, allows you to kind of become comfortable enough to experience what this market is. And without feeling that initial pain, it's very difficult to get a home, because you have to really want or need a home in this market in order to get one, especially if you're looking in the main line of the suburbs. Now, the city is a whole different animal in itself, but if you're looking for a home in the main line, you have to mentally prepare yourself.
0: Exactly. What is the price point that you're seeing the buyers are having the most challenge? Is it that 1.5 to 2.5, and then once it breaks that 2.5?
1: So,
0: and then above that, over to 5, it's just a different animal, but I'm just curious.
1: So if you're looking for like a home that's $1 million, that home may have actually been 750 previously, right? So then that $1 million home that most people are going for, now they're going for 1.3 up to 1.5. And so now that 1.5, 1.6 home may be going for 2. I'm seeing a little bit of a break where in like the 2.5 to 3 range, people are able to get homes a little bit easier.
0: Mm-hmm.
1: There was one that we just had that went almost $1 million over ask, that was in that 2 range. But I'm seeing that less and less often. I'm seeing the hardest.
0: That's an anomaly. That's like that way one out there. That's also like that 2 million selling for 1 million. It's like being right place, right time. It happened. It had the things for it. But in the normal marketplace,
1: that 1.3 to 1.8 range is very, very competitive. And contingencies make it even hairier.
0: There you go. And then, so let's go to the city. What pockets are you working in and seeing that influx with some buyers having that challenge?
1: So I'm seeing a lot of developers acquiring older properties and renovating them. I'm seeing a lot in the $1 million area around Rittenhouse that are being built. There are also new construction homes that are, you know, in the $3 to $4 million being built, but I see that a lot less. I'm seeing a lot more competition around just under $1 million.
0: Mm-hmm.
1: And then that's kind of creating a bit of a bidding war, depending where you are. School districts and catchments matter as well. So I'm seeing greenfield properties go for more than they ever have before, because there's a focus on, where is my kid's education going to be? Do I need public? Do I need private? These are all things that kind of are very important.
0: It definitely hits the pocket, especially if you're going to decide whether you're going private school or not. There are a lot of clients of mine that say, look, our kids are going to go to private school regardless of what. I'm not really concerned about it, so I'll pay the less taxes. I'll get more house. They're not worrying about the zip code yet. And some points of the main line, you're going to pay for the zip code because you're getting the school district because it's kind of like going to a private school, but you're paying for it one way or the other. Then you got the other people that are doing a private school and the house, and they really don't care just because of the zip code. In the city, you're seeing a lot of people that'll come out to the private schools and they're paying for the transportation because they've got the I'll call it the amenities of this city to be able to walk around. Going from the Delaware River to the Schuylkill River, what's four miles walking? I mean, you can literally do that fairly in it. Look, if I can do it following Mrs. Lurch and Corey and you know, walking at a fast pace, anybody can do it. But I mean, that's one of the things why people are down there, especially under that million mark. It's not the affordable housing that Cheryl Parker has been talking about, that we need the 300 to 500. I think that's more in the outlining part of the downtown, which is in that Port Richmond above that, that's coming out and they're starting to build, because that's what really needs to be built. That will then change the whole world, because that's the quagmire we're facing, is that 300 to 600 in the city that's in newer shape that buyers want to buy that don't have to do a lot of work in the upcoming years. That also has size and amenities.
1: And just coming back to one thing that you mentioned, that people are more willing for schools to make that trip from the city to the suburbs. It's also putting a premium on parking. So what I'm seeing is in new construction, it's actually very tight, and it's hard for developers to actually have parking on a lot of these properties. So there's a huge premium on parking if you're able to build with parking or make a carve out in the back. However, it's few and far between, and I'm seeing builders try to test higher price points without parking to varying effects.
0: That'll definitely affect you. Let's switch to sellers. You had an interesting. We were having a conversation earlier today in what I call the Steve-isms. I have the Craig-isms, and you had the Steve-isms of some of your one liners and. This is a real estate one-liner. You were talking about pricing. What was that being? Price right, price this? Tell me that again.
1: Pricing is super important. In fact, probably more today than ever before. What I found is you cannot price something too low, especially when it comes to this mainline market, but you can price too high. And what you're seeing is certain agents are maybe pricing where they think the valuation should reach to. And those are the ones that are missing out on all of those people that are trying to buy a home. Mm-hmm. So pricing too high or creating what I would call aspirational prices is a huge mistake that I'm seeing today.
0: Why is that?
1: Because basically people operate in price points. And if you're able to get into one band and overlap that band with another, you're going to get multiple groups of people that are buying that are coming to see the house. But let's just say that it's a $2 million home and you're pricing it at 2.2 because you're hoping to get that. You're not going to get those people that are maybe 1.8. But if you price a home, for example, at a 1.8, you may be able to get that aspiration of 2.2 because people are now reaching and they're involved in the process. They're hyper-competitive, and it's just the nature of this real estate beast.
0: Yeah. I mean, I'm seeing exactly. I mean, if you're truly a 1.7, you're priced at 1.7, or you're a 2 and you're priced at 1.7, you're definitely going to tease it up. And that is happening. We're having homes that are, I mean, I'm seeing out in the main line, we've got clients looking. We've out in the other parts of Montgomery County, out in that Rydal Meadowbrook, which is kind of the same flair, but a smaller piece. A lot of the Cape Cods and a lot of the ranchers are really driving numbers. Because they're downsizing from a bigger home and they don't want to leave the neighborhood. And these homes are 2,400 to 2,800 square foot and they're in the same neighborhoods, and an anomaly where these people are selling a 5,000, 4,000, you know, three-story or two-story home. There's not a lot of the ranchers or capes out in the mainline because they've typically been knocked down through the years because of the square footage and building.
1: Yeah, you're seeing the people that are buying those homes are generally knocking them down and using them for land. I just think that in other areas, you may see that more, just not necessarily in the main line.
0: Yeah, I mean, that's driving there. So sellers, if you were to throw a number one idea for two pieces of advice for the seller, what should they do if they're going to the marketplace today? Forget price. You just discussed price. What are the next two pieces you would tell them as their aha moments.
1: You can get a lot more for your home if you prepare for the sale. If you do the right things, if you do the paint ahead of time, things that are turnkey are going for more money than they ever have. People want to come in. They don't want to do any work. That type of product today is going to fetch a much higher reward. Mm-hmm.
0: It's like almost making it new construction to where it's at. You're going to get the money out in especially with paint, especially with flooring, especially with landscaping, especially out in the main line and in different parts of the area with trees. If you got too many trees, get them away from the house, because trees are money that people look like. You know, when people do a bathroom, like, oh my goodness, a bathroom's $40,000, $35,000, $25,000. The money's not the tile. The money's the plumbing behind it. It's the prep work before it. And trees are the same way. It's like taking the trees out. You're like, you don't get anything for the plumbing behind the wall. Mrs. Lurch, Linda says all the time, she goes, man, that bathroom was expensive. I was like, it's not the tile you bought. It's all the plumbing and the prepping and the things that actually take place, the cranes and things like that. What advice do you have for a buyer? We were talking about setting plans. We talked about knowing our process of where we wanted to be. Any advice on making offers other than removing the contingencies, stuff like that? Have you seen anything interesting? We're seeing people let them stay for a month because you can.
1: Yeah, that's a great point. So doing a sale leaseback, mm-hmm. and maybe that leaseback has to be for a dollar, right? Like, we're seeing a lot of things. The seller is the one dictating this market in certain pockets. Maybe in other areas, I mean, real estate is very micro. But the seller in our market today is dictating what terms they want. And oftentimes, especially at this time right now, they want their kids to finish the school year.
0: Yeah.
1: Let them.
0: Yeah.
1: Let them.
0: We did a transaction with a buyer coming in from California on a home up in Rydal, and it's going to settle the end of June and letting the owner stay until Memorial Day because they have a kid getting married in July. They want to do some at the house. But the buyer wanted to be able to lock their rate and know they have somewhere to go. And at the same time, the seller wanted to know. And the seller was not where they were pressed on price, got the number they wanted, but at the same time didn't go with a multi-bid of things higher. 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Call me. Whatever it might be. DM us. Follow Steve on Instagram. What is your Instagram?
1: Philly to Mainline.
0: Philly to Mainline. Or tag me. I'll get you to Steve also. So you got location, condition, terms, agent, and then the price. Price is determined by ready, willing, able buyer, seller, and a non-distress, not the crazy deal high to low. Because remember, I'm seeing a lot more appraisal contingencies. Are you? Some.
1: I'm seeing some appraisal contingencies because appraisal contingencies are usually baked into a mortgage contingency as well.
0: Agreed.
1: So that's one thing that a lot of people don't necessarily know, that if you do have a mortgage contingency, there is an appraisal contingency. But look, you need to do what you can to be competitive. And it's price and terms. So if you have an appraisal contingency.
0: Yeah, I mean, we have buyers, we're writing contracts that'll say, if they are doing inspections, we're going to waive the first $20,000, $25,000 of it, or the first $5,000 of it if it's a smart house. We're going to waive the first, $50,000 of the appraisal if we went over. We'll raise it to their number. It has to appraise for the number they were asking in the above. So, hey, Steve, this is an exciting time. We're coming up on the 250th birthday of the city. I know you and I are going to have some fun sharing the ideas of the city, talking some more. This was fantastic. Insight that why people should move to Philly, less than 30 seconds, go.
1: It's affordability. You can get more here, bang for your buck, than you can in any neighboring area. And it's, a 90-minute train away to go to New York? If you take the Excel, I think it's 60 minutes.
0: There you go. Or some guys take the helicopter, it's 20 minutes. So, hey, I want to thank you for coming on. I love spending time with you. This is fantastic. You share great ideas. Hey, everybody, go out and change a life this week. You never know whose life you're going to change. It might be yours. Craig Lurch, eXp Realty. We're here to help you with all your real estate needs. Trusted and knowledgeable. I'm here. DM me. Follow me. Look forward to connecting with you. Have a blessed day.
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7: Good morning, America. How are you? It may not be morning when you're listening, and you may not be in America, but wherever you are, I'm wishing you morning, because morning is a time for a new day, opportunity, you know, perhaps some sunshine. You know, a lot of good things happen in the morning. So a good morning, even if it's not morning to you. I'm excited about today's show. We have our guest today is Nick. You'll meet him in a minute. And Matt Wampler is back, founder and CEO of ClearCogs, who was on one of our previous shows, and he's going to co-host with us today. Good morning, Matt.
8: It's the beginning of my hostile takeover of the Founders Forum.
7: Here we go. He's an aggressive entrepreneur. And we have Nick Martin with us. I'll formally introduce Nick in a minute. But in the meantime, I want to talk to you guys, because I know you both like the subject about AI. It's on everyone's tongues these days. You know, it's changing every day. So, and on your show, Matt, you got to talk about a little bit what you're seeing. Let's start with Nick this time. I usually start with the co-host, but let's start with Nick, because you have a little different view of AI and where it's going. So what are your thoughts?
9: Yeah. Well, thanks for having me, Mark. Matt, good to see you. For me, as a entrepreneur, somebody who I think I consider myself tech savvy, it feels like it's the first time in my life where I'm starting to feel behind on a subject because AI is moving so quickly. And so I started talking to one of my business advisors, some of my friends that are more in the AI space, of like, how do I just stay up to date on this? And I started listening to a lot of podcasts because that's how I get information on business ideas and on AI. And some really interesting stuff's coming out right now in terms of, I'm sure people, if they follow the space, have heard of like agentic AI and having agents to do things. And those are mostly limited to different applications. So you're talking to Salesforce, you're talking to whatever platform, but there hasn't been anything yet that talks to all of them and really acts as that assistant to you, like you log into your computer and you say, I have a business meeting here and I need to book travel, look at my customer list and see how much money I have in the bank, all in one thing. That's called Model Context Protocol, or MCP. And they're starting to get into the space. Anthropic with Claude is starting to, is the pioneer behind this. And we're starting to get into some really interesting territory. So,
8: do you think that's the future? Do you think it's going to be a one model that you deal with that outsources everything? Or do you think we're going to have different agents that I'm going to interface with based on what I

0: I think what where it seems to be going is you'll still have those agents that represent the individual apps, but then say, you know, Carbon Reform or your company ClearCogs would have its own customized agent that would talk to all those other agents. That's where I see it going, where there's still it's agents talking to agents, not one agent to rule them all necessarily.
1: You know, I my context on history is a little different than your guys of technology, because I'm old enough to have been at the 1964 World's Fair. And I remember the biggest thing that made an impression upon me was I think it was GE had, or AT&T or somebody had picture phones. You know, we were going to have phones with that you could talk to people, and they had it on the Jetsons. And all those years of mobile phones, I kept saying, where's the picture phone? Whatever happened. Then all of a sudden, we bypassed that. We got these little devices that are everything, you know, that you can watch movies on, that you can talk to people, you can see each other. And I think of this, so my frame of reference is the Jetsons and Rosie the Robot, right? So to me, what you're talking about with agents is they're really like virtual robots in a sense, or what we thought the robots were going to be. Like, I don't really think we're going to have a robot that walks around serving you food in the house and, you know, doing all that.
2: It's in the works.
1: But I'm sure that is too. I'm sure in restaurants they'll be using them. But I think it's more so that it's like a robotic kind of agent is going to be handling your whole life for you in the way that you're talking about it, Nick.
0: So, yeah, it's exactly right. Yeah. I mean, we thought initially it was going to be a lot of these blue collar jobs that we're getting rid of, but now it's white collar computer scientists that are being replaced. And now everybody's called a prompt engineer, which basically means I'm really good at talking to AI. Right. And that's now who's paying, getting the jobs at Google and whatnot.
1: Yeah, it's funny because that's what they're saying in manufacturing a few years ago. They said, your job's not going to be replaced by technology if you know technology. But, you know, meaning that if you can talk to AI and you know how to conduct the technology, then you'll have a job. Otherwise, you probably won't.
2: Yeah, AI is not going to take your job. Somebody using AI is going to take your job.
1: Exactly. Right? Yes, another way to say it. Well, good conversation there, fellas. So Nick Martin, let me introduce him, is co-founder and COO of Carbon Reform, a climate tech startup which is transforming commercial buildings into high-performance spaces through improved indoor air quality, energy efficiency, and carbon removal. Their modular retrofit technology offers a profitable, sustainable, and scalable solution to the climate crisis, reducing emissions while cutting HVAC energy use. Nick brings a background in chemical engineering, went to my alma mater, by the way, the University of Delaware, which is a big school for that, for chemical engineering. And also he has public sector innovation in his background to his work building a healthier and low carbon future. So again, welcome, Nick. And I just want to say that we talked about this offline and we'll get to it later, but we talk about the scalable solution to the climate crisis, but that's not why everyone comes to you. And we talked about the motivation. We'll get to that a little bit later, but it definitely is a byproduct or a primary product of what it is you do, which I congratulate you on, because I think that's really important, and a lot more importance than a lot of people put on it, I think. So, Nick, where I'd like to start is because everybody has a reason why they became an entrepreneur, and you have a personal story that was not pleasant that pushed you in that direction. So if you're open to it, let's talk about that a little bit.
0: Of course. And I, we were talking about this beforehand. I do think I always had the bug looking at, decisions I made growing up. I didn't tell you this story, Mark, before, but I think it's always a fun and cute way to start is I used to not eat my Halloween candy and upsell it on the bus for the weeks after to kids. And I'd find new business models for the lemonade stand as opposed to why would I just sell pure lemonade? So my dad was also, he owned a chimney sweep company growing up. So I was exposed to that, him working late, talking to customers. So I always had the bug. I would say really what lit the fire under me to really jump in head on at an earlier age is the unexpected passing of both of my parents about 15 months apart. And this was in 2017 to 2018. And I'm the oldest child. It was unexpected. So as you can imagine, there was a lot of stuff that I had to jump in, stop life, clean up, understand how things worked that I knew nothing about estate law or about, 401ks and finance and what have you. And I think it taught me a couple of things that really helped me personally and just professionally in this entrepreneurial endeavors is, one, I can learn anything if I just put my mind to it. So it helps me when I go into, for example, I'm in HVAC, know nothing about the space, but I didn't know anything about some of those things, like estate law when my parents passed. And, you know, I just trust my gut that I'll be able to understand it enough and just like dive right in.
1: I didn't think about that, but you did have to learn a lot quickly. So when you know you have to, and then you look back, you say, well, that wasn't so hard. I could do that again, you know?
0: Yeah. Yeah. Cause some of that stuff, it's a grim way to look at it, but the world does not stop when it seems to stop for you. So a lot of things can happen. And if you don't have the right understanding or support systems in those times of crisis, like it's, you know, really bad implications that can affect you just personally and your family down the line. And so that was a life lesson. And then the other part is life is short. It's unexpected. You don't know what's going to happen next. And when I see that from a business standpoint, and when I talk to founders, you know, there's never a right time to start a company. So why not start it today? And that's really what pushed me into it.
1: Matt wants to ask you something quickly.
2: Yeah, Nick, I'm sitting here at the radio station. You got a beautiful view of the Philadelphia skyline, and all I can see are these giant HVAC units on every rooftop. And I guess I've never really looked and noticed them, but they're everywhere. I mean, how big of a problem is this, or big of an opportunity is this, and why hadn't it been done?
0: Yeah, selling the technology for us right there, Matt. I appreciate it. Perhaps I can do a quick of what a carbon capture is and why the opportunities in the built environment. I'm all about utilizing existing infrastructure to solve whatever problem is in the world. I think that's really an exciting opportunity as opposed to building new stuff, because that's not always the answer. And we have, as you've seen, large buildings, cities around the world, urbanization. How can we use that to our advantage specifically as we're doing it with climate? Well, those large HVAC systems on tops of buildings that you might see if you're in a high rise or you've seen on a parking garage, that's what moves billions of tons of air through just commercial buildings in the US alone. We're not talking about other countries around the world. So that got us thinking of, if we're trying to solve this climate crisis specifically of carbon emissions, it's really tough to capture carbon dioxide, which is one of the drivers of global warming. It's really tough to capture it in the middle of the atmosphere in Iceland or in the South Pacific, because it is a fraction of a percent of the total air volume. So you're capturing like a little, it's a needle in a haystack of getting that right molecule.
2: Yeah, it's like going into the ocean. It's everything's just floating around versus a stream where it's all coming to you.
0: Right. And it's higher concentrations because humans inside of the buildings are also exhaling CO2. So you actually have an opportunity to capture, get a better bang for your buck, I guess I would say, of removing it inside of the building before it becomes dispersed and diluted outside.
2: Was that a novel idea? I mean, or is this something people had written papers on? Like, there's an opportunity here.
0: I think there's a lot of industries that are like this, or a lot of topics where there definitely was academia talking about it. There was some research around the effects of CO2 on indoor air quality. There was talks about, we spend so much energy on heating and cooling in our buildings. Yeah. And the solution was always like, let's make a more efficient HVAC system. Everybody was so focused on efficiency and not on conservation, which is really what these conversations always come back to. We were taught, I'm sure you guys in school, was it's conservation at the end of the day. Let's reduce first. And people weren't going back to that. And that's what we're hoping to tackle here.
2: Just needed somebody like you to stand up and say, we're going to go do it.
1: So actually, I'd like to back up just for a second. So we talked about the need for it and the fact that it's, you know, it's not, you know, that you're approaching a little differently. But how did you go from your entrepreneurial instincts to choosing this as your business?
0: It was I guess you could say right place, right timing, right co-founder. I knew from previous experience and conversations, I didn't want to do something by myself because it gets very lonely as a solo founder. Matt, I don't No, are you solo?
2: I have a co-founder, and I couldn't imagine a world if I didn't.
0: Yeah, it's the way it's especially when, you know, one of us is having a low, the other's having a high, and we balance each other out. It's nobody really else gets what you're going through unless it's another founder. Your team doesn't, your family doesn't, your investors don't if they haven't been founders. So,
1: By the way, you've met at least one of my partners, I know, and I in the financial services business, I'd always done it myself, and it was hard. And this time I came in with three partners, and it's a humongous difference. So I'm with you on that.
0: Yeah. And in my case too, I knew I wanted to do something in the clean energy climate space. But it wasn't until I met Jo, my co-founder, in 2019, she was getting a PhD in material science and engineering at the University of Delaware. So we have that connection. And
1: go Blue Hens.
0: Started talking. What's that?
1: Go fighting Blue Hens.
0: Yeah. One of two female mascots in the country. I think that's the, I don't know if we're,
1: I think when I was in school, it was the only one, I think, but maybe, but anyway.
0: And her and I started talking at this event that we happened to both be at, and shared a lot of the same values of, one, how can we solve big problems, especially climate, with unique solutions that use existing infrastructure, actually democratize access to the technology, because, you know, back to the AI conversation too, how do we make sure AI gets in the hands of everybody at the same rate? So it's not just the Fortune 500s, but how do small businesses get access to it? How do disadvantaged communities get access to it? Same thing with climate solutions. You know, climate disproportionately affects third world countries, underserved communities. How can we create a technology that will improve their indoor air quality as much as it'll improve, you know, one liberty in Center City.
1: Gotcha. Actually, this is a really good time for us to take a break. It's a good jumping off point. So let's take a quick commercial break, and we'll be right back on Founders Forum with Nick Martin.
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1: We're back on Founders Forum with Matt Wampler and our guest today, Nick Martin. And Nick, so you and Joe Norris, who's your co-founder, got together. And from then on, it was easy, right? That's another way. I always ask this question, but always in different ways. But I love that you had a laugh over that. So tell us about some of the challenges you had along the way.
0: I think for... what I would call deep tech companies that is rooted in some sort of, you know, science or engineering you want to develop, you have the choice of, do I stay with a university, which can provide me with a lot of resources and funding, or take it out on my own? And it really comes down to, you know, it's a decision you make. For us, we wanted more control over our IP and our future and all that. But with it comes more challenges, because then you have to raise your own capital, and, you immediately get launched into, I need to either find grants or investors very quickly. Mm-hmm. And that's, you know, the initial challenge. I think it's paid off now, looking 5.5 years back, that we made the right call. But, from there, it was really understanding what the tech is, where it would fit in the market, and then who the customer is. And we started with first just the chemistry, our roots of, let's create the best carbon dioxide filter we can. And then where does it best fit as an application? And like we talked about for the break, an HVAC system, specifically commercial buildings, who's the customer? It's either the building owner themselves, or it's these channel partners that are already selling energy efficiency or clean tech to the built environment. So after a lot of that research, and I say that in one breath, but it took 2-3 years to really, really hone that down. It made sense that there was a clear market for this.
1: What strengths have you developed, you know, as a company, as a result of the challenges of raising money? And as an example, I would imagine if you need to raise money again, I don't know if you're going to do another raise, but if you are, you've got that under your belt. Do you feel a lot more confident going outward? And what other kind of strengths came as a result of some of those challenges that you had?
0: Yeah, the two things that come to mind about the raise first, but I think it relates to anything, is this idea of to become an expert in something. What is it? 10,000 hours of the practice, and this idea of repetition. We've probably had, I don't know, at least 300 unique conversations with VCs over the last 4 years. And I feel like we have a really good idea of what VCs now, venture capitalists, what they want to see, what investors want to see in us, how they think, getting inside their heads, and understanding the fundraising process. So much so that the least Joe and I can do now is also talk to younger companies in the area who are thinking about going the same route and giving them some feedback and making introductions, because warm introductions in this industry are huge. I think the other part, though, is understanding the signal to noise ratio. And I say that because I was just listening to an interview last night of the, you know, the best founders and managing that signal to noise. And especially in the early stage, everybody, if you're a first time founder and you're a younger founder, everybody's going to have an opinion about what you're doing, how you're doing it, what team you're building. And I think Joe and I have become really good about understanding what is noise and what is signal, and allowing us to stay focused.
1: That's great. As we look out, we talk about future visions. You elected to talk about your 10-year vision. So if this is the year, 2035, and we're talking, what would have to happen, Nick, over that 10-year period for you, business-wise, and you could personal-wise too, if you want to address that, for you to feel that was the successful 10 years that you wanted to have?
0: Yeah. Well, if I go to immediate business, we are venture-backed and investors want returns and have timelines for that. So it would be getting to a point well within that 10 years where we can meaningfully pay back investors. And what route that takes, it's still part of our growth and our conversations. But within the business side, it's also having a broader impact. We can have as much of an impact on carbon reduction and climate in the US, but if we're not tackling this globally, it's not like air moves across borders. Right. So even if we can't catch it here, it's going to go to China, it's going to go to India, Europe. How can we create solutions and technology that really impact the broader scale? And then on a personal side, for me, my career is really looking at solutions at the intersection of emerging technology and social impact and equity. And how do I, whether it's, I've done work in healthcare, clean tech, work in STEM education. I see myself doing that. And eventually I'd like to also get into the investing side and actually paying it forward and really meaningfully contributing to solutions that I see could have an impact as well.
2: Hey, Nick, I wanted to go back to the sustainability and how you thread that needle, because it sounds like you're actually creating a business case for why somebody should bring this into their building, right? It's more efficient. You know, it's going to be a healthier workplace. There's a lot of, value prop for an owner of a building, right? And then there's also the sustainability side of things. How do you thread that needle?
0: So I guess the unofficial way I say it is, you don't have to care about climate. Let us care about climate. We're finding a lot of customers still do, and in their different ways. But what we wanted to figure out, especially in the carbon removal space, is nobody is just buying carbon removal for the sake of it. So how do we create value beyond that? And for us, by removing CO2 specifically inside a building HVAC, we can reduce the amount of new air you're heating and cooling to be brought into the building. And that's the massive energy unlock that you can't get from anything else aside from CO2 capture. So energy savings first, we remove CO2 and other contaminants from the air. So, or volatile organic compounds, viruses, bacteria, particulates. So it's an indoor air quality play. And building owners and managers want people to come back into their spaces, renew leases post COVID. So that's a motivating factor, is people want to feel safe in the space. Oh, and if you have stakeholders, shareholders that care about climate, or you have to report to the SEC quarterly on your scope 1-2 goals, we have the climate solution for you too, but it's not the main driver always.
2: Yeah, we reduce food waste in restaurants. The average restaurant we work with reduces one metric ton of carbon every month at each location. Oh. And, you know, it's funny. Like, we have to kind of bury that, because the moment we bring up sustainability, everyone thinks this is going to cost me money, not save me money. But I'm talking with you, I understand, like, no, this is something that saves you money in the building, and it also has this byproduct.
0: Yep. Yeah, I think whether we're talking about carbon capture, waste, solar, wind, if you really dig into it, the economics are pretty favorable right now. Now is the best time to be doing that. And the other thing for us is we wanted to scale this without ever needing government incentives to make it attractive. So even if all government incentives went away, we still have a attractive payback period for our customers.
2: Last question I got for you.
1: Which they are going away to a certain extent, it looks like, right?
0: Yeah, that's another conversation. Yeah,
1: I know it is. But,
2: yeah. You guys are a venture-backed business in the hardware space. And I understand you guys are manufacturing in America. That's almost unheard of. That's really difficult. How did you manage that?
0: Good question. Your first part about venture-backed hardware. So typically you think venture-backed software, because that typically has, recurring revenue, hockey puck, what do they call it? Hockey stick growth trajectories. There's a lot of capital out there. They call it patient capital, catalytic capital, that is really for these early stage hardware that you need to actually build stuff to prove it out before you can deploy it. So we've been very fortunate to find really supportive investors in that space. Your second question was related to
2: manufacturing in America. Not only are you doing hardware, but you're making it here.
0: Yeah, I would say for any hardware adjacent or specific founder listening out there, it's not as difficult as maybe you might think. And it is a huge selling point for customers. And there are organizations out there like manufacturing extension partners, which are designed to convene local manufacturers in a geography and connect them with new business. So
1: I'll just mention to you, I've done a lot of work with manufacturers. The DVIRC, for instance, in Philadelphia,
0: yes.
1: Delaware Valley Industrial Resource Council is one of those extension partnerships.
0: Yep. And we've already started manufacturing parts of our builds right here in Pennsylvania. So it's able, I think, with anything in the startup space, if you're intentional about it from the onset, you can make it happen. Maybe it's not the conventionally easiest way, but there are ramifications for immediately going overseas that people don't take into account either. And if you're just focused on price always, I don't think that's the best way to build a business.
1: We only have a minute left. I have two very quick questions for you. One is, goes back to Matt's original, he's looking out the window again at all the air conditioning units as we're talking. So you've made your case very well for your value proposition. Obviously, one thing in the way would be the initial outlay by the company, and I'm sure you have answers to that. But why isn't everyone doing this? What's standing in your way?
0: The immediate thing is it is a relatively undervalued impact that people realize CO2 can have on reducing energy costs. Our unit does take up space. We're not talking hundreds of square feet of it, but square space is a premium, especially in urban environments. And we're trying to educate the customer around where we can fit it. We're very flexible on where our technology fits in. But I also think it's just getting the word out. So any chance we have, like, opportunities like these to talk about it at professional conferences, having lunch and learns with engineering firms and building owners, we're out there talking about it as much as we can.
1: Sounds like it comes down to education, period. Yeah. Last question. You mentioned this is one of the questions you like to be asked, and it's unusual for someone your age in your 20s. But what thoughts do you have about your legacy? Because I know you think about that.
0: Yeah. I think for me, it's not so much a selfish thing like remembering the name Nick Martin, but having impact that is seen through other people's actions in future generations, whether it's my future family or employees or companies that had an impact and that are generational companies, because that's really what I'm trying to do here is build wealth, not just build and exit a company in less than 10 years. That's legacy for me. Is I don't need it to be my name, but I want to see, you know, how I ran business and how I impacted people reflected in future generations.
1: Well, this was a great conversation. I appreciate you saying that, but we are out of time. And we thank you all for being with us on Founders Forum today. Thank you, Nick Martin, for being here. Thank you, Matt Wappler, for being here again. Cheers out to Carbon Reform and to Clear Cogs. And we'll see you again next week on Founders Forum.
3: 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This is Miles from the Motor Crew. 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So, once again, 12 o'clock every Thursday. Come see us.
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3: 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This is Tool Time Real Estate Radio on WWDB 860 AM. I'm Tom Tool. He's James Henry. 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And James, we got a lot to talk about today. Rates are climbing, and people are wondering if the housing market's going to be able to weather the storm. Sellers are losing money on dual agency. This is like the least shocking report I've seen in a long time. And we've also got some home pricing analysis by zip code. And, you know, some say that home ownership may be hurting the quality of life. Philadelphia's population ranking might be in danger. And Amazon Now is launching in Philadelphia. We'll talk to you about what all that means here next. So if you get some value out of this or you like what you hear, make sure to subscribe to the channel. Hit the bell for notifications. And if you want to schedule a call with James from our team, he is a pro on the listing and the purchase side. Just click on the link right in the comments. So, James, I know we're into what feels like the summer today. We've seen rates jump up a bit here. They're coming in at 6.7%+. And a lot of people are wondering whether the market's going to be able to handle that storm and if demand's going to stay where it is. Because of these soaring treasury yields, what do you think about this? I mean, this is literally happening as we speak here. Are you getting people a little gun-shy with rates? Tell me what you're seeing in the marketplace with the clientele you're working with.
6: Absolutely. There's kind of a difference between what's really happening and then the narrative. That's kind of been the story of the year. Is the narrative is that the market is not, you know, the market is in the tank, or the narrative is that, you know, rates are way too high to make any transactions. And if you, you know, compare it to last year or compare it just historically, it doesn't necessarily match up. You know, they certainly are climbing. People are, you know, making a decision, you know, partly based on that, partly based on the higher rates. But really it's, you know, what's your monthly payment? It's the same thing that we talk about always. If you can afford the monthly payment, if you want to get into a house you want to own, you know, for at least 5 to 7 years, it's a good decision for you right now. As long as the house makes sense. So people are still buying and selling, still happening. The whole year has kind of been, you know, lagging a little bit, you know, behind expectations and kind of behind what we would want for the market. We always want to be buying and selling more, but people are moving. You know, we're doing deals every week.
3: That's a really good observation, because when you look at, I mean, there's the reality of the market, and then there's what happens on a day-to-day basis. So,
7: year to date through April, we're seeing there's 4.9% less homes that sold in the greater Philadelphia compared to last year. Now, you mentioned a lagging start. I am super clear we had a late spring market this 100%. Year. I mean, there was a lot of weather involved that slowed things down, and it just seems like it was a little later because now the demand feels like almost – the pace feels like April, even though it's the middle of May. Right. I would have expected to see this kind of sales pace happening a little sooner in the year, which it didn't. Now, last year we had a very mild winter, so that might have had something to do with it. And, you know, the people that back off because the rates are too high, to me, they fall into two different buckets. One is they weren't that serious in the first place. And the second is it's not really the right time for them yet. They're not at that point where they're going to make a move no matter what. So with rates jumping up, I mean, I would caution people to be too reactionary because if you don't have to see a house you want to buy, it doesn't really matter what the rate is because you're not going to just buy the home because of the rate. So there was Melissa Cohn, the regional vice president at William Ravis Mortgage, pointed to the rising inflation data tied to the ongoing war in Iran as the key culprit for higher rates, which I tend to agree with. What she said was higher prices are inflationary. Rising inflation caused the 10-year bond yield to rise and mortgage rates along with it. And as long as oil prices remain elevated, mortgage rates will be as well. With no end in sight, higher rates are here for the foreseeable future. So seeing that comment from her, and I know Melissa through a mutual connection of ours, and she knows her stuff. You know, people are saying, I'm waiting for the war to end. I'm waiting for rates to come down. What advice do you have for the people that say they're waiting? Because I don't think we can control when they're going to come down, especially with this Iran war that's been, I think, a little longer than most people expected.
6: 100%. So I talked to somebody the other day, trying to help them. And just the thing that we do is, well, what are you waiting for? What's a number that you would feel good moving at? I talked to somebody the other day. I said, well, if interest rates get down to 4%, then I'm going to think about making a move. It's like, well, we don't really, anything can happen. We can't predict this. We can't control it. Mm-hmm. I think that's something that we always keep in mind that's important for us. But you don't know where they're going to go. Nobody's really predicting them to the numbers to start with a 4 anytime soon. Rates kind of are what they are. So again, it's the same things. We just ask them, what are you waiting for? What's a number that you would be comfortable with? And have you talked to a couple great lenders. We recommend getting a couple opinions about that, getting the best program that you can, getting, exactly what your budget is with that monthly payment. And then, like I said, if you aren't in the right position to buy, that happens to people all the time. And we then talk to them through the lender. Also, what's your plan to save a little bit more money? What's your plan to work on another program? Or look in a different neighborhood. Maybe you need to extend your search out a little bit.
7: I love that you're giving options because when people get frustrated with buying a home, it's usually either they can't find what they want where they want.
6: Right.
7: So then you have to be maybe more fast and tight and be willing to bend on condition of the property or the type of home. But then there's the folks that are only going to buy a certain type of home, and that's where it's important to be flexible on the areas, and that's going to depend on your personal situation. So, looking at this, what's going on with that? I mean, there's no end in sight for this war. I mean, the White House has put out there's firm deadlines. We got to get this done. That's been going on and on. And if you look at what happened last week, Kevin Warsh was confirmed as the new chair of the Federal Reserve. Some people think he might have a looser monetary policy. His track record would say otherwise. It looks like a lot of people think he's going to be modestly more dovish on rates and a little more optimistic, but also being cautious and careful with a hawkish credibility. So I don't think much is going to change here with the Federal Reserve position, except that they publicly dissent against each other and the Fed's not going to save anybody. So knowing that, this tells me the market's probably going to be in the same spot it's been. I don't see anything drastically changing here. No. You get someone that's, in a spot where, they've got a home that they want. It checks a lot of the boxes. How do you advise them to go get the home? Because I think that's where people get a little gun shy. It's like they say they want something. You show it to them and it's like, all right, what do we do now? I don't know if we actually want to pull the trigger or not. And this to me is where an agent really earns their paycheck, because if you can get them the home that they want, obviously that's the end game here. So you've won a lot of multiple offer situations. What are you doing there?
6: For me, depends on the buyer.
7: Of course.
6: Some buyers, they want to go line by line. They love the contracts. So as an agent, you have to be able to talk like, hey, what is, you know, paragraph 4, subsection C, what does that mean? How does that, mm-hmm. you know, that apply? Because some buyers, they love that stuff. They want to understand that. They want to understand line by line. Some people just want to win. So you can't talk to the first kind of buyer to the second kind of buyer and vice versa. You know, if somebody really wants you to, you know, soup to nuts, walk them through how you're going to win, you need to be prepared for that. But then also some people just say, hey, tell me what we need to do. They won't, you know, you ask them for the different parts of the offer, you know, like, hey, what do you want for a closing date? And they're like, I don't care. I just want the house. So you have to be prepared for both those situations and then also understand, you know, the different ways that you can win. Obviously price, but there's 100 different tools in your toolkit. And that our relationships with lenders, you know, have a solid pre-approval, have that pre-commitment letter, you know, different ways to communicate. You know, I work with people with VA loans and different programs that they're using. Communicate like, hey, we know how to handle this. We know how to get this to the closing table. Because sellers can be kind of spooked, you know, they haven't dealt with a VA loan before. So getting ahead of that, and not just saying, all right, waive all inspections and just, you know, blast your highest number. That is an option. It's not nearly the best option.
7: Sure. Well, and something you said there, that you're actually reading the agreement of sale, because I get calls constantly from co-op agents, agents inside our brokerage. Obviously, we have things a little differently set up with our team. And the first question often is, hey, did you read the agreement of sale? And most people don't, and they don't know what the options are. And think about that from a client perspective. If you're taking advice from someone who hasn't read the contract that's going to govern the transaction, it is such a dangerous move by agents. And usually the contract answers like 95% of the questions 100%. That come up.
6: Right now it's also happening. People are dumping it into AI. And AI is giving them things that are either not true.
7: Yes.
6: It's not accurate. It's for another state or, you know, something that's just totally false. Or it's technically true, but you have to give them context for it to make sense for their, you know, for their deal. It's like, well, you know, it's like, well, yes, that is technically what that means, but that isn't really what that means, you know, for you as a buyer. So now you're not just arguing with somebody who's a low information buyer, you're arguing against ChatGPT. You really got to know what's actually the truth.
7: I call that AI slop, because so many people are plugging things into AI right now. This is consumers, real estate agents, professionals, I mean, market, anybody. And you can actually see it when people put this stuff out there, because they use that long dash that is the proper grammar that no one's ever used until ChatGPT came out. I've never seen that in writing. I shouldn't say ever, but not many places. And you get that. I've been through this with clients where you can see they have the print of the ChatGPT questions literally in front of them. We did this on one of our role play calls where it's, hey, what does this mean? What does this mean? What does this mean? And it's exactly what ChatGPT is giving you, or Claude or Grok or whatever it's going to be. It doesn't matter, your AI of choice. And if you can't answer that clearly, like, hey, you know, that is right. And also it says this here that I think the AI might have missed.
6: Right.
7: Because AI is wrong. Like, it's not always right. And you know, it's just a dangerous spot, because it's taken away thinking from these transactions where people are saying, well, they said this, what about this? And then all of a sudden they're making these decisions. That you got to be really careful with this stuff. I'm so glad you brought that up. I mean, how often are you seeing buyers use AI as their coaching or sellers or any consumer? Well, how often are you seeing this? Pretty often, like
6: more often seen with sellers. Actually, they're going to sell their house. But really, what, you know, the problem that it's created in the, you know, people that I've interacted with is sort of like, yes, this would be, if you take, you know, a spectrum of negotiations, we're probably going to land with the other party somewhere in the middle. Mm-hmm. We're going to try to get as much as we can. But if you ask for everything and then give them nothing, they're going to tell you to kick rocks and take another offer. Or, you know, the seller is if you're a seller, like, no, buyers are just, you know, you're not going to get nearly the best price because you're going to kick out a lot of buyers. Mm-hmm. I mean, nobody wants to deal with that. Somebody's going to go to another house. There's other options in the market. So AI is coaching people like, yes, this is the best option for you. It's okay. Mm-hmm. Okay. Well, that's like 10 out of 10 for you. we're trying to get like 6 or 7 reasonably, yep. you know, because there's the if you try to get 10, they're just going to buy your neighbor's house, you know. So, yeah, you got to think, okay, think about this from a human perspective. AI just can't do that. It's just information in, information out.
7: You know, I'm so glad you brought this up. We didn't plan to talk about this. I've had some of my clients that have been attorneys, and we go through the listing agreement and they mark it up. And I'm like, hey, you know, I'm not here to jam you up with the contract. Let's just move ahead. That's fine. The place that gets a little more dangerous is when you're negotiating with a buyer and they write up the agreement of sale. It's a standard agreement in Pennsylvania and people wanting to change all these things. And then all of a sudden, like, days can go by. And time can be the enemy. So the conversation I've had with folks is, hey, we can do this here. I'm patient. I want to work on your terms. We start working with a buyer. This is a very dangerous thing to do because you could lose the buyer altogether if we're not turning things around quickly and there's an expectation. And it brings us back to the original point of you got to know what the contract says in the first place. So, right. If you're going to do that, you got to be very careful. You know, it's one thing to negotiate with a real estate agent. When you got another consumer involved, and let's say they have an agent, their agent could be the best agent, could be the worst agent, could be somewhere in between, could be brand new. We don't know. You've got to be very careful not to jeopardize the transaction over analysis paralysis. And that's why if you're going to do that stuff, I think it's important you actually like sit down and go over with them first and say, hey, here's what we expect in the agreement rather than do it later. That's a really dangerous thing that can happen. Have you ever run into that before where time just killed a deal for you? It just took 100%. Too long?
6: Yeah, 100%. I mean, you just run up against.
7: People just get sick of it. And they're 100%. Like, hey, you know what? We're not waiting. They get frustrated. And, you know, there's a lot to do with that, whether it's communication skills. They feel like they're getting taken advantage of. People feel a certain way when they're in these negotiations. So it's, you got to be very careful there.
6: I think also, you know, we work on a bigger team. We have some senior agents. So one of the big benefits of that is, You're a newer agent. Hey, have you ever seen this before? Mm-hmm. Is this normal? Just a sanity check. I do that a lot with you and some other senior agents and other teams. Like, and you know, and just the hey, off the record, not even going to tell you the particulars of this deal because obviously you know keeping confidentiality.
7: Smart.
6: But like, hey, just what's this? Have you ever seen this clause before? And sometimes no, absolutely not. Like that's. Totally, you know, somebody found that on ChatGPT and it's yep. crazy. Don't deal with that. Or it's like, yes, this is normal and this is how you work through that. Because different shops, different, you know, companies are doing things very differently, especially with AI in the mix now, because you're getting, you know, Corey, you're getting information from the Georgia Realtor Association. Well, it just doesn't apply.
7: Point, yeah.
6: It's like, what do you, this doesn't work here.
7: And, you know, where you got to be careful is AI is also wrong. We've seen it be wrong. And there's all these sort of like regulatory gaps. And then all of a sudden we're like playing lawyer. Like, I'm not a lawyer. I'm pretty sure you're not a lawyer, right? And you're putting these things in the contract that can be very dangerous. So, and what a lot of people don't realize is that in Pennsylvania, when you start striking out the agreement of sale, it voids your E&O insurance. And that puts everyone in a dangerous spot. So the point here is that, you know, I think it's more about education than anything else. Like imagine, think about the buyers where you've met with them, you sit down, you have a game plan. It usually goes substantially smoother with those folks than the ones where you're kind of playing catch up and it has to be on their terms and you're not following a process. So right. I think that's all the more reason to meet with somebody and answer their questions up front, because when you start dealing with another consumer, the other party, and all this negotiation happens and they're talking about things that don't even really make a lot of sense, you might not get the house that you want, which is the goal anyway.
6: Right.
7: So... speaking of two agents, this is pretty interesting here, James. This is actually like the least shocking study I've seen. So there was Zillow published this on May 18th that sellers in dual agency transactions lost $1.49 billion. That's a lot of money over 3 years. Zillow analyzed more than 15 million transactions from 2023 to 2025 and found that sellers in dual agency transactions lost $1.49 billion. While sellers who kept their homes off the MLS lost an additional $1.36 billion. The typical dual agency seller lost around $2,000 per home. Typical off MLS seller lost $4,200. Now, remember, this is the whole country, so prices are going to vary. And these price penalties appeared in every year of the study. So I guess my first question is this a surprise to you? And then let's talk more about how sellers can protect their equity, not give it away because of bad decision making.
6: The easy answer is no. That's not surprising. You know, we have a few ways of talking to it. We do, you know, hey, we do present that in a way. And I present that. It's like, hey, if you are comfortable with it, I absolutely have to get, you know, written consent from both parties to be a dual agent. We're absolutely, when we're listing homes, we're absolutely working as hard as we can to find a buyer, both ourselves and then reaching out to other agents. But if there's, you know, situations, I just did, you know, an off-market deal, and that, you know, that worked, but throughout the process, just really recommended, like, hey, you need to be talking.

0: and present it to them. And then exactly what you say, just, you know, my, this is a positive about this. This is better in this way. This is better in this way. This is evaluation of this person's finances, you know, interaction with the agent, with, you know, like just give our agent or excuse me, our clients as much information as possible, and really let them make the choice. You know, it is their home. It is their transaction. And people, you know, take our advice. Some people, they make decisions for different reasons. But you know, if you put it out in a clear way, sellers do appreciate that.
1: Could not agree more. And I think it, when you can take the emotion out of it, it makes it a lot easier because this is such an emotional process. So when we're talking about emotion, and you know, there was a survey that came out. I wanted to get your take on this. So it was from a HIPPO survey. What a horrible name for a survey. They surveyed 1,000 homeowners, so it's a small sample size, and 1 in 4 say owning a home is hurting their quality of life. And it's they have anxiety or an extremely negative impact. It's one of the 18% ranking among the top stressors alongside career and relationship stress. Are you buying this number one? And this is a homeowner insurance company. That's who HIPPO is. And secondly, I mean, do you think there's things that can help avoid that stressor or home ownership hurting someone's quality of life?
0: It is interesting that an insurance company did that. So it's like, hey, make sure that you have really good insurance because it's really stressful. It's kind of, that's a bit biased possibly. I think it is stressful. I've had people, they purchase homes and, you know, of course we keep up with people and, you know, support them, contractors, whatever, you know, knock on wood, they don't need any work. But that is typical, and it's a different level of responsibility. Mm-hmm. When you're just a tenant and you're renting, you have no control. You might have a bad landlord. Now yep. You own the house. It's like, well, if anybody's fixing it, it's going to be, you know, it's going to be you. I think the main thing that I hear a lot, especially, you know, there's a lot of really competitive areas in Pennsylvania, is the, well, to get a house here, you absolutely have to waive all inspections. That's absolutely not true. There's 100 yep. different ways.
1: It only happens about 20% of the time. I mean, that's the real number.
0: Again, that's a narrative. It's a narrative, and it's just not true. And a lot of those ones where you know you're waiving all the inspections, it's investors. They don't care. They're gonna, you know, refurb it or they're gonna knock it down anyways. So, you know, people that are gonna live in the house, you absolutely can do an inspection. You can also do inspections after you close on the house.
1: Sure.
0: People, you know, termite and radon, all these things. Bring somebody in. Now you know, asking for inspections during the offer period, that just allows you to negotiate on that. But you can do whatever inspections you want. Mm-hmm. So, you know, what you really want to empower the buyers, because I work with a lot of folks that they're renting and moving into their first house. That is a big step. It's like, you're going to be responsible for this thing. So you know, when you need to feel some agency, I want you to feel like you're a part of this process. Educating them on you know, not just getting the house, but hey, what is going to make you happy with this over the next 10 to 15 years?
1: I you know, a lot of first time buyers, I think there's this dream of, I want to get into a single family home. And yeah. And for some people, that sort of maintenance is going to be a lot. And maybe you need to look at the types of homes you're viewing if you're nervous about this stuff. Because when you look at the article here and this survey, one of the biggest stressors is deferred maintenance. 7 out of 10 homeowners, 69%, so just under that, are sitting on unfinished maintenance or repair tasks, and only 16% say they rarely or never put things off. So they're dealing with it right away. And, you know, maintenance, I mean, it's, you got to get it done, because the more you defer it, the bigger problem it could be. You might want to think about the type of home you're buying as a first-time home buyer, the type of home you're buying based on where you are in life. A single-family home is going to have a ton of maintenance, right? You got to get the yard done. You got to just getting your grass cut, right? I mean, if you're not hiring somebody to do it, you're the landscaper now. That's how it works. A condo, a townhome, you know, a townhome with some amenities, maybe you're paying a few $100 a month, but they're going to take care of all that. That could be the right move for you. I know when I was younger, before we had kids and everything, I didn't want to deal with any of that. So I went for, you know, a condo the first 7-8 years I owned a home. Then moved into a twin because we didn't have any kids yet. So it was like a little bit of maintenance. The yard was like a tenth of an acre, which still took me forever to like cut the lawn and do all that stuff. And then, you know, we took a step up when our kids got a little older and we were ready for it. Not only financially, but just like understanding how this stuff works. So I think you got to be really careful what you're buying into, because that seems to be the big stressor.

0: for a lot of people. And that's where agents can provide a lot of value. 97% of homeowners believe owning a home is worth it, but nearly half of them lean on friends and look for them for like referrals for vendors and plumbers, landscapers, because there's so many bad contractors out there, just like any other profession. This is anything new. So if you're an agent, I mean, I think if you're giving people like a list of vendors and helping them like, hey, these people, they did a good job for my other clients. I can't guarantee their results. They've had a great track record. That can take a lot of stress out of this for a lot of people. If you run into that, I mean, you're going through this now yourself. So 100%. What's your wife stressed about? That might be the better question. Everything?
1: Everything. Yeah. What is she not stressed about is a better question. You know, we're getting a little bit of electrical work done and we had 5 contractors come through. Cause you gotta get multiple opinions, and that's what we do. That's what I do as an agent. You know, I'd be inherently cautious if somebody said, you know, hey, do you know any good plumbers? And they're like, yes, this is my guy. This is the person that we use. We do the same thing for lenders. We do the same thing for contractors. Here's 4 options. Here's 4 people that we trust.
0: Smart.
1: And it's up to you. But part of it, Frank, is I don't want to be responsible. You know, if something, it's...
0: We can't guarantee the results. They've done a good job for other people.
1: Right.
0: I think that's how you want to refer out folks.
1: I've used all contractors. They're people that we, you know, refer out to people. That's everybody that I've, you know, we're getting quotes from. So we trust them, but still I'm getting multiple opinions on it. You know, that's just wise part of the process. So
0: smart. I think that, and that's what you can take a lot of stress out, and you want to think about what consumers really want. Agents always think it's about pricing and fees. The biggest stressors for a consumer are timing, getting the home ready, getting settled into the home, meeting their schedule. It's a lot of logistics. When you have that list of trusted vendors, all of a sudden you've really increased your value as an agent because you're putting them in touch with people that are going to do a good job for them. Because, I mean, moving is just so stressful in general. Electrical work, like, are you getting the... Some people are going to look at the electrical work and say, hey, great, looks fine. They have no idea what they're talking about. So that's a great point on your part. So anything else you want to hit on when it comes to some of these stressors when it comes to moving before we take a quick break, and we're going to talk about some stuff happening locally here?
1: I think moving, that's you know, a little bit less of a stress. I just wanted to go back to what you said about kind of the homes that people are looking at. I found... more so clients that I was working with very, you know, early on. It's actually less of the case now with the clients that I'm working with. People get a little bit addicted to square footage. They look at that number. And it, you know, it's kind of tough to have this conversation, but I think savvy buyers, you have that conversation. Where are you living in this house? Where are you spending your time? Who else is going to be here? Like you said, I just saw a house with somebody a couple days ago, 2.3 acres. You drive and it's this beautiful driveway and there's trees and yeah, do you want to mow 2.3 acres once a week? Really?
0: And you got to get like a riding mower at that point or get someone to do it. I mean, that's
1: thousands of dollars a month, you know? And it's like, well, really, it seems like a good idea, but really it's not. So you have to have an agent that you trust and just go like, you know what? Actually, this seems like a dream. You know, in my head, I want to get chickens and have goats, and really, I actually don't have time for that, and I don't actually want to do that. So you have somebody that you can have just very frank conversations with.
0: Direct conversations, they go a long way in any phase of life, and that's a really great way to put it. So we're going to stop it right here. We're going to take a quick break. We're going to come back and talk about Philadelphia's population ranking being in danger and if that's going to have any impact on real estate. And Amazon Now is launching. I'll tell you what that is and what that might mean for you if you're in the greater Philadelphia area. Next on Tool Time Real Estate Radio on WWDB 860 AM.
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0: 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And Philadelphia's population ranking may be in danger. We're going to explain this in a second. And Amazon Now is launching in Philadelphia. This is an awesome thing. We'll talk about it all here shortly. So if you get some value out of this or you like what you hear, make sure to subscribe to the channel, hit the bell for notifications. And if you want to schedule a call with James and talk about your real estate needs, how the population ranking may want you to buy or sell a home, if you're curious about Amazon Now, just click on the link right in the comments. You'll get connected with him and he'll take great care of you. So this population ranking, this is the second time this has happened in my lifetime, where Philadelphia once was like the fifth largest city in the country. Then Phoenix kept annexing around. It's an interesting
1: word. Nobody moved there. They just, yeah.
0: They kept taking more land. And if you've been to Phoenix, it's kind of like a weird city because you're right in the middle of like a desert. Oh, and they're just building more and more, and they're calling it part of the city of Phoenix. Well, the same thing is happening right now with San Antonio, Texas. I actually talked about this last night with my son because the Spurs were playing in the Western Conference Finals. And I said, did you know San Antonio is like the seventh largest city in the country? Well, now the population there has surged to 1.55 million. And Philadelphia only has about 26,000 more residents than San Antonio. For the same reason is annexation. I can't believe we're using the word annexation in 2026. But basically, they're expanding their geographic boundaries to absorb surrounding land and population growth. And Philadelphia, they've been frozen in place because you've got these older counties like Montgomery. I mean, I live right on 3 miles from the border of Philadelphia, Montgomery County, Delaware County, Bucks County. And this is because of the 1854 Consolidation Act, when the city and the county merged into a single jurisdiction. So do you think this means anything, James? I guess is my first question. I mean, it's kind of like a badge of honor to say we're a large city, but what do you think?
1: No, I mean, not anything negative about the city. I think that honestly, the thing that I've experienced recently, a lot of people from New York City try to ride the Acela at like 6:30, 6:45 a.m. Mm-hmm. into New York City. You will be standing, because there are a ton of young professionals who would rather live in Philly. You know, my wife and I, we moved from New York City into Philly. She went to Penn, and we wanted to get back here. So there's a ton of folks that work in New York 3 to 5 days a week, and they commute from Philadelphia. It's a quick jump over there. You know, and just it's, yeah, the geography, what that actually means for, you know, Philadelphia proper then versus like the metro area.
0: Yeah, that's really what we're talking about.
1: Yeah, yeah. So the area is great. There's a lot of new builds. There's a lot of beautiful old homes we just bought here. The schools are great. I don't know if you can do better. San Antonio is a beautiful city. It's great. You go down the
0: Lake Riverwalk. Yeah.
1: It's a totally different thing. Yeah.
0: You know, it's interesting. You talk about the commute to New York because there's this plan on tap now. It's called the Liberty Liner 250. It's a proposal from Ameristar Rail, and they want to replace the 50-year-old, you know, Acela Amfleet cars to improve safety on Amtrak's Northeast Corridor. And that's, and 30th Street Station is the fourth busiest train station in the country. I think Penn Station in New York's number one. And they're going to have what they call hourly trips from nonstops from Washington up to New York that'll run an hour and 59 minutes. That's pretty fast right now. I think it takes like an hour and 10 on the Acela to get to New York from Philadelphia. It's not much of a difference from that in the regional rail, because you can't go to the high speeds because of where the tracks are located. They're going to be doubling service to every 30 minutes between New York and Washington, which would include Philadelphia. And, you know, what I'm curious about, I want to unpack this a little bit. I mean, that commute looks miserable to me, like getting on that train every day. What made you want to move back down here from New York? You live in New York. Obviously, she went to Penn, so there's that close draw. But it's a different lifestyle living in the two cities. And I feel like you're just constantly on the go. What's you guys just did it. So tell me what attracted you back to the area here.
1: Yeah, so her family's in the Lehigh Valley, so we have family here. That's a big part of it. Then also, we just came and visited. We stayed at the Notary downtown. And we're like, let's get married here and let's live here. Let's raise our kids here. Not to, you know, say anything negative about New York, but we're not raising kids there. So it's a step. You see, I mean, a ton of people my age, they make, you know, maybe they work in New York for a few years, they meet somebody, they get married in Philadelphia, and then they move to Malvern, in my case. You know, it's just, you just sort of like moving west, end up in Downingtown, end up in Westchester, et cetera. And you go out there, you're, you know, an hour, 45 minutes from Philadelphia, everything you want. You know, Phillies are great. The Flyers are getting good. Like, you can come and see, you know, concerts and everything. The sports complex down there is great. And then that, you know, there are parts of this area of Pennsylvania that are expensive.
0: Mm-hmm.
1: Like try to, you know, live in Summit, New Jersey and be in a, you know, decent place out there. You're spending 1.5 for a twin. You know, it's just totally out of control. So it's much more affordable. Great schools out here, too. I think that's a huge issue.
0: I agree with you. I mean, I live here. I'm raising my family here. But it is way more affordable than these other major metros. The taxes, no one talks about the taxes. State tax and property tax in New York and New Jersey are substantially higher. There's no question. And then on top of the real estate prices and everything else. So I think that makes a lot of sense as well. And it's, you know, you look at D.C. and New York, it's like Philadelphia is so much more affordable than those other places. So I tend to agree with you. And I think that's why you see people live down here. They go up and work up there. But, you know, there's tax pluses to living in Pennsylvania versus living in New York, even though you may work up there. So that makes a lot of sense. And with this Liberty Liner, I mean, now this is just a proposal. It's not approved. I love the idea of being able to get to places fast. And I think, you know, high-speed rail has revolutionized a lot of other countries, not the U.S. as much. But you look at places like Europe and, you know, and even in Asia, the high-speed rail is all over the place. You can get to these European countries very quickly. So that could make a lot of sense, especially in the Northeast when everything's so close. And driving is a nightmare if you're trying to drive to these places.
1: Yeah. I mean, you know, we're driving all the way, you know, we're driving all over the place as real estate agents. You just sit there on the train and get a little work done as you're heading to New York City. I mean, that's great. I will say in New York, no chance of having a car, too. So basically you're trapped there. We had to take buses or the train out to go see my wife's family. You can have a car, Pennsylvania. You can go wherever you want.
0: Philly's definitely a car city. I mean, it makes it a lot easier.
1: Yeah.
0: All right, last thing we got here. Amazon Now. If you don't know what Amazon Now is, it just launched in Philadelphia, and it's an ultra-fast delivery branch of Amazon promising items in 30 minutes or less for everyday things. So they're talking about things, whether it's groceries for dinner, AirPods before a flight, household essentials like laundry detergent or toothpaste. And this is from Udit Madan, Amazon Senior Vice President of Worldwide Operations. And rather than routing all these orders, they're deploying a network of smaller fulfillment hubs tucked into residential neighborhoods, closer to residential neighborhoods, that it's going to reduce processing time and distance drivers need to cover. What do you think about this?
1: I mean, that's great. I think the market, people want things fast. Amazon's great. You know, we shop local. We, you know, we got all of our furniture from a little place, Monarch Furniture, up in Easton. You know, it's like a family owned, been there for 100 years, whatever. Whenever we can. And then also, sometimes you need AirPods before we get on a flight.
0: Yeah.
1: So we don't want, you know, Amazon to become like the company in Wall-E, but we also, you know, I think that's very convenient.
0: I tend to agree with you. I like going to like the grocery store and like picking out, like, especially like you're making like a steak or
1: market,
0: something like that.
1: Yeah,
0: I go to farmers markets, all that sort of stuff. I love the idea of like furniture going somewhere local because you're really buying things that are a little, it's not like a commodity as much. I do see value in this because you know, some places, I mean, you go out to parts of Chester County, it might take you 20 minutes to go get something like this from the store. People are pretty sedentary right now. I mean, I think there's an over-reliance on getting things delivered. It's going to cost $3.99 a delivery for Prime members, $13.99 for non-Prime. So I guess this could be a real moneymaker for people that are just lazy. I think it's good to have this, but I'm curious how many people are actually going to use it, because 30 minutes or less, I mean, you know, I guess by the time you drive back and forth to the grocery store, that's 10, 15, 20 minutes, depending on where you live. And then getting everything 30 minutes or less, I mean, it's a little hit or miss. I mean, they have stuff like plungers, space heaters, toothpaste, mouthwash, all sorts of stuff here. I mean, I think it's a good service. I'm curious how this is going to, if it's going to launch or not, I think it's probably the bigger question.
1: I would just say personally too, like we don't use self-checkout. Like I just like having a checkout person.
0: Usually that's faster than the self-checkout 100%. Because people cannot work these things.
1: Yeah. You get stuck behind somebody that's like never encountered, you know, they're trying to pay a check for a self-checkout like machine. It's like
0: they still take us there.
1: Yeah, exactly. You know, when you get coffee, it's like I don't want to order ahead. I want to talk to somebody. You know, so I think if you're aware of that and you're getting some level of human interaction, this is fine. But yeah, if your whole life is online, that's not good for you.
0: I tend to agree, and I mean, I think that's ironic coming from both of us because we are in a people business here. So good stuff there. I mean, it'll be interesting to see how I think there's going to be a lot of people that use it. I mean, if you're in the city, I could see it actually being very convenient because by the time you get to the store, it could be 15 minutes and you're walking there, going back and forth. That could make a lot of sense. I think there's times when it's going to make sense for folks, but it really depends on where you live and what kind of the agenda is. I mean, going to the grocery store for some people, it's like an outing. You know, you come back with all the stuff you didn't mean to buy in the first place. So Amazon's looking at convenience. I think the store model's a lot different. So we'll see what happens here. But it's launching in Philadelphia. So we made it, guys. Very exciting. We got one new listing coming to the market this week we want to share. A little light because of the Memorial Day weekend. It's 235 Hamilton Lane. This is a townhome in Coatesville out in Valley Square Towns. It's a 3-bed, 2.5-bath property built in 2023. It's going to be available on the 23rd and 24th, open houses at 11 to 1. That is Saturday and Sunday of this week. I think that is. Am I reading this right? Yeah, that's it. Yeah, Saturday and Sunday, 11 to 1. 235 Hamilton Lane. It's being offered at $349.9. Place is in immaculate shape here. It's only 3 years old. And if you can't make the open house, James can get you in by appointment. So that's 235 Hamilton Lane. We'll be back with our normal large slate of listings next week. And that's all we got right now. So, James, where can people follow you? On Instagram, is that the best place to go?
1: Yeah. What is it?
0: I should have had this ready. I think it's James Henry Real Estate is what we're looking at here. But he'll be posted on our clips at the end of the week. So don't worry about that. It's James Henry PA. So James Henry PA. You can follow James there. Incredible guy. You definitely want to get in touch with him if you got any real estate needs. You can follow me at TomTool3RD. And we'll be back next week on Tool Time Real Estate Radio on WWDB 860 AM.

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9: The following program is sponsored by Schmidt, Kirafides, Rassius, and Rio. The views expressed do not necessarily reflect the views of WWDB, its staff, or management.

0: Welcome to the Legal E-Show with Mark Schmidt of Schmidt, Kirifides, Rassius in Rio. By the way, I was up all night studying that. but we have David Kohler in the house also of Kohler Law. How you doing, David?
1: Great. Thanks for having me.
0: Of course. It's great to have you. And of course, Jane Feinberg of Wineman, Payne & Wanos. How are you, Jane?
2: Hi, Joe.
0: It's great to have you on the broadcast.
2: Thanks. Great to see you again.
0: It's a pleasure. I know we saw each other yesterday, so I know you could be lying about the great to see me, but I'll take it as a compliment.
2: No, I'm not lying.
0: I'm joking.
3: I'll say it and lie.
0: Yeah. Mark is not happy. So lots of fun. It's great to have David on the broadcast. We do have fun. This is going to be a pretty cool show, and it's an interesting show because we're going to be talking about the differences of and overlap between labor and employment law and workers' compensation. And, of course, something that I have seen, I'm a labor guy, union guy. And even in those areas, and of course, Mark does a lot of union workers and all those things, and Mark's going to talk about the firm in a second. But, you know, everybody, the first thing, and I'll ask Mark this question, what's one of the first questions that people ask you when they go to file a workers' comp claim in regards to, you know, their employment?
3: Are they going to get fired? I mean, the first question is, how much is this going to cost me? And we'll get into that, too.
0: Right, right.
3: Then it's, what am I going to get? And question number three is, can I get fired over this?
0: And it's an interesting conversation. Everybody's nervous. And by the way, Mark's next answer is going to be, not if you got David Kohler, you're not going to.
1: Thank you.
0: So, Mark, remind our listeners a little bit about the firm and what you guys do.
3: The Schmidt that you very carefully took your time announcing is Schmidt, Kirifides, Rassius, and Rio. We are primarily a workers' compensation firm located in Media, Delaware County. My one partner, George Rassius, handles our personal injury cases, the slip and falls, the car accidents, the medical malpractice, but we're primarily focused on workers' compensation.
0: Okay, cool. So, you know, it's an interesting area of the law. Jane, at Wineman, you guys treat personal injury and workers' compensation.
2: Correct.
0: Injuries. And so there's a pretty cool overlap here. Shane, by the way, is an expert in employment law. And so he's got a bad throat today, so he's going to just... But he is going to sing the national anthem. Hit it, shit.
4: Yeah, I mean, I was going to sing and all, but yeah, I'm an expert in employment law, mostly getting fired from companies for stealing, theft, murder, you know, all the fun stuff.
0: Is that
5: just call me?
0: Those are minor offenses, right?
5: I'll take care of you.
0: But thank you, brother.
3: And he meant to say allegedly.
0: Allegedly.
6: They can't prove it yet, so.
0: Well, the statute of limitations is, you know, it's got to be, you know, well, we'll talk about it later. Anyway, it is an interesting area of the law, okay, particularly, you know, the question, you know, am I, you know, going to get fired? Of course, you talked about everything else, but also it doesn't just have to be fired. I can't tell you how many friends I've had, even in the union business, okay, where harassment and all that. Mark, if you would start off the conversation, I know you have... put together a list of topics and questions. And I know I put together a long list also, which I'm never going to get to, but it was just in case Mark got a cold or something like that. So in your world, how does this impact you and your clients?
3: Let me start by the misconception that workers' compensation and labor and employment are the same thing. They are so dramatically different fields of law, which is why we have two different people here to talk about them, because our firm does not touch labor and employment issues. Those typically deal with wrongful termination, harassment, discrimination, violations of FMLA, ADA, so many different topics that I am not going to touch on, and I'm going to defer to David on all of that. Workers' compensation is solely for an injury suffered in the course of employment and what benefits you're entitled to get as a result of a work-related injury. So that's the big difference, but there are areas that overlap also. If an employee gets fired after reporting a work injury, if they get fired because the injury happened based on something that they did in violation of the law or in violation of company policy. So there are areas that overlap. Even after an injury, if a person wants to go back to work, can they be fired? Can the employer let them go? Is the employer obligated to find them a job? Does it matter if they have restrictions or are released to full duty? There's so many differences in what you can get, how you pursue it, what the rights are, but there's a relationship. And it's very important when a client has issues that cover both fields to have lawyers that are going to talk to each other and make sure that you're going to both work together for the best interest of the client and not work at cross purposes where one lawyer's focused on one claim that damages the other one.
0: That's interesting. I mean, you can see, I was talking to Jane before, I'm like, man, while you're talking right there, I'm thinking of union jobs, okay? And there's a lot of different union jobs, as you well know. Now, it's not just about a union, people. This is about everybody, you know, who's working for a living. But here's a question for you as I jump up in, and Mark just laid out the ADA, FMLA, and all those things. But what, you know, we have a lot of, I was an iron worker for a long time. And what if, you know, so there's a different number of different types of jobs. So you could work, when you talk about safety and all that stuff, you work on a small job that's a gas station and you have five or six guys there on the job when it starts. Crane pulls up, everybody's sitting around, whoa. Who's going to be the steward? Who's going to be the job steward? I live near the hall, I'll take it. All right, that means you're taking reports up there and all those things. And you only have six, seven guys on the job. But then you go to a high-rise building, and they have a top steward on the job. He's one of the guys because it's not that you don't need expertise for the job steward's position on the small jobs, but you're dealing on the big jobs, the high-rises. It's planned through the hall. They have everything. It's because there's so many small jobs. My question is this. Now you're all the – so we have – six guys are on one job and you have that, you know, what's it, the 12 employees or less or whatever, and you have 50 on another, okay? In employment law, okay, and I don't know, there's, you know, and I'm throwing a stone, man, I'm throwing it up, I'm throwing it to both of you, but I'm saying, how does that change kind of things a little bit? I'll ask David, what's the rule and the law that... It's 12 and under, a workplace for 12 and under, and then 12 or something like that. What is that?
1: Yeah, first off, thanks for having me.
0: It's a pleasure.
1: I'm happy to be here as a lifelong Philadelphia area resident.
0: Awesome.
1: It's complicated. A lot of times the factual issue that like a client who lost his or her job comes to us with and they describe, we've heard before or... pretty straightforward in terms of like what happened to them. I got hurt at the job. I needed some leave. I took leave. They wouldn't bring me back. You know, that type of fact pattern. What's complicated is what you just touched about, which is the interplay of all the laws. And you're talking about something that is one of the things that you would want a lawyer to look at, which is more of like a jurisdictional question, which is sometimes the laws don't cover certain employers if they don't have, for example, a certain number of employees, right? And so there's also statute of limitations. You have to act within a certain time period from when, usually it's the termination, but it could be the suspension or the demotion or the failure to hire when the adverse employment action happened or the failure to call me back after I was hurt and I'm ready to return and they're making up excuses. So the factual scenarios that we get calls from are pretty straightforward. It's like, hey, Dave, I was accused of doing this. I didn't do it. I think I was treated differently because of whatever illegal reason that's alleged. But where it gets a little bit complicated is, all right, especially if it's a workplace injury, I might need to refer you to someone like a workers' comp lawyer. One of the questions I get is, can I get unemployment? So we have to talk about that. And sometimes there's overlap. Sometimes there's interplay. Sometimes you got to say one thing in one form and you got to say another in another. So it's complicated.
0: Mark, how often does it, do these issues come up in your world? I would think, I mean, I'm just saying.
3: Pretty much every day. And as I was mentioned to David before we got on the program, on my cell phone, I got an email from the Delaware County Bar Association Lawyer Referral Service this morning. And the people who take the calls coming in, they can't even differentiate what's workers' comp and what's labor and employment because both fields are on the same list. So this is a case that once I have a chance to go through all the details, if there's no injury involved, if it's a labor and employment issue, Dave's going to get that case before the end of the day. We're going to make sure that the person has the right attorney because there is so much confusing information and understanding about what type of law applies to a claim, especially when multiple different laws can apply.
0: Yeah, so in order to make this somewhat, kind of understandable, let's put together a scenario, let's work it through in a scenario type of situation, because I know we have a ton of questions and a ton of topics, but let's how do they overlap and all that and those things? I'll let you weed it off.
3: All right, I'll try to wing a scenario right here. Let's say that an individual is working for a particular company that has certain policies that they can and cannot do certain activities.
0: Sure.
3: As the claimant is doing their particular job, they're doing what they think is appropriate given the circumstances. It's a unique job site. So they do something that technically violates the employer's policy, but they don't do it for an improper reason. They're doing it because they think it's going to get the job done more quickly. For example, let's say the person drives and the policy says you have to take a certain road. We do not want you crossing the railroad tracks. We just don't want you doing that. Well, where this person has to drive for the job, that would take an extra hour if they don't cross the tracks. So they cross the tracks, they get hit by the train. Now they have a work injury, but the employer fires them because they violated the policy about crossing the tracks.
0: Wow.
2: Wow.
3: All right. So considering that, you have the workers' comp claim. You have a termination, which David can determine whether or not it's a proper or an improper termination. In the workers' comp claim, I anticipate that the insurance company is going to deny the claim, saying you violated a company policy. We have it right here in writing. You're not allowed to do that.
0: What if it took them an hour out of the way, but the fact was that there was a roadblock? They just couldn't go the other way. Does that impact it in a different way?
3: Every factor is going to come into play. I can't anticipate with that extra fact, the employer is going to say, well, you know you're supposed to call us and ask then, and you didn't. You chose to do what we've told you not to do. We may have canceled that job. We may have directed you a different way. Insurance companies are not in business to pay out on claims. They're in business to collect premiums from the customers. And if they can find a way to deny a claim, they're going to deny it.
0: Okay. So, David, if you would pick that up, that was a good scenario the scenario where they get hurt after they already kind of broke policy.
1: Yeah. The first thing I would say to the person who had that unfortunate incident happen is you should still call a lawyer, an employment lawyer, as well as a workers' comp lawyer, cause of the interplay between the areas of law. In addition to, eventually when you're able to return to work, unemployment law too. The cases are hard in my field when there's a policy violation. That's basically going to be the number one canned defense from the employer's lawyer that it's simple. It's a legitimate, non-discriminatory business decision that you violated policy. So the way it works, it's kind of like a tennis match where it's like you hit the ball over the net first. So we get, can we establish the initial elements of a claim? And, we can in this scenario. And then we hit the ball over the net to the employer, and the employer's burden in our types of cases, we're alleging wrongful termination or discrimination based on a workplace injury or disability is we had a legitimate non-discriminatory reason. It's as simple for terminating. It's as simple as we have a policy, you violated it. And then the ball gets hit back to us and we have to show that it's not really as simple. The law calls it pretext, but just to simplify it for the lay people, it's just, can we show that it's not that simple? And how do we do that? Well, first off, we have to really examine the policy. Is it really a policy? And also the scenario, like the change in the facts that you gave to Mark. Secondly, let's explore, and this is what we would do in the course of discovery once a claim is filed. Do you enforce that policy 100% of the time? If you don't, when do you not enforce it? So you look to try to see if there's inconsistencies in that articulated defense. And that's the way we try to show that it wasn't really that. It was that you might have had a different agenda in trying to get rid of our client because he or she was injured.
0: In your world, Mark, they're injured, still doing their job. They may have broke policy. They weren't fired at that moment. You know, they didn't get, you know, the employment situation, of course, but how does that, how does that work for you? Because this person did not call the office. They went over the tracks and maybe that's a violation, but they were still driving a truck for their company. How does that, where does that go?
3: Many of the elements are somewhat similar to what David explained in the labor and employment setting. First of all, claimant must establish all the elements of the original claim, that they were in the course of their employment when the disabling injury occurred. The employer can present what's called an affirmative defense to liability based on the termination of employment for cause for violating the company policy. That burden is on the employer to establish a lot of the same elements, that there is an actual policy, that the injured worker knew of the policy, that the policy was consistently enforced. Otherwise, an employer can just pick and choose who they're going to fire based on reasons other than the actual policy. If the employer satisfies every element of the defense, the injured worker is entitled to have their treatment covered, but their loss of wages would not be covered for the violation of company policy. But the employer has to satisfy each of those elements in order to prove that they don't have to pay the wage loss benefits.
0: Okay, it's one of the many areas, obviously, that, and that is a good scenario. Let's look at stereotypical work injuries.
3: Well, but before you get there, there is one element that I actually want to ask David about.
0: Sure.
3: Workers' comp versus labor and employment. In order to establish the defense, in workers' comp, the employer is required to establish that the employee's conduct was in bad faith or intended to jeopardize the employer's business affairs. Merely violating a policy in and of its own does not meet the burden of the defense because the employee did not have a malicious intent in what they did. In the scenario I presented, the employee thought he was doing a good thing. He thought he was getting the job done more quickly to save the employer money. So there's no bad faith. Is bad faith an element in labor and employment in that situation?
1: Not really, Mark. It's a good question, but basically if I take a case like this, which I probably would, you can almost guarantee that exhibit one in any type of like deposition or trial is going to be the page of the employee signing acknowledgement of receipt of the employee handbook when they first started. You know, when you start work, they could throw you 800 different pages and you're excited to get the job that you're going to sign it. So it's basically as simple as I acknowledge that I received the policy. Then exhibit two is going to be, we have the policy. And then their argument legally is going to be, you violated the policy.
0: Let's look at a more stereotypical. Go ahead. I'm sorry.
2: Well, that's funny because this is my fourth week with Weidermann. So, you know, and I did get the employee handbook. And, you know, you think how many people really read them?
1: Exactly.
2: But it's very important to read before you sign it because there could be a clause in there that me as the new employee wants to know.
1: Yeah, great point. And not only that, but you also want to have that. It's the type of thing that, and I'm guilty of it when I had jobs with employee handbooks, like, where is it? Like, after day one, I'm like, I got to put that in a safe place, because when you have the workplace injury or you have someone mistreating you at work, for whatever reason, you want to make sure you're following their policy and reporting it. And so oftentimes clients get tripped up in the workplace injury cases. We just had a federal trial last week on a case where there was a guy was worked for a company and got injured off the job in a car accident. And he was he took FMLA, Family Medical Leave Act, which is protected leave under the federal law. He was permitted to take it. And he was ready to return to work, and the employer played games with him, and he never got back to work. And we won that case in federal court last week because the jury saw through their attempts, the employer's attempts to try to justify why they didn't bring him back. But the reason why I bring it up in the context of an employee handbook, and to go back to Mark's question about the acknowledgement form and how simple it is in my cases where the employer just argues, we have a policy, you sign it, you have to be responsible for knowing it, is because my client last week, part of the reason why he won his trial in federal court is because he followed to a T. He won it. He followed to a T the policy for how you submit your doctor's notes, how you submit the certifications regarding the FMLA, all the different, which is complicated to people like FMLA. You want to get that protection, but employers sometimes are very, very picky and will deny you or not allow you to return to work or use excuses like they did in this trial and say, you didn't follow that. So you got to keep that, even though the handbook is something that along with 800 other pages you sign, it's very important as an employee that when something happens to you at work, you get a copy of it if you misplaced it and you look at it. You can't consult with a lawyer on this. You should. And you sure follow the policy that's listed in the handbook, because a common defense from the employers in my types of cases is, you didn't do what you were supposed to do, employee. We didn't have an obligation to get you back. And there's nothing worse than someone who's injured or who deserves some type of remedy to lose their case or not get it because of some technicality regarding like fine print on page 87 of an employee handbook.
3: It gets even more convoluted as technology advances, and especially since COVID, where I'm assuming many of these employees don't even get an actual handbook. It's on a computer, and then there's not a written signature. There's a digital signature. Did the client do that? Did the employer do that? Was there an instruction to download the handbook, or was the employee just assuming that the employer keeps it? It just, technology in some ways complicates matters as opposed to making them easier.
0: I'll tell you, the more you guys talk, the more questions I have, right? In other words, and I hate to do shows where it's just questions. Well, what about this? But guess what? First of all, that the point, Joan, that you made there, or Jane?
2: Lisa got the J right.
0: Well, so I have a client named Joan Feinstein, and I have another client named Jane Feinberg. So I guess I can be forgiven. I'll forgive myself.
2: You're forgiven.
0: Thank you. But you talk about the handbook, right? And you just mentioned, David, about getting a lawyer to review it, right? And the truth is, I get that. But I'm going to throw something at you that covers literally all three of you. That is as crazy as the day is long. And Mark, you probably know this. You know city workers that they're under that, program? Not the firemen and the police, but the DC 47 and DC 33, they have their medical program is, I forget what it's called, but you actually have to go to the doctor that they require, and it's
3: the panel physician list for a work injury
2: doctor.
0: It's not called the panel doctor. I forget exactly, but it's in their network.
3: For Philadelphia police officers, firefighters that are covered by the Heart and Lung Act, it's for the city of Philadelphia, it's called an approved network provider.
0: Yes. So it may be the same, but this is for District Council 47. This is the white collar workers, and then DC 33 blue collar. So I had a friend of mine I went to high school with, and he called me. He worked for DC 33. This was well over a decade ago. He calls me And in their requirements, they have to go to who they're supposed to go to, or you can get fired. And when you and if you go to switch and you go out, if you go out of the network, you can get fired. This guy, whose brother was a union leader in DC 47 in the white collar union, he went to the panel physician, the right one, but they wouldn't give him surgery. So he went to another doctor in that network, but wasn't referred to it. The one panel doctor that he went to initially, okay, he went to, but that doctor would not, you know, he was in massive pain. And finally he went to one of the other doctors. He didn't go out of network. He just wasn't referred. And they were, I don't know, I actually had to call the advocate, because DC 47 has an advocate who happens to be a good friend of mine, to take it from there. But so now you have a situation, an injury situation, and collective bargaining agreements, and nobody knows that better than Mark, can sometimes jump in into the work comp world. But how do you, I forget exactly how it ended, because I think he was so hurt that he may never have gone back to work. And it's been a while, but what are your thoughts there, Mark? Because collective bargaining agreements, you know, that kind of jump in the way of those scenarios, and then somebody fires somebody not for being hurt, but because they did not file the protocol.

0: that workers' comp doesn't have to pay a doctor that is not on the panel list for those 90 days. So they could see somebody else. It's not a violation of the law. It just means workers' comp doesn't have to pay for it.
1: Now, their program, I just remembered, is called Injured on Duty, IOD. In their scenario, now, I'm sure, by the way, I'm getting something wrong. Okay, as unlikely as it is, Shane is the one who gave me these facts, so I don't really know, but he's getting on again.
2: I printed them out this morning from Wikipedia and my fake website, so this should be all real.
1: Let's throw fraud into the...
0: if it's injured on duty, then they were on duty. Then that's a work injury, and if the union contract is contradictory to the Pennsylvania law, throw away the contract.
1: Right, right. It's interesting. It's interesting because it says, and I know I'm getting something wrong, Mark, but I mean, but it's called IOD. That's what it's called. It's not what happened. It's they call it IOD, and there's a different type. But this buddy of mine, he was getting fired, like literally fired, because he went to it, and because it was a collective, in their collective bargaining, as you know, TWU. It's a different situation, but they also have, that's the SEPTA union, they also have requirements that they cannot, that they have to, and I don't know exactly, we've dealt with a lot of them, but they have to go to their person during, I guess, the first 90 days, literally. But like you said, they can go to somebody else as well, but they're not going to get paid for. But there are requirements in there, and I don't where somebody in their collective bargaining agreement that makes some kind of a stipulation there. But what happens? Let's take it, since I obviously don't know the exact law. If the collective bargaining agreement has a stipulation that says you have to see these individuals before you go somewhere else. And they go to get fired at that point. Where do we go from here?
0: Well, I'm addressing it from a workers' compensation scenario.
1: Right.
0: So if it is a work-related injury, if the union contract is in conflict with Pennsylvania law regarding the requirements of a panel physician list, then the contract's irrelevant. Parties cannot negotiate to change the law. Doesn't work like that. In the Heart and Lung Act setting for Philadelphia police officers, they are required to see an approved network provider throughout the history of their claim, not just 90 days. I have two Philadelphia police officer cases right this moment pending before the Supreme Court of Pennsylvania on a petition for allowance of appeal, arguing that that requirement is unconstitutional because the first officer tried to see a doctor that was not on the list at his own expense because the approved doctor wasn't really doing anything. He would do a two-minute exam, and that was it. The client wanted another opinion. Just by seeing another doctor, they threatened to terminate his benefits and terminate his employment. He went right back to the approved provider, and I used those facts in arguing it's unconstitutional. It's a violation of his right to seek treatment, even at his own expense, that they're going to fire him for doing that.
1: So does that, and so you handle that whole situation? In other words, you don't have to go to an employment attorney.
0: I'm handling it through the workers' compensation system because even the union, the officers' union, basically just washed their hands of it because they didn't want to make waves because they were a party to the contract.
1: Yeah. Okay, so that makes a lot of sense. It does, because I've actually sat down. I don't want to get into this too deep, but I don't know who negotiated that. I'm talking about, because I actually had to get the advocate from DC 47. His own brother couldn't help him, okay? And I had to get the advocate to actually get in there because DC 33 didn't have one at the time. And this, again, this was 10, 15 years ago. It was as real as a donut, man. I mean, they were coming after his job, and he was nervous. He said, "Well, call your brother up. He's a labor leader with DC 47, and you just said something incredibly interesting." By the way, Mark has gone in front of the Supreme Court in PA, so there is no situation that he's going to back down from and just sit there and answer, "Okay, I guess I got to live with it." So.
0: No situation I could think of where I would say
1: you usually don't get that answer from an attorney. They usually, they just take it like a man and go down. But it's a great,

0: point you make. I've never heard anybody say that, that could be, in conflict with, and I know that it PA law would overrule it. But you would have to, in that sense, you know, you would have to go and I guess maybe to the, how would you?
1: You would have to take it at least to the Commonwealth Court level. And in workers' compensation, the original litigation is before a workers' compensation judge, which is an administrative agency system. An appeal goes to the Pennsylvania Workers' Compensation Appeal Board. Those two levels do not have authority to address constitutional questions. They'll consider it. They'll put in the decision that claimant raised a constitutional issue, which we're not addressing. Not until you get to the Commonwealth Court are they allowed to wade into constitutional questions.
0: Okay, so let's talk about the listeners right now. Okay, they're you know, let's get some basic stuff that happens on a daily basis. Somebody gets injured on the job. Okay. They're being shunned. They're being, all of a sudden, they get sent to Alaska on, you know, what do they call it? A tower in Alaska. Like, in other words, or they're being, you know, shunned by the employer, they're being harassed a little bit and all that because, you know, all of a sudden, after 20 years as a foreman with this company, the guy hurts his back and has to file a work comp claim or whatever. And I'm sure these type of scenarios are something that you see all the time. Talk about that. Are there conditions where, they may not fire somebody, but, you know, they're harassing him and treating him poorly where somebody might have a case?
2: Yeah, I mean, it's classic retaliation under the federal and state statutes. So it's basically, to use non-legal terms, it's like the thought process. The theory of our case would be how the client feels, which is, I got injured, and since I got injured, I'm being targeted, or I'm not given the same type of responsibilities, or I'm being ignored, or I didn't get selected for the promotion or the next position. So it's not just termination. I mean, Joe, a lot of people come, most intakes and people who call a lawyer, at least in the employment field that I do, it's after they're fired. And we have to Monday morning quarterback it politely by arguing, by looking at how they acted while they were employed. Really, the best advice you can give is, as it's going on, to reach out to a lawyer and be proactive and ask, what could I be doing? This is how I feel. I feel I got injured. I'm being targeted.
0: Documentation?
2: Yeah, and that type of stuff too. Documentation, considering reporting it. I mean, lawyers will tell you, like I just mentioned, like, you know, you have the employee handbook, you want to follow it, but there's also practical considerations. Like, do you want to complain at this point in time and make the report to maybe protect your rights for a potential claim down the road? Or will it be incredibly awkward for you to continue working there while you've complained? Like, you know, there's those types of
0: considerations. But here's a scenario. That's true. Pennsylvania is an at-will state.
2: Right.
0: Okay, which means, when they ask you that loaded question, can I be fired, you know, for getting injured? Because they could all kind of, yeah, you haven't missed a day's work all of a sudden in 20 years. And how do you answer that question? Because in a lot of ways, there's a decent amount of flexibility. And I guess when they ask, you know, I'm talking to Mark.
1: A retaliatory discharge is something that just about every workers' compensation lawyer is aware of, but we tend not to handle them unless it's somebody who does both fields of law. So if I have a client who I feel was treated differently and terminated in retaliation for pursuing their rights, that's an attorney that I am giving David's number to, along with a background of the case and whatever evidence I have. But in the workers' compensation setting in general, taking out the labor and employment issues, if a claimant is injured and goes back to work with restrictions and is treated poorly, maybe not intentionally, maybe not harassed, but just treated different than they were before they got hurt, if they are an employee at will, that in and of itself is not a violation of any law. It's just, unfortunately, the way society is now, employers tend to look at someone who got hurt as a risk of another injury.
0: Well, when you look at when somebody's coming back to work, okay, you know, and if it was a serious, somewhat serious injury, okay, let's talk about that, okay? You know, they got injured, they went out, but they were out for a while. You would think, just in general, that somebody would say, well, I worked my life, you know, for you guys, and now when I come back, there's no job for me. Talk about that scenario.
2: Yeah, now, so this is really the intent of the federal law that some states have state law counterparts, which is the Family Medical Leave Act. The FMLA is the acronym. So if you need to take time off for a medical reason for yourself or a family member, you get, if you work for an employer of a certain size, I don't want to get too in the weeds here, but 50 or, there's certain requirements, 50 or more employees, you have to be a full-time employee who worked a certain number of hours the preceding year. You couldn't have done it the preceding year. So there's a bunch of requirements. If you meet the requirements, you can get up to 3 months of job protection. Under federal law, it's not paid, but you can run benefits that you may have of like accrued time for, say you need 2 months off because you're recovering from a back injury after a car accident. Your employer, if you request leave and you meet the requirements, your employer gives you those 2 months unpaid. You can get paid if you have some type of benefit that you can use during that time period. And your job is to be protected as long as you're able to return within those 3 months, 90 days. And the issues come about, like the trial I had last week, if the 90 days expires and you're not ready to return. Or if the night it goes off into a bunch of different tangents, or if the 90 days expires and you are ready to return, but you need an accommodation, you need some type of adjustment by the employer. The issues occur if you're not ready to return to work, but you want to sit down with your employer and talk to them about maybe a further extension of leave. Then you implicate another federal statute, which is the overlap just in my field, not even talking about workers' comp, the Americans with Disabilities Act. Which I've overlooked this at the beginning. I should have said, for protections under my statutes, you have to be able to argue that you have a disability under the law. Otherwise, you know, these statutes don't do much for you. But say you're ready to return to work, and after the 90 days or after the 60 days, whatever you're approved for, you can't return to work without an accommodation. You make the accommodation request and you get
3: denied.
2: Yeah, denied, or appropriate term here, radio silence, right? Then you're just out there, and then that's where you call a lawyer and you say, what's going on? I think my rights were violated. So my answer to your basic question of can you be fired for after you have a workplace injury or for having a workplace injury is no. I mean, employment at will is very simple. You can be fired for any reason whatsoever, as long as it's not an illegal reason. You can see off of like the scenarios that we're talking about, I could argue ADA, failure to accommodate. I can argue FMLA violation. I can argue discrimination. Just off the top of my head, just three things right there. So it gets a little bit murky and messy once the employee's ready to return. But your job is to be protected for up to a period of 3 months. If it needs to extend, you have to start thinking about longer term benefits like a short term disability policy or a long term disability policy. However, under the law, the job protection under the FMLA ends after 3 months. The employer, if you're not ready to return to work after 3 months, the employer could say, we're replacing you. But then we can argue, you can accommodate me because as long as I have medical documentation and I give you a specific return to work date sometime in the future beyond those 3 months, I can argue that you had a duty to make an additional accommodation under the ADA.
0: Mark, How would you handle a situation? How do you handle? Is there any difference when? I mean, obviously you're going to be aware of it, but when you know there's an employer that is acting in a sense not in good faith in that area, do you handle a work comp case? Because a lot of times when somebody gets injured, and you're dealing with a lot of different types of injuries, but 3 months is a way short. I know that's the law. And by the way, if you're an employer, you gotta, You got, you know, you may need somebody. I'm just giving a scenario. Somebody's got to cover that job 3 months in. But how, is there a different kind of way that you handle a work comp case that does have an employer that seems to be, you know, bordering on a bad faith situation when you can kind of smell it?
1: The short answer is I'm going to have that client call David because it's mostly a labor and employment type issue. If you can prove that the injured worker does have ongoing restrictions as opposed to having fully recovered and ready to go back to work because at that point there is no longer a disabling injury, so they wouldn't be in the workers' compensation system. But if they have ongoing restrictions and the employer refuses to accommodate those restrictions even though they could, I would file a petition for penalties arguing that they're violating the Workers' Comp Act by not bringing that person back to a job that they have that the client wants to return to. And I'm sure David knows this case better than I do, but the case that I tend to rely on is Schick versus Sherry, which is a retaliatory discharge.
0: So, I just, how often does it happen? I know everybody's always worried about it. And, you know, I get it, you know. But a lot of times, your physicality and your health is, you're really injured. Nobody wants to be injured. And everybody's worried, especially people who don't really, don't understand the law. And you guys do an incredible job of explaining that. But how often does it actually happen when there is an actual somebody where you can say, okay, this, well, here's a better question. Smaller employers or bigger ones? Okay, bigger ones have, I always find this interesting, where you get, and we all have seen it, where you have, a guy goes into business, okay, maybe he's got a roofing outfit, right? And in a situation, Jane, this would be, at this roofing, outfit, these dudes are, they're blue collar as you can possibly get, okay? And so sexual harassment's probably running around and, the language is probably insane, you know, because these guys are just a bunch of guys that are used, they're leaving the shop in the morning and they're going to the roof, right? Wherever that's at. And then you have your big employers, right? Who have HR departments. Okay. These guys, who own the small, now you got some great small contractors. I'm just giving you an example, but these guys who are on this small roof and have it, they may or may not understand that they still, they're required to follow the same rules that the big guys are, okay? And you may have a work injury type situation where, same exact thing. Like, in other words, they don't, it's an informal environment and all those things. And get a situation where somebody literally gets fired. When somebody gets fired, Mark, how does that change your world? In other words, when somebody actually gets wrongfully terminated, because I've heard that it's not, especially with a work injury, it's not in the best interest of the employer to actually do that because it impacts the work comp case to the benefit of a good work comp attorney and the employee in the long run.
1: It does. And most employers' insurance companies are going to talk them out of doing that because it's going to increase the value of the case because you're extending the period of disability without bringing somebody back to work. So whether the value of the case is based on benefits being paid week after week after week, or even by way of a lump sum settlement, the value of the case is going to go up. So insurance companies do not want employers doing that. It tends to be not common, but more common with a smaller company than a bigger company because of exactly what you said. They only have a few employees. So if somebody's not able to work, they need somebody to do that job. They don't know when the injured person's going to be ready to come back. And when the person finally is, they now need to make a choice. Do I let my injured employee go, or do I let this new employee who's been doing it for the past 6 months go? I can't pay both of them. I got to let somebody go. That's not a wrongful termination if you legitimately need to fill that position. but it's something that can happen.
0: Yeah, my thought about the wrongful termination is the beginning process where they just can't a guy because they're not happy with them because it's an informal situation. In your world, David, is that a scenario where you have the smaller informal mom and pops that don't realize that, you know, their workplace and throwing the F-bomb around left and right and all the craziness and, you know, they're still under a lot of the same rules as the big boys. But they don't understand it. Is that and then the same with the work comp situation? They just can this person because, you know, Bob just opened a company 2 years ago. He's been out on the roof for 30 years. Are there differences not just in the laws, but in a lot of formal procedures and informal from sometimes smaller mom and pops to bigger companies?
2: Yeah, definitely. I mean, it happens across the board, Joe. Like, large companies and small companies and mid-sized companies, we get cases across the board. To your point, though, I think what we find more often with the smaller companies is they don't have the structure set up as much as the larger outfits. So the larger outfits, you can bet when we're in discovery and we're in the litigation, they're sending us their 600-page employee manual. I probably have like 700 copies of some.
0: So when you're bored on the Friday or Saturday night, tell the wife and kids, listen, I'm busy right now. I'm having a great time. I'm not going to go to the game.
2: I pull it out when the Sixers are losing by 40 to the Knicks. I got it next to me during like game 3 and 4 of the Knicks Sixers games.
0: And Jane, I'm sure you read the handbook when it's a slow night also, if the game, you know, or no.
3: Well, no.
0: I'm joking about that.
3: Well, no, when Mitch gave me the handbook, Mitch, if you're listening, so I work for, you know, I work for a smaller doctor versus the one I worked for before, you know, it was 80 pages. And I did read it. And I made notes on it because I made notes. And then I had Mitch, who's the practice administrator for Dr. Weinerman's office, initial it or to explain it. But, you know.
0: By the way, I mean, that's.
3: But a lot of people
0: impressive.
3: Don't do that.
0: You're right about that.
3: Right?
1: Pretty much nobody does that.
3: Right.
0: I think it's, you know, it's a big deal to do that. And as we talk about it, you know, you got to wonder why more of us don't do those things.
1: Nobody's expecting to get hurt. Nobody's expecting to be fired. They took this job in good faith to do the job, to feed their family. And when something comes up and you're scrambling to find that book that you never got a paper copy of, but it's somewhere buried in an email from 2 years ago when I got hired, it's too late by that point.
0: Yeah, I tell you, I wonder sometimes, you know, if some of the unions that I've talked to, I mean, I'm sure the guys are not just, you know, until they actually get hurt, they're not looking at the collective bargaining agreement. In fact, I don't know anybody under any circumstance. I know you're an expert on those things, Mark. Which, by the way, your email address, what is it?
1: My email address is mschmidt@skr.legal. The website is www.pahurtatwork.com. And a lot of these questions are addressed on that website.
0: Okay, we only have a couple minutes left. Unemployment and, you know, I mean, are there scenarios where, it's all in some of the agenda, you know, talk about where unemployment, work comp, and employment issues come together. You had mentioned it. What were you?
1: A person is not permitted to double dip. They can't get benefits from multiple sources for the same period of time out of work. So if I have a client who's been hurt at work, but their claim is denied, if they ask me, can they apply for unemployment? I tell them, absolutely you can, but answer the questionnaire truthfully, because if you don't, you have bigger issues. But one of the questions is, can you work? And what I explain to people is, if you feel that there is any conceivable job in the world that you can do, then you can check that box that says yes. It doesn't mean you can do your pre-injury job, but you could do something. And then I ensure that their testimony in the workers' comp case is consistent, that I can do something, I just can't do my pre-injury job. If they then get awarded workers' compensation, there is an offset for the amount of unemployment that they've already received.
0: if somebody's under a case, under an employment case because they're injured, they're getting denied and fired. I'm sure it's not at far out. Can they get on unemployment during this case? How long does sometimes an employment case last, David?
2: Sure. Yeah. I mean, you have to file. If you're in Pennsylvania, it's different than New Jersey. If you're in PA, you got to file with the EEOC, the Equal Employment Opportunity Commission, or the Pennsylvania Human Relations Commission. A case could take a couple years. A lot of cases do end up resolving through financial settlements or once in a while a return to work. On unemployment, the basic premise, it comes up a lot in my cases, and I handle unemployment hearings for clients as like a secondary practice area. The basic premise is you have to be able and available to work. The more interesting, at least from my perspective, conflict here, because that's consistent with my cases where I'm trying to seek lost wages, emotional distress, because in my employment discrimination cases, I also have to argue that the person's able and available to work. The contradiction or the difficulty comes in these injury cases is where the person's not able to work and they ask me about something like Social Security disability. That's where you have to juxtapose and compare, and there's a contrast because in unemployment application, you're certifying to the government that you're able to work. If you want to apply for disability, you're certifying that you can't work.
0: Okay. We only got 2 minutes left. David, contact information if somebody wants to get in touch.
2: Oh, thank you so much. My office phone number is 215-545-8917. 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
0: 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Your position at Weinerman and the contact information.
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0: All right. I want to thank everybody for tuning in to the Legalese Show with Mark Schmidt. Of course, we want to thank our guest, David Kohler, for being awesome and a fantastic job. And, of course, Jane Feinberg of Weinerman Pain and Wellness. It's fantastic to have you. And on behalf of our host, Mark Schmidt, and everybody at Schmidt, Rassius, Rio.
1: You forgot Kirafitis.
0: And Kirafitis. That was a test. Congratulations. Shout out to Tyler, our producer, on behalf of everybody, including Vaso Kirafitis. I'm Joe Doherty. Thanks for listening, everybody.

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10: Good morning, everybody. This is Al Helfer with Art Gleason bringing you Mutual's Game of the Day from Sunny Shy Park in the city of Philadelphia. And it is Sunny Shy Park here this afternoon, everybody, with the wind blowing directly in from behind left center field, blowing diagonally across the diamond and going out from behind first base. Right this very minute, the crowd has come in here to Shy Park in anticipation of baseball being played between the Cleveland Indians and the homestanding Philadelphia Athletics under Jimmy Day.
11: Every one of us is a walking museum of sports, from that first ball game with your parents to maybe getting that nervous, sweaty autograph, to even taking your own kids to their very first game. It's the feeling we all get that brings us back to our own personal Philly Field of Dreams. And the Museum of Sports show is on the air and ready to go there with you. I'm Doug Scheimel, a show dedicated to sports memories, memorabilia, and the museum that's going to capture it all right here in Philadelphia. We're live on the Talk 860 and Museum of Sports Facebook pages, so check us out. We've got some great sports mosaic art on today. 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They are the specialists in non-invasive treatment. Joining me as always from his sports cave in Villanova, he is our guide and mentor, Comcast Spectacord legend, founding vice president of the Philadelphia Flyers and creator of the Museum of Sports, and author of the fantastic book, Blades, Bands, and Ballers, How Flash and Cash Rescued the Flyers and Created Philadelphia's Greatest Showplace. Ladies and gentlemen, Philadelphia's Greatest Showman and the Flash of Flash and Cash, Mr. Lou Scheinfeld. How you doing, Lou?
12: I wish I was the Cash of Flash and Cash, but Ed Snyder chumped me there with a few billion. But that was one of the greatest times of my life, waking with Ed Snyder and getting the Flyers started, getting the Spectrum built and operating. And The early years were great. And unfortunately, he started hiring, fortunate for him, lawyers and accountants to watch the money. And he got a big boat and sailed all over the world. And I was stuck with these stiffs. So it was fun while it lasted.
11: Yeah, well, nothing like being surrounded by stiffs. Coming up today, our first guest wrote a piece for the Wall Street Journal that puts Philadelphia squarely at the beginning of Major League Baseball. Attorney and sports fan and collector and sometimes stand-up comic, Randy Manilow is going to be on the program. And you've probably seen his mosaics all around Philadelphia and in other cities as well. He has won a national grant for the FIFA World Cup celebrations to produce a whole series of sports founders in Philadelphia. Mosaic artist Jonathan Mandel is back on the Museum of Sports show today. And of course, coming up in our third segment, our king of sports collectibles is going to be here. Lou is going to try to stump the guru with sports trivia. And old Nick DePaccia Jr. Has been doing a bang-up job these last few weeks. But as always, every week, Lou is mad as hell, and he's not going to take it anymore. Lou, you just don't know which Phillies are going to show up in these days.
12: Not only show up, but show some discipline. I mean, last night, it's hard to keep up with 162 games plus 35 preseason and a few playoffs, hopefully. Now it's the ninth inning. Two men on base for the Phillies. They're trailing 3-1 because my favorite player, Orion or Ores, Kirkering or whatever, who couldn't throw to first base last year and ended the season for the Phillies, gives up a two-run homer.
11: That's a rough crowd.
12: Kills a beautiful game pitched by Painter. And now they work two men on base, two outs in the ninth. They work walks. They get a dinky hit. And here's a chance, and who comes up but Eric Boamhead.
11: He's had some third personal baseman litigation going on.
12: Anyway, the first pitch over his head, he pops it up. Game's over. Hello.
11: There you go.
12: Two guys just worked their rear off to get on base. You take the first pitch, and you're out. Game's over. I am so frustrated with the Sixers. The Flyers, I love. They did great. The Eagles aren't playing, unfortunately. It's very frustrating to go to bed on a pop-up.
11: Well, you'll be able to live the glory, your glory days of 50 years ago, Lou, because, of course, you know the Museum of Sports sponsoring our very first Lunch with Legends Wednesday, June 17th at Swan Caterers. We are commemorating 50 years since the Broad Street Bullies beat the Soviets And we're going to be part of a roundtable is going to be with Bill Barber and Bob Kelly and Jim Watson and Joe Watson and Lou Scheinfeld. And you can get your tickets by going to themuseumofsports.org. And also, while you're there, you can check up on the latest Museum of Sports breaking news and updates on finalizing our home at the Litt Brothers building down on 7th and Market. And you can sign up for our newsletter. So check out themuseumofsports.org. Well, our first guest, you saw him pop into the Zoom box there. He has reminded the nation in a recent Wall Street Journal article or opinion piece, really, that Philadelphia isn't just celebrating the semi-quincentennial 250th nonsense, that Philadelphia is also celebrating 150 years since the City of Brotherly Love helped to launch Major League Baseball. A big first-timers Museum of Sports show welcome to attorney and sports fan and collector and occasional stand-up comic. Everybody, a big hello to Randy Manilow. How you doing, Randy?
13: I'm fine, Doug. How are you? Can you hear me okay?
11: Just jolly for Martini Thursday.
13: Excellent. Excellent. I'm well. Thank you for having me. I appreciate it.
11: Oh, absolutely. Absolutely. So I have to assume that this fascination with that 1876 game it came about because and resulted from, no doubt, your scarred youth growing up a Philadelphia sports fan. How did this fascination or fixation start?
13: Yeah, well, thanks. I've always been interested in baseball history. I've written a lot about baseball history, usually from the legal side of things. There's an awful lot of legal issues with baseball, a tremendous number, and I've focused on a lot of those, especially in older cases, games going back to the early 1900s, etc. And so in my knowledge of that, I just happened to know that this game was coming up, that the 100th. So this piece did not have any legal angle to it. I just happened to know that the 150th anniversary of the first Major League Baseball game was coming up on April 22nd. And it was right here in Philadelphia, 27th and Jefferson Street, what was called the Jefferson Street Grounds back then.
11: Yeah, it's just open fields. Everybody assumes it's some sort of stadium or something. They really were just open fields.
13: Well, there was somewhat of a stadium there then. Yeah, no, it was actually there were stands. It sat 3,000 people, so it was. It
11: did have that many?
13: Yeah. There were 3,000 people there that first day, and there were grandstands. I mean, now it's just. I went up to it in doing this piece to try to get some inspiration. I went up. I took an Uber from my office at 17th and Market over to 27th and Jefferson, and it was about 2 miles. And I went to the field, so to speak, just to soak in the air. Help me to write the piece a little bit. And it's pretty wide open there. It's a residential area with a massive amount of open space that they still
11: We'll talk about what's in there when we get toward the end of the story here. But what was the genesis for that Philadelphia Athletics Boston Red Stockings game? How did it become sort of that seminal moment or the genesis for the National League and Major League Baseball?
13: Yeah, I mean, it's technically the first game of the National League, which was formed earlier that year in 1876. So it's the first game of the National League. And then in 1969, Major League Baseball was trying to figure out, for statistical purposes, when did Major League Baseball start? They had to make that decision. And they looked at a league 5 years earlier, which was called the National Association. And the National Association, they decided that's not where they were going to say Major League Baseball began. The National Association had some corruption from gambling, was believed. The record keeping wasn't as good as it could have been. It only lasted a few years. It was in small cities that could not afford to keep it to support the teams, and there wasn't a lot of control. And they've ultimately decided that. So 5 years after the National Association, then the National League was formed, which was meant to be only in bigger cities where they could support the teams, a more controlled, a more central control. And they decided that for statistical purposes, the National League was the place to start. So that's how Major League Baseball chose its first game as the first game of the National League. They made that decision that the National Association was the more, it was the better league.
11: Yeah. And Lou, you were at that game, if I'm not, no.
12: yeah, I was there for my 75th birthday. And of course, Benjamin Button helped me out there. But no, actually, yeah. I was born and raised at 30th and Girard, which was only a half dozen blocks from Jefferson.
13: Right,
12: and
13: right, yeah.
12: that field. I didn't know that when I lived there, but I'm fascinated. I've driven over there a few times just to look around.
13: Yeah, no, it's it is pretty neat. There's a sign. There's a historical society, Pennsylvania Historical Society, has one of those big blue markers outside to tell you of the significance of the field. So they have that there.
11: Now, that game, the Athletics and the Red Stockings, that was actually kind of a dramatic finish. It wasn't a lopsided affair. In a nutshell, what happened?
13: Sure. Actually, the funny thing is, it was with Boston versus the Philadelphia Athletics, not the same Philadelphia Athletics that you're familiar of, that you're probably thinking of. It was a different Philadelphia Athletics. But actually, the name of the team that played that game was actually called Boston. That was it, just Boston. And as a result of that, when you read about this game, sometimes people say it was with the Red Stockings. Sometimes people say it was with the Red Caps. And it's interesting
11: I've seen Red Caps before.
13: Yeah. So how is it possible not to know the name of the team? Well, it turns out it really had no name. It was just Boston.
11: These were nicknames given
13: by the media. These were not official names. So Red Stockings was not a real name and Red Caps was not a real name. They were just given by the media. So, yeah, it was 4-4 going into the ninth inning. Philadelphia was home, so Boston batted in the top of the ninth. They scored two, and then the Athletics scored one in the bottom of the ninth. And they had two men on with two outs. It could have been a walk-off game, but a dribbler to the pitcher, throw to first base, and the game was over. So the Boston team won 6-5.
11: And I guess it was more than just a game, as you point out in your Wall Street Journal opinion piece, in addition to sort of being the first official National League game and some regard it as formalizing a major league of baseball, there were some other baseball firsts. I pulled up some stuff. Boston Red Caps mentioned there, and our producer Gabby will cycle through some of the other stuff that we found. There are a few other Major League Baseball firsts. The winning pitcher, Joe Borden, for the Boston team, was considered the very first winning pitcher in MLB. What was that stat?
13: Yeah, well, anytime you have the first game, I guess every single thing that happens is the answer to a trivia question after that, So, right, everything. Whoever had the first double has the first double in Major League history, Major League Baseball history. So, yeah, Joe Borden was the first pitcher. He only had one earned run. He won the game. He was the first win. The first hit was in the first inning, the top of the first, by a man named Jim O'Rourke, who was referred to, his nickname was Orator Jim, because he was known for being long-winded. And so he was called Orator Jim. And interesting, I have this, I've read a little bit about Orator Jim. I read a short book about him, very short, and he's known to have said he hit a ball that he thought was a home run, and the umpire called it foul. And he has reportedly said to the umpire, "I am conversant with the conglomeration of facts in this case, and as my optical eyesight is of extreme excellence, I am positive of your misinformation."
11: Oh,
13: so that's
11: Lord!
13: What he said.
11: Good God!
13: And then his bloviation continued after his baseball days, because he went to Yale Law School and became a lawyer in practice for
11: that's a natural progression.
13: It's a natural progression. Yes. So, so he practiced law for many years in Connecticut, Orator Jim, and he made it into the Hall of Fame, into the Baseball Hall of Fame. So, lots of
12: back then, were those players?
11: Yeah, not that one, Gab.
12: Were they paid?
13: Yeah. Yes, they were paid. That's what made the National League different. The National Association was formed because teams wanted to pay their players. It was always amateur. And then certain teams wanted to be professionals. The amateurs were being paid anyway under the table, secretively. So as long as it was taking place that way, they figured they might as well bring it out in the open and make them professionals. So the National Association, they were professionals. And then the National League, they were professionals as well.
12: Were most of the players from the city that they played for, or did they travel around?
13: I'm sorry?
12: Were most of the players from the city they played for, or were they itinerants?
13: I don't know. I do know that, speaking of traveling, though, the Athletics didn't survive the season because they had like a 14-45 record or something terrible like that. And they didn't feel like incurring the expense of a road trip at the end of the season. So they decided not to go. And then they got expelled from the league for not going on the end of season road trip. So that was the end of the Athletics. And then,
11: Boston team went on to become the Braves, I think.
13: Correct.
11: You point out.
13: Boston went on to become the Braves.
11: Now, Lou mentioned, with these itinerant players that they get paid. You point out in your Wall Street Journal article about there was one umpire who I guess was a very eagle-eyed, and everybody had immense faith and trust in him, and which is contrary to the stance or the reputation now. And he commanded the princely sum of $5 a game, right, or something like that?
13: Correct, yeah. There was only one umpire, and he was paid $5. He was paid $5. So, which was apparently a lot of money. Like, that was a real demand. The game only took 2 hours and 5 minutes, which I think is interesting because there's so much talk about, the speed of the game and having to do things to make the game, slower or more, quick, to speed it up. And it was a 2-hour and 5-minute game.
11: See, and that's we're gradually with the pitch clock and a few other elements drifting back that way. And see, Lou, as you were saying in your rant, there are some benefits to just having boom, the game's over. There you go. That's a sped up game right there. Even if the Phillies lose.
12: Yeah, but not when it's us at bat.
11: Well, that means I can get to bed. So you mentioned Randy. The old Athletics field there, the Jefferson Street grounds, it's now the Athletic Recreational Center. And I guess inside, and I tried to find online, I couldn't find it, found pictures of Wes Fisler, who was a Athletics player at the time. But is there still a life-size painting of him?
13: There is. There's a life-size painting in the building. I went on a Saturday and they were still open. They were just getting ready to close and the lights were out. And I walked in and I said, hey, I came here, I understand there's a picture of a baseball player on the wall. And the woman said, yes, let me turn on the lights for you. And so she turned on the lights and there's a picture of a man named Wes Fisler who played for the Athletics. He played in that first game. And there's a painting called Baseball Players Practicing by Thomas Eakins, a very famous painting.
11: Oh, sure.
13: Thomas Eakins, which is in the Rhode Island School of Design right now. Yep. That's where it's, where it is. And the picture of Wes Fisler from that painting by Thomas Eakins is recreated inside the Athletic Recreation Center.
11: Oh, that's wild.
13: The Athletic Recreation Center was named that because of the team. But yeah, someone a few years ago recreated the picture of Fisler from the Thomas Eakins picture inside the Athletic Recreation Center.
11: Wow. Yeah. So it's a sesquicentennial for baseball in the National League. That's what really matters. Country's birthplace, birthday. It's only the original 13 colonies. The rest of the country could care less. So you also have a morbid curiosity, though, for how sports and the law intersect. And you sort of highlighted one of the cases. It was a 1940s case in which a fan was beaned by a foul ball. Briefly, tell us what happened.
13: Yeah,
11: in that
13: real quick.
11: Case.
13: Well, I've been following baseball and the law for a very, very long time. I mean, we could spend hours and I'd love to come back and spend hours talking to you. But for the moment, cases about baseball, cases about people being hit by foul balls are pretty common. I mean, the issue's been litigated all over the country. And for the most part, it's very, very, very difficult to successfully sue a baseball team or a stadium for being hit by a foul ball for lots of reasons. But my law firm, White & Williams, was founded by Thomas Rayburn White in 1899. And he was a very, very renowned Philadelphia lawyer, a law professor, a newspaperman. And he actually, the first Pennsylvania case involving somebody being hit by a foul ball and trying to recover was a case that he handled. So that's an interesting fact about my firm, Thomas Rayburn White. And it's kind of neat to me because I'm so into this issue. And the guy who handled the very first Pennsylvania case before the Superior Court was the founder of the firm. So The plaintiffs actually won a trial, but on appeal, Thomas Rayburn White convinced the Pennsylvania Superior Court that they could not recover because the fan assumes the risk. I mean, that's the general rule, that you assume the risk. And what made this case interesting was it was a 47-year-old woman who came in from Allentown with her husband for a doubleheader at Shibe Park in 1949. Yeah. And it was her first baseball game ever. And she said that even though she's seen baseball games on TV, she claimed that she could not assume the risk of this because she didn't know that baseball has left the stands. And the court was really, really...
11: That could be plausible.
13: It could be, but it was not plausible to the Superior Court, who said that that's simply...
11: It's just and that's all that matters.
13: Yeah, that's all that matters, right? They said it's just not plausible that someone, you know, of ordinary intelligence, 47 years old, and they noted that her husband was a big baseball fan, the kids were baseball fans, she had to know that balls leave the stadium, right? Yeah. So, I mean, it's her first baseball game. Like 10 minutes after getting there, she got hit by a foul ball. So,
11: So I have to ask you, somewhere along the line in your illustrious career, you said a lot of the jokes that you wrote in your head, you decided to start saying the quiet part out loud in public in the form of open mic nights at stand-up comedy. How did that come about? You did an open mic night at the Helium Club, I guess.
13: I always like to write jokes in my head. Exactly. You know, I like to write jokes in my head. And I just decided, right, exactly that. I was going to try it out. So in 2013, I went to open mic night at Helium, and it was the scary. I mean, you could have taken my shirt and just wrung it out. I mean, the sweat was coming out of it.
11: God,
13: it was really, but it was okay. I got a few laughs, and then I took a class. You know, I took some classes. I took a bunch of classes actually. And the funny thing is, I won the John DiBella stand-up comedy contest in 2013.
11: Yeah.
14: Oh.
13: And I've never done anything bigger than that. So I peaked. Like I was an early bloomer.
11: Yeah, danger of peaking too soon. But you got to open as part of the prize for the John DiBella stand-up comedy. You opened for Sebastian Maniscalco, who went on to greatness. He was just kind of starting out then.
13: Exactly. He was famous enough to be able to sell out six shows at Helium.
11: Yeah.
13: But he was not doing Madison Square Garden. He was not doing, you know, the Wells Fargo Center or anything like that. Even remotely, he was at Helium. But yeah, so I got.
12: Do you have a favorite joke you could tell us? A clean one? Clean baseball?
13: What's that?
11: We'll take any clean joke.
13: Any clean joke. Oh, my goodness. Well, you know what? The funny thing is with the with winning that contest, though, I got the open for Sebastian Maniscalco, which was great. And I got $1,000, which was very nice.
11: I
13: got a trophy. Okay. I got a trophy. And when you're 5'4" and Jewish, you don't get many trophies. So it was the absolute, like, that was way more valuable to me than the $1,000, way more valuable to me than opening. And I actually have, you really can't see it, but it's up there in my office there. You can see the trophy up there.
12: Yeah.
11: Oh my God, the thing's huge.
13: Yeah. Well, as my wife said, that's not coming into our house.
11: Speaking of trophy possessions there, and I think you have it handy, and you can put up that picture, Gab, of the fellow in the fedora. You have a signed I believe it's a football.
13: It's a mini football, right? Yes.
11: Go up a few more there, Gab. There we go.
13: You asked me about memorabilia, and everyone has memorabilia, right? But I think I have
11: tilt
13: something.
11: Tilt your screen down there, Randy, so we can see you there.
13: Okay. Yeah. So I think I have something that is absolutely, can you see me okay?
11: Yeah.
13: Okay. It's absolutely one of a kind. This is a little football here. It's not very big, but you'll notice the color. It's a very, very unique color, blue. And it was 1992, and I was just out of law school, and I was in Dallas, Texas for business. And Tom Landry was doing a public appearance at a computer store. He had just released a Tom Landry video game. And he was doing a public appearance. It was a Saturday morning, and I was not going to miss this in the world, right, for the world. So I go to there, and you didn't even have to buy the video game. I mean, talk about just being a nice guy. You didn't even have to buy the video game to get an autograph. And so if you didn't buy the video game, he would sign these mini footballs, okay? So I'm from Philadelphia. I'm there, I'm there in Dallas for business. So I asked him, I said, I met him. I told him, it was what a thrill to meet him. I said, would you mind writing to Randy Eagles number one?
11: And oh,
13: he did
11: boy.
13: It right here. I don't know. Hope you can see it. Can you see it? Okay. To Randy.
11: Oh, yeah.
13: Eagles number one, Tom Landry.
11: Yep.
13: And I don't have the picture with me, but I got a picture with him. And what was interesting about it is it was a Saturday morning. And he was in a suit and tie with the fedora on the table in front of him. I mean, it was exactly
11: Out of Dallas Central casting. Yeah,
13: exactly.
11: I think what he has is a bunch of them lined up in his closet with the hat. He just steps into them like a hazmat suit and walks out the door. Well, attorney, Philadelphia baseball trivialist, stand-up funny man, Randy Maniloff, we cannot thank you enough for being on the Museum of Sports Show. And keep us posted. If you run across some weird sports law stuff that you think we should be talking about, come on back on.
13: All right, Greg. Great. Doug, thank you. I really will. Great. I really appreciate it. Lou, all the best with the museum. And take care. Thank you.
12: Thank you very much.
13: Great. Take care.
12: We're working hard trying to get it open.
13: Great.
11: Excellent. 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
14: It was 1967 and Philadelphia was in a rut. 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
3: So the Kobe Bryant piece, I wanted to create a portrait of Kobe in his youth playing at Lower Merion. 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
4: 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I'm Doug Scheimel, along with Lou Scheinfeld. Our next guest has been turning sports and pop culture icons into glass mosaics for years around Philadelphia and around the country. His works have been displayed at Citizens Bank Park and other legendary venues, and the subjects have ranged from Wilt Chamberlain and Joel Embiid and Elvis and the Star of David to jazz clubs and animals. And he has just won a very prestigious National Endowment for the Arts grant to produce the Sports Founders Mosaic Project in conjunction with the FIFA World Cup here in Philadelphia. And those pieces will eventually be on display at the Museum of Sports. A big Museum of Sports show. Welcome back to Mosaic Artist and our good friend, Jonathan Mandel. Jonathan, good to see you.
5: Good to see you, Doug.
4: Congratulations. This is a pretty big deal. You were just one of, I think, 11 NEA grant recipients nationwide.
5: That's correct.
4: That's absolutely monstrous. What did that mean to you? I mean, because it's an honor for us to sort of be the exhibit gallery.
5: Yeah, I was thrilled to kind of bring this all together. My personal passion for the Museum of Sports and for the athletes and In this case, telling the story of the founders, where it all began with the major sports, and kind of bringing the audience in on the history of all this as an entree into all the exhibits that'll follow.
4: Oh no, your work is stunning. And for those who might be the uninitiated, talk a little bit about the mosaic process and hold on that one for a second, Gab. This sort of maps it out pretty much right there. And you put that back up, Gabby, because you have a very distinct process to try to make that mosaic as pictorially and historically accurate.
5: So my process varies a lot from project to project, but if I'm doing a portrait, I like to use Photoshop as a drawing tool, and I design the shapes of each of the tile pieces so that when you set one next to the other, the space between them, the grout line, acts like a drawing line. So in the case of the Eddie Gottlieb drawing that you had up briefly, it makes Eddie look dimensional, not flat. And the way I've designed, there are 7 of these founders mosaic panels that I'm embarking on.

0: And it really, and Gabby will bring up that first panel of Ed Gottlieb. It's not a relief, but it is a relief because it has a lot of texture to it. As you say, those grout lines, the lines in the suit, the lines in his head, the wrinkles, you know, the creases in his head, it gives it a third dimension.
1: Yeah, so this is the mosaic drawing that I'll work from. I'll blow it up to scale, which will be 3 foot by 3 foot. And then I literally template off of the drawing and trace it onto the tiles and cut them with a wet saw. So what I wanted to do was feature the portrait subject here, Eddie, and then have some kind of narrative aspect to the subject's life. In this case, Wilt Chamberlain signing his first professional sports contract using Eddie's back as his desk.
0: Yeah, that's a wonderful picture. Now, and I guess we can start our panels here. So Eddie Gottlieb, sort of known as the mogul, because he started everything from South Philly's Hebrew Association basketball team, and then eventually, goes on to be, owner and general manager of the Philadelphia Warriors. And his significance as a founder is on so many different levels.
1: Yeah, he really had a lot of influence and helped out in a lot of different areas with sports. I read that he helped finance Ed Bolton with the Philadelphia Stars. His reach really extended.
2: We're going to have an exhibit at City Hall in June. We're waiting for a date in the city to show these founders of Philadelphia sports. And we're very excited about it. And Jonathan, I can't wait to find the date.
1: Yeah, they're working it out with the folks at City Hall. It'll be mid-June. We'll keep you posted on that. But they have brand new, beautiful display cases that they created for the FIFA for the 2026 celebrations.
0: And that exhibit will be there through December. Is that correct, Jonathan, at City Hall?
1: Yeah, I know it'll be through the summer and fall. I'm trying to just churn the pieces out. It's one of those things, particularly the narrative part, because it's so small. The part there with Wilt signing the contract, right. It's little bitty tweezer size bits. So it's hard to do it quickly, but I'm on it right now. I started with Ed Bolton and I figured I'd do the baseball ones first because of the timing of the sport, the season.
0: Oh yeah, absolutely. And actually Gabby, if you can cycle up to Connie Mack, which is the fellow with the straw boater on there. Yep. Go back.
2: There's Bert Bell.
0: Yeah, go back one there, Gab, to the fellow with the hat on. There we go.
1: You got it.
0: Cornelius Alexander McGillicuddy, alternately known as Connie Mack. And that is truly kind of a seminal image of a man who really was a catalyst for baseball in Philadelphia.
1: I think the way I had it explained to me that these founders of sports took casual sporting competitions and made them into more formalized sports with rosters and all the different aspects that became the core of the sport professionally.
0: Yep, elected to the National Baseball Hall of Fame. He was the grand old man of baseball. He pioneered scouting, player development, managerial tactics, and revolutionized the role of the baseball manager and sort of formalized it and kind of gave it a flow chart, if you will.
2: He also owned and managed the team for 50 years.
0: Yep.
2: And Ed Snyder owned and was the general manager, so to speak, of the Flyers for 50 years. Two great American Philadelphians.
0: Yep. And that next, speaking of Ed Snyder, Gabby, if you want to go up to the next panel, it is Lou's partner in crime.
2: That's Bert Bell.
0: Oh, I thought I had Ed Snyder in there. Well, we got Bert Bell there, who, of course, I live in Narberth. And every time we bring up Narberth and sports and Bert Bell, you can't miss the historical marker down there and what was the old Narberth American Family Market there. Pointing out that he was a Penn quarterback, Temple assistant coach, co-founder and owner of the Eagles, and was the NFL commissioner. And I think he was the very first class of the Pro Football Hall of Fame. And he was.
2: And these are people most people never heard of.
0: Yeah, they're not the stars, but they are, well, at least here in Narberth. So next one up is Effa Manley. And Effa is someone that I didn't know until I saw the panel discussion. She born in Philly. She was broke barriers as a sports executive. She owned the Newark Eagles, managed the team business affairs promotion, culminating in a Negro League World Series championship. And she became apparently the first and only woman inducted to the National Baseball Hall of Fame. I did not know that. And she championed civil rights and pushed for respect for the Negro League baseball, another icon that people will learn when they go to see her exhibit at City Hall.
1: Yeah, I think that's the core of it, is storytelling, letting the audience learn about how it all began in our city.
0: Absolutely. And Gab, if you want to go to the next one. And Ed Bolden, you mentioned, Lou, or one of you guys mentioned Ed Bolden. It's the pollen time of year. But he was another big sports entrepreneurial pioneer, promoter, built the Hilldale Club into a Negro League World Series champ, founded the Philadelphia Stars, instrumental in structuring league play for the Negro League teams. And he established the Eastern Colored League. And after he left professional baseball, he founded the Philadelphia Stars. And basically another person that a lot of people don't know.
1: Yeah, I have him posed in front of Penmar Park, which was at 44th and Belmont. And there's actually a mural across the street that they're renovating that honors the history.
0: And I think we have one more panel. Excuse me. And this is someone who I had gotten to know over the years. I'm a big tennis player and a big tennis fan. The inimitable Billie Jean King, you know, she founded the WTA Women's Tennis Association, World Team Tennis, played out at Villanova and various other venues in and around Philly with the Philadelphia Freedoms. And she had been a huge advocate for gender equality. The women, were given short shrift on the pro circuit. She battled to get not only a better pay, but equal pay, particularly for the slams. She won 39 Grand Slam titles as a player. And Lou, she helped teach you how to serve. Is that correct?
2: She taught me how to serve. She said, throw the ball up high, try to hit the scoreboard at the top of the ceiling. And just before you hit the ball, yank your racket down and the spin will take it right over the net. And it worked. I didn't hit 100 miles an hour, but I did get it over the net.
0: But truly another, and you really have sort of picked a wonderful cross section, Jonathan, of sport, of culture, and just of almost obscurity too, for lifting up stories that people haven't heard.
1: Yeah. One other fun thing with the Billie Jean King, Philadelphia Freedom inspired the Elton John song, Philadelphia Freedom.
0: So absolutely.
1: Another level of fame.
0: And she beat.
2: You have any idea if they were trying to get a hold of her to attend the exhibit?
0: Yeah, Jonathan, do you know if she would be attending?
1: That's something that's above my pay grade. I don't know.
0: We'll have to check on that. Maybe we can leverage some folks.
1: That would be awesome.
0: But as we mentioned, the Sports Founders Mosaic Project is going to be on display at Philadelphia City Hall. We'll have a kickoff press conference in June. We should run through most of the year. And then eventually we'll live at the Museum of Sports. And Jonathan, any new sports memorabilia that you collected? I mean, really, your pieces have become sports memorabilia.
1: Yeah, no, I'm very diversified in my subject matter. Recent pieces have involved jazz nightclub scenes. I love doing images of musicians and people reacting, dancing to the music and trying to create that illusion of motion and lightness. And so it's always something
2: and
1: different.
2: And I see where you have some people have commissioned you to do their pets, their dogs and their cats.
1: Yeah, I've done a lot of animal portraits. I think they're fantastic to try to bring the spirit of animals to life, dogs, cats. I did alpaca for a client. He farms alpaca.
0: So. And some of your pieces, I mean, there's a resale market for these too, much like our comic book sports artist who does these reproductions of comic book sports art using iconic players in various sports teams settings. Your pieces do quite well on the resale market too.
1: Yeah, I've been fortunate with that. It's a hard thing to track because once it goes out of your orb, then you have to really do the research to find out what's become of them.
0: Absolutely. Well, you can check out and purchase Jonathan's sports mosaic art at jonathanmandel.com, jonathanmandel.com. Well, Philly sports mosaic artist and the National Endowment for the Arts grant winner, and it's a mouthful, but it's worth saying. Jonathan Mandel, we cannot thank you enough for being on the Museum of Sports Show. And probably as we get closer to press conference day, we would love to have you back on, and then hopefully we'll have some word from Billie Jean King, and I'd love to have her on the show. So we'll see what happens. Jonathan Mandel, thank you so much.
1: Thank you. I'll keep you posted on the updates about City Hall.
0: Excellent. Excellent. Hey, when we come back, our King of Sports collectibles, and Lou's going to try to stump the guru with Luru's sports trivia when the Museum of Sport show continues right here on Talk 860 and Facebook Live. 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
0: 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I'm Doug Scheimel along with Lou Scheinfeld. 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Say hi to Nick Depatchi Jr. How you doing, Nick?
5: Hey, Doug, I guess Lou's off this week.
0: No, he's up there. Lou's on screen.
5: I don't see him on my screen.
0: Oh, you got to open up.
2: I'm here, and don't say Jorge Posada. Do not say Jorge Posada. I'm here.
5: No Jorge.
2: It had nothing to do with it.
5: No, hip, hip, Jorge.
0: Oh, that's God. All right. That's enough. Hey, before we get into.
2: He's okay. The other guy, no.
0: Before we get into Stump the Guru, the PGA Championship has started and out at Aronimink Golf Club, and it mandates that I ask about a couple of the things that you guys have in the Depatcha collection, and you've got some wonderful ones and some weird ones.
5: Yes, so we have Ben Hogan, one of his clubs. He is the Babe Ruth of golf in terms of collecting, the original star, who grew the game. We have a real Masters jacket, not like one that's like made elsewhere. This is from Augusta. It's not somebody's in particular because they have to keep theirs in the clubhouse, but we do have a actual green jacket that you can't just get anywhere. Let me think. Our big golf item is not even golf. It has nothing to do with golfers. And I've told the story before. I'll run through it briefly. I'll try to keep it quick. So, Lou, you know the story, obviously.
2: Frank Sinatra, Joe DiMaggio in the lake.
5: So, yeah, Frank Sinatra and Joe DiMaggio, they did not get along because of Marilyn Monroe. Joe DiMaggio was a very jealous guy. And especially Marilyn Monroe, she made a lot of men jealous. Mm-hmm. And they didn't talk for a long time. They were very dear friends before that. So Dean Martin had the idea, I'm going to get them both together. So he got like a medallion, and he put the medallion, like, you know, like a coin on a golf bag. And he sent a bag with a set of clubs to each. The one that was sent to Frank Sinatra said, dear Frank, I apologize. Let's bury the hatchet. Something along those lines. It said it in Italian. Right. And it said, your friend Joe DiMaggio. The same thing was done, where Dean Martin sent it to Joe, supposedly from Frank. Well, Frank Sinatra, he loved the clubs. He played with them. He kept them his whole life. Joe DiMaggio took the clubs. He went out in a lake by his property, and he threw them in the lake. He did not forgive Frank Sinatra. So years later, Frank Sinatra's clubs ended up with us. We were lucky to acquire them. We were fortunate enough to acquire them. If you want Joe DiMaggio's set of clubs, you have to go scuba diving.
0: So they've never been recovered.
6: Guitar reader.
5: No, we're on. Wait. We're on the.
0: So they never recovered DiMaggio's clubs.
5: Yes. They never recovered DiMaggio's clubs.
0: Oh, God. Do we know what lake they're in?
5: It was on his property wherever he lived at the time. I don't know where Joe lived. Probably in California. Yeah. I know he's from the Bay Area. This is when he was retired, so it had to be one of their. And actually, as I say this story, in the office, we have pictures.
0: Oh, yeah.
5: Of the three of them here. Paul, you're in the scene. You could stay in the scene, but hiya, we have Paul. All three of them, as you can see. Yeah, we have Joe, Marilyn, and Frank.
0: Yeah.
2: That was Coldplay.
5: Paul was a former soccer player in Poland, so I think he was flopping.
2: Oh, yeah, God. Right.
0: All right, kids. trivia begins. Stump the Guru. We got about 5 minutes left. Go.
2: All right. Last week, the last question I asked you was. Who holds the Eagles record for the most career rushing touchdowns? That was one of two questions out of 12 you didn't get. And that the answer, of course, was Steve Van Buren, with 469 rushing touchdowns. Okay, wow. Here's the first one this week.
5: Nice.
2: Who was the first Philadelphia Eagles player to be inducted into the Pro Football Hall of Fame?
5: That's a good one. I'm going to say Steve Van Buren.
2: No. Incorrect.
5: I'm going to take one more stab at it. I'm going to say Did he play for the Eagles his whole career?
2: Yes.
5: Okay. So it's not Sonny Jurgensen. I can't pronounce his name, but is it Maxi Bohn?
2: No, but
5: who is it?
2: I'll give you a hint. He played for Penn.
5: Oh, Chuck Bednarik.
2: Of course, Chuck Bednarik, 1967.
5: I figured there would have been someone before him because Steven Buren played before him.
2: No, no. 1967. I don't know what year the Pro Football Hall of Fame started, but apparently.
5: That's a good point.
2: Yeah.
5: Yeah, because it might not have been around before.
2: That's exactly what I'm trying to say. Okay. Yeah. Anyway, which Eagles player set a franchise record with 237 receiving yards in a single game?
5: In one game.
2: 237.
5: If I don't get it right, can you give me the year? First, I'll try to get it. Mike Quick?
2: 1961.
5: Way before. Tommy McDonald?
2: Tommy McDonald on December 10th, 1961 against those hated New York Giants.
5: Can I have partial
2: Which year? Yeah, partial. Very partial. Which year did the Eagles move their home game to Lincoln Financial Field? You go to every game.
5: That would be the 2003 regular season.
2: That is correct. Who is the Eagles' all-time leader in interceptions?
5: The all-time leader in interceptions, I am going to
2: 34, say 34 of them.
5: Oh, maybe not. Wait,
2: incorrect.
5: Wait. Let me retract that. I'm going to say Eric Allen.
2: Incorrect. It's Bill Bradley, 34.
5: Oh, my gosh. I didn't get that.
0: All right, one more.
2: Here's the last one. Okay, which Eagles player was named the NFL's most valuable player in 1960?
5: Norm Van Brocklin?
2: Correct. So we had Norm Van Brocklin, Chuck Bednarik, and Tommy McDonald, all with major honors from the same team.
0: Excellent. Excellent. Great team. That's all the time we've got this week. Want to thank our guests, sports fan attorney and stand-up comic Randy Maniloff, sports mosaic artist Jonathan Mandel, and our king of sports collectibles right there, Mr. Nick DiPaccio Jr. Don't forget to buy Lou's book, Blades, Bands, and Ballers, at themuseumofsports.org. You can also get a bobblehead Pope doll, apparently. Museum of Sports show brought to you by the DiPaccio Franklin Cardiovascular Center. Yeah. They are
2: the not an Eric Bohm doll, I'll tell you.
0: For Lou Scheinfeld, Nick DiPaccio Jr., I'm Doug Scheimel, reminding you of what our good friend Carly Simon always says. Lou, your line, go.
2: These are the good old days.

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20: 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That's why we love those two guys. 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We are live with the Brian and Lee Show. So unbelievable, we could not make this stuff up, even if we tried.
21: And it's great to be back here on another Friday morning here in the Delaware Valley. I'm Brian.
22: I'm Lee.
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12: Woo! And what a weekend in sports.
21: Absolutely. Not very promising.
12: No.
21: Both the Flyers and the 76ers were swept in four straight.
12: But, you know, the Sixers doesn't surprise me.
21: No, they don't. Actually, to tell you the truth, the Flyers didn't surprise me either because of the way they played that first game.
12: And I think they, you know, they're a young team. The other team was certainly more superior than the Flyers.
21: Mm-hmm.
12: If you could just look at the shots taken,
21: mm-hmm.
12: they just didn't take the shots.
21: No, they did not.
12: Enough shots. And, I had a
21: They took about, 60% less shots?
12: Yeah. I had a manager once who told me, if you don't take the shot, you can't score.
21: Mm-hmm.
12: Which is true, right?
21: Exactly.
12: You got to take the shot. Don't give away your shot.
21: Exactly. Well, I told you I'd like a shot. But we can't do that on the air, right?
12: No.
21: We can't take those kinds of shots.
12: But, they would, have these elaborate setups and plays.
21: They'd go back and forth like seven times.
12: Yeah, and then...
21: Before actually taking a shot.
12: And sometimes wouldn't even take the shot. They lose it.
21: Mm-hmm. Because they're playing old school hockey where you try to be the magician.
12: Yeah, you can't do
21: Look
12: that.
21: Here. Look here. No. Over here. Or is it over here?
12: No, just take shots and hopefully something could go in.
21: Exactly. That's another problem both the Flyers and the Sixers had was rebounding.
12: Right.
21: Nobody was there for a rebound.
12: Oh, the Sixers' rebounding was atrocious.
21: Exactly.
12: Atrocious.
21: To them, it was all or nothing. Don't even think about rebounds.
12: Well, they didn't even run to the hoop. It was like... They would go take the shot and run back. Nobody was in.
21: And it was in the vicinity hoop. Under the hoop.
12: No.
21: And that's the way I used to play.
12: Yeah, that's not the way I was taught to play basketball.
21: Exactly.
12: You got to have somebody under the hoop to rebound.
21: Of course.
12: Hopefully a tall guy,
21: Hopefully.
12: Crazy stuff.
21: Like a Daryl Dawkins?
12: Yeah, look at Darren Dawkins.
21: Get the rebound and then break the rim.
12: Or like Joel Embiid.
21: No, because he can't be trusted now.
12: Yeah, I know.
21: He's made of glass.
12: Well, I say as long as they have him, they're never going to win a championship.
21: Well, not only will they never win a championship, they will never get back to the finals.
12: No, I don't think so.
21: Mm-hmm.
12: I think...
21: The Phillies, on the other hand, they're turning the tide a little bit.
12: They are?
21: Mm-hmm. Thanks to Don Mattingly, he's finally shaved those sideburns.
12: Yeah, and he's doing well, right?
21: Doing well, yeah. Well, the Phillies are almost back to .500 ball.
12: Yeah, I've seen some of their games, and they've made it exciting. They're hitting.
21: Exactly.
12: Which is unique. In baseball, when you hit.
21: Well, what's really unique is something I was not expecting the other night was Elmo in the broadcast booth.
12: Yeah, that was fun. I saw that.
21: Yeah.
13: Elmo would love to see a home run.
12: Yeah. And he did.
21: Yeah. Well, Tom McCarthy had to remind him, no, not this part of the inning. When the Phillies bat,
12: right. That's
21: when we want to see the home run.
12: So how old is Elmo?
21: Three and a half.
12: Okay, mm-hmm. That's why.
21: That's why he sounds so high-pitched.
12: That's why he doesn't know much.
21: Exactly.
12: Yeah, because he's supposed to be a three.
21: Because, of course, the Muppets are the surrogate children.
12: Is that what it is?
21: Mm-hmm.
12: I don't know.
21: Yeah, that's exactly what it is. They ask some of the questions that a child would ask in an exaggerated kind of way.
12: Yeah. Well, that's true.
21: Mm-hmm.
12: I think... Tomorrow is the Preakness.
21: Yes, it is. That's right.
12: Yeah.
21: Still haven't heard yes or no whether or not the Derby winner is going to be running.
12: No.
21: The answer is no?
12: The answer is no.
21: Okay, so then I won't be betting.
12: Just because you didn't hear it doesn't mean they didn't say it.
21: Yeah, well, that's why I have you for.
12: Yeah, the Derby, Kentucky Derby winner decided not to run, to sit it out.
21: Which makes sense because the last time a long shot won the Kentucky Derby, they sat out the Preakness.
12: Yeah, well, the thing is that, you know, lightning doesn't strike twice.
21: Not usually.
12: With the same horse, you know. So, yeah.
21: Unless, of course, that means the odds jump up into their favor.
12: Nah.
21: But we don't know that for sure.
12: I don't know. But you'll have new horses, and you'll have some of the horses that ran in the Kentucky Derby will run.
21: But that's the smallest pack of all three races.
12: Right, right. So you're not going to have that many horses anyway.
21: Mm-hmm.
12: And, but I'm looking forward to it. I like the Preakness. I like going to Baltimore, and that's where it is, the racetrack.
21: Yes, it is. Mm-hmm.
12: And when I was working in Baltimore, you know, I used to, I went to that track.
21: That's right. You parked, and then you ran it on foot.
12: It wasn't open, but I did. I parked and went around the track, drove around the track.
21: Now, he always tries to exaggerate, saying, I ran in the Preakness.
12: No, I did not. I went around the track to see where they run. It's a nice racetrack. Yeah. Yeah, it really is nice.
21: Exactly. It's a lot nicer when it doesn't rain.
12: Yeah. So hopefully they'll have good weather.
21: I think so.
12: You think so?
21: I think so.
12: All right.
21: Well, at least we are going to be having good weather.
12: Yeah, Friday, today. Later on today, we're going to go see 1776.
21: That's right.
12: The musical that's at the Walnut Street Theater.
21: The oldest theater in the country.
12: In America, in one of the oldest cities in America.
21: Exactly.
12: Yeah.
21: And I'm surprised the Walnut Street Theater is not where 1776 began.
12: No.
21: No.
12: No.
21: I believe it began at the Academy of Music, didn't it?
12: No, no. It was at the Forest for a while.
21: Oh, I see.
12: But they've had different productions of it.
21: Right, just like any other production.
12: Yeah, but I saw it at the Walnut one other time years ago.
21: That's right.
12: So must have been like 20 years ago.
21: It was years ago.
12: Yeah. But I love the production. I hope the acting's good.
21: I hope so, too.
12: I hope we get a good production.
21: And, I hope we get surprised by William Daniels. No, we won't do that.
12: No William Daniels.
21: No. I don't think he can fly nowadays.
12: Yeah, no. Mm-hmm. And Tyler's with us. He's engineering the program, but I told him he doesn't have to talk today because his allergies are really acting up. So
1: I'll give you a quick taste of it right here with the nasalius.
21: Yeah, exactly.
12: You said you didn't want to talk.
1: I'll talk if I can. I can help it.
12: Oh.
21: Exactly. Okay, so the hot sauce is working?
1: Just a little bit.
21: All right, very good.
12: How was the cough drop that I gave you?
1: Very menthol.
12: Yeah.
21: Mm-hmm.
12: But it opens up your nothing?
1: Not any lasting bit.
12: Oh, jeez.
21: Oh, wow.
12: Wow.
21: I got to stop taking what Lee's taking.
12: Yeah. That's not good.
21: That's not good, no.
12: No.
21: Exactly. And broadcast pioneer died this week, Ted Turner.
12: Yeah.
21: The genius who came up with CNN. The original 24-hour news network.
12: He was kind of an amazing man because he was an entrepreneur. He was a risk taker.
21: Mm-hmm.
12: I mean, at the time, you know, everybody told him that, you know, 24-hour news would never work.
21: Mm-hmm. People need a break from it.
12: Yeah. Well, we never had 24-hour news.
21: No. You know?
12: But it was kind of good, you know, because during the Iraq war, you got to watch it live.
21: After, exactly. You know. And you also got to see the Challenger disaster live.
12: You got to see that. And Yeah, he was quite
21: And we got to know James Earl Jones very well.
12: Yeah.
21: This is CNN.
12: Yeah. So, I don't know if you could do that anymore, you know, if you have.
21: You can do it on radio or podcast, I think. Television, I don't think it would work anymore.
12: No, I don't think so.
21: Because there's too much junk out there that it's going to get oversaturated.
12: And he funded one of my favorite movies, Gettysburg.
21: That's right. I forgot he did that.
12: And he actually played a small part in it, too.
21: Non-talking part?
12: No, he talked.
21: Oh, okay.
12: Yeah. But, it was good, you know. He was a history buff. He was the largest landowner in the United States. Do you know that?
21: I did not know that.
12: Yeah. He owned land like a million acres or something like that, you know.
21: Now, I don't know if he coined this term, but I don't remember what the callers were originally, but when it became WTBS and went on cable TV, somebody coined that station as the first superstation.
12: Right, that's right.
21: Because you can see it all around the country.
12: Right, and that was the other thing that he did. He took that little cable station.
21: No, not even cable. It was a local station.
12: Yeah, local station, and he put it on cable.
21: Right.
12: And we could watch.
21: You can watch Atlanta Braves baseball.
12: Yeah, it was great. he did that. He was a conservationist. He was a...
21: many other things that...
12: saved the bison.
21: Mm-hmm. And so many other things that I don't think we have time to mention, but...
12: Okay.
21: It was all good stuff.
12: Yeah. Without a doubt.
21: You bet.
12: And CBS Radio is shutting down.
21: Didn't quite make it to the century mark. 99 years.
12: 99 years.
21: Yep, and they go dark on May 22nd.
12: Wow.
21: That's their final broadcast.
12: That's the radio division and the news.
21: Exactly.
12: And
21: then you'll have dead air at 12 midnight, probably.
12: Huh. So what happens with that license, do you think?
21: I have no idea.
12: Will somebody take it?
21: Probably Paramount.
12: And run with it?
21: Yeah.
12: No.
21: That's my guess.
12: Yeah, I mean...
21: Because, Paramount has just about everything else on CBS.
12: Well, they own the company.
21: Right.
12: They own CBS.
21: Mm-hmm.
12: So...
21: So why not take their radio division, too?
12: No, because they wanted to shut down the radio division. Because it was costing them too much money. And, that's CBS was one of the first radio networks that people listened to.
21: That's right.
12: When they didn't have TV, they had radio only.
21: Exactly.
12: And that's how they got their news. People would, crowd around a box.
21: But here's a trivia question for you.
12: Sure.
21: What was the first radio station?
12: I don't know.
21: The first, at least mainstream station, was KDKA in Pittsburgh.
12: Oh, it was?
21: Mm-hmm.
12: Okay.
21: They were broadcasting live coverage of the presidential election.
12: Huh. Wow. Which presidential election?
21: It was in the 1920s.
12: Okay. Wow. All right.
21: So whichever one of the first presidential elections in the 20s. It was either 1920 or 1924, something like that. But they were the first. They got the technology to work, and then they let people know what was going on.
12: Wow.
21: And you still do that to this day. You still listen to the radio on results coming in.
12: Yeah, I like it. I listen to the results coming in, and it's a lot of fun, And Eagles, Cowboys, we're going to see them play on Thanksgiving Day.
21: Yes, I'll be looking forward to next Thanksgiving.
12: Yeah, can't wait.
21: That should be a lot of fun. But the question is, will it be here or in Dallas?
12: It will be, I don't know. That's a good question.
21: Yeah. Well, we have about six months to find that out.
12: Yeah. I don't know. Hey, we have a great guest coming up. We have Elizabeth Helmuth Margulis is with us.
21: Mm-hmm.
12: And
21: her new book is coming out soon.
12: Yeah. Live Right?
21: No, that's not the right one.
12: No?
21: Transported.
12: Oh, Transported. Mm-hmm. The Everyday Magic of Musical Daydreams.
21: Mm-hmm.
12: And, yeah, so.
21: Exactly. That happens to you from time to time because you listen to a lot of music.
12: Yeah. Well, she also is, she's a professor of in the Department of Music at Princeton University.
21: Mm-hmm.
12: And she's also has affiliations in psychology and neuroscience.
21: Very good.
12: My old jobs. So
21: exactly. But you never had musicology.
12: No. But I'm starting.
21: Yeah, exactly. And we're going to bring her in right after these words.
0: The man in the arena. It's not the critic who counts. Not the man who points out how the strong man stumbles. Or where the doer of deeds could have done them better. The credit belongs to the man who is actually in the arena, whose face is marred by dust and sweat and blood, who strives valiantly, who errs, who comes up short again and again, because there is no effort without error and shortcoming, but who does actually strive to do the deeds, who knows great enthusiasms, the great devotions, who spends himself in a worthy cause, who at the best knows in the end the triumph of high achievement, and who, at the worst, if he fails, at least fails while daring greatly, so that his place shall never be with those cold and timid souls who neither know victory nor defeat.
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23: The world ain't all sunshine and rainbows. 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You, me, or nobody is going to hit as hard as life. But it ain't about how hard you hit. It's about how hard you can get hit and keep moving forward. How much you can take and keep moving forward. That's how winning is done. Now, if you know what you're worth, then go out and get what you're worth. But you got to be willing to take the hits and not pointing fingers saying you ain't where you want to be because of him or her or anybody. Cowards do that, and that ain't you. You're better than that.
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12: All right, we're back. And it's great to be here on a Friday morning in the Delaware Valley. And it's a real privilege and a pleasure to have Professor Elizabeth Margulis on the line with us. She's the professor and acting chair of the Department of Music at Princeton University. She has affiliations in psychology and neuroscience. And her upcoming book that's will be out soon is Transported, The Everyday Magic of Musical Daydreams. And she's going to talk to us about that. So, Elizabeth, how are you?
4: I'm really well. How are you doing?
12: Oh. You know, doing well. Yeah.
21: It's always a beautiful day here.
12: It's a magical day.
21: Mm-hmm.
12: So,
4: well, it's great to talk with you.
12: I'm so excited about your book and about what you do in terms of music and music cognition. I just think it's because it does. Music will take you to a different place, and or can take you to a different place.
4: Exactly. That's what we've been so intrigued by, is this capacity for music to send you somewhere else entirely without you even being aware of how it happened. Sometimes it can be a memory from your childhood. Sometimes it's some imagined scene that you haven't really experienced in the real world. And in all of these cases, I think sometimes we might tend to think our minds have just wandered and maybe we aren't paying attention. But what I argue in the book is that in some ways, this is exactly what music's supposed to do.
12: Yeah, I guess that's why they use music in film and TV, you know, to transport us to a different place, you know,
4: Exactly. I think one of the easiest ways to understand how powerful music is in this respect is to watch some of the movie scenes that have been put on YouTube with either the soundtrack removed or with the soundtrack scrambled. So something, you know, ridiculous like Yakety Sax or whatever is like overlaid on some, you know, lovely music scene, lovely movie scene. And it's incredible how different everything is.
12: So you've been doing this type of research for how many years now?
4: Wow, great question. I guess probably the better part of 3 decades.
12: Wow.
21: Wow.
12: Didn't realize that. Yeah. That's great. and you teach I guess music at Princeton or
4: That's right. I teach a big lecture class in the spring called Music Cognition. And, you know, what's really fun for me is that across these 3 decades that I've been working in the field, it's really gone from kind of a scattershot assemblage of people, you know, kind of doing this on the side, to a real coalition and a field with lots of shared infrastructure and just, you know, so many cool discoveries happening.
21: So when was the first time you noticed this happened to you? Like what song instantly transported you back to somewhere for the first time?
4: Well, you know, it's too bad because so many people have really positive kinds of memories that are really notably elicited by music. But in my case, I was just, you know, actually I was at a gym and a song came out over the loudspeaker, and I was suddenly transported back to a station wagon where I was sitting, you know, a wood-paneled station wagon. I don't know if you remember that kind back mm-hmm. in the day. And myself and a bunch of seventh graders were at a party. We were doing a scavenger hunt. I was feeling really cool about myself. This was a co-ed party. I had gone to Catholic school, so that was a big deal. And I was feeling so included and so teenagery and great that I said a swear word. Ooh. And I immediately recognized at the moment that I said it by the looks on other people's faces that I was not cool enough to say that word in a nonchalant way. And someone said, well, look, goody two shoes, Elizabeth said a swear word. And it was instantly really humiliating. While this was happening, the Poison song, Every Rose Has Its Thorn, was playing over the car stereo system. And so all it took was just a few bars of that several decades later, for me to just relive every shameful moment.
21: Wow.
4: That interaction.
12: Wow. And why do you think that happens, or do you know why that happens?
4: So we've been able to look at this using an MRI scanner, for example. Mm-hmm. And one of the ways that a grad student here looked at it, Jamal Williams, is by putting people in the scanner and showing them the entire movie Eternal Sunshine of the Spotless Mind in one of two forms, either its original form with all of its music and you know everything else, or an altered form where the music had been removed, but all the soundtrack, all the sound effects and all the dialogue were intact. And by a clever experimental design, he was able to show that only in the case where the soundtrack was present were scenes from earlier in the movie reactivated in the brain later in the movie when the same tune recurred. So soundtracks are really guiding us through kind of what's relevant and what we should be remembering, you know, at any given point. And then you can extrapolate that to kind of the way it works in our lives, even beyond the limited scope of a movie.
12: Yeah, yeah. So I don't have, you know, the problem that I have when I'm trying to sleep, a song will come into my brain and
4: right.
12: Yeah, you know, it takes me a while to go to sleep because I keep playing the same song over and over.
4: That's actually well established that listening to music before bed is sometimes not helpful in terms of sleep because you tend to then get earworms and it sort of even if it's not rising to the level of consciousness, it's like a kind of provoking you in this way and preventing you from falling into the deepest possible sleep.
12: Yeah,
4: so
12: well,
4: while I like to think that music is wonderful, and it is in many ways, maybe right before bed is not the best time.
12: Yeah, well, I'm not listening to music right before bed, but it's music.
4: You're generating it in your head.
12: Yeah, I've listened to the song and it just pops into my head, you know. And
4: there's an interesting kind of literature

0: Yeah, people yeah. actually, this is interesting, when people report earworms, I think we tend to talk about them like they're always annoying, but actually most of the time, it's music they've chosen to listen to, so they like it, and they report it as like pretty pleasant experience.
1: Yeah, absolutely. Mm-hmm. And I can remember the words and everything, and the music. It's great.
0: That's interesting that you're then a lyric listener, because we know that it's a really stable individual trait level difference whether or not people pay attention to the lyrics. And so for myself, for example, I can listen to a song 8 million times and still have no idea what they're saying, because I'm just like not focused on the words at all.
1: So you're just focused on the music.
0: Yeah. I really often truly don't even know what they're saying.
2: Well, you know, it's funny. I listened to the song Hang On Sloopy for many years, and as a kid and even sometimes an adult, I'll still hear in my head, Hang On Stupid.
0: Exactly. There's also an incredible internet repository of misheard lyrics that is well worth a visit.
1: So I'm writing songs with the help of an AI program. And it's amazing because I'm not musical one bit. You know, I can't hum. So
2: you're tone deaf?
0: Well, one of my favorite things to persuade people of is that they're way more musical than they think they are, right? So I think if you're a person who's lying there in bed with music scrolling through your head, you're probably a pretty musically engaged person, more so than you think. It's not just whether you can sing on pitch.
1: Yeah. Well, I love music. You know, I love it. I enjoy all types of music. So, you know... But, you know, no, I can't sing and I can't write music, you know, so I can't read music.
2: Yeah, but you can come up with an idea.
1: I could come up with a story, and that's where I start with. I start with an idea or a story or something that's happened in my life, and I'll say to the AI program, here's a general, you know, story.
0: There's this way that the kind of tools we're devising, if we're using them in the right way, can foster, you know, music.
1: Hello?
0: Rather than stifle it. Can you still hear me?
1: Yeah, yes. You dropped off for a second.
0: Ah, great.
1: Yeah.
0: Okay.
1: You're back, though.
0: Perfect.
1: Okay. Yeah, I'm having fun with it. I've written about 20 songs, and they tell me they're pretty good. You know, I have a friend who is a music teacher, and she tells me it's pretty good stuff. So,
0: well, I mean, I think that. One of the things I really try to encourage people is to not be limited by, you know, what activities their parents happened to sign them up for when they were small, but realize that across your lifespan, there are lots of ways of getting involved with music that can be really positive. So that sounds wonderful.
1: Mm-hmm. Now, music in the brain. So we know that, I know from personal experience and from reading that, music has a way of changing your mood, can change your brain chemistry.
0: Exactly. Yeah, and in fact, that's something we see people doing really intuitively, is using music for mood regulation.
1: Yeah.
0: And one curious thing there is when people are feeling sad, they'll often reach for actually music that is sad, which might seem paradoxical, but there's... this way that listening to music that shares that sentiment can make you feel more understood and socially connected, even when you're handling something that's hard.
1: So how, because you didn't start out with this notion of

0: the brain and music. This is something that, what was it that inspired you to start researching it from that perspective?
1: Yeah. Well, I was a pianist, a classical pianist at a music conservatory, and I kept having these questions about, you know, why this sounded good and why this sounded bad and why, you know, this kind of practicing thing worked and that didn't work. And I wasn't finding really a lot of frameworks for approaching those questions within my institution. So I ended up rebelling and against the explicit instruction of my piano teacher, getting on a bus and going down across town to an affiliated university to take a class called Minds, Brains, and Computers, where already in the first class period, we were talking about ways that cognitive science studied language. And it was clear to me that you could take those same paradigms and shift them slightly and use them to address these things that made me curious about in terms of music. So that was kind of the beginning of my turn in this direction.
0: So do we know why certain songs or music or hits, you know, are through the masses?
1: Yeah, there's like a, okay, so maybe two things to say on that. One is that there's some interesting research about, the way that we track the statistics in what we hear. So we're kind of tracking what note tends to follow what note. And, songs that really kind of like conform to our expectations in one way, but thwart them in some kind of other way, that kind of optimal mix of surprise and expectancy seems to be a part of it. And then there's also been really interesting studies in the last few years, taking advantage of big data and like internet studies to show kind of how new trends emerge and then disseminate globally. Like you can watch things happening in one place and then watch how they influence what happens in other places. So they're just kind of all these levels of analysis that come into understanding why something might be a hit and something quite similar, might, never see the light of day.
0: Yeah, because, it's interesting. I'll write something and it's good. It's probably very good. And then I'll write something else and it's not so good. So what is it in the in our brains that let me rephrase the question. Is there a method or where we could, if I wanted to have a hit like Taylor Swift's song, could I do that? Is there a methodology? Is there a methodology for that?
1: Right. Well, I think if I knew the answer to that question, I'd be a lot richer than I currently am.
0: Okay.
1: But we do know that there's good evidence about just the amount of kind of time and number of hours that you need to spend, really getting to know a domain, whether it's chess or, gymnastics or music or what have you, before you kind of have the intuitions to be able to perform, at a really high level and contribute novel creations.
0: Yeah.
1: So I guess all it takes is, let's not say all it takes, but one thing it takes is time.
0: Yeah, 10,000 hours or more.
1: Exactly, the 10,000 hour rule, exactly.
2: Yeah. And what's the stat, like for every hit, there's like, 10 million flops?
0: Yeah.
1: Exactly. In fact, we take advantage of this in my lab. Something called Forgotify that is like this listing of all the tracks on Spotify that have not been streamed more than 5 times. Mm. And so we like to use those because we can ensure that, people in our experiment probably haven't heard the track before. But, on the other hand, it's, I guess, a little sad for the artist.
2: It is.
0: In your lab, do you actually play songs for or music for people and to have them tell you what they like and what they don't like?
1: Yeah, we do. Mm-hmm. In fact, you know, when undergrads have to participate when they're taking psychology classes, you know, they're invited to participate in a certain number of, you know, experiments as part of that class. And students tend to really like ours because most of our paradigms involve people coming into a booth, listening to music and, you know, making some kind of responses about it. And that tends to be a pretty chill way to spend an afternoon.
0: Yeah, I wouldn't mind that. Yeah.
1: And contribute to science at the same time.
0: Yeah, exactly. Yeah. Yeah. So I've had a lot of psychological courses in my time because I was I was a marketing student, and a lot of that is why people try to answer the question, why do people buy certain products? So it's the same question that you're asking, and why do people like certain music?
1: Yes, exactly.
0: Yeah. Yeah.
1: Mm-hmm. Right.
0: Exactly. Which I think is very interesting. Yeah, you know, I'm still interested by that. You know, what is it about a particular product or music that people gravitate to? You know.
1: Exactly. Yeah.
2: Yep. So the book launches on May 19th.
1: That's right. Yes, May 19th.
0: Mm-hmm. Well, I'm looking forward to reading it. You know, I'm going to get a copy of it and read it.
1: Well, I appreciate that so much. Thank you so much for that. Thank you. Thank you also for having me on the program.
0: Oh, no, it's a pleasure. After I read it, would you come back and talk to us about it some more?
1: Sure. Yeah, that would be delightful. Thank you so much.
0: That's great.
1: Yeah.
0: So what's next for you in this journey?
1: We've been taking our research outside the lab, and we have a kiosk installed at a museum in Berlin where we're collecting responses from thousands and thousands of people. We've also entered into some collaborations with concert halls where we're doing research live at these events. And so that's something I'm really excited about looking down the road.
2: Now, could this work in a smaller setting, like, say, Central Park or Rittenhouse Square?
1: Yes.
2: Yeah, so it doesn't have to be like in an inside setting. It could be taught anywhere.
1: Absolutely, yeah.
2: Mm-hmm. Well, that's terrific.
0: It. Yeah, so I think you're onto something here. I like it.
1: Well, thank you so much to both of you, and good luck with your songwriting.
0: Hey, thank you. I'll let you know if I have a number one hit someday.
1: Okay, perfect.
2: All right, very good. Thank you so much.
1: Okay, thank you so much. Okay,
0: thank you.
2: All right, and we're going to be right back right after these words.
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4: The world ain't all sunshine and rainbows. It's a very mean and nasty place, and I don't care how tough you are, it will beat you to your knees and keep you there permanently if you let it. You, me, or nobody is going to hit as hard as life. But it ain't about how hard you hit. It's about how hard you can get hit and keep moving forward, how much you can take and keep moving forward. That's how winning is done. Now, if you know what you're worth, then go out and get what you're worth. But you got to be willing to take the hits and not pointing fingers saying you ain't where you want to be because of him or her or anybody. Cowards do that, and that ain't you. You're better than that.
5: The man in the arena. It's not the critic who counts. Not the man who points out how the strong man stumbles. or where the doer of deeds could have done them better. The credit belongs to the man who is actually in the arena, whose face is marred by dust and sweat and blood, who strives valiantly, who errs, who comes up short again and again, because there is no effort without error and shortcoming, but who does actually strive to do the deeds, who knows great enthusiasms, the great devotions, who spends himself in a worthy cause, who at the best knows in the end the triumph of high achievement, and who at the worst, if he fails, at least fails while daring greatly, so that his place shall never be with those cold and timid souls who neither know victory nor defeat.
6: Hi, this is Kelsey Grammer. 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Wounded Warrior Project supports these injured veterans through their recoveries by connecting them with fellow warriors and their communities. 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
2: And we're back.
0: Yeah, good interview.
2: Yes,
0: yeah.
2: It was.
0: Yeah.
2: But, you know, I've said it before and I'll say it again. Put your songs on physical media. Then you'll get an audience.
0: Yeah, well, I'm working on it. I'm working on it. So you're talking about music. I'm watching a show called Amadeus.
2: Uh-huh.
0: About
2: Mozart.
0: Mozart, yeah. And it's a good show. I watched the first episode.
2: So he didn't have wild hair at the very beginning?
0: He did.
2: Oh, he did?
0: Yeah, he still does. Still has it. He had it in the beginning, and I guess I'll see on episode two what happens.
2: Mm-hmm. But so he came out of the womb with the wild hair?
0: I guess. I don't know. But he had it in this episode.
2: Mm-hmm.
0: And he's he was like this prodigy, this genius, mm-hmm. you know? And he plays this music that's far superior than what anybody else is doing. You know?
2: Exactly.
0: And
2: I mean, have you ever heard a concert pianist?
0: No.
2: No. That's very, very fast finger speed.
0: Oh, yeah. Well, he's playing the harpsichord.
2: Oh, okay. So, they haven't gotten to the piano yet.
0: No, this is a harpsichord.
2: Right, because that was the precursor to the piano.
0: Yeah. But it's very good, you know, and it's a very good production, I think, you know. And I'm also watching the last episodes of Outlander.
2: Mm-hmm.
0: That's wrapping up. And looking forward to the Dutton Ranch.
2: Exactly.
0: That's a spinoff of Yellowstone
2: mm-hmm.
0: with, two of the key players of that show.
2: Exactly.
0: Beth Dutton and her husband. And they moved to Texas. They bought a ranch in Texas.
2: Exactly.
0: So you know all kinds of problems are going to happen.
2: Yep.
0: You know?
2: And two of my good friends from the game show community, Chuck Donegan and Art Kurtz, they are taping today a episode of 25 Words or Less.
0: Oh. Mm-hmm.
2: That's the word association game that you thought was going to be tell-all.
0: I didn't think it was going to be tell-all.
2: Didn't you?
0: No, why?
2: Oh no, that was, I said that they beat me to market before I can get tell-all in there.
0: Well, you said, but I don't think it's the same show.
2: It's not the same show. It really isn't.
0: Yeah, so.
2: But.
0: Similar, maybe.
2: Mm-hmm. But if I was trying to pitch tell-all, somebody would probably be thinking, well, this is like 25 words or less. We don't want that again.
0: But what you say, it's better.
2: That's true.
0: Now, is this your show or they're just contestants?
2: Oh, they're contestants.
0: Okay, so mm-hmm. this yeah. is not their show.
2: No, this is not their show. This is a show that's been around for seven seasons now.
0: Oh, really?
2: Mm-hmm.
0: Oh.
2: And now they're doing live broadcasts online. I don't know if they're going to be involved in that, but their show will eventually be shown, I believe, next season, because this season wraps up soon.
0: Okay. All right.
2: So I'll keep you posted on that.
0: Yeah. Well, you know, I like certain game shows.
2: Exactly. You like the host of this show, Meredith Vieira.
0: Oh, yeah. She's good. Mm-hmm. I think I've seen this show.
2: Mm-hmm. What did you think of the gameplay?
0: I thought it was interesting.
2: Mm-hmm.
0: Not great.
2: You had to bid on how few words you could use.
0: Yeah. It's not what I call exciting.
2: You really don't call it exciting,
0: no,
2: huh?
0: No, I don't think so. But, you know, that's why they have potato, potato.
2: Exactly. They have lingo and then they have Wordle, which is also coming soon.
0: Yeah.
2: You heard of that game, right, Wordle?
0: Yeah.
2: Mm-hmm.
0: I don't know what it is, but
2: it's a word game. It's basically based on Lingo, the old game show from the 80s and 2000s.
0: Which is good.
2: Mm-hmm. Yeah. Where, you know, you come up with a five-letter word, and they tell you whether a letter is in the right spot or if it's right but in a different spot.
0: A different spot, yeah.
2: And then you have to figure out the five-letter word.
0: So the war in Iran is still continuing?
2: Yep.
0: Or the standoff.
2: Yeah, this was the 12-day war that's been going on for about, what, 120 days?
0: No, not that long.
2: Mm-hmm.
0: Few weeks.
2: Few weeks.
0: Yeah.
2: Yeah, give me two more weeks.
0: Well, he's going off to China now.
2: Mm-hmm.
0: He's going to meet with...
2: Can you remember his name?
0: Yeah. Xi. He's going to meet with Xi.
2: Not Xi Jinping.
0: No, I don't think it's Xi Jinping. It's Xi.
2: It's Xi.
0: Xi.
2: Whatever.
0: So, yeah.
2: All I know is that everything he does, he says, give me two more weeks.
0: Yeah, two more weeks.
2: In fact, it's now been confirmed that the Trump phone is never happening.
0: The Trump phone?
2: Mm-hmm. Do you remember that... piece of fodder.
0: I don't remember that.
2: Oh, yeah. He's was saying we're going to have a American-made phone for $499 that looks like an iPhone, but is completely made of gold.
0: Oh, my God. Oh, my God.
2: Just put $100 down, and you'll eventually get to pay for the whole thing, and you'll get it in your hands sometime this year.
0: Okay.
2: And there was no product.
0: There was no product.
2: Mm-mm. He just scammed all of his people out of $100.
0: So that was a scam, right?
2: That was a scam.
0: You know, along with the casino, with the Taj Mahal, and Trump Plaza.
2: And now dyeing the, what was it? The not the Potomac, what is it? The reflecting pool.
0: Yeah.
2: Yeah, he's painting the reflecting pool now.
0: Yeah. They had to drain it first. I don't know.
2: Well, I told you I was going to drain the swamp.
0: He's going to build the ballroom. And inflation is up again. It's went up 3.8%.
2: Mm-hmm.
0: That will make you happy.
2: And gas is up, what, 80% since the start of the war?
0: Quite a bit, yeah, so...
2: It's up 70%, 80%, 90%, just some kind of percent.
0: So I don't understand. So what are you going to do in terms of, what are we going to do in terms of driving this year, going on vacation?
2: We'll probably not go on very many vacations.
0: Yeah, I agree.
2: In fact, thank you for reminding me. The one thing I have to do is I have to lessen the air in my tires because the weather's getting warmer.
0: Okay.
2: Because I've heard that definitely takes down the pressure on the tires, but then it also supposedly saves gas.
0: Yeah. So I went and I had my car serviced.
2: And what did they say? Did you pass?
0: Well, first of all, they tried to sell me an upgraded thing. We're running a special for $139. I go, no.
2: What, the heated seats?
0: No, the oil change, but then they They do something else. They check something else out.
2: They check the filter. They check this.
0: Well, they do that anyway. But I said, oh, I don't want to spend that. Yeah. So what happened is I said, just give me the regular oil change and all that.
2: Oh, no. You don't want that. You want this extra thing, too.
0: Yeah. No, well, I didn't get that. But they found something wrong.
2: Oh, really?
0: Yeah. So I had to spend more money anyway. They were going to find something to make me spend that extra money.
2: And here's the question. Did they really find something or did they plan it?
0: How do you know? You don't know.
2: No, you don't.
0: They claimed that my filter in the compartment, you know, the driver's compartment was
2: what, for
0: clogged.
2: The air conditioning?
0: Yeah, it was clogged.
2: Mm. Well, so, it could be. You never know.
0: Yeah, well, it's possible.
2: You know, at least they found something logical. Where if they did plant it, then that's a good plant.
0: Yeah, it's a good plant. Yeah. But so I said, all right, change it. Yeah.
2: Exactly. Here, you get your extra money.
0: Replace it.
2: So we are not going to be here live for the next couple of weeks.
0: Yeah, we're going on vacation.
2: That's right. Speaking of vacations.
0: We're going to gas up the car.
2: Exactly.
0: All right.
2: I'm going to take out some of the air in the tires.
0: Yeah, we're going to do that too.
2: That's right.
0: Hey, but we'll be back. We're going to play some of our archive shows.
2: That's right. We'll be back in June.
0: Be back in June, man.
2: That's right.
0: A whole new month.
2: Getting ready for the summer.
0: All right. I can't wait. Hey, thank you, everyone, for joining us this week, and come back in June.
2: Happy Memorial Day. The Brian and Lee Show is a BLS production.

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10: 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On behalf of the Associazione Regionale Abruzzese Delco, I am Melissa Canavo Marino, and along with my colleague Nick Alessandrini, I'm ready to have you join us for another musical tour of Il Bel Paese. So join along with us for today's edition of Viaggio Musicale, right here on WWDB 860 and WPEN HD2 FM 97.5, Salve e benvenuti a tutti i miei cari ascoltatori. 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
11: Salve cari ascoltatori, Nick Alessandrini back with Melissa for another Italian musical journey here this Sunday afternoon. Hope everyone's staying cool now as weather's starting to change, starting to get a little bit warmer, but I'm not complaining. That's my kind of weather, so that's the way I like it, but it's starting to get closer and closer to summer, but we are still here into May. So Melissa, how are we going to get started on this weekend's show?
12: Opera is a musical art form that owes its popularity and its longevity to the many Italian composers whose works have made Italy the present world center of classic opera. So today I would like to start the program with the Anvil Chorus from Giuseppe Verdi's Il Trovatore.

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2: Dean Martin is up next performing On an Evening in Roma. Il programma prosegue con Dean Martin che canta Sotto il cielo di Roma.

0: Melissa and I'll be right back with more of your favorite Italian tunes right after the break.
1: Ciao, this is Melissa Canavo Marino here to tell you about the 2026 St. Anthony's Italian Festival, Delaware's biggest outdoor cultural festival, which is proudly celebrating its 52nd anniversary. 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New this year, the St. Anthony of Padua Feast Day Mass at 12:30 p.m. and the Procession of Saints at 2 p.m., which commemorate the Festa Patronale, marking the devotion to the parish's patron, St. Anthony of Padua, will now take place on the opening Sunday, June 7th. 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Stop by and say ciao and make some memories that last the whole year through. Vi aspettano numerosamente.
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0: Also coming up in June will be the Valley Forge Sons and Daughters of Italy Lodge's 1776's annual golf outing. 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
8: 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What's going on, Jeff?
9: We're guest-free this week.
8: We are. I mean, guest-free just means we have lots of time to say dumb things. That's really how I look at the show. So for our listeners, you're welcome. You can hear us.
9: This could be one of those painstaking shows where you actually go through, since the schedule release for the NFL was last night, you can go through every game and figure out what their schedule and what their record's going to be by the end of the year.
8: Got a full breakdown for the Eagles, and if you decide to let me go there.
9: Oh.
8: So I'm all prepared. Not wins and losses. Don't worry. I'm not doing wins and losses in April.
9: Are you going abroad?
8: No, I'm not going abroad.
9: No?
8: I don't even go across the river to the game. Why would I go abroad?
9: You don't think it would be fun?
8: I think it would be awesome. And London would be really fun to go. But no, I don't think I'm going to go to that. But I did talk to friends like right away about it. It would be cool. More likely I'd go to London than Brazil last year. So, you know. What do you think?
9: You could actually wear your colors.
8: Right. Where I'm actually allowed to acknowledge that I have a team without.
9: Yeah, I don't think London has a problem with
8: being worried that it's gang colors or something like that.

0: Do you have any thoughts on all the rise of international games that is just going to continue going up?
1: I can tell you when it first came out, I didn't really have a feeling on it. But as I get older, I enjoy being able to get up and watch football.
0: I love the 9:30 Sunday morning game.
1: Right.
0: I just don't know what it's like for players' bodies flying back and forth. Like, the Eagles don't have a bye after their London game this year. They go right back to, they play Carolina, who comes off a bye to play them. I just wonder when teams fly back from international travel, how much that impacts everything. And you know, they talk regularly about like the routine and the schedule in sports, and you know what it is. It throws everything off. So
1: I actually think it's easier because that when they're coming back, they're gaining time. Okay. If you were going to Asia, it would be a bigger problem, I think.
0: Okay. I'm so happy you let me start with football, so we can start there with the schedule.
1: I like the fact that you're not excited about going because you're not going to go, but we all needed to know that you talked to people about it.
0: Always. I definitely thought about it. Like, I
1: think you should go. I think we should go. I think we should do a show from London.
0: From London?
1: Yeah.
0: Cheerio.
1: London, if you've never been.
0: I've been. It was awesome. I loved it. Sarah and I went years ago. It was awesome. And it would probably be really fun to go with a bunch of crazy Eagles fans screaming around there. And I think you're playing in Tottenham Stadium. Yes. Mm-hmm. For that game, which is like brand new, state-of-the-art stadium. Jeffrey Lurie will get a good look at how to build a new stadium going to that one.
1: And unlike the World Cup here, where there's empty seats, there will not be any empty seats there, and the hotels will actually be booked.
0: They will.
1: So you actually should book it in advance, unlike here where people were getting ripped off, so they're not going at all.
0: Oh, the World Cup. Starts.
1: Sorry, I didn't mean to go there, but
0: starts in under a month. I think a couple of weeks. We have JP Della Camera, who's going to be on the call coming up. He's going to come on the show and talk about
1: we
0: it.
1: We are, but
0: well, he's not responsible this? For the crap show that is around the World Cup. He will be calling the game action.
1: The World FIFA has so royally screwed this up. I'm sure they don't look at it that way because they just sit there and say, whatever money we can get, we'll get. And we don't care how many fans we alienate in the process. It is baffling to me that this is the way that they run a company. You cannot consistently alienate your fan base to the point that they just say, I give up. And I think that that's what they're doing, whether they see it or not. All we've heard for years, you were never going to be able to get a hotel. You were never going to be able to get a ticket. They price the tickets so that the regular fan cannot go to these games. And now you have a situation where almost every city is reporting that the underwhelming number of bookings for hotels. Prices are dropping for tickets. Still, by the way, they're dropping to a point that most people still can't afford, especially in this economy. And they don't seem to care.
0: But that's what people pay for college football, Jeff.
1: Yeah, you're going to need to explain that because you explained to me the stupidity with which somebody said that. And I don't think anybody understands exactly what you said.
0: So Gianni Infantino, who runs FIFA, said that, well, the games are in the States and they have to follow pricing models that are here. And that's how much people pay to go to college games. Now, we have spoken.
1: What college
0: games? I was going to say, you and I have spoken for years, and you have gone to some of the biggest college games that there are with
1: right.
0: your
1: I've
0: team.
1: Been to the, I've been to the Final Four, the finals.
0: Did you pay $32,000 to go watch Michigan? Because that's the price for the World Cup final.
1: Like, combined. Come on. I haven't paid that.
0: Come on. Let's stop this nonsense. I mean, you're at a point where the prices are starting to come down a little bit. Of course, it's going to be a fun situation when it's here because people are going to be playing soccer. The headlines likely won't be the prices as much while there's actual gameplay. But could you have a worse lead-in to a World Cup between the way the U.S. has played going into it? Which, by the way, they have like a four-part series coming out on HBO or one of the
1: ticket
0: channels.
1: Prices?
0: No, on the road from Qatar to here. like the last 4 years, which I'm kind of interested to see because they had the coaching change. They've had player injuries and problems. Team USA is not going in at its strongest point, which is a missed opportunity for U.S. soccer having the games here on your soil and not going in with the best team that you could possibly have.
1: Well, so that's my question. Are they not going in with the best team that's available to them, or is this the best talent that they have?
0: I think it's the best talent that they have. They've got a couple of guys. Well, it is because they had 4 years. They've had a decade to build a stronger program. So it's a missed opportunity because you haven't built the program to where it should be at this point. The sporting director left to go to Saudi. You've got the coach there. We'll see what happens after they play here. It's just, it hasn't been the lead up that I don't think the U.S. was hoping for, given the games are on American soil here.
1: You can only get so many people to play soccer. And if your best athletes in your country, in this country, choose to play other sports other than soccer, there's really nothing you can do.
0: It can't be worse than the union.
1: See,
0: right,
1: to me, though? it's not a missed opportunity because this is the best you can do. If you were to tell me that the best soccer players in America are not playing for the U.S. for whatever reason, I'd be more inclined to say you're missing an opportunity. If this country has decided they're not going to embrace soccer the way the rest of the world is, there's really nothing you can do about it.
0: True. True. And I mean, they should be better than the union have played this year. So that's been a rough watch.
1: I don't really, for years I've been telling you how much I love the union, but I don't understand their business model. And now I really, really don't understand their business model because 2 years ago, they were really, really good and they decided to trade off a bunch of guys and they brought in other guys and I didn't understand it and I was wrong. Because wasn't it last year they won the Supporter Shield,
0: yep,
1: which is the most points in the league? Then this offseason, they decided to trade off all those guys. Now they have nothing.
0: They have 32 players making a combined $11.6 million, the lowest payroll in MLS. They have one player, Andre Blake, who earns more than $1 million.
1: Why is that? Are they having financial difficulties that we don't know about? What exactly is the reason for that? Because even if you have what they supposedly have, the model program for developing young talent, what's the point in having it if you're never going to allow that talent to blossom to stardom?
0: That's been my argument with Kevin Sullivan the whole time. He comes on in the mid-40th minute in the game the other day, scores right away. He is clearly their best player on the field, who's the most attacking player, and he doesn't get consistent play. It drives me crazy.
1: What do they think they're doing? They're hiding him so nobody steals him? Like they already have to give him away once he gets into the prime of his life.
0: I would use him until you lose him. I don't understand it. I'll have to reach out to Dave Leno and figure it out.
1: Let's go back to the World Cup for a second because I'm still not done with, how do you pronounce the leader of FIFA?
0: Giannini Infantino.
1: Okay, so Giannini Infantino not only is not self-aware as to what his fan base needs or wants, the man supposedly asked for a Pope Mobile style security parade as he goes through Vancouver.
0: Will you be out there honoring him?
1: No, I there's so much not to like about him, and I don't understand why the FIFA board keeps him on.
0: On the bright side, the train tickets from Pennsylvania to Jersey have come down.
1: To what?
0: Like $100 now. They got a bunch of sponsors after the fact.
1: Wait, are you talking to MetLife?
0: Yes.
1: Because I heard in Philly,
0: they're regular prices in Philly. Nothing has changed.
1: Maybe I heard wrong. I thought I heard that SEPTA was leaving the matches was not going to be charging people, but I could be wrong.
0: Well, I don't think they have like crazy prices like Jersey has. They're just telling people if you don't have tickets, don't come down. Like they don't want the randos showing up in the parking lot to tailgate. But it sounds
1: like Eagles fans too?
0: Pretty much. Yeah, I mean, it's directed at Eagles fans without directing it at Eagles fans.
1: Yeah, well, I was reminded for the game that I'm going that we are not going to try parking down there because the last time I tried parking at an Eagles game was the Eagles Cowboys game. I think it was Monday Night Football or Sunday Night Football.
0: You still waiting to leave the parking lot?
1: I literally turned around, went home, and then took the train in. It was that bad.
0: I've had my complaints about it for years driving down there. I've told you about that.
1: There's just not, unfortunately, room for tailgating in certain parts of the stadium unless they limit the tailgating. That's the problem. When people take up four spots, there has to be some way, or there has to be an area that should be tailgating only. It can't be everywhere because you can't have every fourth spot available, and that's it.
0: I'm just amazed that I got the first 10 minutes of the show, 12 minutes of the show of you talking soccer. I don't know how that happened. It wasn't
1: I'm going. Playing. I'm excited about going to the match. I'm going to, just because, you know, it's one of those bucket list items to say you went to a World Cup if you're a sports fan, right?
0: It should be an awesome atmosphere down there.
1: But explain to me how, like, LA is not sold out. SoFi Stadium's not sold out, from what I understand.
0: Show me the price of the tickets. I'll show you why things aren't sold out. You know, I would rather be the guy that gets paid the $50,000 to watch all the games at home. Did we talk about that on last week's
1: show? Yes, we did. And I thought you were going to apply for it.
0: I'm behind. Can you help me with my application?
1: I just didn't understand the first time you sent it to me that you had to sit in a cube the whole time.
0: Can you help me with my application?
1: Loser, you really want to sit in the cube?
0: Loser who watches every sporting event would like to sit in cube. Is that how you're going to write my application?
1: Hey, it's money. It'll pay for a couple tickets.
0: Anything to send my kids to college, right?
1: Mm-hmm.
0: That's all it's about. All right.
1: By the way, I heard a funny story yesterday. This is a very side way to go that has nothing to do with anything about Jonah Hill.
0: Okay.
1: Jonah Hill went to University of Colorado for a semester, and his mom apparently said she got it, that it was his $40,000 sweatshirt.
0: Yes.
1: I thought that was cute.
0: Yes. Look, my parents always asked if I wanted a sweatshirt when I went to the college, and then they got their sad face when I decided I didn't want it and they liked the school many, many moons ago at this point.
1: Oh, by the way.
0: Yes.
1: Michigan football versus Rutgers is here.
0: Oh, thrilling.
1: And I believe the basketball schedule just came out, and I think Michigan will be playing Rutgers as well.
0: So lots of Michigan fans will be in the house? Is that what you're telling me?
1: Yeah. There's going to be a lot on the East Coast. I don't know if you've seen what Dusty May is doing, but he's got Villanova here in Philly and Madison Square Garden. They're playing Duke.
0: It's really smart for recruiting.
1: And then UConn at TD Garden.
0: It's really in the
1: championship rematch.
0: Wait a second. So the first 15
1: and then Rutgers.
0: First 15 minutes of the show were soccer and Michigan. Who could have predicted?
1: No,
0: Michigan?
1: It was college basketball. You could talk other college basketball. you could even talk lottery if you want.
0: Oh, NBA lottery?
1: Mm-hmm.
0: Were you cheering on the Washington Wizards to win the first draft pick?
1: The Wizards don't even seem like a team that's in the league anymore. They are the least relevant team probably in professional sports.
0: They would have what you would consider stars on their roster. None of them just play.
1: Yeah, well, they traded for them, and then none of them played after they traded for them. And I don't even think those guys will be. I don't think Anthony Davis is going to be on the Wizards at the beginning of the year, unlike Embiid, who's going to be here forever.
0: We'll get into that in 1 second. I just want to ask, how about if you're the Pacers, you tank all season to try to get a pick for Tyrese Haliburton being out, and it falls to 5 and it goes to the Clippers? Sucks.
1: Well done.
0: Sucks to be you.
1: Unlike Oklahoma City, that's got 2 picks.
0: They have the number 12 pick. They own the draft for the next couple of years. It's insane.
1: Well, them and the Spurs.
0: Them and the Spurs. It is insane how those teams have been built with draft picks. And
1: wait, you know, I mentioned Michigan Rutgers basketball. You didn't even see. You can't even see the opening to discuss Rutgers basketball.
0: Oh,
1: like,
0: I didn't.
1: How sad is that?
0: Okay, now let's be honest. Yeah. You did not bring it up.
1: I did.
0: So that we could have a discussion about Rutgers basketball.
1: No, I did. And this is where you missed it. This is where sometimes this Rutgers inferiority complex that you have, that I never
0: Rutgers
1: put on you.
0: Inferiority complex.
1: Yes, because every time we have a guest on, you have to point out that, you know, Rutgers never wins anything. You have a draft pick who is killing it in the playoffs.
0: Yeah.
1: And some that this is where your opening was. Everybody listening is like, Jason, how'd you miss that?
0: Dylan Harper's played great.
1: Exactly. See, that was where I was going.
0: He's played really good basketball. And I mean, for a rookie, he doesn't look like a rookie out there.
1: Exactly. He is coming off the bench and he is killing it. And there's a good chance that you're going to get to see in the next round San Antonio and Harper coming off the bench and Oklahoma City and McCain coming off the bench. And you'll smile as one side of the court goes on and you'll be throwing stuff at the TV other side of the court comes.
0: My head might explode watching that. We're 15 minutes in the show and I didn't bring up Jared McCain yet, who has the highest 3-point percentage in NBA history so far.
1: Yeah, well, on one of those gambling sites, I had Jason mentions it within 16 minutes, so that's why I'm doing it.
0: So that,
1: I
0: that's
1: put money on it myself.
0: That's yes. Why you brought it up there. All right, well, let's talk some Sixers. Your favorite topic. They moved on from Daryl Morey. They kept Nick Nurse, which is
1: exactly what you want to do as an organization is say, hey, by the way, if you want to apply for a general manager's job here, but you can't make the biggest decision and work with the person that you want to work.
0: But do you remember they did this with Doc Rivers?
1: That doesn't make it right.
0: Doc Rivers was hired before Daryl Morey. Why do they keep doing this?
1: I don't know.
0: Do you think they actually keep him, or are they just like letting the new GM make a decision?
1: See, here's the one thing that I hold out hope for. Bob Myers is running the show.
0: Is that okay? It's clear he is running the show.
1: Mm-hmm.
0: Like that presser yesterday,
1: mm-hmm.
0: He is running the show, and it must have been challenging for Daryl Morey, who I wasn't a fan of, to have Bob Myers overseeing him, apparently weighing in on the McCain stuff.
1: Well, that I didn't hear. So tell me, if he weighed in on the McCain stuff, why is McCain in Oklahoma City?
0: Well, the way they framed it is that the deal isn't done. You can judge it after the Sixers pick because you have McCain going out, but you have the 22nd pick. Who do they get? You can judge it in a year or two. It was spin to cover the fact that they gave up somebody who can play basketball, in my opinion.
1: 22nd pick. Is there any chance they even take this 22nd pick?
0: Depends who the new general manager is. And that's the thing they kept saying, like, the Sixers have drafted well, which they have. They just don't keep the guys they draft who are good. They trade them for old players who are breaking down.
1: Okay. Other than Maxey and Edgecombe, who have they drafted well? You can't count McCain because they traded him.
0: But you can. They drafted him. That's my complaint. You can say Daryl Morey drafted well. You can't say that Daryl Morey kept those draft picks. Like, he picked good players. Then he sent them out. Champagne is making an impact for the Spurs. McCain is making an impact for OKC. Paul Reed is making an impact for Detroit.
1: Yeah, I know.
0: He had 11 points the other night.
1: I was with you the first time, but if you saw that game the other night, Paul Reed still has the same problems he had here. He has no idea where to be on the court.
0: I understand. I still think he's better than Adem Bono on the court right now. And those were choices that this team made. I get it. You're not a Paul Reed fan because of his basketball IQ. But in terms of, you look at some of the players that they let go, they make a strong bench. And this team had no bench. And that was one of the things that I found the most interesting that Meyer said. He was asked about having three stars and whether you can do that anymore. And he basically said that, you know, you have to balance getting depth with getting the stars, and three stars may not be the way to do it anymore. And that's been my question to you all along. When you commit $140 million to three players and you have a whole roster to fill out, how does that work in today's NBA with a hard cap and a second apron? Which, by the way, I did not believe Josh Harris saying, oh, it's never a problem to go over the luxury tax. BS. That was the most BS thing. Well, other than him saying that he was more frustrated than anybody else around, I would like to introduce him to Jeff Cohen, who is much more frustrated with the Sixers than he is, because he's making money off of this crap product while we're spending money on it.
1: I've said everything I need to say about and I don't think I'm any different than almost everybody who is in Philadelphia who cares about the Sixers. I mean, the punctuation mark on the Sixers on the process was that final game against the Knicks. Having all of, it wasn't just that they got the doors blown off in the series and that they got swept. It was taking over the building, the Sixers embarrassingly pleading with fans to come to a product that people have said enough with. And then celebrities bothering to come down here and sit in the front rows to do the same thing who are rooting for the Knicks. It was just the punctuation mark of an embarrassing decade.
0: I don't blame Sixers fans, though.
1: No, either do I. Why? You know, Joel Embiid is often not self-aware, correct? Like he just says stuff and you just shake your head and say, why are you speaking? And for him to say to people, don't sell your tickets, this is bigger than you. Really? People are supposed to just throw away their hard-earned money because you don't want Knicks fans cheering against you in your building, Joel? Here's an idea. Then have a team that gets past the second round. Ever. Have a team that understands, and Morey leaving it hopefully helps us, that understands if you're going to draft over the years players that are historically injured, and you're going to trade for players that have a history of injury, then it's more important than ever to have depth. Don't trade it all away for nothing, literally for bags of basketballs. You're telling me that the 22nd pick in this year's draft is going to somehow be as good as a guy that you sent me a text the other day is having the best 3-point percentage in playoff history?
0: You know how I feel about it. You're sick of hearing from me.
1: No, yeah, but not because I'm sick of hearing from you. I'm sick of hearing that once again, another player has left here who could have been successful, who is never given a chance when this team has no depth and is constantly injured. So they need depth more than most teams do.
0: Do you think that a new voice can change something?
1: I mean, look, Bob Myers built a dynasty in Golden State. So you have that hope.
0: Yeah, you don't win four rings by accident.
1: No. And by the way, he drafted a guy, Steph Curry. Nobody knew that Steph Curry was going to be Steph Curry, the greatest three-point shooter in the history of the NBA. Nobody knew that. Myers drafted well. Draymond Green, as much as I don't like him as a person, nobody knew that Draymond Green was going to be this good. They drafted well, and they got a coach who knew how to use all of those pieces the right way.
0: So are you encouraged that Myers is here doing that?
1: I am. My only concern is that he wants something bigger out of life. It seems like he just wants to run the Harris Blitzer organization.
0: My concern is Josh Harris is still the owner.
1: That doesn't concern me. Whether he cares or he doesn't care, as long as the funding is there to do it, and the right people are there to do it, I'm okay. So if you have Bob Myers calling the shots and not Josh Harris, it doesn't really bother us. It shouldn't bother us because I don't care whether he's in the building or not. I don't need to see my owner present or not present. I need to know that my owner's providing all the necessary resources and the brain power to run an organization the way that you can ultimately win.
0: Do you believe
1: Bob Myers is that piece?
0: Do you believe them when they say to your face that going over the luxury tax wasn't an issue?
1: I think, no, I believe that going over the luxury tax is always an issue, but it wouldn't be an issue if they were winning. If the Sixers were in the finals this year, I don't think ownership would care that they were over the luxury tax. It's going over the luxury tax when you know that the doors are going to be blown off your building.
0: And that's, you can't get mad at people for not wanting to spend Mother's Day all their money to watch the Sixers get their doors blown off. Like, it's really hard to blame the fans.
1: Yeah, and,
0: that situation.
1: And 5 years ago, if the Sixers would have bounced Bruce Springsteen to another date, I would have been good with it and been there. But now I didn't get to do either.
0: But now you're a hater.
1: No, I'm not a hater.
0: You are.
1: I don't think that the things that I say show any hatred towards the Sixers. They show a lack of feeling towards the Sixers. I'm numb.
0: You're hurt.
1: No, I'm past hurt. I want, like, if you go through that whole that whole list of emotions that you can have, I'm beyond that. I'm
0: You're at apathy. You have like no feeling at this point.
1: Like it's me picking up the newspaper or my phone at this point and looking at a box score, and that's it. So those 3 to 5 seconds is the extent that I think about the Sixers on the day after a game, where I used to care about the outcome of the game. But I got to the point that everybody in the organization didn't seem to care. And I know that's not true, that this is their jobs and they care, but they didn't care enough to do the right things. And every year we sat here and saw them not do the right things. It just it keeps happening year after year. And I don't ever want to hear the phrase or the word process.
0: I cringe every time I hear it.
1: And by the way, everybody sits in Philadelphia, keeps saying how hard it is, and you need to go through this, you know, decades worth of suffering and tanking in order. If you're going to do it, get Sam Presti to come here, because he obviously knows how to do it the right way. But you're now seeing Detroit was putrid 2 years ago. You draft one star and start building around him. And look what happens. I don't think Detroit's winning the championship. I don't even think they're getting past.
0: You think
1: they
0: beat Cleveland? They're down 3-2 right now.
1: No.
0: Does James Harden finally have a big game 7?
1: He might, but he might not have to, because that's a team that doesn't have a ton of stars, nor do the Pistons at this point. They don't have a ton of stars, but they have a star, and then they have a bunch of role players around, very good role players around him, who are younger and play healthy. And so those are the things that you can do. Cleveland has rebuilt, and look, they're here now. The Knicks didn't have to tank in order to get where they got. They made a masterful trade in getting Brunson, or signing Brunson from the Mavericks.
0: Absolutely. Then the Knicks are sitting there waiting for the winner of the Cavs-Pistons series. They're going to be all rested, relaxed. Cavs-Pistons are beating each other up. Same thing, you got the Spurs and T-Wolves beating each other up while the Thunder are rested after eliminating LeBron and the Lakers 4-0.
1: Yeah, the fact is there are ways to do it, and it doesn't require this level of suffering.
0: By the way, did you see what could happen if the Knicks win the next round and it goes to a game 6 in the finals?
1: Bruce Springsteen gets bumped again?
0: No, it's the same day that the trains are closed for a game at MetLife for the World Cup.
1: Will they move the World Cup game?
0: No, they'll have Penn Station closed before it.
1: They will not. They will have to open it.
0: We'll see. Yeah,
1: how do you not?
0: As of right now,
1: for people that aren't aware, Penn Station is under Madison Square Garden.
0: As of right now, if you do not have a ticket to the World Cup, you cannot ride on those trains. I keep pointing it out to people that it's going to be the middle of July in 100-plus degree heat, and you're going to be telling people, no, go find a bus. By the way, did you see that part of the fleet that will help get people to the stadium in MetLife, or whatever, it's not MetLife, I know we're not allowed to call it that with any branding, will be yellow school buses. Can you imagine getting stuck in 100-degree heat traffic on a big yellow school bus? I just, no way.
1: I got no words for that.
0: Be thankful you're going to the game in Philly. You can just drive and park. It makes no sense to me what they've done with security and everything at MetLife for this. That, you know, Boston, take regular service to get there. Philly, take regular service to get there. New York, New Jersey, or whatever the heck they're calling it. No, you can't drive. You can't train. You can't.
1: What are they calling it? Are they calling it New York Stadium? New Jersey Stadium?
0: New York, New Jersey Stadium. You haven't seen the lawmakers fighting over whether New York should be first or New Jersey? It's like the never-ending fight that annoys me.
1: Oh, Lord.
0: Yes. Fight over.
1: I haven't seen them. I saw something on one side of the link where they looked like they were putting something up. But for the most part, the signage is still up on the outside of the lane.
0: Oh, they'll cover it up. The Lincoln Financial Field stuff. And I got a notification that the Eagles store closes to be the World Cup store. And my bigger issue, which we can get into football, is the NFLPA has raised the issue again that they are putting grass into these stadiums and then they're going to rip it out.
1: And taking it out.
0: What sense does that make?
1: I don't know. What is the logic behind that?
0: Well, part of the reason is they had to take out seats in some of these stadiums to make the grass fit for the dimensions of the World Cup. So my guess is that's what it is. Ultimately, it comes down to...
1: But you can put when you put the seats back in, you can cut around it and keep the grass.
0: Ultimately, it comes down to these stadiums are multi-use stadiums. They have concerts. Mm-hmm. They have, you know, monster trucks. They have everything. And I guess a bunch of them have... turf instead. It just makes no sense to me that you're going to take this whole expense to put grass in there.
1: Wait. Here's where that doesn't fly. The Players Association is saying, and I think it's pretty much been scientifically shown that grass is more forgiving than turf.
0: The NFL disagrees with that science. I agree with you.
1: Their players, their asset is saying no. And so if it's because they're multi-use for outdoor stadiums, once you hit September or October, there's no concerts going on in most, at least in the northern cities. The only use for it is football. It might also have college football. Figure it out. If you're going to put it in and bear the expense of putting in, the amount to maintain it can't be more than the amount to replace it right afterwards. Like, so if MetLife Stadium for the finals is going to have soccer, it's going to be grass is what you're saying.
0: Then they're going to rip it up for the Giants.
1: They're going to rip it up.
0: Yep.
1: And then immediately put it back to the
0: turf for the Giants to play on it, where everybody's going to complain about the turf and worry they're going to get injured.
1: Is there going to be any story that we're going to talk about today that's going to just make sense? That's all I ask.
0: Well, hockey players are still tough.
1: Yeah. You want to rattle through the number of injuries that the Flyers played through?
0: It's funny. The postseason transparency is hilarious to me because in season, it's lower body injury, upper body injury. He's playing through difficulties. And then you get the list that comes out from the Flyers and Danny Briere yesterday. Email Andre, fractured wrist, requires surgery. Alec Bump, MCL sprain. Noah Cates, fractured foot. Christian Dvorak, fractured rib and separated shoulder. I wouldn't even do this show with you if I had a fractured rib and separated shoulder, let alone get on ice skates and let people hit me. Nikita Grabedkin, you know it's bad when it still says upper body injury on this report. Garnet Hathaway, fractured fibula. Travis Konechny, fractured rib, nasal fracture. Owen Tippett, internal bleeding, core muscle injury. He had a sports hernia. Cam York, fractured rib. Trevor Zegras, elbow ligament sprain. Good Lord, Jeff.
1: Good thing it was a non-contact sport, because otherwise this could be really serious.
0: My goodness. I just...
1: Fractured hockey. Rib. Hockey. You mentioned playing with a fractured rib.
0: No. I can't imagine doing this radio show with you with a fractured rib. You breathe in deep and all of a sudden you're going to cry. Like, man.
1: Well, so here's the one thing that came... Well, there are lots of good things that came out of the Flyers, but hearing... Hathaway talk after the season. I don't know if you saw, there was an article about Hathaway and the things that he was saying to the team as they were going through this season and the end of the season. And then telling the young guys that, look, I think in his entire career, he hadn't made it to the second round, something like that. Mm-hmm. They seem to have a bunch of young guys that are listening to the veterans, which makes it more sense that they didn't trade the vet. Like, we all kept wondering at the trade deadline, why didn't they trade some of these veterans, right?
0: Look, Ristolainen was me. I did not understand why they did not move on from him. But
1: that's where the brilliance in my mind of this team in Briere and Jones and Tockett have come together. They're not only seeing the present, they're seeing ahead five steps, and those steps aren't necessarily what do you do with the older guys. It's what do the older guys contribute to the youth of the team, and what they've contributed, they're the right guys. That's the important thing. You can't just plug any guy who's 33 years old, who plays this position, who might be this value at trade. It's that these guys have the attention and the respect of the younger people. And those young guys are listening, and those guys seem hungry, those guys seem ready for next year and to take a step up. The only one that is a question in that entire room is whether or not Michkov picks up some of the energy of the other guys. Remember, when Zegras came here, there were questions about sometimes with his motor, sometimes with there was no question about how talented he was, but there were other questions. He got here. Look how hard he works. Look how much he enjoys being with this group of players. And they just added them. Like, think about that. It wasn't that these guys were all here from the beginning of the season and got to play together. It was guys bump came up at times. Martone came 10 games or whatever before the end of the season. They even had Luchenko come in a playoff game when he hadn't played with the team since, what, the beginning of the season. They have all these young guys that have just played a smattering of games together, and they're going to now have an offseason to hang out together, work out together, get to know each other, and then get on the ice from the jump.
0: They were all at the Phillies game the night after they got eliminated together, and that's the stuff you like to see. And, you know, Danny Briere, I enjoyed, it sucks when your team gets eliminated, but I enjoyed a lot of what happened after they got eliminated. The fans gave the standing ovation. I don't know if you saw the audio came out of the handshake line. And you thought at the time that Brind'Amour was pointing to the crowd saying, like, you brought them back. That's what Brind'Amour was saying. Like, listen to the crowd here. You did this. And Briere said it in his exit interview yesterday. The players took note of the fan ovation. He said, I wanted them to know that our players took notice of that. I probably had 7 or 8 guys in my exit meetings that specifically mentioned how the fans at the end of the game, they said the comment that coming back to them was how special it was to play in the playoffs in Philadelphia. They didn't realize how special it was. The fans really made it that extra special. I wanted our fans to know what they did. Our players noticed. That was cool for the fans to, and it's fascinating. You had this dichotomy in the building of the teams losing on back-to-back days and a completely different response from who was there, how many people were there, how long they stayed, how they reacted to the team afterwards, because you have this long-term youth building that it looks like with the Flyers, where you have this up again, down again, down again with the Sixers with no longer term plan. And so in Philly, we love teams to play hard. That's what the Flyers did. The Sixers looked like they quit in their last game. And you know me, I don't like to ascribe the quit to anybody. But you're down 30 points before I can even turn on the game. What else am I supposed to say? And then I'm going to be lectured about how I should drop a couple $100 to come and watch it, so there aren't 2 extra Knicks fans in the building?
1: Yeah, it is. To me, it's amazing that both teams got swept in their second round season and the difference in the reaction to the same result.
0: It's so different.
1: Mm-hmm.
0: The hope that is with people with orange and black and the despair of the red and blue. The here we go again. We still haven't gotten out of the second round. And for the Flyers, it's, we got to the second round. It's really amazing. Now, next year, those expectations will be higher. That's what happens when you win. And that's part of what happened with the Sixers, is people expected more and they never took that step. Can the Flyers take that step? I don't know. I think so. I still think they need a top center and a defenseman. Did you see Vladar in the presser? They asked him about staying here. He said he wants to be here. He wants to hear Danny Briere's answer. So then they asked Briere about it, if he heard what Vladar said, and Briere just got a smile on his face. So I do think that they extend.
1: People in the building say that Vladar is just a genuinely nice guy.
0: Yeah. I think they extend.
1: Who works his tail off.
0: I think they extend him. And I don't know whether Ersson's back as the backup. They have some younger players in the system at goalie. I don't know if any of them are ready.
1: They're not.
0: I mean, you know better than I do.
1: Yeah. Vladar is the key signing on this team that needs to be done in the offseason, because without him, you have no goalies next year.
0: Which takes you back to where you've been with this team.
1: It doesn't matter how good the rest of the team is if you don't have a goalie behind you.
0: Meanwhile, Carolina's sitting with 2 weeks off. basically, while Buffalo and Montreal beat the stuffing out of each other. The Canadiens are up 3-2 on the Sabres right now. The Avs eliminated the Wild 4-1, and Vegas knocked out the Ducks last night.
1: Yeah, by the way, that you might have already seen the best series in the Stanley Cup playoffs.
0: Vegas against the Ducks.
1: Even if you get to the finals, the Avs and the Wild, just talent.
0: I thought Vegas and the Ducks was a great series, too. High scoring, late night, it's like 7-6. I mean, you had some games where it was just crazy. A lot of the playoffs you've had, you've had some games that are the traditional hockey 1-0, on the edge of your seat. And you've had some games in this new NHL where it's like 3-3. It's 3-3 in the first period before you can even turn on the game if you're not there on time.
1: Well, that's it. I would tell you right now, there is nobody that's going to beat the Avalanche if they had a decent goalie. And the problem is
0: they don't.
1: They have two guys that are, both of them have been pulled in games.
0: I think we're headed to Colorado against Carolina final. I've thought that for a while.
1: I think that's the likely result. I think that Montreal and Buffalo are just, they're going to be exhausted at that point. And Carolina is just going to be completely fresh.
0: Can I ask you a hockey question before we go to baseball to close the show?
1: Sure.
0: We've had this in the document for a couple of weeks and haven't talked about it. If private equity buying rinks and hockey, you're somebody who has been very involved in youth sports for a long, long time. You and I are both extremely concerned. I mean, parents reported paying $4,600 in 2023 for a spot on the Black Bear team, plus an additional cost for travel, equipment, and $175 tryout fee. Some families report spending $5,000 on tuition alone. So the Michigan Attorney General's office launched an investigation. Securing Exchange Commission is looking into it. Your thoughts on the role of private equity in youth sports?
1: I don't know if the role of private equity is good in anything with regard to sports right now, but what the story that you're talking about was a private equity company buying up all the rinks and then basically controlling youth hockey. And if you have one company controlling anything, it's basically a monopoly. And when you do that, prices go up. And so you have a sport that I think in the United States has grown again. And there's a chance that it shrinks because of the number of people it's no longer accessible to. Hockey is a very difficult sport to grow because of the cost of not just equipment, which in and of itself is probably... I mean, football's not that expensive to go out. You can go out with your friends and grab a Nerf football and play. If basketball, all you need is a hoop and a basketball.
0: Soccer baseball, ball, you just need a ball.
1: Yeah, and baseball's a little more, especially, when your kids get involved in it and they need a new bat every
0: year. I was going to say, don't tell me baseball's cheap.
1: But hockey is, right, I think, the most expensive of the sport because of all the equipment that you need and the cost of equipment. But most importantly, you can't just go out. Yes, you can go out onto your street corner and play in a cul-de-sac and all that stuff. But if you want to play any type of, full game, you need ring time. And if the rinks are being controlled by an entity,
0: 47 ice rink facilities in 11 states owned by one entity, and the company controls the full hockey supply chain, rinks, youth teams, leagues, tournaments, showcases, streaming platform, and they build a family separately for each one.
1: You want the opposite of that. Ed Snyder was the opposite.
0: Flyers youth hockey.
1: That's right. And he made sure that hockey was accessible to all. And it's the reason that hockey became so successful in this city.
0: Absolutely.
1: And when you have a private equity that doesn't care about the communities and just wants to buy it up because they can raise the prices, it's just sad. And it's damaging to the sport. It's damaging to sports. Look what's now happening to college football and college basketball with private equity trying to buy its way in.
0: I worry that in this tough economy that's the way that this is going to go.
1: I sent you an article. I think it was yesterday or the day before. I was surprised to learn that in minor league baseball, now one company basically owns half of the minor league baseball teams.
0: Which also I don't think is good.
1: Because it's not. Are they going to have an interest in becoming the best if they own a whole bunch of them?
0: That's my question with Josh Harris owning the Devils, the Commanders, and the Sixers. But you tell me not to worry about Josh Harris.
1: It all comes back.
0: All comes back. Hey, at least I didn't break down the
1: all
0: Eagles
1: right. Well,
0: schedule.
1: let's get to the Schwarber sport.
0: Yeah, 10 minutes left in the show. The Phillies are now 21-23 on the season, back to just two below 500.
1: Schwarber only has three less home runs than the Phillies have wins.
0: He's been very good.
1: Yes.
0: They were 8-18 on April 24th. They're 7-3 in their last 10. They've won 12 of 16 under Mattingly. Second in the East, still 9 games back. They have not completely solved their offensive consistencies. Everything is not suddenly fixed. But for 2 weeks, they've looked like a real baseball team again.
1: Well, and also, don't forget, somehow Marsh is leading Major League Baseball in batting
0: average. You can't get over that.
1: I am absolutely stunned that this is happening.
0: You have not been a Marsh supporter.
1: No, I am a Logan O'Hoppy fan to the end.
0: A Logan lover.
1: I still want him back.
0: Yes, you're a Logan lover.
1: Fan.
0: Not Logan lover. Much more than fan. It's not healthy. the Phillies take 2 of 3 from the Red Sox. They've won 5 series straight since Mattingly took over. How bad is it for the Red Sox? I don't know if you heard the fans were chanting, sell the team later in the game. Did you hear that?
1: No, I did not hear that.
0: Rough.
1: I was told by a friend of mine who was in the building that at the end of the game there was an Eagles chant.
0: You hate when that
1: happens. I immediately got a text that I was thinking of you.
0: You hate when that. Okay, which do you dislike more? And we should save this for the Festivus show. The wave or an Eagles chant?
1: Eagles chant. It's not even close.
0: Really?
1: The wave I could just ignore.
0: Because you're anti-wave too.
1: I'm anti-wave in a baseball stadium.
0: Like, I'm anti-wave.
1: In a college football game, I'm good with it. It's okay. Except like when it's an important
0: moment. Do you get in on it? Do you do the wave? Or do you just, you're okay with other people doing it?
1: Well, I'm tall, so all I have to do is hold up my hands. I don't have to get off my butt.
0: Well, I'm tall.
1: Yeah.
0: Never an answer I've had to give for somebody.
1: I can throw my hands up if I feel like participating.
0: Alvarado still makes me nervous when he comes in the game. Duran comes in 3 Ks in the ninth for the save. He's got 11 of 12 in saves in road games since joining the team. In 35 appearances of Philly, Duran is a 1.95 ERA with 46 strikeouts and 6 walks. He's been better here than he's been in Minnesota. He's been really good here.
1: Yeah, but more importantly, the starters have come through. With Zach Wheeler coming, Zach Wheeler has been great since he came back. That was not something I was expecting.
0: Nobody could have anticipated
1: that. If you followed the way his minor league outings had gone, the reports were his velocity wasn't back.
0: He didn't get above 94 miles an hour in his rehab starts, and he's living above 94.
1: And guess what that means? Zach Wheeler, this is what a veteran does. He knew exactly what his body could take. He knew exactly how to control it, and there's no panic. He stuck to a plan, and look at him. He is one of the best pitchers in Philly's history.
0: He is very good.
1: Yeah, and Chris Sanchez is lights out again. He's just not hittable. Lizardo at least figured it out for a game, and you wonder if it's, you know, he'll figure it out over the course of a season. He's at least, if nothing else, Lizardo is going to be one of the better 3 pitchers in baseball.
0: Yes, and as long as there's 1 and 2 in front of him, that's serviceable.
1: Yeah, the problems are, does Painter figure it out? And I do believe, even though it was 60-some-odd pitches, I do think that Mattingly did the right thing, taking Painter out, allowing him to get confidence from an outing.
0: There's a lot of debate on that. I don't know. I'm not sure why there was so much debate on that. I had no problem with him taking it out. He's a young kid. Let him feel good about his outing.
1: Yeah, and don't tax him. Remember, he's going to be on an innings count too. So I don't think it's harmful if he pitches 5 shutout innings.
0: I was more surprised they subbed out Marsh, even though Chapman doesn't have lefties hit against him well at all, That I was more surprised than the fact that they took out Painter from that game. If you look at Schwarber, he's up to 18 home runs with 30 RBIs on May 14th. Leads baseball, third in the NL, and seventh in Major League Baseball with a 970 OPS. A year ago, he hit 56 homers. He hit his 18th home run on May 24th. He hit this one on May 14th. So he's on pace for 66 homers. He's homered in six of the last seven games.
1: We haven't even gotten to June Schwarber yet.
0: And the Phillies are 72-22 in games he's homered in the last three seasons.
1: I think Schwarber needs 60 home runs this year in order to hit 400. Does he get there?
0: I think so. I didn't think so at the start of the season. At the start of the season, I'm like, 60 home runs again for him. That's a lot to ask. With this start, I mean, you're not, like you said, you're not even into June and June Schwarber. And that's generally when he's really on fire.
1: I know it's a small sample size, but and we might have dodged a bullet on Bichette.
0: Did you send me something the other day? They're already looking to move him.
1: Yeah, there's already rumors.
0: That didn't take long.
1: That's possible. Well, remember his contract's kind of wonky too because he doesn't. I think he can declare free agency either after this season or the next. So it's not a long term contract if you're Bichette and you're doing well. But I think it's an albatross if you're the team and he doesn't do well.
0: What a mess.
1: And the Blue Jays don't seem to be going, phew, at this point. Yeah. And remember, they did not make a move for him. Like, they did not put on a hard sell to keep him.
0: They look really smart right now.
1: Yeah, so if the Phillies, I think the Phillies deal was going to be more of a guaranteed money.
0: They dodged, looks like they dodged something for sure.
1: And they can't afford another bad contract.
0: By the way, great pitching matchup on Sunday. Plan your calendar. Paul Skeens, Zach Wheeler. That is gold for a pitching matchup. I can't wait for that.
1: Road trip.
0: Let's go.
1: Phillies fans usually.
0: I've never been
1: well
0: to Pittsburgh Stadium. It looks beautiful.
1: It is top three stadiums in all of baseball.
0: Is it? It looks.
1: It is. It's gorgeous. It's just different. So it's a smaller stadium. It's the use of steel and the yellow, because it's a lot of yellow.
0: Yeah.
1: And it opens to the city. It's right over a river that you can walk over a bridge. And now over the last couple of years, I used to live in Pittsburgh when they had the crappy old Three River Stadium. But I've been back enough times to see the development, and it was put right over the river. You walk over the bridge and there really wasn't anything there. Now it's very much what they did, like what they did in Atlanta. Mm-hmm. So there's a ton of restaurants and bars and shops.
0: They built an entertainment district there.
1: Exactly. Yeah. And it's clean and it's fun. It's a really nice area to go. And I encourage everybody to go. And if you are a fan of baseball stadiums, you will love this one. This, to me, and San Francisco are the two best.
0: 2 minutes left. We were going to start the show with golf. We never got to it. I want to close with golf. Round one at Aronimink was wild. Lots of really good golf. Scotty was tied for the lead, beat two back. Rory fell apart. Bryson shot a 76. And yet my favorite moment of the day was Scotty getting heckled by Eagles fans as a Cowboys fan. Because everything's about the Eagles, Jeff. Did you see that on the course?
1: So Scheffler's also a Cowboy? Because I know that Jordan Spieth is.
0: Yes.
1: And he's taken it for years when he's come here.
0: Scheffler is also a Cowboys fan. His response was, it was all in good fun. I got a kick out of it. The fans were quite funny today. Philly's definitely a sports town. The crowd had great energy. I mean, he heard it.
1: I mean, as long as it's not yelling on his backswing, it's fine.
0: It was great.
1: And Aronimink is a good, it's amazing to me that Aronimink has not hosted a major. They've hosted other PGA tournaments because I've been to them, but they have not hosted a major in a long time.
0: Really?
1: Maybe
0: a long
1: even
0: time.
1: In my lifetime.
0: And they're highlighting just how good the golf courses are in this region. And, you know, I don't know if people realize just how many good golf courses are here.
1: The problem is most of them are not accessible.
0: Yeah, can you get on them and play? Good luck.
1: No,
0: with
1: I can't.
0: That.
1: You can't get on Marion. You can't get on Aronimink. You certainly can't get on Pine Valley.
0: No, you can't get on the Trout Court.
1: And now, for some reason, Mike Trout has decided to build a golf course that nobody can get on.
0: Yeah, that's stuck in your crawl.
1: It's troubling to me. Mike Trout, I saw as a man of the people. He's from Millville, New Jersey. there's no need for an exclusive golf course in Millville.
0: Is that going to be your final word this week?
1: Yes.
0: Thanks so much for joining us this week. Make sure to join us next Friday night to help you start your weekend in style. Have a great one, and we'll talk to you next week.

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0: So we have our guest in studio. We have Mr. Senator Streets in the studio, and of course, he is a state representative, no, senator, and he's going to be a congressman. And he's going to be a congressman. We're gonna put those words in the air that he's going to be a congressman. And I want to introduce you, Senator Street. Let's talk about you. Where you came from? Where you going?
1: Well, thank you.
0: Oh, there's a button on the side, a red down there underneath, red. That should be the sound. You got it? All right, so that's so look at talk. You can speak into your mic. I'm sorry.
1: Can you hear? Okay. All right.
0: Yes.
1: Thank you. So it is. It's good to be here with you. Look, I'm from North Philly.
0: I'm cool. Reds, North Philly.
1: Cool. cool. So I live at 16th and Lehigh. I grew up at 18th and Diamond. I'm a member of the Pennsylvania Senate right now, and yes, I'm running for Congress. I'm running for Congress because I believe that there are a bunch of things that need to get done at the national level. And I've done a lot of similar work at the state level around gun violence. And at one point we had an out of control epidemic of gun violence, and we still have gun violence problems, but it's gotten a lot better because we secured resources to stop, to address some of the underlying issues. To have violence interrupters, to have folks who are working on giving people the mental health counseling, the victim services, all the basic things that we've always known. I'm proud to have worked with my colleagues, particularly Senator Williams and Senator Hughes, on these issues. And I helped negotiate $300 million a year in structural gun violence. It's $1.5 billion over the last 5 years. And now we're at a 60-year low. But in Washington, the president, who I sometimes affectionately refer to America's case of orange toe fungus. It's just like you think he's going and then he's back. It's like an infection or something. In any event, he's trying to cut that money. That's crazy. And so I say that as a person who has so many friends and who've lost people, and in our family, we lost people. We lost a loved one on July 4th, 2021, in a mass shooting on 60th Street. But we have to have folks who can do the work to secure those money. There are other things like healthcare. The Pennsylvania Healthcare Exchange, Pennsylvania's own Obamacare, Penny. I was the prime sponsor of legislation to create the Pennsylvania Healthcare Exchange. 486,000 people getting healthcare through that. A lot of them small business people, gig workers. They're trying to cut that too. And so we're working. Look, we're going to fight the fight. And then all this attack on voting rights. I've sued Donald Trump over voting rights when he tried to take away drop boxes and early voting. I've sued him over a dozen times, and I beat him every time. So I'm ready to take him on to Congress.
0: Well, we're gonna go way, way back, because your family, your family's politics from your dad protesting at Temple, and he had the food cart or the food machine.
1: I mean, when I was born, he was selling. He was working at my uncle's food truck. He hadn't even gotten his own truck yet.
0: Yeah, food truck, and your uncle was a boxer. It was boxing. I mean, I go way back there. I went to Dunbar. Paul Lawrence Dunbar on Cecil B. Moore, used to be called Columbia Avenue. Mm-hmm. I lived in those projects there. And I want to get people to know who Sharif Street is. I mean, you don't just grow up. We didn't grow up with a silver lining in our pockets. I didn't grow up with a silver lining in our pockets.
1: Definitely not. Matter of fact, when I was young, my dad, you know, this was the movement. So my dad said that there was a racist conspiracy with the gas company. So he wasn't going to.
0: Well, the gas company was over on 8th and 8th and Cecil B. Moore around in it. Yes. Yeah.
1: So he did not. He thought that the PGW had policies that were racist towards black people. And at that time, maybe they did.
0: Can you do me a favor and turn your mic up some more, please? Yes, some more. We want to hear this. There you go.
1: Yeah. He said.
0: And speaking right into the mic.
1: He said that the gas company had racist policies. So he shut off our gas. And we had no gas in our house for, I don't know, about half my childhood, maybe more. And so because he grew up on a farm, he went out and got a wood-burning stove. And we were cutting wood in order to keep the house warm. And we exclusively were cutting wood for years. And then eventually he got kerosene heaters. I mean, he was a lawyer, but during that time he went bankrupt because he was representing protesters and fighting the people. So it was, this was like the movement household. And so we were going bankrupt with a lawyer dad because representing protesters didn't pay nothing. And eventually he got elected to council, and being a council was they were paying you as a part-time job. And we were trying to live on that. The value system and understanding how important the fight is, that got embedded in me during those times.
0: You know, my dad was a hustler. My mother was a cold-blooded Christian. I had the best of both worlds, right?
1: Amen.
0: And I'm listening to what you're saying is, growing up, we thought it was easy, but for most people, they couldn't take it because we didn't see the battle, because they took care of us. As children, we weren't allowed to go out and do crazy things and come home. I couldn't go steal, which I was stealing.
1: Right.
0: And if I did, I had to give it to my friends, because my mama didn't play that. You ain't bringing nothing in our house that you're not accountable for, that you can't.
1: Yeah, I mean, there were some interesting times. Look, it wasn't, nothing was easy, and discipline was strict. I remember I got into something, I can't remember exactly what caused it, but my dad got upset with me. I was 13, thought I was, I was going to stand up for myself. Man, he broke a 2x4 over my back.
0: Well, we won't go there.
1: Fortunately, I'm 52 years old, so it's about 40 years ago. So I
0: and
1: think
0: you
1: the
0: still feel it.
1: Yeah, but I think the statute. I think Pop, the statute of limitations ran on the 2x4 on the teenager's back, given it's 40 years ago. But 40 years ago, you could do that.
0: But look what came out of that. And I'm not saying beat your children, because I didn't beat.
1: I never hit my kids with a 2x4.
0: I was saying I didn't beat mine. Right. My mother used to say beat them,
1: right.
0: But I never beat mine. But they turned out pretty good.
1: Yeah, I'm not going to start lying and say I never put my hands on kids. But I never hit them with a 2x4 like my kids.
0: But here's the thing about I think of people don't realize you are a human being. That's what I want to bring out. You didn't just jump up here and say, "I'm Cherise Street. I'm a senator." And this is what's going on. There's a lot of stuff went through.
1: Yeah, absolutely.
0: Right? They made you cut, I don't know if they made you cut your braids or whatever.
1: The story about that, I wasn't going to cut it. I mean, but there were two things. One, a friend of mine, Leonard Hill's attorney, told me, if you cut it, you're likely to do better. But that wasn't the real reason. He was right. As soon as I cut my hair, I got elected. But I ran a bunch of times when I had it. But as you get older, I had this thick, strong locks from when I'm younger.
0: And I remember. Like,
1: when you get older, your hair gets thinner. And my hair looks pretty good. But if you compare the thickness of my hair when I was in my 20s to the thickness of my hair now, the thin older people hair can't hold the thick younger people hair too well. So I had to cut it because the weight wasn't going to hold. And I could have grown back with the thinner hair, but I didn't. Look, it was a phase of my life. I loved the fact that I had locks forever. Two of my three sons have locks. But, I'm past that point of life.
0: So let's get back then. And what high school did you attend?
1: I went to America's first high school, Central High School.
0: Central High School. You're the smart kids.
1: Yeah. Yeah, I went to Masterman Middle School and Gompers Elementary School.
0: Yeah, those are the brainiacs. Yes.
1: Yeah, so public school from first grade all the way through the end of high school. So I was always a public school kid, but I did get into magnet schools. And I was one of those few people. I was one of those people who could do really good on tests and still manage to get in trouble for behavioral issues.
0: We won't get into that because that was the thing. That in North Philadelphia, if you was a young black man, you always got in trouble for something.
1: Yeah. So I mean, I was I did well on academic tests. But, I had a streak like most young, a rebellious streak in me like most young black guys did, it, especially that time.
0: But in that era, I could say I did a lot of stuff, but I was directed by my parents that you just can't go over this line. You can go out there and act like a fool, but you can't be in the foolishness home.
1: Yeah, that was kind of my parents' position, but I like I said, occasionally I would bring foolishness home, but my father, like I said, told.
0: And that was a good thing. You had a father in your life.
1: Yeah, he didn't. So my parents split up when I was 8, but my dad only lived around the corner. I remember one time, this is when cell phones like just become a thing, and he had one of us. So he calls me. So I'm on the phone with him, and he's fussing me about my whatever was going on with my mom. And I don't think almost nobody, like, it wasn't a thing. Like, so he somehow gets around the house, and he's still on the phone. Now, I don't really realize he can move while being on the phone, because back in the day, he was on the phone, you knew they was at that spot. So he comes barging in the house while he's still on the phone. I'm like, oh, my goodness. Oh, man, I ran up the steps. He's like, you better not never, have your mother call me, because you're not acting right. So he was a strong disciplinarian. My mother was a school teacher, and she's excellent at explaining the details of stuff. But, you know, my father was certainly a strong disciplinary force.
0: Ladies and gentlemen, you listen to the Empowerment Zone, and we have a state senator, Cherise Street, here in studio, and he's running for congressman. And what I'm trying to do is let you know that he is a human being. He didn't just jump up and say, hi there, I'm a senator. He went through stuff like we went through stuff, right? And he didn't just give up. He just kept going and going.
1: Now, there was an internet theory that my father was an alien, and that would make me at least half alien, because I never said my mom was an alien. But so, you know, I did have to grow up.
0: It's nothing wrong with that.
1: There was an internet theory said, and they wasn't talking about like he walked across the border. It was like he came out of a spaceship or something.
0: Listen, let me tell you something. They always got something to say negative.
1: We had to laugh about all the things they have said about us over the years.
0: And if you look at the whole thing, you weren't supposed to be here.
1: There's so many
0: bumps and highways and hills that should have stopped you from the being. I remember I followed you when you was younger. You were very rebellious.
1: Yeah, I mean,
0: look, totally rebellious.
1: When I first ran for public office, I lost. I ran against Frank Oliver. He was a founding member of the Pennsylvania Legislative Black Caucus. I was in my 20s. He was in his 80s. I think the average person looking at the race was like, this guy's way too young, that guy's way too old. I don't think the average person thought that a person running for office who needed to be their elected official needed to be in their 20s. The beginning of their age, they didn't think should have a 2 or 8, but we were representing opposite ends of the spectrum. But, you know, we had ideas, and we were trying to advance things we need to get done. One of the things we were happy about is during that campaign, we were talking about the need for treatment court.
0: So here, look at you now. So we're gonna get back.
1: Frank did treatment court, and I was saying, when it came, so even though we lost the race, we were excited that we forced him to do something that we wanted to get done.
0: But look where you are now, you know, and where are
1: they? And Frank supported me when I ran for the Senate years later.
0: So college.
1: Yeah.
0: Just let's say, all right, you graduated, you went to college. What college did you attend?
1: I went to the premier black college in America. I went to Morehouse College, America's number one institution for educating black men.
0: Let's stop there. Tell me your experience at Morehouse.
1: Yeah, I went to Morehouse. Is an all-male black college in Atlanta, Georgia. Morehouse is one of 6 schools in the part of the Atlanta University Center, which includes Spelman, Clark Atlanta, Morris Brown. When I got to Morehouse, I remember getting to Morehouse. Chaos always followed me. So when I get to Morehouse, I go there on a scholarship. And during the New Student Orientation Week, New Student Orientation process lasted like 2 weeks. So it's almost like pledging. Anyway, at the end of it, there's this ruckus that occurs, and my roommate was from Louisiana, and one of his friends had like a metal piece of pipe in his bag or something. They won't fight. It was some other people from some other part of the country, young black men doing what they do, and somehow the administration got the bag, thought that heard it was a weapon, and weapon got whispered down the lane to gun. And then they had this big investigation, and they wanted to know, and they got the guy's bag and found the pipe, but they were looking for a gun, and there was never a gun. So they bring me in there, because all the other guys had grown up together, that were from Louisiana. I didn't, so they figured I was the weakest link, so they threatened that they're going to do all this stuff to me if I don't tell them who had the gun. Except for there never was one. And secondly, I was like, I ain't making up nothing on anybody, and just to get me out of trouble, because that's like the, and if you're from North Philly, that's like the most low-life person. Yes. You're going to make up something on your friends to get you out of trouble. And they were pressuring me to do that, so I didn't do it. It lasted most of the semester. Because of all of that, my grades suffered a little bit, and I was at a 2.9. I was supposed to keep a 3.0 for that semester, and so I lose a portion of my scholarship. Fortunately, I had walked onto the track team, but now I got to run good enough to score some points so I can keep, I can get on scholarship to stay for the following year, which I did. And so I went on a partial UNTF scholarship and a partial track scholarship. Although when I went to college, I was a walk-on because I went there on a full academic scholarship. And but I stayed there. Track helped me stay at, stay there. And ultimately, I graduated with a decent GPA. But first semester was kind of rocky, and good. Fortunately, I've been a decent high school runner and had a long way to go to get good enough in college, but did. And then I kept my grades up as well.
0: So, Senator, not only were you academic, but you were also an athlete.
1: Yeah, I was. So I ended up, by the end of college, being in the conference champion and record holder in the Intercollegiate Athletic Conference. I'm sorry, Southern Intercollegiate Athletic Conference, the SIAC, conference champion and record holder in steeplechase in '96. I was all conference in cross country as well, and I was a captain of the championship team, and I was an academic All-American. I ran the Olympic prelims in '96 as well.
0: Awesome.
1: Got killed in the Olympic prelims, but I made it to the Olympic prelims.
0: Yeah, but look where you are now. Yep. So now, Senator, you went from Morehouse.
1: Mm-hmm.
0: To where did you go for law?
1: I went to the University of Pennsylvania Law School, came back to Philly, moved back to North Philly. You know, I went to law school in West Philly and moved in my dad's old house and went to law school at Penn and got back active in my community and started volunteering at Senator Kitchen's office and ultimately did an internship with her and went to work with her when I graduated.
0: So being in law school, were you one of the few people of color in law school?
1: Yeah, I mean, the University of Penn did not have a massive, you know, it was a very white school, or at least very non-black school. But the numbers today, the numbers at some point got worse, even though it was a very, very white place. And I was coming from Morehouse, which had been a very black place. Penn was very white. And I think with the attacks on DEI, it may have gotten worse.
0: So now you graduated law school, mm-hmm. and you start practicing law.
1: Yes.
0: Did you practice on your own, or did you work for a law firm?
1: When I graduated, I went to work for Senator Kitchen briefly. And was sort of part time with the law firm, part time with her, and then ultimately went full time with the law firm and stayed there for a decade. And at the Wolf Block until Wolf Block went out of business, and then I was sort of on my own, and then for a year, and then I was with small practice with some friends, and then I went to, Zarwin Baum, and I was there for 6 years. So. Oh, no, I practiced law for about 18 years before I went to the state senate.
0: So state senator, I was going to call you Sharif, state senator. Now, once you're a lawyer, you've told us your background. What made you want to get into politics?
1: Well, because politics allows you to help people at scale. As a lawyer, you can help this client or that client. I wanted to make broad-based social changes for people. I wanted to improve the quality of education for everybody in the city. I wanted to make everything safe. I always had this vision of sort of changing society to make it better. I mean, I remember the song, Lauryn Hill, Nas, and I ruled the world, but the first thing is I'd free all my sons. Criminal justice reform, and it ultimately talked about cops not harassing people. It talked about cannabis reform. It talked about so many things. But the song was really about what did we think society should look like?
0: So here's the thing. Now, I vote. Mm-hmm. And I encourage my children to vote. Now, I can't say what they do behind the curtains, but I encourage them to vote. There are a lot of young people of color, males especially, that do not believe in the system. What have you done or are you going to do to wake them up to go and vote?
1: So what I would say is when we talk to young people and connect voting and the policies we advance to the things they care about in their own lives, I'm talking about young people, particularly young people in the hood where I live, they're more likely to vote. I was, this young guy was campaigning. I was down South Philly on Broad Street. And he gets off the subway. I'm like, hey, Senator Schreister, run for Congress. Will you take this pamphlet? You know, some information about me. I'd love to get your vote. He's like, what have you done and what are you going to do for somebody like me? I just came home. Man, he just came home from jail. And I said, well, let me talk to you about, I said, let me explain some programs that were, so I said, I helped fund a program that helps get people trained to do welding. And I said, I explained about Hanwha as a company that, a Korean company that bought the Philadelphia, the shipyard from Converner, and they want to expand it to hire 5,500 additional people. And that the, if you go to PTTI, I secured $16 million. And a lot of folks, even if you have a record, you're from the neighborhood with Germantown, South Philly, North Philly, West Philly, you could get a job welding. It only takes 6 months. And after you graduate, you'll be able to go down to PT. You'll be able to graduate from PTTI. You could get a job. They've got a 98% placement rate. You could be down welding on ships making $80,000 to $130,000. Now I'm talking, and I look up at him. Look him in the eye, and he's almost about to tear up. And I'm like, you all right? He says, yeah, you talking about me. I said, well, yeah, I'm people like you. He says, no, not people like me, me. He says, I came home, and somebody told me to go down to PTTI, and I'm in the welding program, and the whole point is so I could get one of those jobs down at the shipyard. He said, I'm definitely voting for you. I never realized, here I am telling you what's the point, thinking what's the point of voting, and I didn't realize that because somebody voted you in, that's why I got my job. That's why I'm able to change my life. And so this is a young man who's literally directly benefiting from resources I secured, but until I broke it down, he didn't. And when I did break it down, he realized this was way more important than he'd ever thought about. One of the things that the National Party did poorly in 24 was we just talked about esoteric values. We're for opportunity. People are like, what that mean? You're for liberty, justice, you know, choice. No one knew what any, that didn't mean anything to the average young person, especially young person in the hood. But if you say, listen, voting allowed, we had our legislative candidates, that's what the National Party was saying. Legislative candidates were saying, your votes allowed me to secure resources that so that we fixed up the school that your children go to. Voting allowed us to bring down, to fund this gun violence program in the neighborhood you live in. Voting allowed us to help this small business at the corner of the block that you live on or that you frequent. If voting is connected to tangible things, voting is about creating for this program that is training people that your kid goes to, your nephew goes to, or you might want to go to, depending on your life circumstance, then people say this matters. And so I think we got to connect it to people's lives. And I think that's how you'll get it. And it can't just be value propositions or we're doing these things in the abstract. You got to connect it to people where they are.
0: Well, Senator Street, I want you to give out information of how people can get in touch with your office. They always want to talk to you, which they really can't. There's not enough hours in a day for you to talk to all of your constituents. But if they want to reach you and get hear about these programs or get involved, what number or how can they do that?
1: Well, you can call 215-221, 227-6161. That's my office, and you can Henry Hunter's my district director. You can talk to any of our constituent services staff, and you can talk to somebody about trying to make an appointment to see me as well. And I'm out in the streets as well.
0: So, and where are you located?
1: So I got two district offices, one at 1621 Willington Street, right at 16th and near 16th and Jefferson. And another one right on the 4400 block of Germantown Avenue, right across the street from Wayne Junction.
0: Now, I want to switch this a little bit for your voters. Me, I am the community liaison for my independence at home. I have one job. I got one of the best jobs in the world. All I do is go out and talk to people. Don't have to do anything else. If I have to talk, go somewhere, they set up, or just break it down, and I'm gone. And I'm off at 3 o'clock. This is the only day I'm at 4, right? I'm a 9 to 3, and on Thursday, 3 to 4, and Friday I don't work. So I'm a talker. I talk to seniors and adults with disabilities. I realize they are your super voters and less represented in Philadelphia area. I don't know about anyone else, but in the Philadelphia area. The one is the home and community-based waiver, which is funded by state, federal government, and the PA lottery. They pull it together. They get their monies. They give it to agencies like My Independence at Home, and we go out and give home care. But the hurdles are you got to give 5 years of bank statements. Now, what senior, and I'm a senior, do you know have that? Because the county asked for that. The second hurdle is $2,900 their monthly income. Listen, some of them make $3,000. They have to do without home care because they're over that limit of $2,901. Last but not least, if you owe nothing, you get the home care free, no liens or judgment. But if you live in West Philadelphia or North Philadelphia, the state will put a lien on your property, and that destroys the wealth for your children's. Now, have you ever looked into any of that?
1: Yeah, I've looked into all of it. I chair the Banking and Insurance Committee. So let me dissect. There's a lot to dissect there. One, although you're accurately described how a person would apply to get it, those dollars that are being spent are largely Medicaid dollars that flow from the federal government to the Commonwealth. And those dollars don't come unrestricted. So the provisions around recapturing a person's home are federal provisions. And as a state senator, I looked in to get rid of them. Because there are federal restrictions on the money, state law, you can't get rid of them. However, as a member of Congress, which is part of what I'm running, we could get rid of those restrictions. I think it is absolutely outrageous that the federal government tries to recapture money for providing health care services to people that are needed. And ultimately, when Medicare runs out because you need catastrophic care or long-term health care, home care or nursing home care, almost all of us are going to need Medicaid to kick in. And then they're going to put be putting notes on us unless you're super rich. I remember this 95-year-old guy. And I was when I was practicing law. It might have been when I was, and I think I might have just become a senator. And I was advising him, not charging him anything. He says he's trying to get adequate health care. He's trying to get adequate health care. And the government, his children want to sign him up and everything. He's got to get Medicaid. And he says, I don't want it. And they say, well, no, Dad, you got to get it. He says, y'all get out the room. I want to talk to my lawyer alone. He says, son, tell me this. If I take this care, can they put a lien on my house? I said, well, sir, yeah, but if you don't take the care. He says, I don't care nothing about it ain't about what I mean. He says, I'm 95 years old. He said, it don't look like I'm going to make it to no 100. He says, if they do all this stuff to me, maybe I make it to 97. If they don't do nothing, I'd probably go around 96. I ain't lived 96 years to then give up everything that I was going to give to my children and grandchildren and great-grandchildren so they can squeak out another 6 months of life and take everything for me and I have no legacy. He says, son, I'll die at 96 because I done got plenty of years before I give up everything I was going to give up to my family to live at 97. And he says, so nope, I'm not taking none of they, whatever they can pay for out of whatever my health care covers or Medicare covers, but I'm not letting them give me a dime of Medicaid care. If that means I die a little sooner, I die a little sooner. It's all right with me. And I said, well, sir, that's terrible. He says, nah, son, I lived a long time. It's okay. No one should have to make a choice about whether you want to take catastrophic care to get another 6 months to a year of life or allow yourself to die so you can give all your stuff to your family members. But those are the kind of real world things I've seen. And as the state shouldn't be, the government shouldn't be doing it. And so there should be no, we should get rid of the recapture laws completely. They're antiquated. They're punitive to say you don't want to have to use, to get people not to use the care. We want people to use the care. And it's ridiculous. And secondly, if we just raise the effective tax rates on the ultra wealthy, right now capital gains is taxed at less than half of ordinary income. It's 15%. Regular people pay between 28% and 33%. We need to tax it as ordinary income. We need to get rid of stepped up basis that allows billionaires and multimillionaires to pass on their wealth with no taxation. And if we did that stuff, we have money to do this, and we don't need to be recapturing nobody's home. And then Social Security, we should uncap the FICA so that the rich people have to pay on all their incomes. Right now, they pay on a tiny portion of their income. And so if we do those things, we can provide some of the relief, and we don't need to be going after regular folks' homes because they got Medicaid.
0: You know, you if I lived in your district, I would vote for you just for that. Because I remember as a child, and you got welfare, they would put a lien on your property. And they would sell your property if anything happens to you. There was a lot of sheriff sales going up.
1: Absolutely.
0: Back in then. And I think that's an act of Congress.
1: It is. And I'll tell you what else I have an issue with. We should stop criminalizing young black men becoming fathers and not having any money. Young men, period. So you got a young man, young woman in the hood, fall in love, want to have a baby, right? And they both broke, and they don't know nothing, right? They have a baby. Baby's born. And they need help. Now, if they get help from their family, that's one thing. But let's say they get government help. And the government will then provide the mother with assistance to help take care of her and her children. And then say to that father, you have to pay the money back. And if you can't, your father could end up in jail for defaulting on payments for paying this public assistance money back. It's outrageous. Just because they had a child, neither one of them had any capacity. They don't know what they're doing. The government shouldn't go back. And when they file the litigation, often it'll say they use the mother's name in the litigation, and I've seen it break up, you know, little fledgling families because he gets something in the mail saying that she's taking them to court. And he's like, but I go over there all the time and spend time with you and the baby. I had no money. Why are you suing me? And she's like, I ain't sue you. Yes, you did. It came. Now they're arguing. And it's something that's just blatantly unnecessary. You know, if they're both broke. Now, I'm not saying now if you're out here Elon Musk and you making babies, you should have to pay. But in that case, you could just tap his income and do it. But if the guy don't got no income because he's broke and she broke, leave him alone.
0: Well, that's a little a point for me because I have three children and I had graduated from high school and I was going to go into service and my mother said, no, you can't do it. You got to get your butt out there and work. That was my oldest, who's 52. I have a 36 and a 34 and a 37. And I raised them when they were young, so there was no child support with me. So that, if with me, I'm really strong on that. You got to go out there. If you got to go out and sell chicken from a fast food place, or I worked at UPS. Of course, I had my own business after a while. I got tired of that. But somewhere along the line, you got to teach these young brothers how to fish.
1: Absolutely. I agree with that. But the other thing is, at 19, if you're 19 years old, she has a baby, you know, neither of you has any money, and you don't have any family support, and she starts getting money because she needs the money to support her and the kids, and you can't pay it back, you shouldn't become a criminal.
0: But I'm telling you, I was 18, and there's always, you know, people say there's no jobs. There's no jobs that you might want, but there's always jobs out there. There's always for hiring. And it might not be the job that's paying you $25, $30 an hour. The mentality of, you know, you're just getting out of school, you don't have no skills, that you won't accept that job because it's not paying you what you think you're worth.
1: Respectfully, I disagree a little bit. I think that the world's changed. I'm 52. It was plenty of stuff when I came out. It's a little different for these young folks out here today. The market's not what it once was. And I'm supportive of programs like PTTI to get people where they need to be. But the day a baby's born, if you're 18 years old today, you don't have much skills, you come, then guess what? There's not much for you to do. But the day that the payments start, you got to start repaying that money if you're the dad. And just like they don't, and he doesn't have any skills. So there needs to be, you need to be a pathway. And I think there were a lot more opportunities when I came up and when you came up than there are today. A lot of the jobs before. And now look, if we train people and get them the right skills, there are plenty of jobs. But I'm just a hard worker that wants to. If you can't use a computer,
0: you're a hard worker.
1: If you're just a hard worker and you don't know nothing, there are no jobs for you right now, today's economy. That's why we put money in programs like PTTI. But you have to go get those skills. They're graduating high school without some advanced skills. There aren't many jobs today. And just being, when I was coming up, 50, you know, when I came out, because I'm like I said, I'm a grandpa. You and I are from a different era.
0: I'm a grandpa 5 times.
1: So I'm a grandpa 6 times. I'm in the club, but
0: they're fast.
1: Yeah, my kids are fast. But COVID babies are real. But I think we've got to recognize that we don't need to criminalize poverty, and we need to make sure that we're.
0: I was born in poverty. I'm not saying criminalize it. I was born in poverty, but I had direction. Right. All right. My clients were doctors, lawyers, and Indian chiefs when I was in business. I had a very large business, and I don't want to get into the names and all that stuff. But maybe I'm a little biased because my mother kicked behind and said to my father, you're just not going to go out there and hang on the street. You have to go to work. And maybe because I did have a father.
1: And you had the family support.
0: And had a mother, and I had the family support. I'll give you
1: and
0: that.
1: And that's what I said. A lot of these kids, they don't have a family support, and all of a sudden, just because they had a baby and they don't have family support, now you turn them into criminals because they got a record now.
0: Yeah, I can see that. I also can see that the parents should have some type of schooling or something. I mean, you shouldn't let your son live in a basement for 20 years.
1: Absolutely, you shouldn't. But, you know, if you have the right family structure, then you can do that. One of the things that we did was we started a community baby shower. Because we watched when our kids, because when COVID first happened, I remember my son coming and saying, hey, so my wife and me, he says, wife's pregnant, they're having a baby. She looks at our oldest daughter. She says, oh my God, I'm too young to be a grandma. I can't believe this. She looks at her oldest daughter. She says, can you believe what he's doing to me? She said, Mom, I'm pregnant too. That's how we found. Now, they were in their 20s, but they were young, but they were in their 20s, so they were grown. But even for ones who are actually technically adults and in their 20s, there's a lot of things they ain't really know how to deal with. Now, what they had was they had us, and we were able to provide a lot of support to help them get where they are, and they're supporting their families. We realized a lot of people didn't have that, so we do a community baby shower. We bring in 1,000 expectant moms, and a lot of the dads come too, and we provide them resources and information because we basically decided to be grandparents for the whole community. But we recognize there was a need, and it both affects Black maternal health, but it's also all the other things that go with parenting. Because when our kids started, by the way, in 4 years, my 3 oldest children produced 6 grandkids. That's a whole nother story.
0: I got 3.
1: Yeah, they did them quick. The oldest is 6 and the youngest is 2. They knocked them out and COVID ended, and you know they went on about their lives. They ain't made no more babies. But what I will say is that there's a need for support. And we need to be able to do the things it takes to make sure that folks have the support they need. And we've done some of that as a state senator, but I want to make sure that we provide that the federal government has all kinds of restrictions on how we can use dollars. And I think we need to use those dollars in a way that most advances what's needed in the community. And none of it should have anything to do with figuring out how to give the government a couple dollars back.
0: Okay, so now that we got out, where State Senator Sharif Street came from, you know, thinking back on when you were a nappy-headed boy, that song, that's what I think about. You know, yeah. We were back in the day.
1: Mm-hmm.
0: Now, what are your goals for the future of Congressman Sharif Street?
1: So, my goals around. Look, I want to make sure that people can continue to see a doctor when they're sick and they can have health care, right? And so I want to make sure that the cuts to Medicaid and Medicare are restored. And also want to make sure that the tax credits that support the Pennsylvania Healthcare Exchange are supported. Because the guy who today's hustle job is driving for Uber or something or DoorDash, and there aren't necessarily real benefits for that. So a lot of those people are considered independent contractors. They're on the healthcare exchange. I want to make sure that we continue to have funding for gun violence programs because people are, you know, our nephew was killed in a mass shooting on 60th Street. I know so many other young people, and most of the victims and perpetrators are between the ages, are teenagers or in their 20s. And the kinds of life skills programs, the emotional intelligence programs, all those kinds of programs reduce the likelihood that somebody is going to be shot and killed. And we know that the mayor and the district attorney deployed those dollars well, which is why gun violence is at an all-time low. I want to make sure we're funding programs like PTTI, which we put money in. We need to do that in a greater way. And we're bringing job opportunities because we live in an interconnected world. And I will tell you, we all know that the current president's administration is full of racism. We know it's morally wrong, but there's a cost to this bigotry. He said he didn't want to deal with none of the SHIT whole countries, all the black ones. Well, in Pennsylvania, we have one of the largest milk chocolate producing regions on earth, but we don't grow any cocoa beans. We all come from West Africa. So the shipping jobs, the trucking jobs, the longshoreman jobs, they all would be adversely impacted. Manufacturing jobs, even the state's dairy economy would be if we didn't do business with them. So I worked, brought in the ambassadors from Ghana, Cote d'Ivoire, had them meet with folks on the Pennsylvania Commerce Department, Pennsylvania City Commerce Department, Commerce and Economic Development Department, the State City Commerce Department, and the Department of Ag. And they've ultimately got the Commonwealth under Governor Wolf to set up in a trade office with Africa that Governor Shapiro's continued to be supportive of to keep that going. The longshoreman jobs, those are the kind of jobs, some of the few jobs that people can still get without a college degree that can support their families. Remember, he didn't want to deal with the Korean business people. He's handcuffing them down in South Carolina, and they were all here legally because he didn't like Asian people. South Korean company Hanwha's bringing thousands of jobs there. PTTI is training people to get into those jobs. Creating jobs for our community is incredibly important. Creating those opportunities so that a young person that wants to work hard, we were just talking about, can get a job to support their family. Those are the kinds of things I'm interested in. And of course, I've been fighting. We've been fighting so-called political bullies of our community my whole life, and so it is not strange to me to have to fight Donald Trump and to take him on. That's why I said we sued him, and I will fight him legislatively. We'll continue to fight around this voting rights stuff so they can't decimate black voting power.
0: How important is it to have more Democrats in the Congress than it is Republicans at this point?
1: Well, the Republicans, I think it's incredibly important, particularly in an environment where Republicans capitulate to Donald Trump's agenda. I think the Democratic agenda is better for our community in general, but Donald Trump's version of Republican Party is exponentially worse than even the pre-Trump Republican Party. He wants to eviscerate the rights for black companies do business with the government. He doesn't even want black private sector companies to do business with black folks or any diverse community. His attacks on DEI are all about us not being able to do business. DEI is just a euphemism, but it's really about he wants to lock us out of the economic market. His attacks on healthcare for everybody, working people, so he can give his billionaire friends money. It hurts everyone in the country, but it disproportionately hurts us. He took the head of the WWE and made the woman the head of the Department of Education. I propose that we move hundreds of million of $500 billion into building new school buildings, pushing that money out through the lady who used to be on WWE doesn't make any sense. We need a serious Department of Education. We need a program to rebuild our schools. All these things hurt our community dramatically, and the Department of Justice, which now is investigating schools for letting in too many blacks, women, or other minorities, as opposed to not letting in enough. The discrimination has never been against straight Christian white men, which is what they would have you believe. It's been all against, and the people who've always been most discriminated against have been black folks and people of color. And so, we need an administration in Washington where the Justice Department will fight for basic civil rights. All of this, and since the Republicans in Congress rubber stamp everything he's doing, we have to, Democrats taking control of Congress, the only way we're going to get this guy under control. And I believe that when we do, and we have our brother Hakeem as the speaker, he'll be able to check the bull.
0: Now, we're running short on time, but I would like to know your district. What is the district?
1: So,
0: number one, hold on. What is the district? How people can get in touch with you? How people can volunteer? And what's the lever?
1: So, reverse order, button number four. You can get in touch with us. My office is down at 1421 Susquehanna. You can stop in and see us. That's where the campaign office is. You can also contact us on all forms of social media. We got all kinds of platforms. You can DM us. If I get a phone number.
0: Okay, ladies and gentlemen, you're listening to the Empowerment Zone. My name is Reggie McGlaughlin. I'm the community liaison. If you or your loved one are in need of home care, please dial 215-921-2277. We have the Honorable Cherie Street, the senator running for Congress here. And we do need people like him in Congress. He's going to give you the information of how he can be reached.
1: Yeah, and if you want to work on the campaign and you need to call somebody, you can call JT at 267-309-3488. That's 267-309-3488. If you're interested in volunteering or working with our campaign. The district is basically the entire west side of Philadelphia, everything west of Broad. It goes into South Philly. We have parts of South Philly, it's east and west of Broad, and we don't have the deep parts of Southwest Philly, but basically from Woodland Avenue all the way up to the end of the city. It's all everything west of Broad, the entire city. It's pretty simple geographic boundaries.
0: Now, we have, I told you my job is just to engage. Mm-hmm. I deal with a few politicians out there in the field. I haven't done that with you, but we like to bring in politicians to speak to groups of people. We were talking about this thing called rapping with the reps, and just have you come in. We'll set it up. We'll provide lunch for whomever group it is, and you can send your representative in there. And let them know what's going on with Senator Cherie Street, because I know you can't make everything. Would that be something you're interested in?
1: Absolutely. I'm definitely interested in working and participating in Rap with the Reps. If I can make it, I'll be there. If not, we can certainly send a representative. But I like to get out in front of people and talk to them. I think you learn. Sometimes we educate people, but they educate us as well.
0: Yeah, I believe that. And it's better if you see their face, and I'm glad that I'm happy that you came here, and because you get to see the side. We saw you from the beginning, the middle, and where you are now, and where you want to go into Congress. And if I lived in your district, I would vote for you. From this interview alone, you would get my vote because I got to feel you. I didn't see this plastic person. Vote for me, I'll set you free. Kind of thing. So We just have a couple minutes. I just want you to zero in on how people can get who you are, how people get in touch with you.
1: Look, I'm State Senator Sharif Street. I'm a candidate for Congress for the 3rd Congressional District. I can be reached on all platforms digitally. I can be reached you can stop by our campaign office at 1421 Susquehanna Avenue. And if you need to call us, you can call 267-309-3488 and ask for JT if you want to work on the campaign.
0: Okay, are you going to be any place tonight, or are you going to be any?
1: Yeah, I mean, look, we're going to be all kinds of places. I know at some point we're going to go out to the night market that Representative Cephas hosts out in on Lancaster Avenue. But we're going to be at South Philly with Council President Johnson. But look, over the next this weekend, I think they have me scheduled at 36 different stops, and I don't know if I'll get to all of them. We'll get to as many as we can.
0: All right. So if you need help from the Empowerment Zone, trust me, this is all I do. This is all I do here on the Empowerment Zone. I just go out and engage. I don't know where this music came from. There we go. That's it. Ladies and gentlemen, I want to thank you for listening to the Empowerment Zone. My name is Reginald McLaughlin. As always, we are blessed by the best and destined for success. It's up to us to do this, but our best to make this world a better place for everyone. There's nothing to it but to do it, and once we do it, ain't no stopping us now. See you next week.

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0: Imagine life on the other side. Roads better, schools better. Everybody get their license back. Grocery store food better. Custody of your kids back. Homeless people get new shelters. If we gon' fix the U.S., we gotta start with them two letters. Me and you. Somebody told us that the government wanna keep us broke. But the only reason why those people in the government is cause we ain't vote. And I ain't talking about the president. I'm talking about the ones we ain't know. See, they was gonna try to keep it low, but it's gonna hurt them.
1: 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I'm Randall Jefferson, your host. 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On X, we are at Tone and Tenor. On Instagram, we are at Tone and Tenor Radio. You can also like us on our Facebook page. 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Our topic today is primary season is upon us. The

0: primary is not just in Pennsylvania. The season is not just in Pennsylvania, not just in the Philadelphia area or the tri-city, tri-state area, but across, all across the nation. Excuse me. And as you know, there has been a lot of redistricting going on thanks to the Supreme Court. We're going to focus on something that very rarely happens in the city of Philadelphia, even in the state of Pennsylvania, when it comes to Democratic elections on the primary. With us today is Michael Cogbell. He is a Democratic candidate for the Pennsylvania 4th Senatorial District. Michael is running against long-term serving state Senator Art Haywood in Pennsylvania, 4th Senate District, which encompasses Chestnut Hill, Mount Airy, parts of Germantown, West Oak Lane, and Montgomery County, Abington Township, Sheltenham Township, Springfield Township, Jenkintown, and Rockledge Boroughs. Michael is a resident of Philadelphia, and you may know him because he ran against the person that's leaving office from the 3rd District, Dwight Evans, and he was on this show, and what was remarkable about his story was, again, we talk about democratic process. They try to knock him off the ballot. And Michael, at the young age of, I believe it's 35, because it's about 2 years ago now.
1: I was 33 years old,
0: took on the party and won and did not get knocked off the election.
1: Well, Mr. Randall, I won the legal case or the election challenge, but I did lose in a primary.
0: No. We understand that.
1: Yes,
0: but we're talking about that what normally happens in this city, in this state, these folks don't want no challenges.
1: I really appreciate it.
0: You know, and you highlighting that. Did with something that people normally don't do. And that was against, you know, and I have all respect for Dwight Evans. That was against an incumbent. See, as we move to these elections, you know, Michael is a resident of Philadelphia. His career experience includes working as a labor union organizer, political director. He has been affiliated with the NAACP and the AFL-CIO. He has been part of the Pennsylvania Democratic Party and a community organizer for the Philadelphia Office of Ceasefire PA. Great organization. He is running on the platform of economic justice, voting rights, climate dignity, housing justice, and common sense gun law.
1: Nice.
0: Common sense gun law. You know, there's a lot of money being thrown out there to these organizations.
1: Mm-hmm.
0: Because they're friends with certain people.
1: Mm-hmm. The NRA really is a big spender.
0: It's really not the common sense.
1: NRA is a big spender, a big supporter of Donald Trump and conservative initiatives. But, yeah.
0: But Michael, you know, welcome to the show. Let me welcome you back. You know, you're doing something. You're going up against another incumbent. you know, it's been sitting there. If I'm not mistaken, Art Haywood took that position when Alison Schwartz was the state senator for that district, if I'm not mistaken.
1: No, he had beat out Leanna Washington, state senator Leanna Washington.
0: Okay.
1: She was in the seat, and then he ran in the primary.
0: Alison was a congresswoman.
1: But Alison did serve.
0: That's right. You know, because the problem that happened in that area— You know, and Allison was the only, at that time, the only female in the congressional delegation, I stand to be corrected, in the state of Pennsylvania.
1: Wow.
0: And when it came down to other females wanting to run in the state of Pennsylvania, Allison said she liked being the only female and would not endorse. I was in a meeting with Steny Hoyer when this happened years ago. So, see, I've been around the block, but a lot of people don't know where I've been, you know? Hmm. And so, but yeah, you're Leanna Washington, you know, and you're dealing with I mean, you're fighting probably an uphill battle, Mike.
1: Absolutely. Yeah.
0: But what is going to just make you do something different than Art Haywood? I know we've been seeing him out there down the federal building with the ice and all of that. Yeah. What is going to make you stand out?
1: Well, I think one of the first things is bring in, like, that issue advocacy to the district. Like, we got a lot, and I say this all the time, but the 4th Senatorial District has some of the highest propensity voters in our entire state. So we got the highest voting wards. We got the 9th ward. We got the 22nd ward. We got the 50th ward. We got the 10th ward. Those are some of the highest voting wards in Philadelphia and Northwest. And then we got boroughs like Glenside. We got Montco. In Eastern Montco, we got Glenside. We got Cheltenham. We got Rockledge. We got Abington. So I think harnessing that power of, like, super engaged activists and fighting back to, like, flip the Senate and stuff is, like, what I want to do. We got people who will come to the district and do postcarding. We have people who we can get to write op-eds. We have people who can set up lobby days and organize lobby days. We can probably fill up a couple hundred buses with people from the district to storm the Capitol or storm the state legislature or go to Washington, D.C. But we just need somebody with energy to kind of like harness that power and execute on the advocacy component.
0: So, Mike, as we, and I know we talked about this a few years ago, but yes, as a young man, I mean, now 4 years later, and what do you see needs to happen? And ladies and gentlemen, contrary to what the mayor says, how Philadelphia goes, so does the state. It's not about just Philadelphia.
1: Right.
0: It's about those outside, outlining areas. Mm. How do you see positioning yourself? I mean, we only have 4 days till the primary, and I think there's something exciting going on because this is one of few races that actually have challenges going on.
1: I am the only challenger on the entire ballot in Eastern Montco. Even if you get down to the committee person seats, state committee, the congressional seats aren't being challenged. The state house seats aren't being challenged. Ben Sanchez, Napoleon Nelson, Madeline Dean, none of those folks have that. Art Haywood is the only person who has a challenger on the ballot. It makes sense because he is the oldest person on the ballot. I think he is the longest serving in government in Eastern Montgomery County on the ballot. He was a commissioner before, and then he ran for state senate and has been serving in the state senate for 12 years. I'm running because we have a moral crisis in Harrisburg. We have a floor level minimum wage in Philadelphia. We pay one of the highest wage taxes in America, and then we can't get the minimum wage raised. We got a problem with gerrymandering. I know we see it happening in the southern states, Louisiana, Georgia, Florida, and whatnot. But best believe that fight is going to make its way to the north, and we're going to have to do the work and the advocacy in Pennsylvania as well. So I just think the moment is so urgent.
0: And I agree with you. You know, we have a lot of African-Americans sitting up in the state house, both on the representative side and the senatorial side. Uh-huh. We have a lot of folks that are, you know, whether you're a Democrat or Republican. But right now, you know, there's no real movement in the chambers.
1: Mm-hmm.
0: You know, most people are sitting there, and no disrespect to Speaker McClinton, no disrespect to Mr. Harris, no disrespect to Anthony Williams or none of those folks, but they're sitting there with their thumbs up their behinds, and there's still not any movement. Like you just said, Pennsylvania, $7.25 an hour. $7.25 an hour. No one can live off of that. You have not heard any of these folks, and I'm going to challenge you on this one. None of them with the high inflation of gas.
1: Groceries, medicine.
0: Medicine. But gas, we are one of the highest states that pay taxes.
1: A gas tax.
0: Right. 54.1%.
1: And then we don't, and then we don't tax like extraction for natural resources. So we're one of the highest exporters of natural gas, and we're not taxing them for it. That's another thing about my tangent about progressive taxation. But you're absolutely right. I do want to say I don't want to throw like legislators under the bus and say
0: I'm not throwing them under the bus. I'm saying to them that no one has stepped up to the plate. Look, in the Fed, our president, whether you like him or not, is floating the suspending the 18-cent gas tax. We have not heard anything from any legislator, both from the Senate or the House of Representatives in the state of Pennsylvania or the governor.
1: Right.
0: You know, think about it. If I say, okay, we're going to suspend 54 cents and the Fed suspend 18 cents, that's 72 cents.
1: Yeah.
0: And for those of us that have to pay for premium, you know, you got a problem. Nobody's
1: understanding. I think they could be afraid to potentially lose that revenue. I know, like, our rainy day fund is almost depleted. So, and then we're kind of at a deficit in Pennsylvania. They could be potentially, but it's other sources of revenue that we can like tax to close the gap and stuff like that. We talk about like companies registering in other countries. We talk about companies registering in Delaware and avoiding taxes. So it's ways to close that, but potentially they could be just hesitant because we don't want to, like, we're getting ready to close 17 schools in the city of Philadelphia. And tax revenue directly impacts public education. So we don't want to make no missteps. And it's like we're losing a stream of revenue. And now we have to close 20 schools or something like that.
0: But you just brought this up, which is interesting because, you know, going back to the tax, the governor moved money from the highway tax to fund SEPTA.
1: Yep.
0: You know, and the Democrats agreed with it. So SEPTA now, I mean, I don't know whether you've been on SEPTA, but I've been on SEPTA. I haven't seen any improvements.
1: Yeah.
0: And they keep saying they don't have enough people to work. They don't have anything. So are the taxpayers not getting what they should be getting for what they're paying to the state of Pennsylvania?
1: As a taxpayer, I don't think I'm getting what I should be paying. But as a taxpayer, that's why I said I'm going to run against my incumbent because I do pay taxes, and this is a representative democracy. So I don't feel like I'm getting what I'm paying for, and I'm running to do something about it. Like, I think we do deserve better public transportation. I think we do deserve better public schools and whatnot. So, yeah, I view myself as a tax. I think any citizen who pays taxes is allowed to run for office, is allowed to challenge their legislators on their priorities.
0: The requirements, and see, you know, you mentioned the word democracy.
1: Yes.
0: Democracy taken in its narrow, this is something I've been reading over and over again. Democracy taken in its narrow, purely political sense suffers from the fact that those in economic and political power possess the means for molding public opinion to serve their own class interests. The democratic form of government in itself does not automatically solve problems. It offers, however, a useful framework for their solution. Everything depends ultimately on the political and moral qualities of the citizenry. That was written by Albert Einstein. Now, when you think about how long ago that was, you know, you think about, we are still in that same vicious circle.
1: Yeah.
0: You know, and we you know, whether it's on the local level,
1: yeah.
0: whether it's on state level,
1: yeah.
0: or on the government level, I mean federal level. But you think about this, you know, it's just like nothing else. Mike, you're out there asking the people in that district to hire you.
1: Yeah.
0: Because yeah. you're going to work for them.
1: Mm-hmm.
0: But so many, once these folks get into these offices, they forget who they work for.
1: Yeah.
0: How are you going to change that narrative if you make it?
1: I think my character is like of service. I serve with purpose. I serve according to my Baptist ideologies and whatnot. So I think I just want to do the work. And I'm going to give myself a term limit. I don't want to go back and forth to Harrisburg for 10 years. I would like to potentially learn government in the state house, move up and serve and deliver for more people on a larger scale. So, yeah, I just want to give myself term limits. Even like when I work jobs and stuff, I never want to stay a place 5 or 6 years. Like I always want
0: to. You just want to stay enough to get that invested into your 401k.
1: Or, no, I don't even think I got it. I cashed out my 401k for this campaign to spend. I hate asking for campaign money.
0: Ladies
1: so,
0: and gentlemen, yeah. listen to this young man.
1: Yeah, I hate asking, especially.
0: Took his own money.
1: Yeah.
0: He's not.
1: But especially asking. In a time like during an affordability crisis, I know I don't have $25 to give to my favorite candidate or $50 to give to my mm-hmm. favorite candidate. So I just thought it's hard for me to ask folks for money right now. If we make it to the general and we got to run against a Republican, then I think I'll have an easier time.
0: Well, there's no Republican on the ballot.
1: Oh, no,
0: yes,
1: it is.
0: There is
1: Reverend,
0: one on the ballot.
1: Reverend
0: You're
1: Ty
0: right.
1: Johnson. Yep, yep, yep. Yeah.
0: Although, North Philly.
1: Huh?
0: North Philly.
1: Yeah, he's from North. I'm from North as well. I don't think he's a bad dude, but he want to advance a school choice bill. And over my dead body, will that happen while we got 17 schools closing in Pennsylvania? Like, we should never try to advance
0: You heard it right
1: choice.
0: Here from Mike over yeah. Cogbill. Yeah. Over his dead body. You know, we're going to take our first commercial break. You're listening to Tony Tenor here on WWDB Talk 860 AM and WPN 97.5 HD2. Our topic today is primary season and is upon us. And our guest today is Michael Cogbill.
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0: 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Our topic today is primary season upon us, and we have in studio Michael Cogbill, who is the candidate for the 4th Pennsylvania, 4th Senatorial District. You know, we're lucky here in Pennsylvania because right now there has not been any redistricting or primaries haven't been canceled.
1: Yeah.
0: Like in the Louisiana and other places.
1: Since 2022, when I ran, that's when we did redistricting.
0: Mm-hmm.
1: And
0: there was a fight there.
1: The maps came out late, and then we only had a week to get ourselves on the ballot. It was such a short primary election.
0: And contrary, not against this young man, contrary to what people believe, Sharif Street, who's running for the 3rd district, I'm sorry, 3rd congressional district, was involved with that, and then he backed himself away from there. Now, I know we're talking to this young man, but I want to set some records straight to some of my friends that are out here reporting stuff. When people sue Donald Trump, it was not an individual that did it. It was a Democratic Party and several of the Pennsylvania state representatives with Senator Street's name was on it. He did not. You know, these folks are on, and I like to keep it real.
1: Mm-hmm.
0: And there's folks out there that are claiming they're keeping it real, mm-hmm. but they're not. They're foregoing some of the things. You know, even with, I'm not familiar too much with Chris Rabb. I am familiar with Alana Stanford. But see, you in this congressional race, there still is a 4th candidate that nobody is not talking about. And because they think he's not going to win, that doesn't mean that he's not going to pull votes.
1: Mm-hmm.
0: You know, this is what I like about democracy.
1: Yeah.
0: Because, see, you got folks running against one another. You got people, you got your constituency having to make a choice.
1: Mm-hmm.
0: You know? And, you know, but it's our job to make sure that we present the facts.
1: The information.
0: And it's our job to make sure that candidates like you are kept above board, you know, and making sure that we do our homework, you know. So, and this is what, you know, you've been a supporter of this show, and I will say that, you know, but he's not here because he's a supporter of the show. He's here because he's a candidate with something to say. So I just want to say that, you know, when we reach out to other candidates, the first thing they ask us, well, what are the questions? Can you send us the questions? You know, and this is what happened with in a congressional race with WHYY and Dr. Sanford. You know, see, my belief is, Mike, is that if you really believe that you're the best candidate,
1: yeah.
0: for this position, you should be able to answer the questions, and you shouldn't be running for another office if you already hold the office, just in case you lose. You know, and Morgan Cephas, who dropped out the race, she was running both for the congressional seat and her office in the state rep. If the person that I looked up to the most, and you may not remember him, was Admiral Sestak.
1: Joe Sestak.
0: Good friend of mine.
1: My homie worked on this campaign. My homie Ray, he was one of the best basketball players in my neighborhood, but he worked on Sestak's campaign.
0: Sestak said, I'm not running for my seat again because I believe I'm the best candidate. Mm-hmm. And Joe is a friend of mine to this day. Yeah, but he ran up against Toomey. And because of politics or politics within the parties, he did not win. And this is the problem that we are having, because we have so many family members, we have so many folks that are now sitting in these seats that are ward leaders, and now some of them are actually, and I just looked at the list, are running for state committee. Mm-hmm. So they're controlling everything, and that's why we can't get, how would you, moving forward, come into play to actually work across the aisle? You know, a lot of these folks are saying, I'm going to do this, I'm going to, you're a freshman. Uh-huh. You're going to be a freshman if you win.
1: Yeah.
0: How are you going to move through that freshman class to do what you need to do?
1: Yeah, I think just exuding the same respect, civility, humanism brings every, like, we're all humans. I'll say something that I do when I'm in Glenside, when I'm in Monco, Abington. I went to Glenside Porch Fest, and something as much as just sharing a beer. Like, I remember, I didn't know if they were Democrats or Republicans. Mm-hmm. I would notice flags and whatnot outside
0: of
1: there.
0: They were people.
1: That they were people. And it was that this kid, as soon as I got there, the kid's dad was performing. He offered me a beer as a candidate. Even with my button on, I got it. I cracked it right open and kept campaigning. And we had such a good time. I posted on their Facebook, and we got so many likes and people who told me they voted for me already. I think, like, yeah, just bringing back the ideology of, like, we're all people. I think we're so divisive right now. Mm-hmm. Attacks from the left, the right wing, kind of, you know, with the domestic terrorism and whatnot, the inner party fighting in Philadelphia between groups like Working Families, and then the Democratic Party, or people who call themselves leftists or just Democrats or progressive. I think, like, we're all just so divided. It's so ugly. And, like, Democrats are about to lose 20 congressional seats. Not even talking about the division between us and conservatives, mm-hmm. but it's like we're about to lose 20 congressional seats after this gerrymandering process takes place. And then we still got, like, we have a population decline in some of the cities where we need to hold on to congressional seats. So around the next census, we might lose even more.
0: Hold that thought right there. You talked about population decline.
1: Uh-huh.
0: We're still, Philadelphia area is still six, but we're just right behind us is San Antonio, Texas.
1: Uh-huh.
0: We are only 26,000 people ahead of them.
1: So what's our, how many people?
0: 137,000.
1: How many people in our city? Like
0: 1,527,000.
1: And we dropped like maybe 20 from maybe 2 million people. Even with the schools closed.
0: Remember, we was fourth at one time.
1: Wow.
0: Now we're six.
1: Wow.
0: And we're going to end up behind. This is showing that people, one, they're being overtaxed. Our school system is one of the worst.
1: That could cause you to move.
0: You know, because even if you're just moving out of Philadelphia, outside the city, looking for, you know, over to Monco, where you're hoping to represent,
1: right.
0: You know, the districts are much better. You know, the problem that I see here, Mike, is everybody is looking to fill their coffers.
1: And, polyarchy.
0: You know, and see who they can support. But they're forgetting about there's folks that, like you, that want to actually do the job. And I don't know, you know, I've been around you. I don't think you would sell your soul once you got in there, once you got into the office. But we start seeing folks, once they win, you're saying one thing, but you're doing something else.
1: Yeah.
0: You know, but as a young man, and I think this is what we need, not just in your race or the congressional race or even in the United States, we need new ideas and fresh ideas.
1: And courage. We need courage. Like, vote your courage. We need people that's willing to stand up to the status quo. We need people that's willing to make the noise and draw attention to the thing like the affordability crisis. I'm not running for office to make, like, I don't want to be a ward leader. I'm not interested in holding multiple, like, I'm literally going to take the 4th district so we can flip the state senate, so we can mobilize our voters to codify our civil liberties. We got a lot of work that, like, the uniformity clause has to go through the state legislature, and then it goes to the ballot. When you got a ballot referendum, that means we pick that legislation. Mm-hmm. We get to go to the booth and vote on that. And we need to mobilize people to do so. You got to do phone banking. You got to do postcards. You got to make phone calls. But I literally just want to serve, and I want to do the advocacy. I think a state senator, in addition to passing bills and passing budgets and whatnot, like, your job is to be an issue advocate.
0: Passing budget, what's that?
1: Well, I guess it always takes us a long time.
0: Someone that wants to be a congressional candidate said, and I was in a meeting, so nobody could challenge me on it. He said, well, you know, we never pass a budget all the time.
1: Yeah.
0: I mean, what is your thoughts about that? Because that budget affects the people that you will be serving. Yeah. How would you change or attempt to work across the aisle to change that?
1: I really want to talk like a politician and say we got to work across the aisle, but I think that's like BS. I wanted to say the other joint, but I know it's censorship. I don't know too much about radio. I think it's cool.
0: Our
1: FCC rules. But yeah, I think it's BS to say like we gotta, because they don't want to work. Like, it's been 20 years of the minimum wage being $7.25 an hour. I think flipping the Senate is the top priority.
0: But. Now, on the other, I'm going to flip this on you.
1: Uh-huh.
0: Okay, we say about them because they were in control. But when we're in control, we didn't do anything. The Democrats didn't do anything to make the movement. You know, right now, I mean, when you think about it, you had Ed Rendell sitting there, you know, America's mayor.
1: Right.
0: You know?
1: As governor.
0: Yep,
1: yeah,
0: he was as governor. You know, you had Tom Corbett. You had Tom Wolf.
1: Yeah.
0: You know, the Republican side. You know, and when you look at these things, a lot could be done. And but somebody's got to be willing to take the initiative. You know, when and I'm going to spin this all the way back to Washington. When they had what was called the ante room in the Senate, they would go in there, they would fight, and they would battle, and they would, you know, it was a give and take. It wasn't all over the news and all of that. And once they got what they wanted, the other side got what they wanted, they went right down the street next to the White House to Willard and smoked cigars. You know, we've got to get back to that. I mean, with a new type of democracy, We've got to see folks.
1: I don't know if we can do that with
0: closed doors and try.
1: I don't know if we can do that with like MAGA people, like the misogyny, the fascist. Like, if they would just like, I think in the 4th district, why I like I'll say this on the radio. I like the Republicans in the 4th district because they're normal. But Chestnut Hill, Montco, I think they're normal. One of the commissioners beat out like a MAGA Republican, Liz Ferry. But I think like the MAGA folks are just so hung up on like the social stuff, so hung up on, I guess, like the misogyny, the racism, the fascism and whatnot, and those issues that they don't want to work for like fiscal policy. I think they, like back in the day, we would be like, all right, well, Republicans and conservatives are really just focus on like fiscal policy and kinda, or maybe even reproductive justice, or like sometimes Christian conservatives would be like, well, abortion is my top issue. But Republicans used to be like just focused on like jobs, taxes and whatnot. Now we got to a thing where it's like they're talking about who's swimming in a pool, who's entering your locker room, who's playing sports with your kid. Like, it's all this other stuff. And it's like families are starving. Like, people are starving.
0: But whose fault is that? The fault is me and everybody else that's out there voting. Mm-hmm. Because we're the people that are hiring these
1: That are
0: people.
1: Hiring them. But right? Then when you don't vote, again, a lot of us aren't voting. So I really like the Einstein quote, but one of the quotes that I like, Plato said, the rule for not participating in politics is you end up being governed by your inferiors. When you don't show up, absolutely. When you don't get engaged, like you get the wrong people representing you.
0: Absolutely.
1: And I don't want that to happen in Germantown no more. So I'm going to keep running.
0: We're going to take our second and final break and listen to Tony Tanner here on WWDB Talk 860 AM. And WPEN 97.5 HD2. Our topic today is primary season is upon us. And with us in the studio is Mike Cargbill, who is a candidate for the 4th Senatorial District here in Pennsylvania.

0: I like this show.
1: Welcome back. 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I'm your host, Randall Jefferson. Our topic today is primary season is upon us. You know, we have a little fun with it, with our song selection. And that was Willie Nelson. And to all of our listeners, even those that are listening that doesn't have a primary on May 19th, if you listen to what he said, if you don't like who's in there, vote them out.
0: Vote them out.
1: Vote them out because...
0: Yeah, I like that song. I
1: need actually, song. We are, those of us that vote, we are the employers of folks like Mike that's trying to work for us. You know, a lot of folks got this stuff twisted that we have to do as they say.
0: Mm-mm. I work for you.
1: There you go.
0: No, literally. But I just think my swag is different. And, service makes me feel good. I like when people say, thank you for helping or thank you for figuring that. Like, it feels good to hear your gratitude for good service. But we work for you. Y'all pay tax. We pay high taxes in this state. We pay high taxes in this city. Like, if I don't do what you said, I want you to tell me. I want you to.
1: You want me to vote you out?
0: Vote me out. If I don't get it done, you get me out of there because I don't want to be useless in anything I do. So I just really believe this is a democracy. Y'all are the taxpayers and we work for you guys. Like, I don't look at politicians as heroes. I look at them as people who have a job that, like a crossing guard. You have a job to do.
1: That's what I like. This young man just said something. You know, most of our politicians or most of the people are putting our politicians on pedestals and the photo ops and making them, giving them, elevating them to
0: these people got mental health issues and family problems and financial and all the same problems that like an everyday person has. It's just they chose to serve.
1: The problem is that they get a high five to six figure salary.
0: Yeah.
1: And per diems. And my gas prices, these folks need to do something because I don't get a per diem that I can write my gas.
0: Yeah. Nah, true. We need to figure it out. I think in Pennsylvania, we do have some people that want to serve and help figure it out. I don't make no excuses. I say exactly like what I want to say and need to say. But flipping that state senate, Mr. Randall, I'm telling you, like, that's how we, like, get an equitable tax formula. That's how we raise the minimum wage. That's how we, like, fund SEPTA and fund our schools and whatnot. Like, I wish it was a way that we could work together. I wish it was a way to embrace or engage in bipartisanship. But it's just...
1: I think there is a way. But I think that it's going to take effort of... not the entrenched politician. It's going to take the efforts of new blood, new ideas, and saying, how can we get this done?
0: Yeah.
1: And it all starts with that key word of leadership. And I think that's what we, everybody's searching for. And the problem is that when you see what goes on in Washington, folks think, well, if he can get away with this, so can we.
0: Mm-mm.
1: Or if she can get away with this, so can we. But just like what we're talking about is that he works for us just like you, if elected, would work for us. You have to be able to have your doors open. Now, a lot of these folks, once they get elected, you can't even get an audience with them.
0: Yeah.
1: What's your stance on that? Will your constituency be able to talk with you personally and not have to go through layers?
0: I'm going to be Mr. Town Hall. I love town halls. Like, I love live. I can't wait to, like, get on a bus with my constituents and do a lobby day. Like, a part of just who I am, I want to be felt and touched by people. Like,
1: No photo ops.
0: Yeah, no photo ops. And if a constituent want to take up, absolutely. But I ain't in it for the fun. Like, I want to, I literally want to have a town hall every month. And whether it's, you know, I think if we have it so frequently, like, the numbers might drop. But every month.
1: I don't think the numbers would drop. I think the numbers would increase.
0: I would love it.
1: Because now the people have someone that they can believe in that's not just doing something just today and then 3 months down the road. Because think of it this way. Man. You win, you're going to be a freshman.
0: Yes.
1: All right? A lot of folks that are out here, even in the congressional race, are saying, I'm going to do this, I'm going to do that. That's a 2-year term.
0: Yeah.
1: First of all, you got to get
0: State Senate, 4 years.
1: Oh, but I'm saying.
0: Oh, yes, sir.
1: Congressional's two.
0: Yes, sir. Yep.
1: You're six.
0: Yes.
1: The difference is that in that congressional race, you're getting your feet wet.
0: Yes.
1: And then you got to run again.
0: Yep.
1: And what you're trying to do is 6 years, you will get your feet wet for maybe two years. And then you're actually jumping into the work, and your people, you're out there with your people.
0: Yeah.
1: Not just looking for, and I'm not against nobody, not just looking for the dark money so that you can run unopposed, so you can fund folks to do something
0: else. I wanted to run against them. I wanted to, like, run against R. Haywood. During the petition process, an attorney reached out and said, like, would you like to challenge his petition? And I think even as somebody, like, a former democracy advocate or a former director of voter protection, like, if I truly believe in democracy, then I want my opponent on the ballot. Everybody else said you foolish for that. Don't, you know, but.
1: I disagree with everybody else who told you that. Because, see, that's one of the biggest problems. Because if we want to be a democracy and we want to say anybody and everybody can run, then we shouldn't be knocking them off the ballot. Yeah. I mean, again, this young man, the party tried to knock him off the ballot when he ran for Congress. Yep. And representing himself, he stayed on the ballot.
0: Took my belt
1: that
0: right off.
1: Says something about him.
0: Yeah. You know, I appreciate that.
1: When you think about Kathleen Kane, the attorney general that, you know, for whatever reason, she got herself in trouble.
0: Yeah.
1: When she went against the party bosses, and she won.
0: And she won. I collected petitions for her before she withdrew from the.
1: Didn't withdraw. She won.
0: When she
1: went to jail.
0: The re-election.
1: Right.
0: Yeah, I was collecting. I just felt her.
1: See, this is when people and this is what I talk about in democracy, and I'm glad that we have the opportunity to talk with Mike today, and you know. May 19th is coming.
0: Yeah.
1: What's your expectations? What are you looking forward to? How can people see what you're doing? Talk to my listeners.
0: Yeah. So our website is www.mikecogbill.org. You can check out our policy platform. Today, I'm going to upload like my plan for public schools and experiential learning. Also, tomorrow, I think we want to rally like in front of Lovett Library to stand with the South in this gerrymandering battle. So planning a march. And then I expect to do well on election day. I expect to have a presence. Like I said, we've got a lot of votes already. People who had doing phone banking, doing doors, people who have said, I voted for you already. So I think we got a path to victory. I think we got a shot. And again, I think if the voters, I don't think voters are stupid. I think voters are very smart. And I think in my district, people do research. So,
1: I no disrespect, but you said something that actually, because if you look at the map and the people you will or may represent, you know, they do the research.
0: Yeah, they do the research.
1: And you know, you can't say that I represent Germantown or whatever, and then you hold an office way up in Chestnut Hill.
0: Right.
1: You know, and this is what I think that we need to come back to, is that our folks that are running for these offices have to be able to, a person has to be able to touch you.
0: Yeah.
1: And I don't mean in a negative way.
0: Absolutely.
1: But be able to talk to you. You know, you don't need somebody saying, playing pile of tricks. And being on social media, well, should I vote for this? And then when only a handful of people say yes, but the majority didn't even know it was on social media, they are against it. And then you get it in, you vote for it, and then they'll say, well, you told me to vote for it.
0: Yeah.
1: That's pile of tricks.
0: Yeah, yeah. You know? And when you get with the lobbyists and the steak dinners and stuff like that. Again, I just think my swag is different. I could buy my own steak. I might go to Longhorn after that, but I can get my own
1: steak. You can afford a steak.
0: At Longhorn. That's why I'm going to Longhorn. I'm not going to Steak 48. But, you know, you got to pick and choose where you get your steak from. Uh-huh. And I just think I want to carry it different. Like, I do want to be of service. I do respect the vote. I do respect people paying taxes. One thing that I say is, like, when you work a job, like, Uncle Sam gets the money before you do. Like, usually,
1: absolutely,
0: before you even see a check, Mike, you pay taxes.
1: Before we get off the air, you know, sir. You just told me something when we were out in the line, and I don't really believe in endorsements and all of that, but you just told me, and I share something with you. You just got an endorsement from somebody.
0: Yeah, TWU, Local 234.
1: And I shared with you that when I was involved with the NAACP, when they had the 40-day strike on the Labor and Industry Council, we helped negotiate that between Lombardo and Gabaccini, who was the union leader and all. And at that time, the mayor was Ed Rendell. Uh-huh. And then you had his chief of staff, who I always called the real mayor.
0: Who was the chief? I should know.
1: You should know who it is.
0: It's a woman. It was a woman.
1: No, it was a man.
0: Chief of staff.
1: David Cohen.
0: Oh, David Cohen. Oh.
1: When we was at the Sheraton and we were negotiating that.
0: I forgot David Cohen was there. I told Ed,
1: I said, put the real mayor on the phone. So we can get this done.
0: Was David Cohen a millionaire when serving as chief of staff of Rendell?
1: No. David Cohen, who I still respect to this day.
0: Yeah.
1: As I would call, if you want to call somebody Mr. Philadelphia, you want to give somebody a Philadelphia award.
0: Yeah, David Cohen.
1: David Cohen. Yeah, he's not like Josh Shapiro, because he's not from Philadelphia.
0: Josh is from Abington, though.
1: He's not from Philadelphia.
0: Yeah. But he's from the district.
1: Yeah, I get that.
0: He's from the fourth, though.
1: I get that. So. I understand that. Yeah. But I'm just saying, when you want to give something, but my problem is when you give these politicians these awards for doing their job, there's a problem.
0: Yes. Yes. No, I agree.
1: Well, we got to get out of here. My engineer is saying we got to go. Mike, tell our people where you're at and what's your number on the ballot, real quick?
0: Mike Cogbill, and my number is 11 on the ballot. And catch me in the district, in the 4th Senatorial District. Mike Cogbill for State Senate.
1: I want to thank Mike Cogbill, Democratic candidate for Pennsylvania 4th Senatorial District. Listeners, follow us on social media. 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Again, I want to thank Mike. I'm Randall Jefferson. 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Remember, if you're in the Pennsylvania area, go out May 19th. and vote. 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Bye.
2: It's us, the U.S., it's our government. We get the chance to raise our hands, because the bottom we fall, and united we stand. So, we got a voice, A, we got a choice, A. Let's get together and make some noise and vote, vote, vote. You know we got to vote, vote, vote.
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2: So we have a couple big drug busts. And, you know, the first one happened off of Miami. The Coast Guard cutter Tahoma crew simultaneously interdicted three suspected smuggling vessels carrying approximately 6,085 pounds of cocaine worth nearly $45.8 million. May 8th, approximately 90 miles off Cartagena, Colombia. This seizure represents 2.3 million potentially lethal doses of cocaine. The crew launched their two small boats and they deployed Coast Guard helicopter tactical squadron air crew, stopping all three vessels. One of the vessels was non-compliant and required aerial use of force tactics, including precision sniper fire directed at the engines to compel the vessel to stop, resulting in the suspected smugglers on the vessel jumping overboard. So this was a big bust off of Colombia.
1: You know, I'm glad that was taken care of, but I always, for some twisted reason, I always think of the person who found out that he lost all that cocaine.
2: I know. I mean, think about it. $45 million worth of cocaine. And I know they just write it off because they're used to it.
1: Oh, they write it off like, yes. Like they're paying taxes,
2: like
1: right?
2: Like they're paying taxes. And if you've been to Cartagena, which I have, it's really cool. It's like it's very tropical, you know, on the
1: sure.
2: one side of Colombia.
1: Sure, sure.
2: And so, you know, they're making more and more of these busts.
1: Good.
2: But then we have another one. We have a second one, and this is from our area.
1: Ooh, what area is that?
2: Northeast Philadelphia. Oh. And this is actually right off the press. It basically just was updated today. About $2 million worth of fentanyl was seized from homes in Northeast Philadelphia as part of a drug trafficking bust, according to the Pennsylvania Attorney General. Johan Manuel Amante Ortiz, Noel
1: right?
2: De La Cruz. Well, I am so sorry. Let me take a sip of this.
1: Ladies and gentlemen, this is live radio.
2: We're charged with felony drug trafficking,
1: good.
2: Conspiracy, and related offenses. Search warrants were executed this week. You know, again, they found more than 5 kilograms of fentanyl.
1: Wow. Good. Hey, every little bit that's taken off the street is saving somebody's life, right?
2: Absolutely, especially right now. There was found nearly 100,000 packages of fentanyl.
1: Great. Hey, we got a great show coming up. By the way, I think everybody knows we're not streaming on Facebook today, but of course you can listen in a million different mediums, you know, your phone, your radio. What else?
2: You can also watch live, well, not live, but you can watch old shows on YouTube.
1: Yeah, that's right. So our guest today is a dear friend of ours and the show. Steve Forzato is with us today. And just a real brief synopsis of his career, because it's quite amazing. 3 decades of wiretapping, undercover work, and interviewing hundreds of people involved in the drug trade has given him a bird's eye view of America's drug epidemic. His continued life work is from a different perch. He's watching, obviously, from the outside. It's

0: in law enforcement, you know, involved in all sorts of arrests. Steve, at a certain point, he was in the Attorney General's Office of Pennsylvania and had a large role in busting crooked doctors and crooked pharmacists. And there were plenty of those around, and I can attest to it because I used to go to a lot of them. And he's got a really, really good story, a very interesting story. And right now what he's doing, he's giving back and giving back. Steve is the director of the Center of Addiction for Addiction and Recovery Education at St. Joe's University outside of Philadelphia. We're going to learn all about Steve's life. Don't go away. We'll be right back.
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2: And welcome back. We're with Steve Rosato, who has an incredible career and an incredible story from law enforcement, all of statewide, and an expert in the opioid epidemic. I'll tell you one thing about Steve. I'm glad when I was out there using, he wasn't around. He didn't know where I was.
3: I could see myself falling hook, line, and sinker for him undercover. Tony Randazzo, doesn't it fit him?
2: Oh, God, does it fit? Wait. Oh, we don't have a I wish we had a camera here. Yeah, he looks like a Tony Randazzo.
3: Absolutely. I would have fallen hook, line, and sinker.
2: But can I tell you something about this guy?
3: I feel hurt.
2: When he was in the Attorney General's office, I came up to visit him in Harrisburg, and he told a story about a guy he saw on the street, obviously a drug addict, and Steve went out of his way to get this guy into treatment and to help. Yeah. And he's an undercover narcotics agent. And Steve, I guess, even felt back then it was more important that this person got treatment than to be put into the system. And Steve, welcome to Clean and Sober Radio. I'll never forget that story. And that really shows your character, man.
4: Thank you. Yeah, I learned early in my career, we just can't arrest our way out of this crisis.
2: Yeah.
4: And yeah, people need to be held accountable at times in their lives, and sometimes that's a wake-up call. But for the most part, connecting people to professional drug treatment programs is really a way for public safety to benefit everybody. So if you can get these folks that are struggling with addiction, that maybe are doing some minor crimes or major crimes, you know, but for drugs and alcohol, they probably wouldn't be doing this, right? So connect people to treatment as much as you possibly can.
2: Right. But that's a unique outlook at being in law enforcement that you had. I'm not saying you're the only one, but that really shows that you really understand and can empathize with this problem.
4: Yeah, and plus the big thing that I learned was that drug treatment actually works. And so most of my colleagues in law enforcement, we never understood drug treatment. We never, that silo of drug treatment was separate from our silo of public safety.
2: Yeah.
4: But once we started tearing down those silos, we learned drug treatment programs actually work. Listen, we knew that prison didn't work, right? That was like a university for people to learn how to be better criminals. And listen, I believe in punishment, but my gosh, imagine spending 24 hours a day with other people committing crimes. You're just going to walk out of there probably a better criminal. But we didn't know drug treatment worked. And so when we learned that, when I learned that, my team learned that, why not give it a shot? Give people an opportunity to go to treatment. I know it's not, doesn't work for everybody right away. Sometimes it takes 5, 6, 10 times. But isn't that a better path to get somebody, released from the struggle of addiction?
2: Were you ridiculed by your team? Were you told, come on, Steve, these are bums or drug addicts or no good, just lock them up?
4: So many of the folks that I worked with that started to believe this, we were ridiculed in the beginning. But my cases, my arrests, they still were up high, and they were impactful cases. And so people didn't really criticize me because they knew I did my job. But on the other hand, you know, instead of just arresting somebody like that young man in Harrisburg, I spent time with him. You know, and it's not unusual for an undercover that's fitting into a community to spend a lot of time with people. I just enjoyed speaking with him and the hundreds of others that I got to know that were using drugs like in ways that I never imagined or in quantities that I never knew that someone using heroin could use 20, 30 bags a day until I met people that did that. I thought one or two bags a day, that's probably the max, or maybe three or four. Oh, no, people's tolerance built to 30 bags a day.
2: Steve, you spent time with this guy because you cared not to set him up to flip him, right?
4: Oh, no. There was no reason for me to flip him. His dealers were probably the lowest level dealers in Harrisburg.
2: Yeah.
4: I really wanted to see if I could get him connected to treatment. And he was one of these 20, 30 bags a day, emaciated, track marks, looked like he hadn't eaten, certainly hadn't bathed in a long time.
2: Yeah.
4: And for him to say, yes, I'm ready, was shocking to me. But we were able to get him right into a treatment program and initially did really great.
2: So let's go back a little bit, Steve. So where did you grow up?
4: Yeah, I grew up in a very small town in Montgomery County called Satterton, Pennsylvania.
2: Yeah.
4: Rural community.
2: Yeah.
4: But my dream was to get into law enforcement.
2: Yeah, I was going to ask you, why? Any other members of your family in law enforcement?
4: Nobody at the time. Later on, my brother became a DEA agent.
2: Yeah.
4: But I was kind of the first one to enter into law enforcement.
2: Why?
4: Action.
2: Why do you think?
4: All action.
2: You love the action,
4: listen,
2: right?
4: I love to be able to say that I did this to protect and to serve all that. I was 21 years old. I just wanted to go out there and have action. I saw the movies and I thought, you know what? I want to live the dream. So
2: yeah.
4: Now later on, I did pick up on the fact that, you know, what we do in law enforcement can be very helpful to victims and to bring justice and the murders I worked and the drug cases that impacted people. Like I got it later on, but honestly, Gary and Mark, I just wanted the action.
2: Mark, did you ever think about going to law enforcement? Did you ever want to be a cop?
3: I did not until like about a year or two ago, like meeting Brian, one of Steve and I's friends.
2: Yeah.
3: You know, I started talking to him and all that. I was like, it would be pretty cool to be a cop, you know, but I think I might get killed. Because Brian was telling me, like, you got to have an edge. Like, I'm pretty nice, and he said the nice guys are the ones that get hurt.
4: Well, you play ice hockey. Do you fight?
3: I used to.
4: Okay, there you go.
3: There you go.
4: You just have to have that edge.
3: Yes,
4: right?
3: But I thought it would be really cool, you know? And I'd like to have, like, the badge on, and I would just feel cool about myself. You know what I mean? How about you, Gary?
2: I did apply for the Secret Service.
3: You did?
2: I did in my addiction. I mean, I went down the Broad Street and applied, and back then, I couldn't. They wouldn't accept me, probably because I was a drug addict. But I didn't have 20/20 vision uncorrected.
3: Oh wow! And then, ironically, you got interviewed by the Secret Service to get a pardon later in life.
2: There you go.
3: I mean, it comes to a full circle right there.
2: Listen, I knew what I was doing.
3: You did. It was all planned.
2: It was all planned.
3: I never.
2: Do you know
3: knew
2: what
3: that.
2: COP stands for, Mark?
3: I have no clue what COP stands for. You know, I always thought like...
2: I know Steve knows.
3: Well,
2: I'm not going to put him on a spot in case he doesn't.
4: No, so the badges worn by police were copper. So I know that...
3: Really?
4: Yeah.
2: Nope. Nope. COP stands for Constable on Patrol.
3: Really?
4: Oh boy.
2: That's how it started. And as my wife says, I have a lot of incredibly useless information in my head.
3: Yeah, where did you find this out? I mean,
2: you want to know
3: internet?
2: My source?
3: I do.
4: Wikipedia.
3: Wikipedia.
2: The Daily News.
3: The Daily News. Okay, that makes sense. That's reputable.
2: But, you know, Steve might be right, too. Copper.
4: Yeah, the old badges were copper.
2: Yeah.
4: And so that's... one of the history about the
2: All right, that's
4: the
2: a good lesson. Hey, listen, if you are just listening today, give us a call at 610-632-8601. Talk to any one of us, and we're going to learn a lot of good stuff today.
3: We sure are.
2: So, Steve, before you went to the Attorney General's office, you were in Montgomery County as a detective.
4: Yes.
2: And Montgomery County, for the folks that are not from around here, is a suburbs of Philadelphia. And was that your first job, or were you in a local?
4: Yeah, no, that was basically my first. I mean, when I was in college, I helped out in security for the Penn State football game.
2: Mm-hmm.
4: But no, I never, and I had to wear a uniform. I never wanted to wear a uniform. So I applied to a detective unit and I was able to get this job. Initially, I had to wear a suit and tie, but eventually I got transferred to narcotics. Yeah. I was young. They let me grow my hair long. I drove a Harley Davidson.
3: Wow.
4: Like, I got to live this dream. And so I spent 31 years doing that. I ended up as lieutenant, which meant I was in charge of some undercovers, about a dozen, and 450 police officers that were on the task force. But the entire time, I never had to wear a uniform. I was always plain clothes. And I never, other than a suit for court, that was it.
2: Why didn't you want to wear a uniform? You thought it was queer? Is that what it was?
4: I just thought. So I was in the Boy Scouts for 2 weeks, and the scout uniform really bothered me. So I just don't like to wear uniforms. I respect people that do.
2: Tony Spagnoletti was with you, right?
4: Yeah, he was my partner. Yeah.
2: Man, he might be listening from Florida now.
4: Yeah, Tony and I, we saw things eye to eye. We saw the humor in life. We enjoyed people. Didn't matter if they were very wealthy. I remember, the mansions in our jurisdiction.
2: Yeah.
4: We'd go in those homes either to search them for drugs or to do interventions for the very wealthy people's children.
2: Yeah.
4: Or we were, among unhoused people in communities. I remember one time I set up on a sidewalk with some unhoused people just to do surveillance, to sit there in clothes as everyone else was wearing, sit on the sidewalk so I could watch a pawn shop that was engaged in some criminal activity. I loved it. It was every day was a dream. It really was.
2: So when you were doing a bus or something, and you probably looked the part as a drug dealer. Did you have to snort the coke?
4: No, I never snorted the coke.
3: That's always my question.
2: I knew, Mark. They never said to you, "Hey, man, how come you're not doing this?"
4: Oh, sure. And I would come up with excuses.
2: Like what?
4: Well,
2: allergies.
4: I'd say I'm on parole. Yeah, allergies. I'm on parole. I'll get a hot test.
2: You might have a hot urine.
4: Yeah. And so or. I don't get high on my own supply. That kind of wording, not that corny, but no, I do something else. I don't do cocaine, or I don't do the meth I'm buying, or the heroin. I'm buying the heroin for someone else.
2: Was it
4: my
2: ever a
4: last
2: problem?
4: Buy was heroin, a couple bundles of heroin, but I said it was for my girlfriend.
2: Was it ever a problem?
4: Oh, sure. Absolutely. Yeah. I mean, they certainly didn't trust, much.
2: Sure.
4: If I wouldn't do the product, but, and listen, what's the harm of them saying no? I mean, fine, I'll get them another day, but I'm certainly not going to do the drugs to convince them.
2: Right. Yeah. Hey, we have to take our first break. We're with Steve Rosato and, of course, Mark Sigmund and me, Gary Hendler, and we'll be right back.
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2: Hey, we're back. Clean and Sober Radio with Steve Forzato. You know, that record, when it first came out, was not played on the commercial pop stations in Philadelphia because they're talking about mental illness. And that song, and I think the person that sang that song was Napoleon the 12th. I think maybe. Is that Gabby, who did that? Do you know?
3: I have no idea.
2: Well, can you find out who did that song?
4: I think it was Napoleon the 12th. On it.
2: It was a no-no song.
4: I had no idea what song that was. I've never heard
2: Steve,
4: it in
2: did you ever
4: my
2: hear that
4: life.
2: Song?
5: Oh, sure.
2: Yeah. You did?
5: A novelty song.
2: Yeah,
5: right?
2: It was a novelty song.
4: I wanted to, like, go hide when I heard that song. It's
6: pretty
3: it
6: good.
3: It gave me the creeps, too. I was like, this is so odd.
4: That's so creepy. Odd. Creepy, so that's the word, you know?
2: So, okay, so, Steve, you at some point, you leave law enforcement. It was about, you left the Attorney General's office. What, about 5 years, 6 years ago?
5: About 6 years ago, Gary.
2: And you got the opportunity to become the director at St. Joe's University.
5: Yeah.
2: Was that a big change to go from law enforcement to education?
5: It was a wonderful change. I had done everything I ever thought I could ever do in my undercover detective and agent career. And so going to academia to get involved in education, it was a perfect fit for that second part of my life. And the reason why was because, like, I took to heart the rising number of overdoses. You know, we had some just wonderful young people that, you know, were overdosing, snorting OxyContin and oxycodone or heroin or fentanyl. You know, we have great, incredible artists like Janis Joplin that, that lost her life, you know, using substances in a harmful way. And so that just hit me personally. And I thought, what can I do about it? Now, I can't arrest my way out of the crisis. However, can we address it through addiction? Like, if somebody had reached Janis Joplin when she was younger and said, Janis, you know, do you understand the harm? Are you ready to get some help? You know, there is great treatment out there. You know, you have a wonderful voice. But, you know, is there some way that you could perceive that in 6 months or a year from now, you could be free from this? And how can I help Janis? Like, that would have been in a conversation that I would have wanted to have with her and these great stars.
2: And you know, Steve, it wasn't just Janis Joplin at age 27. There were so many artists, Hendrix, the lead singer of The Doors. So many people, 27, died because of, I guess it was heroin.
5: Oh, yeah. Well, and alcohol, heroin, pills. Jimi Hendrix had some pills. And so, you know, it's incredibly talented people. Now, of course, you mentioned those that everybody knows,
2: yeah,
5: right?
2: Sure.
5: And we're able to see there. But there are, you know, 20-year-olds that we don't know, or 27-year-olds that, you know, were famous in their families, in their neighborhoods, in their schools, that were lost. And I remember back in the day when 17, 18-year-olds were passing away from overdoses, and the funerals were attended by 1,000 high schoolers. You know, people would go and, like, what happened? You know, he or she, they didn't seem like there was a problem, and boom, they're gone, right? And that impacted me personally, and that's why I just became an advocate for people that need help. And so St. Joe's, and by the way, all of those organizations that fund me to do education, how to connect people to treatment, how to motivationally engage people to want to get help, the brain science of addiction, all of those things that I teach, the CDC, Pennsylvania Department of Health, the Montgomery County Commissioners have not only funded me at St. Joe's to educate the public about addiction, but also Clean and Sober Radio to educate hotel staff on the science of human trafficking. You know, it's an interesting interaction between human trafficking and opioid use disorder.
2: There's a definite connection, Steve, correct?
5: Definite connection.
2: And you're making a difference in Montgomery County. And, you know, most people would think, Mark, oh, Montgomery County, it's a rich neighbor. It's a rich county. That doesn't go on. Well, Steve can attest to that goes on, and there are many, many victims involved in that kind of thing. Steve, what is the difference between prostitution and human trafficking?
5: Yeah, so a lot of people, listen, don't feel bad about it, but a lot of people in our audience might think it's the same thing, and it's not. Human trafficking is using force, coercion, threats, violence to get somebody to engage in, for example, commercial sex work, you know, to make money, to profit. Whereas, you know, simple prostitution is just somebody out there selling their own body and not working for anyone else.
2: The definition from the Department of Justice, you must be catching something, is this. Human trafficking, also known as trafficking in persons, is a crime that involves compelling or coercing a person to provide labor or services or to engage in commercial sex acts. The coercion can be subtle or overt, physical or psychological. Exploitation of a minor for commercial sex is human trafficking, regardless of whether any form of force, fraud, or coercion is used.
4: You know, it's one of the really scary parts about this is I heard that there's literally ports in New York where, you know, women are brought in from overseas and trafficked.
2: Yeah.
4: There's a certain port, a friend that kind of knew about the whole thing. And you know, it's pretty, would you see that a lot, that these are a lot of foreign women trafficked?
5: Yeah. So there's studies done on this. Yes, there are folks from other countries outside the United States that are brought here and forced to engage in commercial sex. However, there are Americans as well.
4: Yeah.
5: Coming from broken homes, from substance use, opioid use disorder being the primary. And because of that, they're vulnerable. So if you need to have 10, 20, 30 bags of heroin a day, you know, how can you afford that? Well, if somebody offers you 30 bags a day, as long as you go to this hotel, meet a dozen, you know, men every single day, and as long as you meet your quota, whatever that price point is, you'll get your heroin for the next day. And that's the force and coercion and threats of violence that that they are engaged with. And then they need to get rescued. I mean, it's not arresting these mostly women. It's not arresting them. It's actually rescuing them from the human trafficker. And that's the greatest. I can't think of anything else I want to do in my life that's more exciting than that.
2: Is it rescuing and not charging?
5: Oh, yeah,
2: real?
5: Please don't. Charging somebody for engaging in prostitution when they're forced to do it.
2: Yeah, there should be no. Yeah.
5: Shouldn't happen. They're victims of a crime, not perpetrators of a crime. And so, you know, law enforcement really ought to find opportunities and pathways to get folks into treatment, particularly victims of crime, right?
2: And Steve, that's the backbone of your operation, is to expose these people, get access to these hotels and motels, and to educate the people that work in these motels so they can identify criminal activities that are going on inside.
5: Yeah. So whenever we go and train a hotel staff member and their team, it's, you know, very simple for the audience. There's a lot of red flags. But one is there a lot of traffic of men going in and out of the room every half hour, hour? Like something's going on. Either they're selling drugs or there's a woman or two women in a room and they're being trafficked, you know, for commercial sex. And so hotel workers, they see all this. Like we don't. You know, we're in the lobby. We're in a room. We don't pay attention. You know, the housekeeping, they see all of this occurring, the maintenance folks that are on the floors. And the question is, I ask them all the time, what do you do about it? Do you call anyone? And 99% of the time, the answer is no, because they don't know exactly what they're seeing. So we train them. Then they start to call, which means law enforcement can come in and actually engage in rescue operations. Yeah, get a search warrant, but pull that victim out interview, find out, is it opioid use disorder that's fueling this, right? What do you need? Do you need housing? Do you need mental health care? Do you need treatment for opioid use disorder? And if the person's ready, you know, bam, connect them to treatment.
4: And you said, too, that the one of the biggest drugs is the opiates, right? But and I guess that's because they get sick if they're off of them. Do you see the same thing with, like, cocaine and amphetamine?
5: Sure, yes, but a little bit less so.
4: Okay.
5: So opioids have a particular effect on people, on human beings. And one thing is, if you ever ask somebody who's using heroin, fentanyl, or prescription pain medication, opioids, you know, you ask them, what does it feel like? And I'm curious, do you ever hear from your patients, you know, what does it feel like to use heroin? Do you know, what kind of answers do you get?
4: I don't want to say it over the air because I don't want to trigger anybody, yeah. But, you know, they describe it in very, very, very acute ways.
5: They do. And so I'm going to just share just a little bit, a high level thing. But the reason why opioids are so intermixed with these traumatic professions, like commercial sex work, is because heroin and fentanyl, it feels like a warm, soft hug. You know, it feels, you feel like you're connected. You have that warm, soft hug emotionally, right? So, you know, imagine being forced to engage in sex with 6, 10, 20 people a day. Man, you just want that emotional hug and that heroin, that fentanyl, that's provided through that medication. Now, listen, we know it's temporary and it's dangerous, right? Yeah. There's lethal doses out there. But that's why with this particular profession, commercial sex, you know, opioids are a big deal with those victims.
4: Interesting.
2: Steve, what should somebody do if they notice this? I'm not just saying hotel workers, but other people, let's say they're staying at the hotel or they're landscapers at the hotel and they see the same people coming in and out. Should they call the local police? Yes. Is that what you do?
5: Yeah, listen, there's no way for anyone that's not really trained and educated or experienced to know exactly what's going on. Right. There's a lot of activity in a room. Maybe it gets loud in a room, the arguments. There's somebody coming in once in a while to collect money, but you may not see that. But the bottom line is if you feel like there's a public safety issue, yes, you call the local police. Now, it's really imperative that local police are trained,
4: yeah.
5: Right? So they don't, you know, they shouldn't just, like, for example, just go knock on a door. How about doing surveillance for an hour, 30 minutes or an hour? Stop a man who left the room, got in her car and started to drive away. How about stopping and interviewing that person? Hey, what were you doing here? You know, well, visiting a friend, you know, and then you use your good skills, interview skills, and hopefully get that person to say, you know what, I just paid, you know, $200 to have sex with a woman in that room. And then you build the case. Yeah, so call the police, Gary, yeah. Is my point, right?
2: Yeah. I had a very interesting week. Last Monday, I celebrated 44 years clean.
5: Congratulations.
2: Thank you. And I wanted to go to the prison, Montgomery County Correction, and sit in on the AA meeting in there and just take it all in, like where my path could have taken me, which would have been in that room. And I was going to speak, and I didn't, and I decided just to sit there and listen to these people. Some of them were waiting to be transferred upstate to a long-term prison. And I found it incredible that many of them, it seemed like they really wanted to stay sober, even though they were going to a prison for a long, long time. I thought it was amazing, you know. It was an amazing experience for me to spend that evening on that 44th anniversary inside a Max prison.
4: Congratulations, by the way. I know, you know, it's a huge thing. And I guess certainly because you were facing possible years in prison too, right? But at the end.
2: You mean with my first wife?
4: No.
2: I see what you mean.
4: You know what I mean? At the end of, right before you got clean, right? Or actually after you got clean is part of your story.
2: Yeah, wait, I'm just telling. I was, wait, can I just say something real quick?
4: Yeah.
2: We go at quarter of, 15 of. Yeah. She's so good. Gabby is really good and takes directions. Yes, I was. And I had been locked up in a lot of places, but not for any, you know, maybe a weekend.
4: Yeah.
2: At different places. Yeah. But I really give these guys credit because if I was in there, this is what I was thinking about, and I'm looking at, you know, all these men, if I was facing going upstate, they said 7 years, 9 years, I wouldn't know if I cared about getting straight or not.
4: Absolutely. I mean,
2: right, Mark?
4: I mean, you're just thinking the only way I'm going to get through this is to be getting high. And you've told me stories about some of the drugs that come in. And,
2: yes.
4: You know, you can see. So that's really cool that these guys are actually running with it, even though they're in prison.
5: Were you at Folsom Prison when Johnny Cash sang?
2: Yeah, I emceed that event, actually. I think that was in 1959.
4: And Jerry Garcia. Jerry Garcia played at Folsom Prison, too. Yeah. It's one of his best acoustic shows. Jerry Garcia.
2: That's your man.
4: Yeah, he's the man.
2: You know, it's interesting. Yeah. That industry, so many. Look, every industry has it, but we know, you know, famous people.
4: Yeah.
2: There's so many famous people who get affected and become addicts.
4: Yeah, it's such a shame. If you know about his story, he got started on heroin from opium. Mm. You know, he started smoking opium and then eventually, you know, he got hooked on that and then graduated up to heroin. So pretty sobering.
2: Did you ever use heroin? Did you ever do it?
4: No, but I did do opium. You know,
2: What form? What form are you talking about?
4: So you would smoke it. Okay. It's almost like hash. You know, it was almost like hash and it had this really sweet taste. And the problem with opium is it's very addictive. And I had no idea. Like, you could start getting really bad withdrawal from it pretty quickly.
2: So how many times did you do it?
4: I did it. I remember it was a buddy of mine. I used to work at a golf course. I would go over his house, and we would actually pull bongs of it. But it was only about a week or a week and a half. Yeah. So probably, like, you know, five or six times.
2: I did heroin.
4: You did it by accident, didn't you?
2: Yeah, I was tricked. I thought it was cocaine.
4: Yeah. You know? What was that like?
2: I didn't shoot it. I was smoking it.
4: Yeah. And it's scary because it's like, you know, you hear about all these overdoses, you know, of people where they think they're taking something, especially with the opiates in the pills.
2: Yeah,
4: pressed.
2: But Mark, when I was coming up with this, people didn't die from taking too much Quaaludes or smoking too much dope or speed. You never heard of this.
4: Yeah, it is crazy. I mean, and if you look at the numbers, and Steve probably could tell you better than myself, but like, I think it was like 10,000 or 15,000 in the 90s a year, right, of deaths.
5: Yeah.
4: And now so it's,
5: we track it from the 1960s on. Yeah. And so in the 60s, just a handful, just a few thousand nationally. Now it's up to, it's actually down to about 190,000 or 100. And so, it rose to 300 people a day. Americans were dying from overdoses. And that's because the product itself is the strength of it, the potency, it's lethal, right? Yeah. Mm-hmm. And so back in the day, heroin was about 6, 8, 10% pure. Nowadays, it's 90, 95% pure. And then most markets, they don't even sell heroin anymore.
4: Fentanyl, right?
5: They sell fentanyl, which is 100 to 200 to 500 times, depending on what type it is, more powerful and much more lethal.
2: And then you go to Xylazine, and it just keeps going.
4: Well, a fascinating thing, sometimes there's testing done on the supply, and I think some of the funding got cut for this, but the testing, you see it broken down exactly what's in there.
2: Mark, Steve, there was an article in the Philadelphia Inquirer last Sunday. Purdue Pharma says its $7.4 billion bankruptcy deal meaningful compensates most victims. The headlines here is thousands will be left out of reworked opioid accord. Less than half the people will see any money. And you know what kind of money they're talking about? Between $3,000 and $6,000.
4: Unbelievable. It's unbelievable. And part of this deal is they're paying it over many years so they can invest the money, they can skim off the top.
2: It's absolutely
4: horrendous.
5: So you brought up my law enforcement background. Yep. And so, yeah, you got Purdue Pharma, you got these other companies that are gave up money in the civil system. How many of them ever darkened the door of a prison cell? Yeah. If I was a street corner dealer and my bags were hot and killed people, you know I'd go to jail, right? So how many manufacturers of opioids who ignored the science, pushed out opioid prescribing to doctors, said it wasn't addictive. They lied about it, right?
4: Yeah.
5: And yet not one of them have darkened the doors of a prison. And so, yes, I get to give up money, billions even at times. But drug dealers generally go to jail, except for a select few.
2: But as you just said, Steve, the real crime is the people that are really making the money because they have the money, because they have the connections, blah, blah, blah, blah, blah. They pay.
5: Yeah, they pay. They pay their way. They're paying their way out of jail.
2: That's our system.
5: Yeah,
2: look, it's look, Steve, unfortunate. The three of us, we might have a different chance of staying out of jail than somebody who's very poor.
5: Very
2: the three
5: good
2: of
5: point.
2: Us.
5: Yeah. Yeah.
2: It's a horrible, horrible system.
5: It is. It's unfair. And so, listen, I'm glad that the courts, mostly the federal courts, have forced these manufacturers, distributors, even pharmacy chains to pay up, because that does help pay for treatment, okay? Remember, people don't go to treatment unless they're ready and they're told about it and they're educated on that it works. And so, but that money really is set aside to pay for professional substance use disorder treatment.
2: It's supposed
5: particularly
2: to,
5: opioid treatment.
2: Steve. Is it getting there?
5: It is. And there are counties in Pennsylvania and other states that are really doing great with the money. So Montgomery County, I'm very aware of how they spend the money. And the surrounding collar counties are doing great. There's counties that I know of that if you want to go to drug treatment, you don't pay a dime, whether you have insurance or not. You don't pay a dime because opioid settlement funds pay for it.
2: Okay.
5: Isn't that wonderful?
2: Yeah, it is.
5: It's like
2: phenomenal.
5: You don't want to put opioid settlement funds in the pockets of people that struggle with substance use disorder, right? Yeah. You want to put those folks that are ready and willing into treatment. Let them get free from this.
2: Yeah, right. Except if you have a family member who overdosed, you're going to want revenge.
5: You are.
2: In some way. And they're just not going to get it.
5: Yeah. I mean, even I know it sounds silly because it's not a whole lot of money, but, you know, if they're a 17-year-old overdosed by snorting an Oxycontin or two and mom or dad found, you know, their son or daughter in their bedroom the next morning, like the company that made the pill, the distributor who got it out to the pharmacy and how it got sort of out in the black market, they ought to at least pay for the funeral, right?
2: Yeah.
5: How about paying for counseling for mom and dad and brother and sister that have to deal with this tragedy? Like, so, I encourage our government to continue to go after these folks that put us in this pickle. You know, why is it the 60s and 70s, the overdose rates are so low? Prescription pain medication got everybody addicted. You know, heroin was a click drug. Very few people used it. Prescription, everybody's got pain.
4: Yeah.
5: Even athletes got addicted and ended up using heroin. Like even athletes. So, keep at it. Our government prosecutors, attorneys general, keep going after these folks. And then we need to make sure the money's spent wisely. And I know the counties that I'm familiar with are spending it well.
2: Yeah, absolutely. All right, we're going to take another break. Well, we're going to be back with Steve Frazzotto. We come back. I want to talk about Kratom. There's a lot of news about it now. Let's talk a little bit about it. We'll be right back.
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2: Welcome back to Clean and Sober Radio. You know, James Brown song just now, Say It Loud, I'm Black and I'm Proud. Well, he's my favorite artist. He's been since I'm 3 years old. And that song was very progressive, as I think 1968, about human fairness, human dignity, equality. And we still have major, major issues with that today, all these years later. It's horrible.
3: Sure is.
2: Really horrible.
3: Sure is.
2: And by the way, before we took the break, you know, I was kidding, and I said, I want to talk about Kratom. I wanted to see if anybody was listening. It's Kratom, and let me tell you what it is if you don't know. It's a herbal substance that has a stimulant and opioid-like effect. Kratom stimulant effects include alertness, rapid heart rate, increased energy. It can also cause effects affecting relaxation, confusing, pain relief, similar to opioids. The problem is with this drug, it's not controlled by anybody, and it is highly addictive. Couple things about this. FDA notes it has no scientific data that would support the use of Kratom for medical purposes. In addition, the FDA states that Kratom should not be used as an alternative to prescription opioids. Is it legal? Kratom is not legal, and it's not controlled under the Controlled Substance Abuse Act. And it's on and on and on. And Mark and I talk about it, you know, almost on a weekly basis. This crap is sold in gas stations.
3: It's bad. I mean, I'm it's funny because, like, over time working as an addictions therapist, you see the different fads. And we get more and more young adults, you know, that they're wandering into smoke shops and they're getting this Kratom. And it's got, withdrawal, like heroin withdrawal, you know. And in some states, somebody could be 14 and buying this stuff. And the thing is that now there's a synthetic version. I'm not even going to say the name, but there's a synthetic version of it, which is kind of like a heroin, like high, they call it gas station heroin. And again, I mean, how do you sell this stuff, especially with kids being able to buy this stuff?
2: Mark, you know what? It's indicative of our whole society. We have lowered the bar on everything.
3: We really have. And I got to tell you, I mean, there are people that use Kratom instead of opiates when they have severe pain. There is a subset of people
2: Are these people buying them at the gas station?
3: At the gas station or smoke shops, and you know, they're not doing, you know, heroin anymore. But I got to tell you, this thing, everything like that gets ruined because now you got all these young adults that, you know, God, I'm in treatment where they're wandering down the road and going into the smoke shop and getting this stuff. Mm. I mean, it's really tough.
2: Whew. Man, oh man.
3: Yeah. Yeah. It sure is complicated these days. You know,
2: there's so many things out there to hurt you. And humans, nobody thinks anything's going to happen to them. Look, nobody would do anything if they thought it was going to harm them.
3: And I don't remember stuff like this in the 80s and the 90s at gas stations. Do you guys remember that?
4: Yeah, there was some stuff, not back that far, but bath salts.
2: Bath salts. Amyl nitrate. You remember that?
4: Yeah, absolutely.
3: That's still around.
4: Yeah. So it's just different now. Like you know, chemists and scientists are able to mimic the effects of drugs. So they can make a drug. Yeah. Like K2 or spice, they call it on the street, but it mimics the THC molecule, right? And so these type of drugs are being sold now. They cracked down on it, made it illegal, but it's still out there. But synthetic cannabis, like why? I mean, why would you do that? And it actually can be more harmful than the grown marijuana that's out there. And so we live in dangerous times, right? So the flip side of all the bad that's out there, there's great stuff like good drug treatment, good recovery support, exercise, clean air, great music, right? Those are the things that can combat, you know, this crazy world we live in. The other day, Gary, I was in New York City. I went to see the play Hamlet. And as soon as I got off the Amtrak train at Penn Station and walked all I could smell was marijuana.
2: Yeah.
4: And like Mark was coughing earlier, I just started coughing. Yeah, that sweet smell of smoked marijuana. But there were so many people on the sidewalks just walking, you know, smoking it. And I don't know, we live in a crazy time.
3: Yeah, you smell it like I smell it when I'm driving down highways. You smell it. It's all over the place. Yeah.
2: It's sickening. I know I sound like a reformed smoker, you know. It's just...
3: You know what was crazy? And this is a little bit of a side note. Yeah. I saw... So back when... This was in the late 90s when the executives at all the companies that make cigarettes were interviewed in front of Congress.
2: Yeah.
3: Every single one of them said nicotine wasn't addictive.
4: Yeah.
3: You know, and it just shows the power of money, right? Right? Oh, yeah. They just lied, all of them.
2: Just lied. Of course. Yeah.
4: And then like the opioid manufacturers, the tobacco industry got sued and they have to pay a percentage of their profits to every one of our 50 states and the additional territories because they lied, you know, just like the opioid manufacturers. So they get hurt financially, but you're right. You know, these substances can be very harmful. You know, I'm for free will. However, you know, there are substances that are very harmful. And, you know, obviously on a show like this, man, we encourage people to live a great life, live every day your dream. But, you know, substances, they can hurt your dream from reaching full potential.
2: I think one of the big things that the law could change is forget the fining. What's the family? The Sackler family?
3: Yes.
2: Put these people in prison.
3: I agree.
2: Put them in for a long, long time. That I think the fear of prison would stop anybody.
3: It would certainly send a message, don't you think, Steve?
4: Oh, yeah. Yeah, I mean, the company itself once was charged criminally, but that doesn't mean anybody went to jail.
2: Right.
4: So companies don't do time. People should do time.
3: Absolutely. Absolutely. And you see it with some of the doctors, right? The doctors going to jail.
4: Oh, doctors did time. Oh, yes. Yeah, that's amazing, isn't it?
3: It is.
2: Hey, Steve, thanks for coming by again.
3: Thank you, always.
2: You know, Steve's on my board of Clean and Sober, and he does such great work in the community, you know, with the sex trafficking and just giving back. And he's a protector. That's what
3: he sure
2: is.
3: He's
2: a protector. And he's a good guy.
3: Noble.
4: I enjoy being associated with you both and the show. What a great show.
2: Thank you, Steve.
3: Thanks, Steve.
2: Hey, Mark, thanks. What are you doing this weekend real fast? Because Gabby's telling me you only have in a minute.
3: I think I'm going to
2: Okay, great. That's great. what are you going to do?
3: I think I'm going to play open hockey with my son and go to my home group tomorrow night.
2: Okay.
3: And that's it. And see how much it's bending now?
2: Yeah, it's not bending at all. Gabby, thanks a lot.
3: Thanks, Gabby.
2: Remember, if you are a loved one is struggling with addiction, help is available. 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For Clean and Sober Radio, I'm Gary Hendler.
3: I'm Mark Sigmund.
2: And we thank you all for supporting our show each and every day. And be safe and be clean. That's it.
0: Everybody is a star.
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0: mortal existence, awaiting the full adoption and redemption by the power of the Spirit as heirs of eternal glory. The principal text begins in the book of Romans, 8th chapter, 18th verse.
1: For those of you that have been keeping up with us in Romans, the 8th chapter, we're going to continue that today. You will remember by way of review, quick review hopefully, we started off where the Lord made it a surety to us that there can be no condemnation for those that are in Christ Jesus. You remember the general title is Blessing of Being in Christ. And part one was no condemnation. Part two was true children of God. And today, part three, we're going from suffering to glory. And you're going to notice how in our very opening, the very opening scripture, which we start with today, actually continue with today, you'll notice the word sufferings. And the word is plural in the King James Version. Because the Lord was trying to assure us through Paul's writing that no matter what you go through, we are to be assured of one thing. And this portion was to encourage us to persevere. While in this life, you're going to go through challenges. And you know that I've been over this many times, and that's part of being a Christian. We tend to think that being a Christian, when you come to Christ, it's all bliss, everything. No, ultimately there will be a blissful existence. But while we're still in this life, scripture is plural, could not be clearer that we're not only given to believe the Lord Jesus, but we're also given to suffer. Amen. On his behalf and to share in his sufferings. And there are certain scriptures, like the passages we're going to cover today, to encourage us to persevere. Even when things get difficult in this life, we have to remember that. We can't be defeated and overcome by the trials which face every human being. But as Christians, our trials are there for a specific reason. And here's what we're going to cover today too, which I think Christians tend to forget quickly. They were put there for a reason. No trial, no troubles are happenstance, as it were. The Lord has allowed each and every struggle and trial in your life for a reason. Now, here's the thing, saints. Whether we can see it or not, whether we accept it, understand it, feel we are able to deal with it or not, for those who are in Christ Jesus, and let me go back to the 9th verse, but you are not of the flesh, but in the Spirit, if indeed the Spirit of God dwells in you. So we have to establish that first. If, in fact, you are real Christians, not in name only, not Sunday Christians, but if you are a true believer in the Lord Jesus, a true Christian, it was given to us not only to believe, but to endure sufferings, not while complaining and laying everyone out and being mean and evil to everyone around you and blaming your parents and God and everybody for all your woes in life. No. These scriptures are to encourage us to persevere no matter what the Lord allows in your path. All struggles for Christians are placed there for a reason. Now listen, this is different than saying be masochistic. Go out looking for troubles because we're supposed to suffer. That's not what it's saying. It's saying if you live righteously, you're going to suffer. That's part of our journey, is to be prepared for trials and struggles and uncomfortabilities and difficulties in life and still maintain a Christian dignity, as if the Lord didn't know there would be time you're going to be broke. You're going to wonder how you're going to struggle to pay this. There are going to be times when those that are closest to you, you have contention with. There are going to be times when you have contention on the job. In civil life in general, there are just going to be struggles in general. But for Christians, these struggles are placed there, the Lord says, for a specific reason. And if I may jump ahead, which I hate to do, but it's right on my tongue, so I have to do it now. We'll get there and explain it. But the Lord says he puts them there to get us to conform, to be just like Jesus eventually. It's preparing us. Not that, as Paul said, not that you will attain that in this life, but we strive for the mark. But all of our struggles are preparing us so that we may have the conformity to what Jesus is, to be like Jesus.

0: And it's preparing us for that. Now, we know we don't get that fully until we get to glory, until we're glorified. But in this life, every single struggle is put there for a reason. And after coming off of last week, where we ended up with, but if the spirit of him who raised Jesus from the dead dwells in you, he who raised Christ from the dead will also give life to your mortal bodies through the spirit who dwells in you now. Meaning one day, we will have glorified bodies. One day, we will have that body that, like Jesus, that came up out of the tomb and could be here in 1 second and in China the next second. I know people think this is fanciful, unbelievable. It is a body that can defy the laws of nature. We will have the same exact body as Jesus. We will be, this is our hope. Everyone doesn't believe that. Some people think, you religious fools, that's religious mumbo jumbo, and that's pie in the sky religion. It's fanciful. It's not real, some people believe. I believe it with all my heart. It's called faith. It's called faith. I believe it with all my heart. And I believe the scriptures. As Jesus, I went over recently, Jesus said, these words I speak to you, they are spirit. Meaning they are energized, they come from the spirit, and they are the essence of the spirit. Believe his words, he says, you have eternal life. That's what the Lord says. Now, we're going to pick up here today, and I want you to notice right at the onset, first of all, we ended up last week when we were told we were heirs of God, heirs with Christ, joint or co-heirs with Christ, but heirs of God. And he says, if indeed you suffer with him, that we may be one day glorified with him. Coming off of this, Paul's point here is now, if that is true, I want you, everyone, to consider that. If you get exactly what Jesus gets, if you will be exactly like Jesus, except you will not be divinity. We will be some kind of human beings that will be exactly like Jesus, but we will not be divinity. You understand? That's a difference. We will be saved and glorified human beings with immortal bodies. This is our hope. But now, while we're still here, before we get to that glorified state, these are some words today to encourage you to persevere until that state. And he begins by saying, for I reckon, or I have considered this thing, Paul says. I consider, verse 18 of the 8th chapter of Romans.
1: For I reckon that the sufferings of this present time.
0: Notice the word is plural. And notice we're starting out with sufferings. Because today's passage, we're going to end up with glorified or glorification. This part three is called From Sufferings to Glorification or to Glory. The same thing. But for I reckon, or I consider that the sufferings that we're going through right now
2: are not worthy to be compared.
0: They can't be compared. Saints, I'm saying this to people that have painful conditions, physical, mental, emotional, financial, whatever horror the predicament you're in or that you're going through, it can't compare. And I like the way Peter and the others, they call it temporary. I know for us it seems like 80 years of suffering, however many years, 100 if you lived it. I've never had a good life. You watch people with a life of ease and comfort and you think, this is not fair. The Lord is saying through his word, I've considered, Paul is saying, that whatever it is you're going through, no matter how bad it is, it can't be compared
2: with the glory.
0: Now, pay attention to this wording here.
2: With the glory which shall be revealed in us.
0: Stop. Not just revealed. Where's the glory going to be revealed? In us. What does that mean? Let's examine what that means. The glory that will be revealed in us. That's saying when we are just like Jesus. That will be the glory. Not that just glory is going to be revealed. And let me give you some scriptures to back that up. John makes it very clear in 1 John, his epistle, 1 John 3:2. Let me give you some supporting scriptures for that notion. 1 John 3:2.
2: 1 John 3:2. Now are we the sons of God, and it doth not yet appear what we shall be.
0: Did you see that? He's saying, we don't know exactly what that means. It does not yet appear
2: what we shall be.
0: Mm-hmm.
2: But we know that when he shall appear, We shall be like him.
0: Wait, we shall be like him. That doesn't mean somewhat. That means exactly like Jesus, the resurrected Christ. Except, keep this in mind, we will never be divinity. We are not part of the Godhead, Father, Son, and Holy Ghost. That's divine. But we will be glorified. So we're going to be exactly like Jesus. Now watch this next line, which we tend to ignore, and I've never really heard it explained.
2: For we shall see him as he is.
0: What does that mean? Of course we shall see him as he is. No. He's saying being like Jesus is glorified, immortal. We will be able to see Jesus in his full essence, not just observing like Peter and the others saw him when they saw on the transfiguration, they saw him in his glorified state and they saw him with Elijah and Moses. They saw him, but they were still looking with mortal eyes. So they could see him, even though he's glorified, shining, but limited. We shall be able to see him as he fully is. All of what it means to be God and be a man and be glorified, we'll be able to see because we'll be just like he is. That's what that passage is saying. These kinds of scriptures are to give us the assurance to persevere through whatever it is we're going through. Because guess what's waiting on us one day? The ability to see Jesus fully as he completely is in his total essence as divine. We can't do that with human mortal eyes. As bright and believing as we are now, not one of us, not even Peter and the other, Peter, James, and John, that he said, come with me, and they saw the great transfiguration. They were still looking with mortal eyes, though. So they see a shining Jesus. They see a glowing Moses. They see a glowing Elijah. But we're going to see all of what that means. We'll be able to look at him and see his full spiritual, divine, godly essence and know what it all means. We can't do that now. You understand? In this mortal state, we can't do that. That's what that means, that we shall see him. Beloved, now he's saying, right now, we are God's children. He's saying, beloved, now we are the children of God, and it does not yet appear what that fully means, how we shall appear. But we know that when he is revealed, when we do see Jesus and he has called us up in the resurrection, we shall be like him, for we shall see him as he is. That statement, take that away from here. He says, we shall be like him and we shall see him as he is. Meaning, because we're going to be just like he is, we'll be able to see his full divine essence. Everything that it means to be Jesus, to be man and to be God, and to be divine and eternal, and to be the Word of God, yet you're in human form, yet you're glory. We're going to know what all of that means and looks like. That's what John is saying there. This is supposed to give us encouragement to persevere in this life. Also, Philippians 3:21. These are scriptures to back up this notion that the glory will be revealed in us. What that means, to have the glory revealed in us.
2: Philippians chapter
0: 3:21.
2: Who shall change our vile body?
0: Talking about God, shall change our lowly or vile bodies, bodies that are now subject to decay, bodies that are now subject to sin, bodies now that still have one day to die, or be transformed into glorious bodies. He shall change these lowly bodies that we now have,
2: that it may be fashioned like unto...
0: We're going to be just like Jesus's immortal, glorified body.
2: Amen.
0: Yes?
2: That it may be fashioned like unto his glorious body, according to the working whereby he is able even to subdue all things unto himself.
0: Now, do you know what that means? That phrase right there, the last part of that phrase means you'll be able to defy gravity. To be able to subdue all things unto himself. He's saying we're going to have the same kind of body. That is to say, he who created the laws of nature will be able to defy the laws of nature, and so will you. Amen. Right now, you cannot be instantly in China if you wanted to right now. But I want you to see the two scriptures backing up the notion that we will have bodies just like Jesus. Now, let's get to this other part of this. Now, look at verse 19 back at Romans 8.
2: Verse 19, for the earnest expectation.
0: And I'm going to have to interrupt quite a bit here because this has to be understood, saints. This is powerful to me. And don't forget, in this section between verses 18 and 25, what we're dwelling on here is the encouragement to persevere. These scriptures are to give us encouragement to persevere through this life. Don't worry about what's happening in this life. For the earnest expectation
2: of the creature.
0: The creature here is a personification of all of the physical universe. Not the angels. We'll get to that distinction in a minute. All of the physical universe. Now, let me just say this. Why not the angels? Because angels are not subject to redemption. They can't repent. They're not subject to liberation because they were before the curse came. And angels, good angels, are not subject to decay. Anything that's subject to decay, this is referencing when it says all of the creature, or the earnest expectation of the creature, all of creation. You say, well, aren't angels created things? Yes. But any theologian worth his salt with any study will tell you this is obviously referring to the physical universe and nature. That is to say, animals, plants, and rocks, and the moon, and all of the physical universe, the cosmos, but not to angels. And again, because they are not subject to redemption, and they're not subject to decay. Angels can't repent. Did you know that? Angels cannot repent. And that's why he didn't come to redeem angels. He came to redeem those. Another thing. See, when angels rebelled against God, they were fully aware of what they were doing, and they saw God fully as he is and still rebelled. We did it in ignorance. We did it in immaturity. An angel cannot mature. An angel is what he's going to be. And therefore, when they rebelled, it was permanent. And that's why those that are being held in that abyss cannot repent. And they're waiting for that day. We can because we did it in ignorance and in limitation. Angels cannot. Read, please.
2: Jude to verse 6, and the angels which kept not their first estate, but left their own habitation, he hath reserved in everlasting chains under darkness unto the judgment of the great day.
0: Mm-hmm. And when that great day comes, when everything gets thrown into the lake of fire, that's when those fallen angels will have their due. Let me read this to you. Angels can't repent or be redeemed because their decision to rebel was made with full, perfect knowledge of God, making their choice eternal, irreversible, and unrepentant. Humans are limited by time and ignorance. Angels are timeless beings who saw God's glory directly, meaning their fall was a conscious act of defiance and with no possibility of repentance. Angels don't undergo stages of maturity or change over time. Their rebellion was permanent, was a permanent act of total rebellion against God rather than sin committed in weakness or deception as ours was. And Jesus Christ, as I said earlier, became a human to redeem humanity, not to save angels, to make atonement inapplicable to angels. God did not provide a plan of salvation for angels. Amen. Isn't that something?
1: Yes, sir.
0: He did not, but he did for us. Amen. Thank the Lord. And as I was saying earlier, bad angels have no hope of redemption or liberation, which is the goal, if we get to verse 20 or 21, of the universe is waiting on redemption and liberation. To be redeemed. None of the universe, by the way, right now, none of creation fulfills God's full purpose for it right now. Even the sun, the moon, nothing. But when the curse is removed, another thing, we're going to read the scripture in a minute. The physical universe that came under the curse, they had nothing to do with it. You did it. You did it. And that Adam did it. When Adam sinned, God took man's sin. And you're going to see here, the scripture says it right here. God cursed the physical universe because of man's sin. By the way, did you know his favorite creation is man? After he made creation, he put us in charge of it. He said, now be caretakers. That's something to consider. Look at this. For the earnest expectation of the creature or creation
2: waited for the manifestation of the sons of God.
0: Plainly put, all of the universe that has been cursed is waiting to see us made like Jesus. That's what that says. Waiting for the manifestation or the revealing of the sons of God. Some of you aren't getting that. Here's the thing. Well, let's keep on reading, then you'll think you'll get it. Watch this. Here's why.
2: For the creature was made...
0: For the creation...
2: Was made subject to vanity.
0: See, that's unclear English to most people. The physical universe was put under a curse, made subject to decay, to vanity, to futility. Why?
2: Not willingly.
0: Not by their own doing. It's but, not by its own doing. Let's make the personification of the universe one thing. It didn't do it willingly, but who did it?
2: But by reason of him.
0: God.
2: Who have subjected the same in hope.
0: Fancy language. God put the physical universe under a curse that it may wait as if it has, as it were, as if it has a conscience for the revealing of us. When we're redeemed, when we get our full bodies, saints, that's what the moon, the sun, the cosmos, all of the physical universe, animals. Why do you think in the millennial kingdom, a lion eats grass like a cow? A leopard lies down next to a lamb. A little baby can play with a poison adder. Because the curse that was put on the universe shall be reversed. Now, mind you, in a limited fashion, because there still will be death. Some of the people who come out of the tribulation will have children. Some of those children will still reject Jesus. Some people will still die. That's why at the end of the 1,000-year reign, although we're going to be glorified, and the Old Testament saints will be glorified, and we'll be reigning with David and Moses and Jesus. Although at the end of that 1,000-year period, Satan gets loosed again that he may collect some of his own evil folks that during the millennial still rejected Jesus. So while the universe does get a new start, if you will, it's only in part for the 1,000 years. Let's get back to, for I consider, I reckon, that the sufferings, plural, of this present time are not worthy to be compared to the glory which shall be revealed in us. When we're made just like Christ, that's that glory that the universe is waiting on. And it goes on to put it this way. For the earnest expectation of the creation, the creature,
2: waits for
0: the
2: manifestation,
0: revealing
2: of the sons
0: of the children of God.
2: Amen.
0: Fancy way of saying waiting for us to be fully redeemed, yes. Body, soul, and spirit. Amen. But look at this. I want you to see this. See who's groaning here. The universe is groaning. The creation, which did not subject itself to this curse, the Lord did it. Read that again, verse 20.
2: For the creature was made subject to vanity.
0: Creation was put under the curse.
2: Not willingly.
0: Not that it wanted to. It didn't do it itself under its own volition, no.
2: But by reason of him who have subjected the same in hope.
0: God did it so that it could wait for that hope of our Christ-likeness in full. Right now, we have Christ-likeness in part. But when our bodies are even redeemed, when our full adoption has happened, that's what the universe is waiting on. Yes? Read
2: verse
0: on.
2: Verse 21, because the creature itself also shall be delivered from the bondage.
0: Stop. Did you see that? Creation itself. What bondage? The bondage of sin and decay. Amen. See? Shall be delivered. Now, see, angels can't be liberated from that because they're not under it. Angels are not subject to decay. Do you see why I say angels cannot be a part of the universe that's groaning and waiting for this change? Even the fallen angels, they cannot be. Read on.
2: Because the creature itself also shall be delivered from the bondage of corruption.
0: Creation itself shall be delivered from the fall, the curse of the fall.
2: Into the glorious liberty of the children of God.
0: What liberty? What liberty of the children of God? Our freedom, our liberty from sin, decay, corruption, futility, and vanity. Worthlessness. We're going to be delivered from that. They're saying the universe is waiting for that. Because the creation of the creature itself, all of the physical universe, also will be delivered from the bondage of corruption. What will they be delivered from? Into what? Into the glorious liberation or liberty that we get. There's no clearer scripture saying that the whole physical universe is waiting for us to be fully made like Christ. There is no clearer scripture in all of the Bible that makes it more clear than that. Are you following with me, saints? Mm-hmm. So you see, For we know,
2: verse 22, the whole creation groaneth and travaileth in pain together until now.
0: What he's saying is, it is as though all of the physical universe is in labor pains. But what happens when a woman's in labor pain, when a woman's going through labor pains? It's suffering. But when the baby is born, the joy. You ask any mother, you can't explain the joy. She can be suffering, hours of labor pain. When she holds that little thing in her arms, remember Jesus says she forgets the. Now I know you all going to say, no, that's some hard 32 hours of labor. But he's saying compared to the bundle of joy in your arms, you say, what pain? He's saying that's what the physical universe is going through now. As if it's in labor, about to give birth. And by saying suffer together with these birth pains, he's also saying it won't be too much longer. Now, you may say it's been 2,000 years, at least since Paul wrote this. Shall we consider how God counts time and how you count time? A day with the Lord and 1,000 years? Been 2 days since Jesus left here. Come on, saints. We got to start thinking like God, thinking of the divine manner. And you'll see, the scriptures, listen, saying, Lord, whatever you want to do with us, we are like sheep counted for the slaughter. Meaning, no, we're not masochistic. No, we don't want to be killed. Not one of us wants to suffer. Anybody wants to suffer, raise your hand. If anybody raises their hand, watch that person. No one wants to.
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0: For we know that the whole creation, no, the whole creature, groans and labors with birth pangs together, that's the New King James Version, together until now. Until now, since when? Since Genesis, do you have that? Genesis 3, 17, is it? Let's just read the curse. And see, what people must understand, by extension, this applies to the whole physical universe. Start at 14. So the Lord said to the serpent, because you have done this, you are cursed more than all cattle, that's the physical cursing of the animal, and more than every beast of the field, on your belly you shall go, and you shall eat the dust all the days of your life. And I will put enmity between, now this is now going to the spiritual serpent, and I will put enmity between you and the woman, and between your seed and her seed, and he shall bruise your head, and you shall bruise his heel. Meaning, Christ would die on the cross, but Christ is ultimately going to defeat Satan. But there will constantly be enmity. Then he goes on, if you read the rest of the curse that he put on the universe.
2: And he said unto Adam, he said, because thou hast hearkened unto the voice of thy wife.
0: Yes, 17.
2: And hast eaten of the tree of which I commanded thee, saying, thou shalt not eat of it. Cursed is the ground for thy sake. In sorrow shalt thou eat of it all the days of thy life. Thorns also and thistles.
0: Now there were no thorns and thistles until now. You see, after the curse, both thorns and thistles shall bring forth to you.
2: And thou shalt eat the herb of the field. 19, in the sweat of thy face.
0: Before, he didn't have to labor for food. Yes. Walk outside and just eat whatever you want. Mm-hmm. Just not from that tree right there. Right. And by the way, for those of you meat lovers, we were vegetarians then too. Some of you all be like, I need my ribs. Anyway, yes,
4: For we know that the whole creation, or all the whole creature, or the whole physical universe,
2: groaneth and travaileth in pain together until now.
4: And that groaning is a yearning. Now watch this now. He was talking about the physical universe now, right? Until now, right? Groaning and waiting for us to be revealed. Now watch this. He says, and watch this.
2: And not only they.
4: Not only that.
2: But ourselves also.
4: But we also. Now see, until now he wasn't talking about us groaning and waiting. He was talking about the physical universe, groaning and waiting for us to be revealed. He says, but even we, ourselves.
2: Which have the first fruits of the Spirit.
4: Stop. What does he mean by that? Right now, we have the first fruits of the Spirit. We have the Galatians 5, 20 and 23. 22 and 23. Right now, we have the love, peace, joy. What are the fruits of the Spirit? Temperance, long-suffering. Right now, that's called the first fruits. Because we don't have fully the Christ-likeness that we shall have. But right now, we have a taste of it.
2: Yes.
4: When you see the first, when you see the first fruits on a tree, that is hope that more fruit's coming. That's why it's called first fruits. So we now, having some manifestation of the fruit of the Spirit in our lives now, for we who are Christians, have the hope, we're here waiting in hope too, of more, the fullness, our full adoption, as this goes on to say. Not only that, but we also who have the first fruits of the Spirit, that is to say, the Galatians 5, 22 and 23, those of us who have that, even we ourselves groan within ourselves.
2: Yes.
4: Why do we do that? Because we can't stand the fact that we still sin. That's what makes us groan. We know we have the fruit of the Spirit, but we're groaning, waiting to be just like Jesus. Watch what it says, how this reads. Even we ourselves groan within ourselves, eagerly waiting for the adoption, that is, the redemption of our bodies. As mortal creatures, we can't stand it when we still sin. I'm talking about those who are truly Christian, love the Lord Jesus, and hate to disappoint him whenever you even think a thought that's not right. Whenever you don't fulfill what you know you should be doing, that is why we still groan. We're waiting, just like the physical universe in verses 20 and 21 and 19. That's why the physical universe, which is groaning, Paul goes on to say, even we ourselves, and we have the first fruits of the Spirit. We have a bit of it now. We have the Holy Ghost. He says, we groan. Why do we groan? Because we can't stand the fact that we still sin. We don't like that. And we certainly don't like the fact that we still hurt and have pains and weaknesses. Well, we're getting to that too, because right now we wouldn't be where we are without that helper that we're about to get to. But I want you to understand, scripture by scripture, what the word is saying here. Right now it's trying to keep us encouraged to persevere. The Lord is saying, I know you're going through things. I know that. I know there are things you don't understand about the word. He says, I know that. In a minute, you're going to see the Spirit is here to help us with that, but I like the way he addresses the fact that we're not delusional. He says, even we groan. Yeah, the universe, which didn't subject itself to that curse, God subjected the universe to that curse because of the fall of Adam, the sin of Adam. And the universe is waiting for us to be made just like Jesus. But it says, just like the universe is waiting, eagerly waiting, he says, so are we. And we even have first fruits of the Spirit. We have the Holy Spirit in us now. We're led by it when we are led by it, when we allow him to lead us. But even we groan, eagerly desiring to be like Jesus. We want to put off this body of sin, as Paul says in Romans 7:24. Oh, wretched person that I am. Not only the physical universe is longing and waiting for this change, the revelation of the sons of God, the children of God. And I keep saying the children because sons there just incorporates male and female. Not only that, but we also
2: Have the first fruits of the Spirit. Mm-hmm. Even we ourselves groan within ourselves, waiting for the adoption, to wit, the redemption of our body.
4: Meaning that means when our bodies are made immortal. So we're waiting for the full adoption because, you know, adoption initially happened when you were saved. God said, you're in my family, you're saved. That's what it means here, waiting for the full redemption of our bodies. Now, watch this.
2: verse 24. For we are saved by hope.
4: Stop. When it says we are saved by hope, he's saying you got saved trusting something. Yes, sir. So it's telling you, since you got saved trusting something, keep on trusting that the rest of it's going to happen. We were saved in this hope, but
2: hope that is seen is not hope.
4: In other words, if I hope for this glass of water, I can't hope for it. I already have it. That's all this is saying. Finish the rest of that.
2: For what a man seeth, why doth he yet hope
4: for? If I already have it, why am I hoping for it? When it says seeth, it sees. It means if I already have it, why am I hoping for it? What is he telling you now? You don't have the full adoption yet. But just like you were saved trusting, keep on trusting. Amen. That's why this segment here on perseverance, to keep hanging there, hanging there. Don't stop believing. Amen. Don't stop praying. Amen. One of the best proofs that you are saved is that you constantly pray. Amen. Don't I often say this? I can't say it enough. He says, but if we hope for what we do not see,
2: then do we with patience wait for it.
4: And that patience there is perseverance. With patience. We persevere. You keep on persevering. You have patience and you're waiting for that full adoption, the redemption of our bodies. Do you understand what the scripture is saying there? It says, I know you don't see it all right now, but when you got saved, didn't you get saved trusting something?
5: Yes.
4: Something you did not fully see.
5: Yes.
4: All this is saying is keep on trusting.
5: Yes, sir.
4: You got saved trusting. If in fact you are a child of God, if in fact you are in Christ,
5: Amen.
4: If you really are saved, you got saved trusting.
5: Amen.
4: You didn't see full redemption then. You didn't see full adoption then. He's saying, keep on believing in your redemption. Keep on believing in that full and final adoption when your bodies will be immortal just like Christ's
5: Amen.
4: Body is. Yes? Now, likewise, the Spirit. People don't understand what that means. Just like you were saved having faith, likewise, the Spirit is now helping you in your weakness. You don't always see it. You don't always know it. Anybody in here that is still believing, guess who has you still believing? The Spirit of God still has you believing. And you thought it was you just buckling down, saying, I'm going to do this. It's not by human effort. It's by human surrender and the power of the Spirit. That's why you still believe. The Lord knows how weak we are. He knows we groan that we still sin. He knows that. But I like this. Likewise, what is likewise? The Spirit is also groaning and waiting for full restoration. And in this waiting period, likewise, he's helping us in our daily infirmities, our daily weaknesses. The Spirit of God is there for believers that rely on that resource. And it's endless. It's endless. And I tell you, saints, brothers and sisters, when you feel weak and don't feel like you don't have that support, don't you know a brother or sister that you can call or go see and get some encouragement? I'm not talking about get preachy, just somebody with an uplifting word and keep it moving. How are you making out today? I don't know. I'm kind of low today. I just needed to hear another believer's voice. God bless you. Have a good lunch. Peace be unto you. Now we're good to go for the rest of the day. You never had those moments? Fine. You know, you need to hang out with believers. The scripture admonishes us, evil communications corrupts. So watch out who you hang with. You ought to be with people who believe like you. So whenever you're feeling that sort of downness, the Spirit's in that person too. And the Spirit is what does the work. Likewise, the Spirit also helps in our infirmities or our weaknesses. That is our daily weaknesses.
5: Amen.
4: Our daily frailties. The Spirit helps us. And it keeps us going. We're supposed to encourage one another. That's why I tell each other, I love you. We're brothers and sisters in Christ. All we have, and it's a whole lot, it's each other in the Holy Ghost. But that's all we need. Likewise, the Spirit, the Holy Spirit, also helps us in our weaknesses.
2: For we know not what...
4: This is powerful. Listen to this.
2: For we know not what we should pray for as we ought, but the Spirit itself maketh intercession for us with groanings which cannot be uttered.
4: Let's understand what this is saying. Although you say, well, I'm sick, shouldn't I pray for healing? Should you? Maybe you should be praying for strength to deal with it. Hold on, stay with me. I know the Bible says, if any are sick, pray. But the scripture right here tells you, you don't always know exactly what to pray for or how you should pray. He didn't say don't pray. But that's why the Spirit steps in and says, with groanings. Groanings means sighs or groanings that we can't even put in human language. That the Spirit, this is God talking to himself, because the very next scripture says so. The Spirit intercedes for us with groanings that humans can't even, that words cannot express. So there's some kind of sighing, groaning, communication, to put it very elementary, in a very, very elementary way. The Spirit intercedes for us and makes this plea to God. But look at how the Spirit does it. Now, I like the way this build up. Now, he who searches the hearts, this means God who knows every human heart. Amen. Meaning, if God knows your inner heart, he certainly knows what his own spirit is thinking. Yes. Now, this is for people who deny the triune Godhead. The Bible is using this language. Amen. Listen to this. Now, he who searches the hearts, that is God the Father, knows what the mind of the Spirit is. Doesn't that sound like, I know it's one God. We all know it's one God. But you can't deny what the scripture states. Amen. That he who searches the human heart, who searches the hearts, knows what the mind of the Spirit, knows what the Spirit is thinking. Yes, there you got Father and the Spirit there. Yes, now he who searches the hearts, that is to say human hearts, knows what the mind of the Spirit is because he makes intercession for the saints according to the will of God. Do you know what that just said? God has his own spirit pleading to him because God wants whatever whatever the Spirit is asking him. They already, we say we can't put it in human words, I'm doing the best I can. Really, he makes groanings for us on our behalf, but words cannot express what he expresses to himself. But did you see that? According to the will of God, on behalf of the saints. So in some way, the Father has his own spirit pleading to him because the Father wants the Spirit to do that. Why all the rigmarole? Why all the runaround? I don't know. When you see him, ask him. I'm not in that Trinity. I'm not in that triune Godhead. I'm blessed by it. I'm protected by it. I have intercessory work working on my behalf because of him. But I like this. If you really look at what this is saying, he who searches, let's try to make it very plain. God, who knows every human mind, knows what his own spirit is thinking because, meaning they don't need words between them. And even if there were human words, it couldn't be expressed the way we could understand them. Amen. But it says, he makes intercession. He intercedes for us because we don't know exactly how or what we ought to pray. But he makes intercession for the saints according to the will of God. That's God telling his own spirit to intercede for us. Are you getting that, saints? Now, don't we have in another place where Jesus is sitting right next to God, the right hand of God right now, making intercession for us? How can you lose with what we use? We're using the Spirit of God and the Word of God. There's no way we can lose. No condemnation. True children of God, persevere through this thing. Until that full adoption comes. And here, verse 28. And we know that all things work together for good to those who love God. Now, we say that all the time. But here's the thing, and I tried to allude to this earlier, and I'm going to conclude soon, but I try to get to this earlier. Not just the good things. All things. Every trial you've ever had, will have, are having, is working somehow. I don't know how. It's above my, as they say, above my pay grade to use it. But now let's go to Deuteronomy. This is not the first time God has done this. Go to Deuteronomy 8:15. I want you to see something. For those who say, no, God doesn't operate like that. All right, let's look at scripture. Deuteronomy 8, well, start at 14.
2: Deuteronomy 8 at verse 14. Then thine heart be lifted up.
4: When your heart is lifted up.
2: And thou forget the Lord thy God.
4: And you forget the Lord your God who brought you out of the land of Egypt.
2: Who led thee through that great and terrible wilderness.
4: Now pay attention to this. Who led you through that great and terrible wilderness.
2: Wherein were fiery serpents.
4: There was dangers, fiery serpents.
2: And scorpions and drought.
4: Thirsty land.
2: Where there was no water.
4: Where there was no water. Did you see all that difficulty? God led them through it, right? His people. Listen to what I'm saying, saints, please. This, I think we'll all get through this together with a greater understanding. God deliberately led his people through all of that difficulty. Who brought water.
2: Who brought the fourth water out of the rock of flint.
4: Out of that flinty rock.
2: Who fed thee in the wilderness with manna, which thy fathers knew not.
4: He fed you in the wilderness with manna, with something you had never heard of, your forefathers never heard of before. Right?
2: That he might humble thee.
4: Why did he lead you through? Do you see where we're going here? Now you today, in your wilderness, with your thorny, dry ground and thorny, with your serpents of fire, all the troubles you have in your life, why does he lead you through that?
2: That he might humble thee.
4: That he might humble you.
2: And
4: Wait. Stay with me, saints. Please, when I say that, don't think that every one of you is walking around like, I'm so handsome and beautiful and rich and arrogant. No, he doesn't mean arrogant in that way necessarily. But we need to be humble in the sense of get under the word of God. Stop being so know-it-all. I don't believe all that. That's mumbo-jumbo religious. I don't believe all that. He's saying humble yourself and accept the word of God. He says that he may humble you.
2: And that he might prove thee.
4: And that he might test you. No, you don't want to hear this. You didn't come to Sunday morning service to hear this. People don't like to hear God puts you through things to test you, to prove you, to strengthen you. Not to tempt you towards sin, but to test something, you strengthen it. You make it better ready for the rest of the journey. Also, it's to humble you. Now look, he does all this.
2: To do the good.
4: To do you evil.
2: Good.
4: To hurt you because he doesn't like you.
2: To do the good.
4: To do you good in the end.
2: Amen.
4: Do you see this, saints? No, I'm saying as far back as Moses this was being said. Now we come to Paul in Romans, his letter to the Romans. We know that all things work together for good. That's the bad stuff, too. That's the wilderness, the fiery serpents and scorpions, all your troubles in your life. He's doing it to you on purpose to humble you, to prove you. No gold. You know how gold starts out? Black as this Bible cover. Guess how it comes out? Shining and glistening. After it's been tested, proven, been through the fire, been through something. Now your real worth is seen. We're going to get to this, too. For those who love God. He does this for those who love God. Another way of saying for those who are truly saved. To those who are called according to his purpose. Those that he called. Now he calls the whole world in a general call. But he called you so you could hear him and be saved. For those he called for his purpose. Did you ever think about that? Before he said let there be light. Even before he made the angels. He knew every single human being would sin. And what sins you would do. And he still said I'm saving you. You. He did that. That's what this is saying. For his purpose. Then it says for whom he foreknew. Long before time started. He also predestined. Why did he put you all this? To be conformed to the image of his son. To be so you can be just like Jesus. That's why it all is done. So think about this. Every time you suffer, go through something, don't understand something, you're in a difficult circumstance in life, foot trouble, ankle, hip, back, disease, whatever it is you're going through, it's all for a reason for those who love God. It's for a purpose, to conform you to the image of his son, that Jesus might be the first, but that Jesus may have some siblings. God wanted a larger family. And before the fall, before the curse, before he said, make the sun, the moon, he already knew you and predestined you, called you that you would hear him and answer him, that Jesus might be the firstborn among many brethren. And moreover, and Paul said, and to add to that, those that he already predestined for this journey, Those he also called, those he called, he also wiped their slate clean and one day promised them glorification. God bless you all. Peace be unto you. Remain faithful to the word.

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11: 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Once again, it is a pleasure to have you with us this morning. And now let's begin today's program.
12: Good evening, everyone. Welcome to eBible Fellowship's New Open Forum program. During this time, we're going to open up the phone line to take your call, and each person is invited to give us a call if you have a question or a comment about the Bible, and I'll be glad to respond from the Bible as much as I can concerning the thing you're interested in. And of course, the people of God are interested in many things regarding the Bible. We pour ourselves over it. We're reading and reading and reading. And we could have read the same chapter, same verse, countless times, and now we read it, and all of a sudden, something stands out.

0: about and are looking at in a different way than we would look at it, because we're all different. And so we're getting, you know, all sorts of perspectives on the scripture, and that helps us. The questions themselves can help us in seeing a perspective of a verse that we never thought of, and that sparks our Bible study all alone, all by itself. So this program can be beneficial in many ways. We're going to just go to our first caller tonight. So let's go to the phone. Welcome to our program. Please go ahead with your call.
1: Hi, Chris. Revelation 13:8, and then I would like to tie that with another verse.
0: All right. Revelation 13:8. And all that dwell upon the earth shall worship him whose names are not written in the book of life of the Lamb, slain from the foundation of the world.
1: Yeah, and I'd like to tie that verse with Hebrews 4:3, because I think they belong together. And I'll take your response, Chris. Thank you.
0: Hebrews 4, verse 3. For we which have believed do enter into rest, as he said, as I have sworn in my wrath, if they shall enter into my rest, although the works were finished from the foundation of the world. Yeah, these verses do go together. And, you know, if we read Hebrews 4:3 and the statement, and God is referring to his rest, that he gave commandment concerning when he created the world. He worked 6 days, and on the seventh day he rested. And we know that the Lord did that for specific purposes. It wasn't necessary for him to do one act of creation one day and another act the second day. He very intentionally took his time to create the world in 6 days and to rest on the seventh day. That also was intentional and by design. And it shows us, and he tells us, 6 days you work, seventh day you rest. And that was from the beginning of the world, from creation. Every seventh day was a day of rest. And it had to do with salvation. Salvation, rest. In salvation, the true gospel of salvation in the Bible, not the false gospels that are abounding in every church today, but the true gospel of salvation is one that declares that Jesus Christ did all the work for salvation, 100% of the work. He performed, he did it all. It is his work of faith. And that's why Galatians 2:16 tells us, no man is justified by the works of the law, but by the faith of Jesus Christ. And the Bible also in 1 Thessalonians tells us, or refers to, the work of faith. Faith is a work. And Christ did his work of faith. So, when it comes to salvation, and God is very jealous about this, the sinner can do no work to become saved. You cannot keep the

0: law to become saved. You cannot do any kind or submit to any kind of law like baptism. But yes, you're to be baptized, but being baptized by water never saved anyone. Or if you're partaking of the Lord's table in the time of the church age, when we were to do that, that never saved anyone. Or if you believe on Jesus, you do that work of faith, that never saved anyone. And when the church would teach, and when these false gospels would tell the congregation, this is what you have to do in order to get saved, they violated the law of the Sabbath. It was a trespass. It was a violation of Sabbath rest. And in Sabbath rest, you are to do no work of any kind. And so God gave that law of the Sabbath rest to basically illustrate his law concerning salvation. You men who are a sinner can do nothing to get yourself saved. You can do no act, perform no work. It is out of your hands. How then do I know if God will save me? The only thing the sinner was permitted to do was to cry for mercy. A sinner like blind Bartimaeus, and blindness in the Bible points to really being dead in sin. Bartimaeus cried out, "Thou son of David, have mercy upon me." Could Bartimaeus make the son of David, Jesus Christ, have mercy upon him? No, Jesus actually kept walking. And the people around him, the disciples, told Bartimaeus, be quiet, stop crying. And he cried all the more, "Thou son of David, have mercy upon me." Then Jesus stopped and said, "What is it that you would have me to do?" And he said that I might see. And to be granted sight to a blind man in the Bible is a picture of salvation, because the sinner who is blind in his sin, through salvation, sees. And we can see the truth of the Bible after God has saved us. So that is what God permitted sinners, but it was never something crying for mercy, never guaranteed anyone salvation. It was never a formula. Well, if you cry to God for mercy, God is obligated to save you. No, he wasn't. No, he wasn't. And if you cried to God for 5 years, he's obligated to save you. No, he wasn't. It was something he permitted, because in crying for mercy, it basically was something a man could do that illustrated man's inability to do anything. It reinforced the Bible's truth that man cannot save himself, cannot do any work, cannot bring salvation to his own self. And the Bible says God will have mercy upon whom he will have mercy. He's sovereign Lord. And so when we read that, here in Hebrews 4, "For we which have believed do enter into his rest." We which believe, yes. But why do we believe, if it's true belief? You know, the devils believe and tremble. Their belief never did them any good. And James tells us that, faith or belief without works is dead. So a Christian's belief, you know, it's a dime a dozen today. It's so cheap. You have hundreds of millions of Christians in profession only, profession of belief, but they lack the work. What work? Well, they'll tell you, I have accompanying work. I do this. I do that. I do the other thing. Just read Matthew 7. And when people come to the door, Lord, Lord, open. And they're calling him Lord. And then they go on to say in Matthew 7 to list their works. It says in Matthew 7, verse 22, many will say to me in that day, Lord, Lord, have we not prophesied in thy name? And in prophesying is sharing the Bible, sharing the teaching of the Bible. And in thy name have cast out devils when people become saved. It's as though a devil's cast out. And in thy name done many wonderful works. And then, why profess unto them, I never knew you. Depart from me, ye that work iniquity. You see, they're doing what many churches would tell them to do. Believe, Lord, Lord. That's, you don't call Jesus Lord unless you believe he's Lord. Lord, Lord, there's the faith. And then they're trying to put forth their accompanying works. Prophesying, casting out devils, many wonderful works. Wrong combination. Wrong combination. It's not your work, Christian, professed Christian. It's Christ's work. His work that must accompany faith. Faith without works. The work of Christ performed on your behalf in the atonement, and he didn't die for everyone. He died for his people, his elect people, who are few. So your faith accompanied by his finished work, paying for your sins, is what makes you live. But your profession of faith with your works is dead, is dead. That's not the work that is acceptable to God. And so you're without works, really. You only have your faith. And so when we read here, as I have sworn in my wrath, if they shall enter into my rest, although the works were finished from the foundation of the world. And what works could they be? What works were finished? You know, the lack of curiosity, as I was mentioning earlier, on the part of people who just rather easily dismiss Revelation 13:8 that states that Jesus, the Lamb, was slain from the foundation of the world. Not possible. Not possible. No, it was in principle. It was done in principle. It was? Well, how can you do a work in principle? A work is the opposite of something done in principle. You know, something done in principle is and what they say is, well, it's so certain that Christ would go to the cross, so certain he would faithfully succeed and die and pay for the sins of his people at the cross, that it was accomplished in principle. So they're saying the works are at the cross. The works are at the cross, and that's why it's in principle at the foundation of the world. And God is saying, wrong, wrong. The works are at the foundation of the world. They were finished at the foundation of the world. It's impossible, as a matter of fact, to have something accomplished, supposedly in principle, to be a finished work. And their continuing statement that, well, it was done in principle, and then they quickly point you to the work. 33 AD, hanging on the cross. And no. You can hold on to that, you know, and former true believers, the so-called true believers, former Family Radio listeners, maybe even some former E-Bible Fellowship listeners, they insist stubbornly, hard-headedly to hold on to that. They won't let go of that. Well, okay, but explain this. Explain what finished, what is the works? What are the works that were finished at the foundation of the world? And if the first thing out of your mouth is in principle, you don't know what you're talking about. That is impossible. You cannot have something finished, a work finished in principle. It goes contrary to the thing that you're trying to say, because you're trying to say the work is in the future, at a future date. But anyway, here, the works were finished. And what works were finished from the foundation of the world? Does the Bible tell us? Does the Bible, if it's not Christ, bearing the sins of his people, dying, slain as the Lamb of God, what is it? What is it? And you see, you have to allow the Bible to interpret the Bible. It's telling us these works are finished from the foundation of the world. And so we go to all the verses that mention the foundation of the world and try to find, is there any work in view? Let's see. Maybe it's over in 1 Peter, right? Or is that or 1 Peter 1, verse 19, but with the precious blood of Christ as of a lamb without blemish and without spot, who verily was foreordained before the foundation of the world, was manifest in these last times for you. Reference to Christ as the Lamb foreordained before the foundation of the world. Hebrews 9, has the foundation of the world in the statement, that Christ does not have to suffer like earthly high priest, he does not have to offer himself often and suffer as earthly priests would enter into the Holy of Holies once a year in the Day of Atonement. Why? Verse 26, for then must he often have suffered since the foundation of the world. So that is implying definitely he suffered. And the word since is the same Greek word or preposition apo translated from in Revelation 13:8. It's implying he did suffer at the foundation of the world. And if he was like an earthly priest having to perform the sacrifice yearly, he would have suffered often from that point. And again, it's telling us Jesus suffering, and it's linking it to the foundation of the world. If we go to Revelation 13:8, we read, there's another statement, Revelation 17, in verse 8, it says, the beast that thou sawest was and is not, and shall ascend out of the bottomless pit and go into perdition. They that dwell in the earth shall wonder whose names were not written in the book of life from the foundation of the world, when they behold the beast that was and is not and yet is. So the book of life from the foundation of the world. And the Lamb's book, Revelation 13, adds to that, expands that to not written in the book of life of the Lamb slain from the foundation of the world. And it's a consistent theme that this foundation of the world, Christ is killed. Slain means to be killed. He suffered. He's called the Lamb. And we know sacrificial Lamb of, behold, the Lamb of God that taketh away the sins of the world. And it's all linked to the foundation of the world. And then Hebrews tells us the works were finished from the foundation of the world. And, let the Bible be our guide, right? Isn't that what comparing spiritual with spiritual, scripture with scripture is all about? Where does the Bible direct us when we put it all together? And, well, it directs us to a conclusion that is incredible, that is something not previously known during the church age, something that gives God great glory, as a matter of fact, because it tells us that Jesus didn't just die for his people once, but he died for his people twice. And once he paid for sins at the point of the foundation of the world in eternity past. And then he entered into the world born of the Virgin, eventually to go to the cross and die publicly. People, the world could see, God could record it, and it would be a manifestation of his earlier death at the foundation of the world. So to do it once is, of course, amazing love. To do it a second time, to show forth what you did the first time, is even greater, tremendous more love on the part of the Lord Jesus Christ. And so that is the conclusion we come to. And it is the Bible's teaching without doubt. Zero question. The Bible teaches this. And, you have all those supporting scriptures, strengthening, confirming, verifying. This is the Bible's teaching. And then you also have a big mess when you try to insist. You're trying to confuse me. Look, I read and I've been taught. I can see it right there in the Gospels. Christ died for my sins on the tree, on the cross, in 33 AD. And you see, I think it's a matter of pride. It's a matter of pride. Are you trying to tell me that I don't know that simple truth? And hey, join the crowd. Join the crowd. These things are humbling, very humbling. God kept this in reserve to the time of the end. And it's a very humbling thing to acknowledge, yes, I had no idea that Christ actually paid for sins, not on the cross, but at the foundation of the world. The people of God, the elect who are the diligent Bible students, none of us had any idea. No man had any idea. That's why it was said to be sealed. It was kept hidden. It was a mystery that the Lord kept in reserve till the time of the end. And like other doctrinal revelations that came forth, every one of them is humbling. It's done, or one of the purposes it was done was to prove us and humble us, as it says in Deuteronomy, that's the reason the Lord had Israel wander in the wilderness 40 years and to feed them with manna from heaven, to prove them, to humble them, to see what was in their heart. And so just join the crowd. and stop being proud. You have nothing scriptural to stand on. First of all, you have no answer because you can't have works finished in principle, and you have no shed blood for the Old Testament saints. And the Bible says, without the shedding of blood, there is no remission. You have, in actuality, no gospel because the gospel, the inheritance, was sent forth only when you have the death of the testator. And without the death of the testator, the inheritance is not activated. You can be named in the will. You can, you know, expect some future inheritance upon the death of the testator, but you cannot receive the inheritance unless the testator, the Lord Jesus, has died. And you don't have that for any of the Old Testament saints because Christ didn't die for that 11,000 plus years of history until the cross. And he shed no blood for 11,000 plus years until the cross. You say you have all kinds of unanswered questions, and it gets worse from there. So it's about time. If anyone is out there still holding on to the idea that, you know, Jesus paid for sins on the cross in 33 AD. You know, humble yourself, but if by God's grace, he would grant you humility and also by his grace that he would open your eyes. But thank you for calling and sharing. And let's go to the next person on the phone tonight. Welcome to our program. Please go ahead with your call.
1: Hi, Chris McCann. I hope you're doing well tonight.
0: Yes, I'm doing very well. Thank you. Please go ahead with your call.
1: I have a few verses. Could you turn to 2 Kings 1, 2, and 16? Verses 2 and 16.
0: Okay. 2 Kings chapter 1. And verse 2, and Ahaziah fell down through a lattice in his upper chamber that was in Samaria and was sick. And he sent messengers and said unto them, go inquire of Beelzebub, the god of Ekron, whether I shall recover of this disease. And then down in verse 16, it says, and he said unto him, thus saith Jehovah, for as much as thou hast sent messengers to inquire of Beelzebub, the god of Ekron, is it not because there is no God in Israel to inquire of his word? Therefore, thou shalt not come down off that bed on which thou art going up, but shalt surely die.
1: The next passage is Luke 11:19.
0: And if I by Beelzebub cast out devils, by whom do your sons cast them out? Therefore shall they be your judges.
1: And the final passage is Revelation 9:11.
0: Okay, Revelation 9. And verse 11. And they had a king over them, which is the angel of the bottomless pit, whose name in the Hebrew tongue is Abaddon, but in the Greek tongue hath his name Apollyon.
1: So I guess in Luke 11:19. The word Beelzebub has a strong number 954, and it says it comes from the Hebrew and it means dumb god. And I found the Hebrew version of that.
0: It means what?
1: It means dung god.
0: Dung, like, okay.
1: And it comes from the Hebrew H1176, which means Baal of the fly. And I guess this is, my question was, I guess in Revelation 9:11, sort of how we learned that Apollyon and Abaddon was Christ, was Jesus. Is it possible that Beelzebub is Jesus?
0: Well, no. The Pharisees, the leaders of Israel, in accusing Christ of having Beelzebub, they were accusing him of being under the power of Satan. And even in 2 Kings, we see that this idol, this false god of Beelzebub is the god of Ekron. And so that's not a god of Israel, the god of Israel. It's a false god of one of their neighbors. And in verse 16, where it says, thus saith Jehovah, for as much as thou hast sent messengers to inquire of Beelzebub, the god of Ekron, is it not because there is no god in Israel to inquire of his word? So they were doing very wrongly, and this is a king of Israel. This guy Ahaziah, he was a king of Israel, and Israel in the north was still related to God. They had the name of God, the God of the Bible, Jehovah, identified with them. And he is sending messengers to ask about his illness to a false god. It's sort of like a Christian, a child of God, and we get ill, we become sick, and we're looking at we're trying to contact a Buddhist monk or we're trying to contact, some other kind of holy man from another religion. Well, why in the world would you do that when you have access to the God of heaven right where you're at? You don't have to send anyone anywhere. You can just close your eyes and pray and talk to God. But as far as Christ, and Beelzebub, Mark 3 is, I think, probably the clearest where, and this is the context earlier, Jesus is saying a house divided, kingdom divided, if Satan be divided, it has to do with this Beelzebub. Historically, in verse 22, and the scribes which came down from Jerusalem said, he hath Beelzebub, and by the prince of the devils casteth he out devils. You see how they're relating Beelzebub to the prince of the devils. So by the time of Christ, Israel had at least learned, these are the Jews, descendants of those that came out of captivity, and they were sent into captivity, a grievous judgment upon them, Babylonian captivity, and God's judgment was upon them for 70 years, and they came back and nothing was the same after that. The glory days of Israel were all done in the earlier centuries during the period of the kings and the judges. After coming out of the Babylonian exile and returning, we don't read of there were no more kings until Christ. spiritually the king of the Jews, but there were no more kings of Israel or kings of Judah. We don't read of them being a mighty power, conquering anyone. They were always in subjection to the Medes and the Persians, who gave them leave to leave Babylon. And when we read the book of Esther, the Jews are under King Ahasuerus, another Persian ruler. And in the time of Christ, they're under the power of the Romans. So it was a very hard lesson for them to learn, but they thought they learned some things, and so they didn't go too much after actual idols and the gods of other nations after coming out of captivity. Although they still had idolatrous practices with their works gospel, but in associating Christ with Beelzebub, it was a false god, and all false gods would be under the power of Satan. And so it was a way of trying to explain all the miracles he was performing. And that's what Christ was pointing out, that, well, if I'm of Satan, how is it that he is, ransacking Satan's kingdom or doing these great displays of healing, and all the healing he did points to salvation. So it was really just picturing the spiritual salvation of the spoiling of the devil's house, which is the world, in later centuries throughout the church age and then the latter rain. But it says in verse 28, "Verily I say unto you, all sins shall be forgiven unto the sons of men, and blasphemies wherewithsoever they shall blaspheme. But he that shall blaspheme against the Holy Ghost hath never forgiveness." And that's even stronger in the Greek. It's a bunch of, I don't know how many words are strung together, but a bunch of words formed into one that literally means, where it says never forgiveness, it's no, not into eternity. No, not into eternity forgiveness, but is in danger of eternal damnation. And even the word danger is translated as guilty, is guilty of eternal damnation or eternal judgment. And this sin of the leaders of Israel, the scribes and, the Pharisees, the leaders, got caught up in this as a weapon. It was a weapon. They didn't believe it. Actually, we read in John that many of the Pharisees believed on him. They realized, like Nicodemus, no man can do these things unless he be of God. And so it was a tactic. It was a weapon, just like people today. Oh, you're in a cult. This is heresy. And if it's coming from the direction of the world, you're crazy. You believe the Bible. Wow, you're out of your mind. These are all tactics. They're not arguments. They're basically character assassination. You can't say anything against the truth. They can't argue. These people themselves had identification with the Bible. They should have brought scripture to disprove Christ, who he said he was, if it weren't true. But they didn't. They just brought mud, and they slung the mud. And when you sling enough mud and you tell your people, you know, these things, well, as far as those that were never chosen, never elected to salvation, they'll go along with it. They don't have any understanding. And same thing with Mr. Camping. Mr. Camping, who taught by God's grace the truth about the end of the church age and the judgment of God on May 21, 2011. And it, of course, the truth is the light, and the light shine brilliantly into the darkness, not only of the churches, but into the world, showing their corruption. You know, if God has judged all churches, what does that say about the churches? And if God is bringing judgment on the world, what does that say about the world? It says that they're dirty, rotten sinners, and the churches are corrupt, and especially the teaching from the Bible. Get out of the church. You have to leave the church. Well, that was going straight against their business, straight against, you know, their goal of filling the pews. And so he became very hated for that. And so they slung mud, all kinds of mudslinging. And the mudslinging continues today. And rather than come with the word of God, come with the word of God. Don't just label and use that worldly tactic, carnal tactic of saying you're this, you're that. And really today, it's a tactic that is used in the world's self-destruction as they have each other by the throat. You're this, you're that, you're the other thing. And it's back and forth, back and forth. And, you know, people don't listen. They don't listen after a while to these kinds of labels. But as far as God's people, we're not listening for the accusations. You know, Satan is the accuser of the brethren. And we're listening for the sound of Christ's voice, which is the truth. And the people of God are Bereans. And Bereans don't sling mud like that to dismiss things, but they open their Bibles to check them out. But thank you.
1: Wow, thank you. Oh, do you know how do we know that Apollyon and Abaddon is Christ, Jesus?
0: Well, let's look at that verse. That's a very good question. Because
1: and that's my final question.
0: Yeah, John Bunyan, who may have been a very good man, I don't really know. You know, it's hard to know based on outward things of men of the past, especially during the church age, because men were limited in understanding. So it's not necessarily a fault of his. God held back this truth pretty much. And this is another really revelation of God at the time of the end, that we can know who Abaddon and who Apollyon are, as well as the Antichrist. We learn from the Bible, the Antichrist or the man of sin, these were mysteries, and that the Antichrist and the man of sin are Satan. But it was taught really taught in a way that was picked up widely by the world itself, because it became a well-known book called Pilgrim's Progress, and many Christians would get this book and read to their children. And so, you know, the children would come to associate in the book Abaddon and Apollyon. And Abaddon means destruction, and Apollyon, to destroy, is said to be Satan. And in the book Pilgrim's Progress, Christian is the main character, making his journey to the celestial city, you know, illustrating that God's elect are strangers on a pilgrimage in this world, and we're on our journey to the promised land, to the new heaven and new earth, to the celestial city. That's a good, you know, that's truthful to the Bible. But in their journey, their foe is Apollyon, and he comes out, and it again, it's said to be the devil trying to obstruct, trying to hinder, trying to stop, really, Christian from making it to the celestial city. But in Revelation 9, early on, it says that the angel came down, a star fell from heaven unto the earth, to him was given the key of the bottomless pit. And that's Christ. Christ has the keys of hell and death. And the bottomless pit is hell, or the grave. And he opens the pit, and smoke arises out of the pit. This is describing the beginning, spiritually, the beginning of Judgment Day on May 21, 2011. The condition of the pit was dark and smoky due to the smoke. And yet when the pit's open, the smoke rises and darkens the sun. So that which was the condition of the pit, the bottomless pit beneath, and that's normally, you know, where we think of the bottomless pit down below. But when Judgment Day begins and it's the pit's open, the condition that was beneath rises to the surface of the earth. And you know, where do you see the sun? On the face of the earth. But in Judgment Day, spiritually, immediately after the tribulation, Matthew 24:29 tells us the sun is darkened, the moon does not give its light, and the stars fall from heaven. So the earth becomes dark, and according to this, smoky. Why smoke? Well, smoke comes from fire. And a fire has been kindled in God's anger that will burn unto the lowest hell, is a scripture reference from Deuteronomy 32. And in Judgment Day, that fire of God's wrath comes to the inhabitants of the earth, upon the face of the earth, as Psalm 9 verse 17 says. I'll read it, make sure I get it right. Psalm 9:17, the wicked shall be turned into hell. The word hell is Sheol. It's the word grave. The wicked shall be turned into the grave, and all the nations that forget God. And once God shut the door on that date, he effectively killed every unsaved person and turned the world into an enormous graveyard, into the condition of hell. And just look at it this way, throughout the whole previous history of the world, except for certain periods where maybe there wasn't salvation in a certain location, but in all previous history, there was potentially, even in the Old Testament, potential, like the Ninevites, who are Assyrians. God wasn't sending forth the gospel to the world, but he had elect in Assyria. So the gospel through Jonah came to Assyria, to the city of Nineveh. Or the gospel came to Naaman the Syrian, the leper, through a Israelite captive maid. The gospel came to various places in even the Old Testament. So potentially, Ethiopian could travel to Israel, hear the gospel through Isaiah 53, become saved. Potentially, people could become saved as long as they live. They were physically alive. But in all history, once a man or a woman or a child died physically, that sealed their fate. So in the grave, in physical death, there's no salvation. Well, if you die saved, you'll continue, you know, you're forever saved. Your spirit goes to be with the Lord. But for the unsaved, there's no change. There's no salvation. Their condition's fixed. So no salvation is a characteristic of death, of physical death when it would come to the sinner. And on May 21, 2011, when God shut the door of heaven and he stopped his salvation program, he ceased saving souls, and all to be saved were saved, and that's the great multitude that are left on the earth, alive and remaining. But for everyone else, it's like they died physically. It's the same result that now is for all the physically living that was only true in time past of the physically dead, which is you have no further hope. Your spiritual condition has been established and fixed and cannot be changed in any way. And this is the condition of the grave. The nations are turned into hell, turned into the grave that was below. And even with the bottomless pit reference, you know, one time where we read of bottomless pit in Romans 10, God ties it to death. Romans 10, verse 7, it says, who shall descend into the deep? And that's the Greek word abysso that's translated bottomless pit. Who shall descend into the deep? That is to bring up Christ again from the dead.
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15: 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The views expressed do not necessarily reflect

dream in a sense. And so we're thankful for what we're doing today. And how about 100-degree weather out of nowhere? And so it is good to be again in the, I thought I'd never say this, a little bit of air condition, but I love the heat and I love being in this great weather. And so I'm thankful for another opportunity to be before you today. As always, we will always start off with prayer because God has given us another opportunity to be before you and to use the venue we have for the glory of his kingdom. Let us pray. Heavenly Father, thank you. Thank you for this day, for every listener joining us. Bless this conversation. Bless this time that we come together as a community. Bless every person working to make life better for someone else. Give us wisdom to speak with truth, grace to listen with compassion, and courage to keep pursuing the purpose and place in our hearts, God, your fervent diligence and resilience to keep on keeping on to make the dream possible. We pray these things in your name. Amen, amen, and amen. Today is a mixed bag of different things. How many of you like mixed nuts? How many of you like mixed vegetables? Well, today on the Scott Dorsey Show, we're going to have some mixed things we talk about, ranging from sports to politics to streaming to how do you work to get that dream? Because that's something I'm trying to do at the moment. And so here I'm trying to live the dream. You know, some fellas may even use that line, I'm living the dream. And so here we are. I'm trying, but I'm also trying, more importantly, to live by the will of God as God wants me to live and to use the opportunities that God gives me for his glory. So again, we welcome you to the Scott Dorsey Show. We hope that all are doing well. We'll say right from the beginning, if you have a comment or something you want to join on in the show, the phone number is 610-632-8601. That's 610-632-8601. So please feel free to join us today if you have a point or a conversation that you want to add to what we do. Everybody knows our show is about good people doing good things. We've had some tremendous guests in the last 2 weeks. Today, we're riding solo. Son could not be with us. My son Martin's been co-hosting with me from time to time. We hope to have him back soon and always give his wonderful viewpoint. I know that he'll miss today's show because he loves talking about what is out there over the streaming line. I know he loves to talk about movies, and so we'll talk a little bit about that, but when he comes on, we'll get even deeper the next time he's on. And so today, you know, I always say to people, I'm reminded, you know, part of my background is a pastor of Macedonia Ministries. We're located at 2633 Hillcrest Avenue in East Norriton, PA. We have noonday and 7 p.m. Bible study every Wednesday. We're looking through the book of John, doing a great work. And we take you through this process of how to study the Bible. So you're not just studying John, but you're using techniques that will help you study whatever part of the Bible that you go to and take those techniques so that you can gain more insight into the Word. So check us out every Wednesday, 12 and 7 p.m., we are on virtual. You can go to our website and get information of Macedonia Ministries. We also are, again, doing some great things. We have a health conference coming up June 6th. We're looking forward to doing some great work there, talking about mental health, talking about nutrition, talking about CPR, and also, you know, regular daily medical care. And we're looking to partner with our good friends from Mainline Health. And so it's going to be a wonderful program starting at 8:30
on

June 6th from 8:30 to about 1 p.m. We'll also have some vendors there. We'll also be testing your blood pressure and some other things. So check us out here at Macedonia Ministries. We love working with people. We love inviting people to our church, but also walking with them in their personal journey, because all of us need an accountability partner, just like Nathan was David's accountability partner. He called him up on his Bed Bath and Beyond moment. And so we all need that one person to hold us accountable, even in the midst of our ups and downs of life. And that's what we do at Macedonia. And we look forward to you visiting us sometime, even online. We're on YouTube every Sunday at 10 a.m. We also have an exciting Sunday school for all ages, from bring your children with you. We make it engaging for all people, starting at 8:30 every Sunday morning. So again, check out Macedonia. It's a wonderful place to be in worship and to study the Word of God. And we're doing some things in the neighborhood, working with our local school district, volunteering, helping our children in school, doing some other things for our community. So please check us out. We're online, NBCMinistries.org. NBCMinistries.org. Check us out. Again, thank you for allowing yourself to check us out this day. We're also on Facebook Live right now at Scott Dorsey. And we're always open to your opinions and your thoughts upon what the show should be. And anytime we bring topics, everybody has a right to their opinions. So please feel free to do so. I have been interested in what's happening in sports, as you know. I am a huge Philly fan, and I love my Philadelphia sports, from the Phillies to the Sixers to the Flyers to the Eagles. I would say I'm not as well-knowledge in the hockey world, but I do like to support, and I'm glad the Flyers had a, I think, successful season. The Eagles are getting ready. We'll see what this new offense looks like. June 1st, put that date on your calendar. It is the day of possibility that A.J. Brown could be traded to who? We don't know. Speculation is leading to the New England Patriots. But I think there's going to be other teams that might be interested in him. And it'll be interesting. I think the Rams might be. I think his old team, the Titans, might be. So don't lock in just to see him go to the Pats. It might be another deal out there. We know Howie Roseman loves the work deals. But I have a funny suspicion that AJ will no longer be an Eagle after June 1st. So we will see what happens with him. Phillies are playing well since the new manager. We'll see what happens there. And, man, I just, you know, I'm picking up my spirits. I was a little worried about what the Phillies were doing earlier, but they've come around. They're playing well. They had a great weekend. They won yesterday. So we're looking forward to seeing what they do moving forward. And those Sixers, you know, interesting. Every time my son and I, we get to talking about a team, somebody gets fired. The last few weeks, you know, the Phillies manager got fired. Last week, Daryl Morey got fired. And he's, you know, again, say what you want about him. I think that, you know, it was a difficult job for anybody. I think that we can look back now and say, hey, should we have made that Embiid contract? Should we have brought Paul George here? At first, you know, I was excited about Paul George, but again, I just think, you know, these guys have too many injuries, and we'll see what we do. I don't know how you get rid of these big contracts out there between Embiid and Paul George, but hopefully the next manager can work some type of magic out. We'll see what happens. But here we go in the NBA playoffs. That San Antonio game with Oklahoma yesterday was amazing. Oklahoma City Thunder is a terrific team. They're well coached. They're well managed.
They got great, great talent. Alexander is a tremendous player. But that Wemby is something on San Antonio. He showed up and showed out yesterday and played an incredible performance. At 7'5", this guy can dribble. He can post. He can shoot from anywhere. He is unstoppable. And so I'm just excited to see what happens. I think that's going to be an incredible series between those two teams. They, to me, are the two best teams in the NBA between Oklahoma and, of course, San Antonio. San Antonio is a great organization with a lot of great history. Always they find a way with these great players to kind of now take it to a whole nother level. They done well in the draft. And so we'll see what happens, but I definitely think that will be a 7-game series. We'll see how that rolls. And then we have the Knicks, who I can't stand, not even a little bit, never will, can't stand them even a tad bit, even though they got Villanova players in them. You lose my backing when you go to the New York Knicks. I don't care who you are. I just can't do it. I can't root for the Knicks. They talked a whole lot of trash about my Sixers since winning last week. We're not a good sports town. Do they remember we go in and spank the Giants? Do they remember we do it to the Mets also? Our fans take over the Mets and also Giants Stadium. So please, you know, give me a break about how great you are as fans. You're front runners. You're front runners. You only show up when the Knicks are in the playoffs, okay? Give me a break. You're not that great of a fan base. I give Spike. Spike's there doing the ups and the downs. Spike Lee's there. But when I see all these other stars, there's a few of them, but come on now. You know, we'll see what happens. I'm rooting for Cleveland. I will not root for any New York team. I'm just sorry. I can't do it. And so here I am. This is what I'm trying to do. Again, let's go Cleveland Cavaliers. Let's see what Donovan Mitchell can do. Let's see if James Harden can shake off that whatever it is of being able to rise and get to a championship and do his thing. So here, you know, the question is, can I root for the Knicks? No, sorry. And, you know, no love lost between you New York Knicks fans. God bless you. Wish you well. But you'll be sitting home soon, all right, and seeing hopefully the Cavaliers and whoever comes out of that crazy Western series. So we're looking forward to it. You know, I love my NBA. I'm thankful to be able to have Prime and streaming services, because here's the reality. If you don't have some of these streaming services, you can't watch some of the games, and that's a shame, because if you were like my dad in his day, he loved basketball. But at the same time, he had cable, but he didn't have all these streaming services we have now. So here we have a day and time where, you know, everything is on streaming. And, you know, they show some of the games on the network, but you have, you know, like last night, or the night before, that 7-game between Cleveland and Detroit, I watched it, I think, on, it was either Prime or Netflix. I get the two of them confused. But, you know, again, everybody's about making money. And unfortunately, I think the old-timers who may not have all of that streaming services sometimes get locked out and not be able to watch the game. So, hey, you know, it's unfortunate, but everybody's about how to make that dollar. And I hope one day that it doesn't become all streaming and that we, you know, get off the regular networks or even the cable. But hopefully, you know, we'll see. I don't know how greedy some of these sports will get, but you see it with the NFL. You see it with baseball. Now you see it with basketball. And I'm not going to buy Peacock because I don't even think they're a good streaming service. So, and I barely want Prime and Netflix, but I watch it and they got me hooked right now. We'll talk about in a second what series and what things are popping up on those streaming services. So,
again, let's see what happens in the NBA. And let's see if Wemby can take it over and become the next Jordan, because it's going to be interesting to see what happens in the next few weeks and who makes it to the NBA title. I love my basketball, so you're going to have me talk about it every time I can. So that leads us to the next conversation. What's streaming in the world right now? What is streaming in the world right now? What is streaming? What is streaming? What is on Netflix? What's on Prime? What is on AMC Plus? What's out there that's got you binging and watching and staying up late and sometimes to the early morning? I know some of y'all, tell the truth, some of y'all like to watch some of these shows and watch the whole series in one day, okay? Now, there are some great ones that I either recommend or that I've recently watched that might be entertaining, that might be something, you know, everybody has their different genre. I love certain things. I love action movies. I love political movies. I love spy movies. Got to say, I'm not so much into the big romance type of things, even though I'll find one or two that might capture my attention, but I ain't going to say too much because, you know, we men just don't talk about those kinds of things. But I will say, lately, what's been catching my attention has been Nemesis on Netflix. This is a crime drama. I watched it last weekend. It's about a cat and mouse battle between a determined detective and a criminal mastermind who's trying to act like he's legit, but, you know, he's doing his thing behind the scenes. And it's constant, you know, action. It has heist, thriller, energy, strong tension between the main characters. And my take is, you know, the storyline was strong. But again, it's, you know, I know some of these series, I think it's 8 episodes. And whenever I see that, I know normally it's going to come back with additional episodes or a new season, however it does. But I just thought the ending was weak and kind of left you kind of hanging. I that was just me. You know, again, it was a strong storyline, but the ending kind of leaves you too much hanging maybe. And that can frustrate some people who like a more cleaner payoff, you know, something that can clean up what has been shown to us and then take us into next season and start all new. At least that's where I am. But again, it's some good characters. Check it out if you like action. Again, it's, you know, bad guys, good guys, criminal detective against, a criminal mastermind, you know. So, hey, might be worth a while in checking it out. Then you have The Boys. Now, I got to tell you, somebody recommended me some seasons ago. This is a show that's been around for a while. It has its own, I mean, it has a strong popular base of people who love to watch it. It flips what superhero stories look like. It flips it upside down. I'm just saying. And instead of giving you, what, noble heroes, it talks about, you know, these looking at these superheroes as corrupt, dangerous, and power-hungry public images. And so that's part of what makes it smart and why people like it, because it takes what these superheroes and their integrity, and it flips it all around and really makes them bad guys. But my issue with it has not been the characters. I think the actors are great actors. There are some known actors that are in it. I just got thrown off by the violence. And, you know, there's some times where you watch a show and the violence is like, did you have to do all of that? Like, it goes overboard. And so it's one of those things that I think you want to, you know, it may not throw you off. It did with me. I mentioned The Boys because I believe their last show is coming this week. It will be the end of the series.
And so for those who are locked in, and one day I'll get back to it. I just got turned. And sometimes that happens to me. I get in the midst of a series, and then there's something that just turns me off, and then I'll get back to it, and then I'll watch it again. I've had that happen on a few occasions, and that's what happened with Boys. But it is coming to an end, I believe, this week. So, again, we'll see what happens and what people will be saying about that show. Someone mentioned Landman. I love Billy Bob Thornton. I think he's a great actor. I think he has, he can take a character and just do wonders with it. I there's just something about how he acts. His the way he does his lines are just fantastic. And he can be annoying in a lot of situations he is, but I love the way he acts. I think Landman, from what I've seen, I haven't seen the whole series. I've seen just spots of it. I think I've heard good things. Demi Moore with a Southern accent should be interesting. But again, I think Demi does a lot of good things. And so we'll see. I have to check that series out from beginning and give you a real input to it. So Landman is, like I said, I'll check anything out with Billy Bob Thornton. I think he's a great actor again, and always interesting. He plays some very interesting characters in the movies he plays in. Another one for me that is interesting, it will be out tomorrow, Tom Clancy, Jack Ryan. I am a huge Jack Ryan, from Harrison Ford to Alec Baldwin. There's a lot of guys that have played Jack Ryan. The movie is coming out tomorrow on Prime. It should be interesting because it's the first time they're not doing a series. Prime did 4 seasons of Jack Ryan, and this season they are doing just a movie. So again, it's not a bad way or a bad take, but I am interested in seeing what happens to Jack Ryan in this great series. Tom Clancy does a great job. It's one of the best creations. I've followed, like I said, all of Tom Clancy's Jack Ryan stories. So I believe tomorrow on Wednesday will be the premiere of Ghost Wars, and it will be interesting to see what happens in this series, or not a series, but a movie, and how that plays out, how that looks. I'm always wanting, they can keep making Jack Ryan's movies or shows or episodes or however they want for me, because I will watch every one of them. That's one of my favorite all-time shows, movies, and series. Again, I'm a big Tom Clancy fan. I think he just does a wonderful job. And that's my kind of movie. Little espionage, little, world affairs, politics, all of that kind of wrapped up in things. You can't beat it. So check out that tomorrow as Jack Ryan, Ghost Wars, comes out. Also, Man of Fire. Great, great movie by Denzel. I don't know if it gets a lot of play by certain people, but Man of Fire is a great, great movie. Entertaining. It's been made a few times by different characters. I think Scott Glenn, early in 1987, and then again Denzel did it, and now we have a new character. I think his name is Yahya Abdul-Mateen. I may have butchered that name, but he's a good actor. He's a very good actor. I love the way he does the Creasy character, John Creasy. Comes with a whole lot of stuff, but a lot of action in these 8 episodes. A little different from the typical Man on Fire movie. Little twist and turn. And I got to say, I like what they did and the way they did some things
different from the movie. I was wondering how they were going to make it an 8-episode show, but they did it. And it looks like it's going to continue into a new season. And I like the way they ended it clean, but they also got you fired up for what may come in the next episodes as they go into the new season. So check out Man on Fire. This is about the character called John Creasy. He's a former Special Forces guy. He's battling PTSD, who's drawn into this conspiracy while protecting this young survivor who is the daughter of one of his best friends. And so the reason, you know, I say to people, keep revisiting this story because it's not just good action, but it's also about redemption, loyalty, and grief. So check it out. I think you will be surprised that it will keep your attention and you may like it if you are into good action movies. Amen. Now, this next one is not so much streaming. You can get this on cable. I am going to self-admit that I don't necessarily say I like it, but I find it humorous. I find it almost obscene. I find it sometimes to be laughable. 90 Day Fiancé. Like, who watches 90 Day Fiancé? My wife does. Okay? It's pure, and I got to tell you, it's trashy. It's ridiculous. These individuals, they either go online, they go to these foreign countries, and they meet somebody and then want to get married as soon as they see him. It's ridiculous, you know? But I know there's people that actually do it in real life, and so it's like, come on, you know? But it is humorous, and then they do like, you know, like Bravo and Andy Cohen does his housewife thing. It's similar to that. They bring these characters back after, all the shows are done, and they talk about where they're at. It's just, it's ridiculous. But if you need a laugh, if you need, like, you don't want to deal with, like, normal TV or regular TV, and you just need something that makes no sense, and you just want to laugh at folk, I guess so. You know, it's like, you know, no drama. You know, my wife doesn't like a whole lot of dramatic TV, but I got it. I got it. It's simple, it's funny, and sometimes absolutely ridiculous to see some of the things that happen when these people decide rather they're going to get married after entering the United States. Sometimes I think it's all about a visa, let's be honest, okay? And they, you know, are they, you know, what's going to happen when they come back to the States? What's the family drama? All this kind of stuff. You know, hey, you know, sometimes you need to just say, watch some non-dramatic TV, I guess. Now, my next show might be a surprise. It might be a surprise. Rooster on HBO. Funny. And it's just, you know, it's interesting because It's set on a college campus. It follows this author who's already complicated life. It gets even messier when he tries to support his daughter, who's also teaching on campus. And it dwells into that personal and professional turmoil. This guy is always saying something that is not politically correct, and he's always being drawn into, I guess, this group on campus that always is checking his political correctness. And it's funny. It's funny. It's something that, you know, sometimes when I say there's shows that catch you by surprise and you're not quite sure if they're that funny or not, and I just happened to watch it one time, it caught my attention, and it is great, you know, because sometimes you need that humor and you can't always live on the drama and all the other stuff. So I love watching some shows that surprise me. And Rooster was one of those shows that actually surprised me. I think it's one of HBO's great new shows that are out.
And it's not one of those shows that tries to be funny. It's just natural. It's just, you know, some things just make you figure out things. And here's a guy who's, you know, he's divorced. He has his daughter going through drama on campus. His ex-wife is coming back and forth out of his life. And he is a famous writer who writes these different, what I call, beats novels. And, you know, he begins as a professor on campus and kind of reliving his boyhood kind of thing. So check out Rooster. It comes on HBO. It finished up, I think, 2 weeks ago. But it is a good series. You can do it on demand and binge out on it. I'm not sure how many episodes it is, but I wish it was longer, to be quite frankly with you. But, hey, you know, it is something to catch, and I think you'll enjoy it. So those are my shows. I know other people have other shows that they might like, but those things are things that are, I think, very good. And, you know, as summer is coming and you want to binge on a few things and watch a few shows, hey, they're out there. If you have any recommendations, always send me, whether it's on here in virtual, on the chat, or some other places, please, I'll check it out and see what they are. But it's always good to watch these shows now. You can watch everything, you know, through streaming. That's the good thing about it. You have to pay for many of these services, but there's some good shows that are coming out that will actually be something you may like. Well, what is special about today? It is voting day. It's primary day in the state of Pennsylvania, right? And so the question I have, did you vote today in the Pennsylvania primary? Did you do it by mail, or did you go into wherever your voting station is? My hope is that you did. Here's the sad part. Because I am an independent voter, I can't vote in Pennsylvania primaries. We'll talk about that later. But hey, you know, that is something to one day hopefully will be legislated and taken care of, because I believe it is something that, you know, we should have the opportunity, in my mind, as an independent voter to vote for primaries. And we may, as independent voters, help determine to get some folk who shouldn't be running as leads of their party, or, you know, because in the end, some of these guys who win their party nomination are sometimes not the best individuals. And without independents voting in these primaries, sometimes we get things or get people that neither party we want. And so hopefully there'll be a rise in independent voters who will vote for sound individuals and won't be tricked by some of these con men, especially the one who is in the White House right now. Sorry, my Republican friends, I got to call a spade, that's who he is. And he con all of you. And now what's happened? You know, higher gas prices and everything else is happening. We're in a war that we shouldn't be in. And, you know, but getting back to voting, we have an interesting election happening here. Dwight Evans' seat is up for grabs. He is retiring. And so here we have Chris Rabb and Cherise Street, who are in a battle, I think, for this seat. In all transparency, I know Chris Rabb. I know him. My daughter used to work for him in his office. So I do know him. Do I have a winner in this situation? All I will say about Chris is never give up on him. He is a great campaigner. You can say what you want about his policies and what he does, but he campaigns, boy, as good as anybody I've seen. So Sharif definitely has the name. He has the street history. He's been around. He's been head of the Democratic Party in Pennsylvania, which is a little bit of a beef with me, because I don't think he's done a great job as head of the Democratic Party in Pennsylvania.
But again, you know, I think he works hard. And so it's going to be interesting to see what happens in this primary. That seat is pretty safe. It's not a Republican district. It's a pretty safe Democratic district. So whoever wins probably will be the individual who goes on to win in November. So check that out. Other states are voting. Pennsylvania is not the only state that is voting. There's other states that are voting there. Remember that. The state of Georgia, the state of, I believe, North Carolina, Alabama, Arkansas, and Idaho are other states that are happening. Kentucky, Representative Massey, who kind of led in moving to make sure the Epstein files got released, who is a Republican and who Trump is working very hard to get rid of. Be interesting to see if he is able to escape the primary and win. That's in the state of Kentucky. So we'll see what happens. He's one of the few Republicans that have kind of stood up to Trump, not only in the Epstein files, but also against this war. So, you know, what's been happening is in the Republican Party, should I say the Trump Party, because he's primarily has taken it over. I can't even recognize what Republicans are anymore, but we'll see. We'll see if Massey's able to stay off the Trump power and be able to win. That will be very interesting in the state of Kentucky as he's running for his congressional spot. And so we'll see what happens. Let me get back to this point again, independent voting, which is something I think you can't take for granted. I think some people don't want to recognize that independents are alive and well and that independent voters can determine elections because, again, if you look at Trump, you looked at Joe Biden, independents swayed, I think, both of those elections. And so they cannot be taken for granted. And so there are more independent voters out there than people recognize. They're bigger than both parties. And so they can swing an election in many different ways. And so that's my point is that I believe, you know, independent voters, again, it gives more voters getting a voice. If independents pay taxes, they follow the issues, they care about their communities, many people believe they should not be shut out of one of the most important stages of an election process. So just take that in mind. Primaries often decide, especially when many of these districts are capped, like they are, you know, again, they're already fixed for all intents and purposes. And they're so heavy Republican, or they leaning in so such a one-party favor. It's important that you have those who are independents making those choices in primaries. So if they're in a heavy Democrat or heavy Republican one primary where the race is effectively decided in the primary, like this race going on between Rab and Sharif Street, you know, you're excluding independents, and it means many voters have no meaningful say. It's already predetermined who's going to win in November. Again, it could also encourage broader candidates, allowing independents to participate, and many push candidates to speak to a wider range instead of only appealing to those who are the most loyal party base. And I got to say some things here also is that here we have Pennsylvania keeps independents out of party primaries. But we also want to remember that states like Georgia, Alabama, and Arkansas allow student independent voters to participate. North Carolina also allows unaffiliated voters to take part, while Idaho is more restrictive. So keep that in mind. Other states do allow
independent voters to participate in their primaries. And so here, again, it also reflects what I call how many people, you know, again, identify politically. A growing number of voters who do not want to register with all the things that are happening in Washington and what we're seeing both Democrats and Republicans failing to do. You have a lot of people who are now identifying themselves as independent voters. And so, again, these supporters of reform, they argue that, again, this should be an opportunity for every individual who is a taxpayer and a voter to vote in this primary season. So take that in as we go forward. So again, we'll see how the election plays out. I am an election junkie. I like watching election results and seeing what happens and following what is going on in our country. And hopefully, as we see things, we'll get an idea of what November will look like. But stay involved. Don't complain about the political system if you are not voting. And yes, they are trying to steal and take away our power, our voting, because, again, there's a fear of people who look like me, who are my skin color, being able to make decisions. And so they want to take us back to the days in which our votes really didn't matter. And so we've come too far. People have died for the right to vote. And so we must stand tall and vote and fight that our rights are never taken for granted. And so as they try to eliminate African-Americans, black, brown figures who are in Congress all through the South, you see it. They're trying to eliminate their office and their ability to represent people of all backgrounds. It is a mess. I can't curse, but it's a mess. And it's something that we should not just take for granted. But these are times where we've got to say wrong is wrong. And we see the foolishness. And as I always said, what happens in the dark will be exposed in the light. And I believe God doesn't like ugly. So watch out when you try to do the wrong thing. So keep that in mind. All right. And so, but exercise your right to vote. Whatever way you vote, that's your business. But again, you can't complain if you're not voting. If you have issues with your government, rather local elections or national elections or area elections, whatever election is, take the time. Rather you do it by mail or rather you do it in person. Don't let this opportunity go by without exercising your right. Except, as I said, not to cry about it, I have to wait it out until November because I'm an independent voter. And so we'll see what that brings. But in November, I can tell you, I'll be voting. I'll be ready and registered and ready to vote and to vote to take out this foolishness that is happening currently in Washington, D.C. So that leads me to our next topic as we start to roll to the end of our show. How can we make that dream reality? I told you this was a mixed show, mixed nuts, mixed vegetables, you know. So we're mixing it up today. How do we make those dreams possible? You ever have a dream? You ever have, you know, hey, when I was younger, you know, there were times where I wanted to do some different things in my life. You know, hey, every kid grows up, and especially in Philly, and, you know, my dream was about wanting to be in the NBA or play a professional sport or do something of that nature. And I didn't, you know, it didn't happen for me, but, you know, I did run track. I did, was able to get to college and do some great things, met my wife and made our wonderful family. So it helped me in certain aspects of my life. And so I did have those dreams. And then I went on from there saying, what am I going to do in life? And
was I going to be a lawyer or run for politics? And I did a little bit of that. And so I ran for office for school board and won two elections, lost one and won two. And so I've done a little bit of my dreams. And now here I am living another dream, coming to people as I speak to you today on the radio. I'm living my dream, being able to talk to people in this platform. And so here what is your dream? How do you identify your dream? What are things that help us get to dealing with making that dream a reality? And so one of the things I've always thought of, identify the dream clearly. Name it. Do not just say, I want better or I want more. Say exactly what the dream is. Do you want to start a business? Do you want to write a book? Do you want to go back to school? Do you want to launch a ministry, plant a church, buy a home, or change careers? A dream gets stronger when you define it. My dream is to take this show to being on the radio every day, maybe a half an hour or something of that nature, but maybe one day that will become reality. Know why it matters. Ask yourself, why this dream? Why? Is it in your heart? Is it about purpose, providing for your family, healing service, freedom, or leaving a legacy? When your reason is clear, your motivation gets stronger. So think about that as you dream. What are other things? Be honest about, if you have a dream, be honest about where you are right now. Take a real look at your current situation. What do you already have? What do you don't have? What are things that will help you get to where you need to go? But it has to start from somewhere. And so, again, you want to also think about, what's a practical plan? Some of us are not great planners, but you have to figure out, what's my plan to get to where I need to be? And so make that practical plan. Your dream can become reality, but there's got to be a plan in the process. Think about it. And then next, you start with a consistent action. What am I going to do to get to my dream? What am I going to do to make my dream a reality? Start with a consistent action, all right? Start with the, do not wait until everything is perfect, because nothing is, that's not reality. It's never going to be perfect to make your move. It's never going to be everything sets up, lines up. No, it's not going to work just that way. Start with an action. Start saying, today I'm going to move forward to make this dream a reality. Make that phone call right now. I say to you, if you're dreaming of something and you want to make a move, make that phone call right now. Make it right now. Call right now. Hang up for me and make your call. All right? And then start, save that first dollar, write that first page, register the business today, May 19th. I'm starting my dream to become a reality. And then what happens next? What happens next? What can I do next? And so when I'm thinking, create accountability, tell somebody trustworthy, hey, this is what I want to do. Because when you start to share with other people, you start to make, okay, this is what I want to do. I want to make this dream right. I want to make this dream right. So we'll see what happens. Adjust without giving up. Some things, some plans need adjustment. You got to move and you got to make some adjustments on how to go forward. Stay committed through setbacks you're going to have. Sometimes you're going to get, knocked down. You're going to get scratched up. You're going to get disappointed. You're going to be in a situation where it's looking like the dream might not be reality. But I say to you today, in the name of Jesus, keep moving, my brothers. Keep moving, my sisters. Keep moving, children. Don't let anybody tell you you cannot make your dream a possibility. And so what that leads to me
this evening when I'm talking about dreaming. And when I looked at this topic, I had to look inwardly to myself. You know, I'm blessed to be pastor of a great church. I'm blessed to have a wonderful family. I'm thankful for all the things that God has done. The one thing I always wanted to do is what I'm doing right now at this particular hour, 6 o'clock every Tuesday. And my dream is always to be on the radio. And I like to be on the radio. And hopefully one day that will happen where I am on the radio every day. You know, because I think that's my dream. I can do this. I am one that I know I need certain things. I'm working on certain things to be able to put me in that position. Because right now, sometimes in the midst of your dream, you have to make the dream reality. I put my money where my mouth is. I'm supporting my own show. But one day I know that I can't continue to do that. Or if I want to make it happen, I might have to go back to working another job along with pastoring to be able to support the show. And quite honestly, you know, sometimes you have to make sacrifices for the dream to be a reality. And that's, if I have to do it, I will do it, because the dream to me can become a reality. So again, think about, there's going to be sacrifices. And so I say to, you know, in my own dream, my hope again is to be on the air every day, to talk about these different things, to bring hope to people, to bring encouragement, to bring laughter, to bring being involved in building relationships with people and helping them grow through their ups and downs of life. You know, bringing what I call bringing the pastor from the pulpit to the radio, and being able to be an individual that I am when I'm in the pulpit to where I am today, speaking to you live and well. So again, as I work on my own dreams, I say to you, let's work on our dreams together. Let's make dreams come true together. Let's start today to make those dreams come together. So what I ask for you, pray for me as I go and try to make what we're doing here on the Scott Dorsey Show a national show, a show that others will hear. And you in your dream, I believe that you can also make your dream reality. But as we go through, let us pray for one another, because prayer is powerful. So I'm going to end today's show by praying out. I prayed in, and I'm going to pray out. Lord, we know you are awesome. We know, Lord, you hear all things, you see all things, and there is nothing more greater than you. And Lord, so you see our dreams. You've given us the vision. You've given us the opportunities. You've provided us the tools. You've given us the gifts. And through you and through your power, Lord, open our eyes. Help us, Lord, to not regret. Help us not to be reluctant. Help us to have the spirit of Nehemiah, who went out and took care of building a wall, though he was not a wall builder. Give us the strength to have courage and to have faith in you. That, Lord, when you give us things, help us to build upon it in the way that you want us to do. Even those who doubted Noah, Lord, were those who may not have ever seen a boat in the midst of a desert. But God, you gave him a vision. You showed him the way, and he was obedient. Help us to have that same obedience. Help us to trust in you day in and day out. And as the dream becomes reality, lead us not to have an ego and think that we did it on our own, but it was through the grace of our Lord and Savior, Jesus Christ. So tonight, have a good day, have a good rest of the week, and may God bless you and keep you. And check out the Scott Dorsey Show next Tuesday at 6 p.m.

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Well, good morning. How are you? Welcome back to the Barry Reisman Show. And coming up in just a few minutes, we're going to hear one of my favorites, one of the nicest ladies, Aliza Kashi. How many of you remember seeing her on the Merv Griffin Show and a lot of other TV shows and in person? Anyway, Aliza Kashi's interview will be coming up soon. But right now, some more music.

0: That's a great piece of music by the Parvarim, Erev Shel Shoshanim. And coming up in just a moment, we're going to hear a retro interview with Aliza Kashi. That's coming up right after this.
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0: We have a lot of great interviews to play for you during this month. We can't get everything in, but I'm trying to pick out some of the best. You're going to hear interviews with Joel Gray, Don Rickles, Alan King, the Barry sisters, Connie Francis, and even Cher, who was on the program. But right now, let's hear a retro interview with Aliza Kashi.
2: Aliza, are you there?
3: Yes, I am here, Barry Reisman.
2: Oh, boy.
3: And hello, people of Philadelphia and the immediate world. Hello, people.
2: It is so good to hear your voice.
3: Yes, thank you very much.
2: There are so many memories, Aliza Kashi, yes, with you and this area, and you did so many different appearances here. Where do you live now? Tell me where you tell our listeners where you live.
3: I live in Los Angeles. It's already 30 years.
2: Wow.
3: In the lovely house. And I believe that you know that I retired from singing 6 or 7 years ago.
2: Uh-huh.
3: And since then, I'm just studying to play the piano, which is good for my soul. It's good for my brain to fight Alzheimer's that comes with a lot of people old age. So it just gives me a lot of things to do during the day. And just living without any obligation, just enjoying my life.
2: I know that you retired from singing, but fortunately, we have so many of your tapes and records that I can always have Aliza Kashi singing
3: on
2: the program.
3: Isn't it the lovely thing with technology, what we can do?
2: Yeah.
3: That we are still around. Even though we are not around, we are still around.
2: Yeah. I mean, I've got so many of your tapes that you personally gave me. Being an entertainer like you, you don't know. When you're up there on stage, or somebody's playing one of your songs, or you're on television, you don't know how you're touching people's lives.
3: So true.
2: And once in a while, and the same thing happens to me. Once in a while, you hear from somebody and they tell you something from 20 or 30 years ago that they remember, and it's just a great feeling, isn't it?
3: Yes, it is. And you know what they say: life in the end is just a bundle of memories.
2: Yeah.
3: So we collect memories as long as we go along, and then we sit and think about it and enjoy our memories, where we have been, what we have done.
2: That's
3: and
2: right.
3: The people's lives that we have touched. It's nice memory.
2: You did so many TV shows. I guess what Merv Griffin, I used to always see on Merv's show.
3: Right. And you know, I did also a lot of Mike Douglas.
2: Yes.
3: In Philadelphia, we used to travel there just to do the show and come back, and it was really lovely time. Philadelphia has beautiful, beautiful memories for me.
2: Oh, yeah.
3: Besides getting married there. I got divorced somewhere else.
2: You got married Latin, you got divorced somewhere else.
3: Yes.
2: You have so many fans in the area. What was your big break, do you think?
3: Merv Griffin show. The first year that I arrived to America and I was performing at the Sabra nightclub in Manhattan. I came there from Canada and they saw me and they invited me, Merv Griffin show invited me. And you know, in the beginning, they invited me not to sing, but just to sit and talk.
2: Really?
3: Yeah. And then I sang. It was lovely.
2: How did the hello people sing? I mean, everybody, wherever you go now, it's hello peoples.
3: Hello peoples. You know how it started? Before coming to America, I left Israel, and I was invited to Argentina. And from there, I went to Brazil, and Peru, and Chile, Uruguay, all Latin America. And when I was in Brazil, the people who speak their Portuguese, I had some friends there. When they came into the room, they said, hola, gente. which means hello, people. And it stayed with me. So when I came on stage on Merv Griffin, I said hello to Merv Griffin. I said hello to Arthur Treacher. And then there were people there, so I said hello, people.
2: And in the beginning,
3: it was a natural thing to say hello, people. You say hello to everybody you see.
2: Alisa, were you surprised when I called you a couple of weeks ago?
3: I was, because it was from the past.
2: Right.
3: But it is lovely, lovely.
2: Alisa, do you miss performing on stage? I mean, you did so many television and stage and recording. Do you miss it?
3: I'll tell you, because I play the piano, I'm studying classical music and also popular stuff. This fills my soul, so I do not miss it.
2: Mm-hmm.
3: If I would have just be a housewife or a normal person, maybe I would miss it. But mm-hmm. the fact that I can feel it with music, it is enriches me, and I really do not miss it.
2: Let's play another one of your songs.
3: Thank you so much.
2: I don't know. I'm going to let you pick. I've got Ve'ulai and I've got Hallelujah. Take your pick.
3: Ve'ulai.
2: Can you give us the background of that song?
3: Ve'ulai was written by a woman poet, Rachel, one of the most loveliest women poet of Israel. And this song, it's a love song to the Lake Kinneret in the north of Israel. And she says, maybe the whole thing never happened. I never woke up early in the morning to plow your fields or sit on top of a wagon full of hay and sing love songs for the Kinneret, the Ulai.
2: I love the way you sing this one too, Alisa.
3: Thank you. I love it too.
4: Ve'ulai,

0: Wow, that's gorgeous. That is just, I just love that. I saw you many times singing that in a concert, and you could hear a pin drop in the room when you sang that song.
1: You know, I think that I did it very well, if I may say so myself.
0: Yes, you did.
1: Yeah, so quiet and so inside, you know. I always knew that in order to reach people's hearts, it has to come out from your heart.
0: Yeah.
1: You cannot reach people just from the mouth. If it comes from the heart, it reaches the heart.
2: 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And I hope to talk to you again real soon. Aliza Kashi at WWDB.
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3: 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Let's hear from you and get you on the air. Right now, let's get some more music on the air.

0: One great song after another. Here's Marilyn Michaels.
1: You know, this song, it always reminds me of how difficult it is to get through the nights sometimes. Sometimes you take a little wine and that works, but sometimes it doesn't, and you have to take a little Ambien, and even that doesn't work. I have a feeling I know what does work.

He is a genius on the clarinet. That's Andy Statman. Another interview we'll be doing, one of my very favorites, by the Barry Sisters. What lovely ladies. And let me play one of their songs. This is from the very last album they recorded. And I remember they handed it to me personally. And the album is titled Our Way. And here they are right now. Claire and Myrna Barry, the Barry Sisters.

gelacht, in euch gewinkt, ob ich viel Mut scheine mein Leben, in oft

But when I started as a choir boy, I was trained by some very big guys when I was a teenager. And my mentor, even though he didn't know I was alive because he basically was no longer alive, was a guy named Yosela Rosenblatt. And Yosela wrote the greatest cantorial music I have ever heard in my life. And I tried to copy him, and I can't do it because he's better. I condensed a 3-minute piece to show you that I still appreciate its beautiful music. Here's a prayer. Rachem no adu shimuli kenu ayisrohu elamecho.

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But when I started as a choir boy, I was trained by some very big guys when I was a teenager. And my mentor, even though he didn't know I was alive because he basically was no longer alive, was a guy named Yosela Rosenblatt. And Yosela wrote the greatest cantorial music I have ever heard in my life. And I tried to copy him, and I can't do it because he's better. I condensed the 3-minute piece to show you that I still appreciate its beautiful music. Here's a prayer. Rachimno adushim alikenu ayisrohu elamecho

Oho, Mel Malchus Bis David, Bis David Mishichecho, the alibi is Sagadoy, the Awakadosh, Shinigaro. Oh.

He's another big favorite of this program. That's Kenny Caron with a tribute to cantor Yasna Rosenblatt. Now, Brave Old World.

0: 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Teens, college students, young professionals, parents, and grandparents are all asking each other, how do you read the Jewish Exponent?
1: 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Look for the ad in the Jewish Exponent. Hey, that is going to do it for today. Where did the time go? That hour just goes by so fast. Thanks for listening. Let's make it a date for tomorrow morning at 9 o'clock.

0: Since 1965, Barry Reisman has hosted a one-of-a-kind program celebrating Jewish music from popular to klezmer and the glorious history of Philadelphia's storied neighborhoods and communities. 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
1: 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I'm Doreen Taylor, and I'm the host of the critically acclaimed talk show, The Scene with Doreen. 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

0: 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At March Forward, Mark and his partners and associates think out of the box to partner with their clients in regards to their visions for their lives, their businesses, and their legacies. And through his innovative work with the Forward Focus Forums, Mark connects entrepreneurs to resources that help to fuel their success. 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Now, let's dive in.
1: How are you? We are here this morning on May the 20th, and it's 2026. I don't know when you'll be listening to this, if you're listening to the radio. Now, you hopefully know what day it is. Anyway, it happens to be Arlo's birthday today. That's my dog, and he's 5 years old today, and I think of him always on the show because

0: So I'm playing this because if I weren't here right now, I'd be at a funeral for a friend who just suddenly passed away last week. His name is Richard DeMaria. Some of you around Philadelphia may know his name. He was well known as he had a great physical therapy practice and became known as an advocate for physical therapy for cancer patients. So he changed a lot of people's lives, and he changed mine. I played that song because he introduced me to my wife, Susan, and because of I gave him the honor at the wedding of being our kind of MC. We had a big wedding party, and everyone had different roles. And if you look at the video from it, this was a song in my life was playing behind that. Now, at that young age, I looked around and saw people that were already gone from our lives and things like that. And now here we are. This is 37 years later, and a lot more people are gone from our lives, including my friend Richard. He was a very spirited guy. He had a positive impact on so many people that he met. He was an outdoors guy. He was a skier. We rode a lot of bicycles together, played a lot of golf together. He very influential guy. Played some music together. He loved to play guitar with me. I'm a little bit more the experienced musician, but we used to play together at parties and things like that. And I like to be real, and we were a little bit disconnected over the last few years for different reasons, some things we didn't agree on, but recently had reconnected and it was on a good trend. And I actually, when I heard the news, it was minutes before I was ready to call him to get together in the next couple of weeks. It's a sad, sad kind of thing that happened. But I have really great memories of him, and so do all the people that are gathering this morning to remember him. And so I just wanted to make a little tribute to him since I can't be there this morning. And this is one of the things I would say is he was at times one of the closest people in my life, and had a great influence, was very positive, had a lot of powerful, I'll say, connection and powerful presence. And so my guest today is Pete, and Pete, not to start on a downer, but you probably have lost people in your life. What kind of impact has that on you, and what are the lessons to be gotten as an entrepreneur from that? I have a thought, but I'd like to hear what you have to say.
1: Well, first, thank you very much for having me.
0: My pleasure.
1: Pleasure being here. I'm very sorry for your loss.
0: Thank you. I appreciate it.
1: I have been lucky in many regards in that the people I have lost, like my father, immensely important to me, but it was in a stage in life where I was expecting it. Mm. I haven't had someone close to me that just out of the blue I've lost. I do think you're right that it relates well into the entrepreneurial world because we have all sorts of losses that we don't expect. Not of that tragic impact, but it's definitely part of the lifestyle.
0: And he was a great entrepreneur too, by the way. He had many locations at one time, physical therapy practice. And I think he would say the same thing, which is, take a moment, and remember those that we lost, but, move forward in their spirit and move forward. That's one of the, my company that was announced at the beginning of the show is called March Forward. And that's sort of my motto. And when I lost my dad, he was also an entrepreneur, and it was, it was a celebration because we were, it was kind of expected at that point also, but it was sad, but it was, let's move forward in his memory. So to Richard DeMaria's family and friends, I would just say may his memory always be a blessing, may he always be with us, and let's move forward. So Pete Meyer is my guest today, and he's founder and CEO of Cause Connect Inc. And sorry about that. And Pete is a seasoned entrepreneur with nearly 30 years of experience building and scaling businesses. He's generated over $100 million in revenue across multiple ventures, and he brings deep experience in performance marketing, growth strategy, and consumer behavior. Pete's vision for Cause Connect is rooted in one belief. If brands can grow

0: grow by giving, everyone wins. That's why I love to have you on the show, because this is about entrepreneurship, it's about business, but it's about giving back.
1: Absolutely.
0: Which is really cool. So Pete is based in the D.C., Maryland area, but I think you have some roots in New Jersey.
1: We're both alumni of the great PW.
0: Oh, that's right. That's right. I forgot about that. That's right. I'm glad you reminded me. Plymouth-White Marsh High School, right?
1: Yeah.
0: The Colonials. So that's right. So you have a New Jersey phone number. That's what confused
1: me. Yes. So I lived in Princeton for 8 years.
0: Right.
1: And I just haven't. That was 16 years ago, but I haven't changed the phone number.
0: And as happens with the show a lot, Pete and I talked a couple months ago, so it's coming back to me now.
1: Yep.
0: Great. So listen, so you spent even in nearly your whole career in entrepreneurship, I know that.
1: Yes.
0: So tell me how that started, your background and how that got going. So from Plymouth White Marshall, and tell us what happened.
1: Yeah, so I don't know if it's a curse, it's a gift, but I don't think there was another path for me. To show my age a little bit, right out of college, I worked for the Bell Atlantic Yellow Pages. Now, my kids have no idea what that
0: is. Right.
1: But
0: Bell Atlantic or the Yellow Pages.
1: Right. Exactly. So I was there for about a year. You know, I see sales as solving people's problems. And I also see entrepreneurship as solving problems. So I saw a correlation in it. But pretty soon after that, I got the entrepreneurial bug. I mean, I started out helping like local pizza places. One of my first jobs, I was helping a local brewery. I actually had moved to Minneapolis. And I helped them. This was in 95, which is sort of the birth of the internet. And I was just out of college, so I thought this was all exciting. So anyway, I helped them do some grass marketing in return for free beer, which at 22 was...
0: Yeah, that's a good deal.
1: Yeah.
0: That's excellent.
1: Yeah. And then, so I started my first real company in the dot-com boom. It kind of ended up like most dot-com companies. We grew fast. We raised money. The whole world sort of fell apart. But like a big lesson I had there was we were spending the whole time writing business plans. It was, okay, this is the plan. Wait a minute. The world has changed. Now we have to update the plan. And after that closed, I worked for a neighbor in sort of the little complex we were, neighbor company for a little bit, and then I started my own company again. And I think
0: Was that BCM Direct?
1: That was, yes. Okay, so okay. BCM Direct, which is still around today, has been good to me. But it's in decline. It's in the residual. It'll probably be gone in a year or two. But my goal then was to not plan but do, and to figure out what was right in front of me, what opportunity was there, what was the greatest way to leverage that opportunity. And that's something I probably continue to this day.
0: So let's go back to the dot-com company. Mm-hmm. I'm sure there were some lessons learned there, right? Anything that you took with you that helped you build the next company?
1: You know, I think a lot of it was negative lessons. I'd say the positive lesson was I got to interact with a number of people who I'd seen on, you know, the covers of magazines. And it was very helpful to realize that these were just people. I could hold my own with them. I could interact with them. There was nothing to be intimidated about them.
0: Mm-hmm.
1: But I think in the first company, like I said, at that point, it was too much into plans. It was too much into not what was right in front of me, but in the long run. And I still have a weakness that I try to be too clever. And I discovered then, because what I saw people who were successful and I saw people who weren't successful, it wasn't their cleverness. It was their ability to get things done.
0: Mm.
1: And I've realized from ever since then that one of my great weaknesses I have to be careful of is I don't make something more tricky or clever or interesting. Just solve the problem in front of you.
0: So lessons of what not to do are just as powerful, if not more powerful, than lessons of what to do. Right?
1: Sure.
0: So that's a good thing. By the way, the cleverness thing, whenever I try that on the golf course to be clever, it never works.
1: Exactly.
0: So I get it. They say golf is somewhat of a metaphor for life, and I find it to be true.
1: You know,
0: it's kind of interesting.
1: Yeah.
0: So BCM Direct. So that, I know you grew that to a pretty large business, and it's still around, but it's kind of scaling down at this point.
1: Yes. It's basically a legacy business at this point. It was a lot of fun in that it sort of tracked the internet. So we would have a business model, and that business model would be dead in 3 years because the internet had changed, and we had to come up with a new solution.
0: So that was one of your challenges there.
1: Yes.
0: So I guess one of the things you learned there was how to pivot, I would imagine.
1: Yes. And something I've learned about my life is I'm a much better problem solver than problem preventer.
0: Gotcha.
1: So it's good for me to be aware of that and focus on where that is to my advantage.
0: So you're kind of like an explorer that you're hiking and you'll go anywhere, but if you slip, you got to figure out how to get back up again.
1: Yeah. No, I read I think it was a magazine article way back when, and it said for entrepreneurs, there was the jungle, the dirt road, the paved road, the highway. Yeah. I am a jungle, dirt road. Paved road is when I have to find someone else to hand it over to.
0: That's fun. That's interesting because when you see you seem like kind of a conservative guy, kind of like I wouldn't guess you for the jungle guy.
1: Right.
0: But
1: looks can be deceiving.
0: Right, exactly. There you go. Your demeanor doesn't exhibit that, but I gotcha.
1: Actually, I think demeanor works because when the house is burning down, I stay calm.
0: Right. So that's a good balance, it sounds like to me. And by the way, everyone's got their unique abilities and everybody can't be good at everything.
1: Exactly.
0: Right. So that's, you just find somebody that's good on the pavement. You know, that's
1: right.
0: You know, right.
1: Exactly.
0: So there are people out there that love what you don't love to do. Right. So with BCM Direct, the challenges were, you know, you had to pivot, you had to find solutions. Did you, so you've moved on to Cross Connect. So let's talk about that. We have about a minute before the break. Let's talk about that a little bit.
1: Sure. So Cause Connect, the goal of Cause Connect is to take, every company has an acquisition budget. And we're trying to take a portion of that customer acquisition budget, and have it channeled towards a charity so that you acquire a customer for the same cost, but you do some good in the process.
0: And since it's part of cost acquisition, I would imagine that and sales is a solution to problems,
1: right,
0: as you talked about, right? So I would imagine as you market this and you present it to potential clients that you're looking at doing good is also a way to get their name out there. Right?
1: Yes.
0: Right?
1: Yes. I try to position to them as do this for your business's benefit, not for the altruistic reasons.
0: Which is interesting, right? Because most people say, be good to do good and all that, you know, start with that and whatever comes afterwards. But you're marketing this as a business proposition.
1: Exactly.
0: Which is a little bit different, which is very interesting. And I want to get more into that. We have a break coming up. So why don't we take that break right now? And when we come back, we're going to get a lot more into Cause Connect.
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0: We are back on Founders Forum with my guest today, Pete Meyer. So, Pete, again, good to have you here.
1: Great to be here.
0: I want to back up just a minute. So Cause Connect, what caused you? You have a big philanthropic bent with this company, but it's for profit. What had you want to do that?
1: So there's two components of us. We have a 501c3 charity, nonprofit,
0: right,
1: and we have a for-profit company.
0: Gotcha.
1: So the genesis of it is, like I mentioned, it's from the business side of things. I had a previous company called Healthy Finds. It went out of business. When after that closed, I started talking to a number of the companies in the space. And the space is sort of the natural health, so natural foods, natural products. And these are entrepreneurs who want to make the world a better place, who want to create the best product in their niche as well as benefit the planet. And one of the big challenges that they have is getting customers to try their product initially. And for good or for worse, my brain just lives outside of the box, which has a lot of challenges that people don't realize.
0: Right.
1: But, and I wanted to
0: get
1: think,
0: you in the jungle sometimes.
1: Exactly. And you get lost. You don't know which way you're going.
0: Right.
1: But I wanted to think of a new way for them to get customers to try their product. And one common way is like a cashback marketplace, which is a huge, everyone's credit card has one. There's multi-billion dollar companies that do it. But I wanted to set one up where instead of the cash going back to the consumer, it goes to a charity. And the genesis for this was actually a support that I did for my local PTA, where we set up a page where people could buy products on Amazon from companies I knew, and the money went to the PTA. I'm like, well, I can
0: scale
1: that.
0: I'm familiar with that Amazon option that you can do that and have a piece of it donated to charity.
1: Yeah,
0: right?
1: That's no more. That went away like a few years ago.
0: Oh, is that right? Is that one? Okay.
1: Yep.
0: Okay.
1: So, I mean, essentially, this is a marketplace where when a customer says, if you buy this product, X number of meals will be donated to a food bank, for example.
0: Mm-hmm.
1: Now, the challenge is, as a marketplace, is you have to hit a certain amount of scale to make it effective. In order to get customers, you need to have product. In order to have product, you need to have customers. And that is the obstacle we're working on overcoming right now. We believe we have a way through that. Through Google actually has a great ad grant program, and through different organizations that like to find out about ways to give back.
0: Gotcha. So tell us. So it's active now, correct?
1: Yes, you have customers.
0: So can you give us an example or illustrate how the process works? So
1: sure.
0: How do people first hear about this? How does it work? They make a transaction. How's the money get to charity, et cetera?
1: Sure. So, I mean, so it's interesting. We work with a Google ad grant. Basically, Google will donate its unused advertising inventory to nonprofits if you qualify.
0: Oh, interesting.
1: So we will do ads, just awareness ads, and we'll create articles about oolong tea or dandelion tea. We identify products that appeal to altruistic females, because that's our primary demographic.
0: Okay.
1: And we identify someone who's interested in dandelion tea, just because I never knew there was such a thing as dandelion tea. And then we follow up with them with an ad saying, hey, if you're interested in buying dandelion tea, why wouldn't you like to be able to feed a few families while you do it?
0: Mm.
1: They respond to that ad. They can either go through Amazon, or we have a way where you can go directly and buy it through Cause Connect, but through a company, Shopify. And when they do that, they'll see how many meals are donated to Feeding America or the charity that we're working with at that time.
0: Okay. And that's all software that you've built, I imagine, a program that lets them know that.
1: Yes. Now, my business partner, Justin Lutz, he built it. I don't.
0: You're not the tech guy.
1: I am not the tech guy.
0: Right. No, I got that. So we were talking about that earlier. So you... that's a great example. I happen to know dandelion tea. I'm a tea guy. I don't drink coffee.
1: Oh, there you go.
0: I had matcha this
1: morning.
0: I didn't know.
1: So I knew matcha. So I knew oolong, but dandelion. Like, those are those things that grew in my yard.
0: And I'm you know, my wife says I'm a guy's guy who has feminine instincts, because I do. I kind of see both sides of everything.
1: Sure.
0: But so give an example. So some more examples of products. Are there any household names you can mention that?
1: No. So we're early on.
0: Got it.
1: So the challenge is we need to build scale. And part of my mistake in starting this was I explained the concept to founders of larger companies. They love the concept, but we can't fulfill that concept yet.
0: Right.
1: Until we have hundreds of thousands of dollars going through that, the system, the larger brands aren't going to be interested. That's one of the reasons we're focusing on teas, which is not a brand-heavy category.
0: Right, so that's where you're starting.
1: Yeah.
0: So I like that. So I'm going to keep an eye out for that as I'm looking at teas online.
1: Yeah.
0: But the so what do you have to do next to get to that next stage?
1: So our first goal right now is to build some volume of customers coming in.
0: Right.
1: Then we work with higher level charities. So right now we're talking to a number of smaller nationally focused charities. because we depend on cross promotion from the charities, so that we come to them and say, look, we have this great new revenue building tool for you. You have, let's say you may have donors who haven't donated in a while or never donated. They're just volunteers. This is another way for them to generate revenue for you, promote it to your base. In return, we will promote it and bring in customers for you. So we're building those cross promotions with the charities, and then we're also building the partnerships with the little bit larger brand, a little bit larger brand.
0: So given the way you look at the teas, I imagine you're going to try to...
1: on food just because of the large appeal,
0: yep,
1: and because it's transactional. It's easy to say, when you do this, we'll generate 10 meals. That's a little bit easier than you do this, we'll donate $6 to, you know, help solve cancer.
0: Sure.
1: We want to build to that, but the transactional is the better fit.
0: Got it. The financial structure, the way I think you explained it to me, is most of the revenue that comes in goes to the charity.
1: Yes. Yes.
0: Okay.
1: So we have
0: through your nonprofit.
1: Yeah. So we have two areas. We'll have, and we actually found out we needed this from the larger companies. So the larger companies can't give, they can only give X amount of money to charity. So in order for this to go into their budget, they need to pay it to a commercial organization. Then the commercial organization pays the money to the charity. But it's at fixed amounts. So the brand will know exactly how much money is going to charities from what they donate. And it's fully transparent, so they can track it all the way through.
0: Interesting. So, and that it's working on a small level so far, I guess.
1: It is. It is.
0: Excellent.
1: And one of the nice things about it is it's something that people like to tell their friends.
0: Right. And is it, have you seen that happening?
1: We have.
0: Word of mouth?
1: We're starting, and that's something that we're relying on.
0: And does that generate business when that happens? That's great. So how do you find that out?
1: We build incentives and platforms to post this on your social media, refer this to your friends. We track it back. We allow the consumer to see that, okay, because I've generated this many friends, I've, you know, that in and of itself created 200 meals for people in need.
0: One last thing I want to ask you about, well, two last things. One is, I know when we talked before, you mentioned you have a unique way, an operating philosophy, mm-hmm, which is focusing on one key milestone at a time.
1: Yes.
0: And you had mentioned conversion rates. Are you still on that one? Or are you?
1: Yes. So we are, our focus is 100% on what our acquisition cost is for getting that customer in the door.
0: Gotcha. Let me ask you one of the popular questions on the show is, if we're talking 3 years from now, it's May 20th, 2029, and we're looking back on the last 3 years, Pete, what would have to happen for you to feel that that was a successful three-year period?
1: Business-wise, I would say we would want to have an established model in this space. I mean, our goal is to create an entirely new mechanism for companies to be able to give back as part of their marketing budget, not to put aside a separate area for charity, but to use their marketing dollars to achieve their goals and do good.
0: Integrated into the focus of the business.
1: Exactly.
0: Yeah, that's great. And you mentioned business-wise, so tell me about your personal focus for the next 3 years as well.
1: So my wife and I have 5 kids between us,
0: right?
1: 4 of them mine, 1 of them hers. And so, yeah, 3 years from now, my biggest goals in life is where they'll be in life. I have 2 that will be launching their careers. I've got 3 that will then be in college, and it'll be exciting to see what that looks like.
0: So that leads us to legacy, because I know a lot of what you're doing, in a sense, is about legacy. What do you think about when you think about your legacy?
1: I mean, honestly, ultimately, like, my legacy is what my grandkids think of me will probably be my ultimate goal. But in business, like I said, I'd like to create a new way for companies to give back as part of their marketing budget.
0: Right. And that, well, obviously that would be making an impact, a great impact if you did that, both in terms of how people do business, but also in terms of, you know, obviously the charities and philanthropic causes that they support.
1: Exactly.
0: One last question, and we only have a very short amount of time for it, but if you could speak to your younger self, what advice would you give young Pete?
1: Oh, God. So many things. I would say trust yourself, think big, and focus on the problem in front of you.
0: That's wonderful. Well, guess what? I told you 28 minutes goes quick.
3: It does.
0: Pretty quick.
3: It does.
0: We're just about there. Pete Meyer, thanks so much for being here. It's been a pleasure. It's been really an interesting talk.
1: Thanks so much for having
0: thanks
1: me.
0: Thanks to all of you for being here with us today on Founders Forum. And look for us on social media, and we'll look to talk to you again very soon. Back next week.
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19: 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We are going to be here every Wednesday from 10:30 to 11. There is no bad conversation. There is no good conversation. It is just real estate conversation about what's going on in Philly and the metropolitan area. I am so excited because this is going to be unscripted. That's right. It is not a reality show. This is coming to you live. If you'd like to send me a DM, go to my Instagram, Unscripted Real Estate. 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Stay with me. Share it with your friends. Let's have some fun over the next 30 minutes together. Hey, welcome everybody. Craig Lurch, EXP Realty, Unscripted Real Estate. Flying solo today. I got my producers coming in hot. Literally running in here. Let's go. Let's go. Here we go. It is a wonderful Wednesday before Memorial Day weekend. We are blessed. My heart, my soul and everything else is saying thank you to all the veterans in the past, all the veterans that are presently protecting our country and all the ones in the future as we come up to get ready to celebrate, you know, the veterans of our country that have taken care of us and given us what we have. So coming to you live from WWDBAM Talk Radio 860 every Wednesday. You can always follow us on Craig Lurch Selling 215 on Instagram, on YouTube, along with Unscripted Real Estate Talk on Instagram. Always give me a call, 267-214-7728. Love helping you, love sharing ideas, love helping change lives, making money and having fun. The three funnels that make me get up every day and get in here and try to help change some lives, whether it's other real estate agents, whether it's buyers, whether it's sellers, whether it's mortgage people, whether it's just letting somebody pull out in front of you and be nice and be polite. So these are some of the things that we've got to work on and get going. So, hey, Craig Lurch here again. We're going to kick it out and talk about some real estate. But it's been a big week in the week coming up. We've got Memorial Day. It's a little crazy out there. I know people are getting ready to start running
3: to the shore as people get ready to do the shore trip. Be safe, travel, let people pull out in front of you and go from there. Also, congratulations to all the college graduates. I know that's all starting to take place in the month of May here throughout the city of Philadelphia. I know my boys had graduated from Temple University. My daughter was from Jefferson University, and there's a lot more schools. You got Penn, you got all that. And don't forget, in June, we got all the high school graduations. That's big life-changing. Big life-changing for a lot of the families that are out there. It's ultimately taking place. So we're going to have some fun. Let's talk Phillies. Yo, oh my God. What do you think? I get my boy in here. What do you think? What do you think?
8: I think the pitching has really stepped up to where we don't need to score five runs anymore to win a game. Last night was a little rough, but defense, some mistakes.
3: Hey, the rule of the game is they got to keep us on edge. You know what I mean? You know, Rob Thompson got let go, and all of a sudden he got a little bit of hot streak. We're, what, over 500 now? Is that what it goes?
8: I believe so. Last time I checked, it was about 25 and 23, and we lost last night. So, yeah, we're a game above 500.
3: It's okay. It's okay. We're getting close. Got the All-Star game coming in. Well, I think it's July 18th. All-Star game's going to light it up. We're going to have some fun.
8: Sounds
3: right after July 4th of the 250th birthday of going on in the city. I know there's a lot of events going on in the city, and that's really crazy because you got a lot of work and construction taking place. I know I've been stuck in a lot of traffic, but it's okay. You know why? It's all part of getting better. The only way you're going to get better is by making change. And again, that's one of the topics we're going to be talking about today in the real estate process is the stress that you over that hits you as you're getting ready to move. You're like, how do I do this? Where am I going to go? Who do I talk to? Especially if you're doing it on your own. And that is a major, major concern. So let's get into the famous Did You Know today. Today is National Kiss a Frog Day. You know what? Behind every frog, there's a prince. Behind every challenge, there is a learning point. Between, you know, sometimes there is a frog in a transaction. And you're like, God, I don't. We're not going to make them into a prince or a princess. Or what was the movie with the ogre?
8: Was it the Disney movie?
3: Yeah.
8: Shrek.
3: Shrek. We're talking about Shrek. But, you know, it's all about peeling the onions. Life's about peeling the onions. And real estate is kind of the same way in that, you know, there's multiple levels that are going to take place in the process of selling your home, actually getting ready. It's not waking up at 2:00 in the morning saying, oh, my God, I'm going to move tomorrow. No. It is a plan. It's something that needs to be set out there. And we've talked about that in the past when we've had Jeff Quinton on here, whether it's talking about buying real estate down the shore, when we had Vicky Carey here, when we were talking about education of agents and having great processes. We had Mike Fabrizio talking about luxury condos. We've got great title companies, executive abstract. My boy Steve Izzy out there for going on 40 years of the business plus that helps through those transactions. And especially we're running into a lot of things that during COVID, not some of the things were recorded right. And we're going to try to figure out how to get some of the things off titles. But that's why you want title insurance. That's why you want to work with a good title insurance company that's out there. That's who we work and go from there. Another one is National Be a Millionaire Day. Be a Millionaire Day. My world, they're saying go out and buy some lottery tickets. I don't know if that's a good idea. I don't know if you're going to be on doing the MGM betting.
8: I've tried getting rich that way. It doesn't work.
3: Okay, so what my suggestion is let's talk real estate about getting rich. It's the number one way of building wealth. We're coming into the silver tsunami. The silver tsunami is what we're in right now. You got 70 million people that have built the largest growth of wealth. It's the baby boomers, okay? And there is tons of wealth. We were out showing some commercial properties out in the Maple Glen area yesterday with some investors of mine that are looking at some small shopping centers. And I'm saying, why are these families selling? Well, these families have owned them since 1992, 1996. So that's almost 30 years of owning these properties. And they're like, where do we go? What are we doing it? This is part of the silver tsunami. Their asset is getting moved on. The family doesn't want to keep it. They don't want to leave it to the family because they don't have issues. So they're moving that wealth into another facility with their financial advisors. So you're seeing some of these unique marquee buildings come up that are there to be purchased. There's also small assets. There's also smaller rentals, smaller investments. Try to buy one maybe every 2 years, maybe every 3 years. And one of the great things about it is we have the fantastic DSCR loans. We've talked about the DSCR loans in that the DSCR loan is all about the property qualifying. It's a multiplier that the bank will lend off of what the income is, not what your income is, not what your debt is. You need to have a credit score of greater than 620. You need to own a primary residence also before they're going to give you the DSCR loan. Why? Because it shows that you've got some real estate background to you. But also at the same time, you just need to show the money in the bank. So if you have the opportunity, you have money in the bank, or you've been left money in an estate, or you've, whatever reason, you've got some money there, you've cashed in some stocks at a one, you've cashed in some crypto, you know, money and all that stuff, and you have it in an account you want to buy, these are the loans you want to deal with. These are the loans that are there. We also have Cama Plan that we deal with the 401k. So there's tons of way to celebrate the National Millionaire Day, and I don't think it's the gambling. I think it's investing in yourself, making sure that you're investing at least 10% of your income back into your future of where you're going, making some a little more risky, some a little bit more conservative. Great book, The Richest Man in Babylon, that was written about it, says deal with and work with professionals. All right? If you're looking for great plumbing work, do not hire a realtor to do it. They're not it. I'm not it. I'm good at real estate. I'm not good at plumbing. You want diamonds? Go to a diamond person. Don't go to somebody who, I don't know, flies planes. They don't know what they're going to do. They can pick diamonds up in different parts of the world, but they ultimately don't have the expertise in that. So stay with the professionals. Talk to the professionals. As I've said, you can always reach out to me, 267-214-7728. You can always DM me, follow me on social media, on YouTube, and we'll go from there. The other one is something, this is just a little shout out to my mom. I lost my mom when I was 23 years old. She loved Keith Lorraine. Today is National Keith Lorraine Day. And there's actually a funny book that was written, Real Men Eat Keith. Guess what? I make it, I eat it, I love it, and it is really good. I actually almost like the spinach and mushrooms better. But get out there, do something different, get uncomfortable. But also, this is Military Appreciation Month. We've got Memorial Day coming up. I know that we fly an American flag at our home. I know that my wife has all these new ones. All the little ones go around the garden getting ready for the weekend. We also put them up around 4th of July. But it is a major, major celebration of people that have helped protect our country. So let's get now into talking some real estate. Let's see what's going on. I've had a lot of clients. I actually met with a couple the other day that they thought they would never be moving. One of them ran into having some health issues, and now it's time to move. Unfortunately, they can't stay in the home that they built as their ultimate home. Granted, they needed to find something else. They found it already, but they're going through this overwhelmness. They're going through this, oh my God, how do I get all this stuff since 2000 out of here? Where do I put it? What am I going to lose? What memories am I going to have? And yes, they've got help from family, but at the same time, the family is busy in their lives. So we've had an opportunity to sit with them and not just say, hey, let's knee jerk, let's just get the house on the market. We've decided to do this the right way. And in the process of doing this the right way, we actually call this our Platinum Complete Move program. It is sitting with our client and discussing the situation. This is what I was saying is don't just wake up at 2 o'clock in the morning. Some people just wake up and say, okay, it's time to move. Great. We're here to help you with it. But if you can set a plan and you can do this right, this is how you want to do it. It doesn't have to be a year out. It doesn't have to be 6 months out. It could be a 30-day plan that we can help you through this process because it is very, very, very overwhelming. Some of the top ideas that we've come across is we see that there's a lack of clarity. The lack of clarity is, okay, I want to move. I'm tired of paying some of these larger bills. I'm tired of taking care of the tree limbs that are falling. I'm tired of having to shovel the snow. I'm tired of parking in South Philadelphia, and I want to move to a suburb, or I want to go from a suburb into living in a condominium, the Murano, the Ritz, the Academy House, things of that nature. So the question comes down is really sitting down and saying, what kind of lifestyle do you want next? What is that chapter look like? Some of those moves are leaving the state. We're going to be talking with somebody today in selling their home that's in the South Philly area, and they're going to be moving to Tulsa, Oklahoma. Now, that's a move. You see a lot of people that are going to different states for taxation reasons also. You're seeing a lot of people go to Tennessee. You're seeing a lot of people go to Florida. You have people that are talking about moving to Ohio, the Columbus area, the Intel that's being built up there. There's tons of jobs that are being offered. You've got tons of businesses that are taking place and moving to the Texas area. But again, figure out where your plan is. Where is that dream home? Even if you're not thinking about moving, one of the questions I always ask my past clients, because we do stay in touch and I call them and we talk all the time, is, are you really in your dream home that you bought 7, 8, 10 years ago? Did you outgrow it? Did it get too small? Did it get too big? Did you buy it just because you needed to buy it then? And not so much that I want to make this my final stop and where we're going. I've had some clients that are selling their primary property, taking the capital out of it without paying capital gains on it, reinvesting it, taking the rest of the money, and then using it to buy another property, sometimes a family property, moving it into trusts, building and saving wealth for the future there. So the number one thing is, where do you go next? The process of getting that, what lifestyle, ideal home, what does that feel like? What does it smell like? What does it look like? What's the colors? Where's it at? What's the lifestyles that you're feeling? Number two, conquering the clutter and doing it room by room. It is a big animal. I don't care whether you're in a condo that is 1,000 square feet, 800 square feet, or you're in an 8,000 square foot house. It is a process of moving. Sometimes you're going to a different feel in homes. You can go to our showcase, our Zillow showcase. Just look up Craig Lurch. Look at the listings we have, which is fantastic. One of the added amenities they just did as one of the premier agents with them is you can look at the house and it can literally empty all the furniture that are in the pictures. While it can also do that, it can change. You can hit different types of, ultimately, different types of decor. You can do modern, you can do traditional, you can do minimalist, you can do all kinds. But it's really, really cool for buyers to be able to see what that looks like and how does it feel to them in some of their furniture. Because the hardest part is sometimes seeing somebody else's home. So buyers, check out our Zillow. Check us out, Craig Lurch, out on Showcase. Just type us in. You follow us. You see all the properties we have for sale. Any properties out there, it'll do it through our process because we're one of the Showcase premier agents, and it'll help you see it from there. One of the other things that we're doing for our clients is we're pre-marketing. Like some of the new construction we have a new construction down on 32nd Street, down on South 32nd, and the price is $489.9, four-bedroom, three-bath, brand-new roof deck, fantastic finishes. Reach out to me for that. That property, we actually took it and we took the floor plan and we laid furniture how it should look. And we did it in a multitudes of different floor plans and layout of the core that somebody might want. That's one of the hardest things to sometimes visualize in a new construction. So that's there. But let's get back to where we're doing. The number two thing is overwhelmed with too much stuff. Or what am I taking? Well, we put an implementation in the plan of how to take that down. Whether it's organizing room to room, whether it's having a professional organizer come in that we have ties to, whether it's bringing in a professional stager, I always suggest that. Always, always, always. The minimal amount of money it's going to cost is going to create a greater return. As we go through that, we're able to see the real bones of the house. We're able to see what needs to be touched up in paint. Because when you have a lot of stuff, a lot of pictures, a lot of personal pictures, they're lovely. They tell the chapters of your life. But the challenge is that it also distracts other buyers while they're there. The other part is, you know, dealing with the stress of prepping it. Like I mentioned, we have a ton of preferred vendors that we work with. We can give you one name. We can give you two names. We can give you three names. All of them have been vetted by us. All of them have been working with other clients. So we literally sit down and say, here's a game plan of somebody who can come in and take care of soup to nuts. There are some people, we have one client that said, look, come in, declutter the house, do this with us as we're walking around, pack it up, get it shipped to storage, get the rest sent to donation, get whatever repair people come in. I'm telling you, one of the things that we always try to do is every township has its different rules and regulations as far as the use and occupancy transfer. One of the things is a lot of them are now calling for the water main, the water sewer line lateral check. I know that North Wales calls for it. I know that Jenkintown calls for it. I know that I think it's Upper Dublin calls for it. Why? Because they know that they've been old enough and it's just a matter of time and they don't want the problem later on, the buyer. They don't want to have a problem with whose it is. And it's also making it kind of liability of the seller then because they own it. This is where when Joe Reuter was on the show with me, we were talking about having the utility insurance put on your property. Buyer we just went to settlement up in Newtown with 2 days ago had it added onto his policy. Now, there's a $10,000 for electrical and things like that, and then there's a $25,000 for the water and the sewer, and those actually only cost him 200 hours a year. 200 hours a year on a $4,000 policy to have those things in with just your deductible, your $500 deductible. You can pick the repair person. You can go from there. But I highly, highly suggest that if you're going to sell your home, get that insurance on in future. If you think you're going to be selling in the next 12 months, get it on there because some of the townships call for these inspections and or you may want to just do it yourself. I know that it's like prepping the house or prepping, you know, keeping your health in place, going and getting a checkup. We use Fresco Plumbing, Billy Fresco and his sons, and they come out, they take care of our lines every two and a half years. We have them jetted and cleaned. Why? Because you're maintaining them. The more you maintain them, the better off they're going to stay and they're going to move on. Not that I'm looking to move. No, anybody. I don't move often. I fell in love with my house. I'm there. I'm privileged to. I have my mother-in-law and father-in-law with me. I've got my beautiful wife with me and our three pups. We have Brandy, Brooklyn, and Winston with us. But, hey, these are preparation things. These are things you want to do and go through. So the stress, you know, stress prep, we sit, we go down to market. We know how to get the market ready. We know how to do whatever paint colors we're going to change. Might be changing some landscaping. Might be adding some other finishes. Might be adding in some better Wi-Fis, things that are attractive to buyers. Outside living is huge. So if you are doing something, sometimes you look at adding a little bit of an E.P. Henry patio outside, sometimes putting a fire pit out there. Things that are making the house look bigger by going to outside living is things that we're looking at. The other one is a process you can trust is having somebody of a crystal clear timeline. Like I said, you might be 2 years out, 1 year out. You might be 30 days out. It's just a matter of working it faster and down the timeline. We have the things in place and we move forward. So when you're meeting with your realtor, ask them, do they have a professional team to come in and help you do that? Some people like to do it themselves. We have a full checklist. If you'd like information on how to do it and the process of doing it, we'd be more than happy to send that to you. We can email it to you and things of that nature so you can have it and work through it yourself. No obligation. So reach out to us regarding our Platinum Complete Move information sheet, how to go from point A to point Z, the process. We've got vendors. We've got things of that nature that's in place. But you want to make sure that you have clear and distinct timelines. The other part is make sure you got a good support team. When you're sitting with a realtor, especially if you're trading up to a new home, make sure you have a really good mortgage person in place that has you pre-approved, pre-qualified for that next move, because you might or might not be selling this home before your next move. We're finding that 10% of the buyers don't know where they're going yet. So we actually are giving them post-settlement possession. They have up to 60 days to move into the property after settlement. So it's meeting the mortgage company guidelines. Some mortgage companies are 30 days, some are 60. You want to check that. But again, they're letting this seller stay rent-free for those months. That's one of the negotiating tools that the buyers are winning in some of these multiple offers at times, making that it's not contingent that the seller gets out, but the seller needs that money and needs to show that they're sold because they can't qualify for their next house. Or they don't know what real proceeds. Are they going to sell for more than asking? Are they going to sell for less than asking? The difference when it comes down to it is when the house sells, the seller gets the money, they've got like 60 days to go out and go from there. So in making that process, you want to have that support team, especially if you're trading up. We're specialists, and we're very good at helping with that trade, that move from selling the home into the position of buying the home. Sometimes we've actually have buyers that are waiting for your home that can actually help. So it actually saves a couple, I'll call it leapfrogs. We were talking about National Kiss a Frog Day. Hey, this could be a leapfrog jump. It can make and take a lot of stress out when that's going on, when you're getting out of the unknown. The unknown is what most people are afraid of. They don't know that step, the next step. There's no guarantees to it, except if you get lucky, you just have somebody come in and go, punk, here's a case of money. I've had clients say, I'm looking for the guy coming in from whatever country with a suitcase of money. Well, guess what? They're not carrying suitcases of money anymore. That's all getting tracked by the government. What they're coming in is they're coming in with their finances in place. They're coming in with either doing a mortgage, doing a non-contingent buy, which means it's not contingent upon a mortgage, but they're going to get a mortgage. So they're showing proof that they can go to settlement without selling their home, or coming in as a full cash and not having, you know, to worry about it. The difference is on option B, where I tell all my sellers and buyers, it doesn't matter. We have proof of funds are going to go, but they are going to have an appraiser in here. We have some people say that, oh, no, they didn't give that, so we're not letting the appraiser in. This check part of number two in the mortgage contingency gives the buyer the right to do it or not do it. And that's an interesting part, to do it or not do it. And I always say elect that spot, because you never know what opportunities, what's going to come up. You might find a great, we're finding a lot of interest-only loans, some seven-year ARM interest-onlys. We're finding especially the jumbos are throwing some interest-onlys that you can actually throw chunks on it as you get paid big bonuses. You can chunk down your principal, and it'll change your payment, where a lot of the times with a 30-year fixed, you can't do that. For the challenge being that it wouldn't reset. You can chunk the money down. It's going to hit the principal, but it's not going to change your payment versus doing the interest only. We're finding that's typically a 5 to 7 year loan with some of the great people that are out there working. So like I said, if you're thinking about downsizing, relocating, you're looking for a vacation home or selling a vacation home, we're here to help you. We're you know, taking you through the process of that. And that's where some of the scary stuff we take away. It almost paralyzes some people, as I've seen it. Again, let's talk about that, the silver tsunami, what's going on. You've got a tick up in interest rates scaring some buyers, but other buyers are like, I need a house. You have to have a place to live. It's one of those things. You need shelter, you need water, and food. Other than that, everything else we can work with. But you need shelter and food and water. So the residence that you're looking in doesn't need to be your dream one. It does not have to be your fix-all. If you're planning on looking for your first-time home buyer program, we have it. We just had somebody the other day get into a $200,000 house, and I think they had $4,000 total out of their money. They had seller assist of $5,000. Then they got a $10,000 PHFA grant from the city of Philadelphia. There's some great lenders that are out there that are doing it. You have Deanna Carusa with Green Tree Mortgage, you have Pat Lopez, who's quaint low. I mean, those guys battled out. You have Crystal Lowry up at FCCB that is doing them. Really good at doing those loans. So if you're interested, come to me. Let me know. We can help you. We can go from there. Look for an investment in 2026. It's never too late to build your own millionaireness. Not just going out. It is National Build a Millionaire Day. This is your chance. Say, this is my day. I'm interested in learning how to buy a property with a DSCR loan. How much money do I really need? We have a couple properties right now that will throw a 13% return on investment. You'll need $35,000 to $40,000 max out of your profit. You need a 620 credit score. You don't need to show an astronomical amount of income. You don't even need to show it, because the property is what's going to qualify. And I know the property is already going to qualify because we've already put it in front of Deanna, and she's already said this property qualifies for it. So if you're looking for an investment that'll throw a return of almost 13%, you're looking for a long-term tenant. It also has $90,000 in equity of the present value of what's on the block to where it's at, because the sellers discounted it down because they're really comfortable. They really want to leave the tenant. The tenant's kind of been raised in this home over 20 years. So, hey, there's an opportunity for you to build your wealth going future in there. Again, we have a lot of friends moving to Florida. We have a lot of friends moving into the Jersey, a lot of friends moving to Tennessee. We can help you. We can help you plan your full move. We can help you with an investment there. We have people that can rent and manage properties there. We're everywhere from Naples to Jupiter to we have Boynton Beach. We have Delray. We have Cape Coral. Huge, huge growth in Cape Coral and opportunities that are there. You can have lagoon houses and things. And again, don't forget down in the Jersey Shore, summer in Wildwood. We have a new office opening in Wildwood. My business partner, Michael Guida, is opening the real estate cafe that's going to be open. It's going to be a fantastic coffee shop down in Wildwood Crest area. Also with real estate information, great. I can tell you, he's bringing all the South Philly coffees, pastries, and all the above. So you want to keep your eye out for that. The real estate cafe that'll be opening down in Wildwood Crest coming up. So, hey, as we've always talked about, I know I always say it, it's about the funnels. Go out and change lives. It's about making some money so you can change some more lives, and it's about having fun. As we talk about it, sometimes we're like, why am I practicing? Why am I doing this? Well, one of the best boxers out there ever was actually a stand-in in a movie, and I saw this on Jesse Itzer. It was fantastic. It's got he has the thing called the big-ass calendar. I'm not sure if I'm allowed to say that, but that's the word. But it's a calendar out there. It's Jesse Itzer. Go find him. But one of the great quotes he had is, you don't have to start as the main character. Just be ready when your moment comes. There's a challenge. Got to be ready. Hey, this week, enjoy Memorial Day weekend. God bless everybody. Go out and change a life. You never know whose life you're going to change. It might be yours. I'm sending my heart and love out to you. Look forward to next Wednesday coming to you live. Unscripted Real Estate Talk, Craig Lurch, EXP Realty Luxury.
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28: Well, good Monday afternoon, everyone. I hope you're dealing with the heat wave that we're about to get. I'm always talking about the weather. It's rainy, it's cold. Now we're getting into hot weather. So there we go. Get ready for it. It'll be hot tomorrow when you go out to vote. We'll talk about that in just a minute. You are listening to Tell Me More with Carol Holloway, and we are live right here at the WWDB studios. We are on the radio at 8:60 a.m. Almost forgot there for a minute. The podcast will be up shortly, but you can listen live right now. We're also on Odyssey, and you can reach out to me on Instagram or Facebook under Tell Me More with Carol Holloway. Okay, we've got a packed show today, but before I get into that, let me remind everybody that tomorrow is a voting day in Pennsylvania. Yes, it is a day to vote, and if you notice, there's been hardly any talking about voting going on in the neighborhood, at least in my neighborhood. Very few signs up in the neighborhood. I mean, I am really surprised. Now, I'm going to repeat myself at the end of the show with this. You know, I'm all about getting out the vote. And we're going to be talking about that. I'm repeating again, like I said, at the end of the show. However, if you do not like the way things are going right now, if you do not like what is happening to our economy, if you do not like the high gas prices that you are paying, if you do not like the increase in food, if you do not like the war, if you want to see the Epstein files, if you think Donald Trump has dementia and should be deemed incompetent to be the president of this United States,

0: Republican. If you're a Republican who wants change, you cannot go and vote for a Democrat. So therefore, you're very rarely going to hear me say this, but if you are a Republican who wants change, but does not agree with the ballot, then do not vote tomorrow. And we're going to discuss that more at the end of our show. But let's get started with today's show. In our medical minutes today, we are going to be, and that always happens at the end of the show, we are going to be talking to Dr. Mohu Ondine, who is the medical director at Oak Street Health. And we're going to be talking about stress. Oh, yeah. High blood pressure, stress, hypertension, all of that stuff and how it can affect you. So you want to listen to that because there's some great tips in there. We are in the second half of our show. We're going to have a fun talk with Kendra Thornton, and she's going to give us some travel vacationing tips for this year, for the summer, as kids are getting out of school. You know, Florida seems to be on the, on the sight of a lot of people right now. So we'll talk about that. But to start off our show, last week, we had an amazing author on the show. We talked with, I'm going to just share this with you. We talked on our show last week with Deborah Palmer, PhD, who talked about Between Wounded and Well, Lessons in Healing. And lessons in healing not only are just physical healing, but it's mental healing as well. So I thought it would be so nice to follow up that segment talking to our next guest, Eric Borstein, who had pulmonary arterial hypertension. He is a survivor and a patient advocate, and he is here to talk to us about the mental health boost that you can get by understanding what is going on with your health, with your body, by prioritizing a positive mindset, along with your medication and exercise and nutrition and all of that stuff that goes on. And because all of this goes hand in hand, especially for us older people, I think it's really important that we talk about the health aspect, mental and physical, of what's going on. Because I know a lot of people are feeling really stressed out because of what's going on in our country. So even though we're talking about Eric Borstein's journey with what he had to deal with, I think what our guests, all of our guests have to say today is definitely something that will help you. Because just so you know, this month is Mental Health National Awareness Month, which is very important. And Eric is the director of the Borstein Family Foundation, excuse me. And he is currently on the board of PS Science and UCLA's Mattel Children's Hospital. He is also the chair of the board of directors at Team Phenomenal Hope, a nonprofit organization that seeks to empower and serve those with pulmonary hypertension through support and services, education, medical research. He attended Tulane University, loved Tulane in New Orleans, and California State University. And that's in Northridge, and he lives in Los Angeles. He's got a wife and two daughters and a son. So he is very happy to be here to tell his story. So let's welcome him on board. Hi, Eric.
1: You know, this is very timely having you on. Last week, we just talked with one of our guests about the physical, emotional, and mental combination of when you're ill. So staying positive isn't easy when you're facing chronic illness. So I am so happy you are here. Can you share your journey with us and what brought you here today?
2: Yeah, thank you for having me. 5.5 years ago, I was home and I collapsed. I spent about 22 minutes unconscious in the bedroom where I was dying. I was brought to Cedars-Sinai Medical Center here in Los Angeles, where I spent 16 days in the intensive care unit, where I was diagnosed with a very rare chronic terminal disease called pulmonary arterial hypertension, a disease with no cure.
1: Mm. Wow. So no signs of this. This is just something that came on all of a sudden.
2: No, in my case, I was sick for probably about 2 years. You know, it gradually got worse. And I was avoiding going to the doctor because I was afraid to find out what was wrong. And one of my messages is for people out there, please don't ignore your health, because it almost cost me my life.

0: So you made a very conscious decision to prioritize your mental well-being alongside treatment, which is exactly what we were talking about last week. So this is, like I said, very timely and very perfect. So what prompted that shift and how did it shape your recovery?
1: Yeah, so when I was in the hospital, I made a determination that I wasn't going to die. I was given 2 to 4 months to live, and unbeknownst to me, was sent home. And I learned very early on that walking helped both mitigate the side effects of the medications that I was on, but it also helped with positive mental health. From the onset, I've met with a psychologist once a week, and something that I never miss. And, you know, he has taught me a bunch of important lessons. And really the most important lesson is finding something you love to do equates to positive mental health. For me, that was walking. You know, living with pulmonary arterial hypertension, you're suffocating from the inside, and it can be extremely isolating. Prior to my diagnosis, that isolation led to depression. And when I left the hospital, you know, my wife, my family understood the importance of dealing with mental health. And I learned that as equally as important as living as the modern day medicines that are life saving, dealing with your mental health is almost an equal part of that equation.
0: Wow. I mean, I'm so happy to have you here to talk about this. Over time, with all the walking you did, it became something bigger and you earned the nickname the walking guy. So, you know, some people just can't get up off their butt and do it. So how did you turn that daily habit into a mission?
1: Yeah, so, you know, a walk around the block turned into a mile, turned into 3, eventually turned into 10. I was seen around the neighborhood multiple times, and I was nicknamed the walking guy, and it stuck. Walking has become my identity, and I now walk 13 to 15 miles a day, upwards of 5,000 miles a year. And I attribute walking to helping save my life, but you know, my life was saved in a bunch of different ways. I now walk upwards of 5,000 miles a year, and I've started a movement called Where Is EB, where I walk from LA to San Diego once a year, 205 miles, to raise awareness for this disease. We've raised about $450,000 for Team Phenomenal Hope, which is an organization providing assistance for patients, for underserved patients living with pulmonary hypertension. And it's just been, it's been an amazing journey. You know, one of the things that I like to talk about is the formula that has gotten me here today. You know, what I call pieces of my pie. Modern day medicine.
0: Let's talk about that.
1: Yeah. Modern day medicine, positive mental health, nutrition, exercise, and my village. You know, my family, my friends, my community, my neighbors, my doctors, and my CVS specialty health team. CVS has been there from day one. They not only provide me my life-saving medications, but they also are there as an online resource. You know, if I need a pharmacist that I can get advice from, online app. So, you know, again, there's so much that goes into living with a chronic disease like PAH. Having that resource is just amazing.
0: You know, Eric, you said something again very important. It takes a village. I think it takes a village for every person every day in their life. But what advice would you give to patients and caregivers that are trying to support both the physical and emotional well-being while managing chronic illness? I have a friend going through ALS right now, and sometimes you just don't know what to say.
1: Yeah. The easiest thing to say is you're not alone. You are loved. You know, with somebody living with ALS or PAH, you know, again, it can be so isolating, but knowing that you're not alone, for me is so, so important.
0: So are you recovered now, or is this something that you will always live with?
1: It's something that I'll always live with, unfortunately. So, you know, I'm doing the most I can, and I'm making the best of what I can, and I'm going to do everything I can to be here as long as I can so that I can help as many people as I can.
0: And real quick, I was telling our listeners that you are the director of the Borstein Family Foundation, and I know that you get a lot of support from CVS and your friends and everything like that, but tell our listeners what the Borstein Family Foundation does.
1: So the Borstein Family Foundation is a foundation that was started by my family. One of the organizations that we support is Team Phenomenal Hope. And then out of the Borstein Foundation, I started Where's EB, which is a movement that provides assistance and awareness for the disease that I live with.
0: Wow. Now you're on the West Coast. We are on the East Coast. Can people from the East Coast still go to the Borstein Foundation and seek help and grants and things like that?
1: They can go to cvshealth.com or whereiseb.org or teamphenomenalhope.org, and they can be pointed in the direction that way, yes.
0: Wow. Well, you are an inspiration, and as I said, talking to you is just so important. Mental Health Awareness Month is now, but mental health awareness should be all year round. Is there anything else that you would like to share with our listeners?
1: There's three lessons. Number one, don't ignore your health. It almost cost me my life. Number two, finding something you love to do really equates to positive mental health. For me, it was a literal first step. But for anybody, you know, in the facing adversity, if you've been hit by that proverbial 2x4, or you will face that adversity sometime in your life, remembering that you're not alone. And if you do take that first step, that there is hope.
0: I appreciate that you are here to join us today. And of course, you have the support of your wife and your daughters and your son, which help keep you going, I'm sure, every day just looking at them. So one more time, Eric, and again, I can't thank you enough for being with us. Where can we go for more information?
1: You know, and thank you. You can go to whereiseb.org. On Instagram, Where is EB? Or you can go to cvshealth.com.
0: And that's the letters EB, correct?
1: EB.
0: Awesome. Well, thank you for sharing your story with us. We appreciate it. Stay in good health and good faith. Thank you so much.
1: Thank you.
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0: people are probably asking that, where is my mind right now with everything that's going on? So I want to thank Eric for joining us and sharing his story with us. Mental health is so important. And with that, you know, if your mind is getting lost and caught up in everything, maybe it's time to schedule a vacation, do something with the kids, do something for yourself. You know, just time to get away. I mean, summer travel is really important. And Florida seems to be a place where a lot of people are traveling to. Just so everybody knows, you're listening to Tell Me More with Carol Holloway. And if you missed any part of this podcast, you can go back and listen to it later. So summer travel is taking a turn this year. Believe it or not, more people are choosing experience-driven getaways, hidden destinations, and a trip that feels a little more elevated but easy to plan. Although tourism is down in our country because of the policies of the current president and what is going on, people are still traveling within the country. So in order to do that, we need to have somebody here to talk to us about it. So joining us now is Kendra Thornton. She is a travel expert. Yes, she is. She's appeared on television stations across the country to offer travel tips and deals to millions of people every year. She makes monthly appearances on, WGN TV Chicago, and regular appearances on national and regional news programs, including Fox News Channel, CNN, The Nate Berkus Show, CNN, Fine Living Network, and The Tara Banks Show, and many more. And she's a recognized authority on travel, and she's been quoted frequently on travel trends and issues in The Wall Street Journal, The New York Times, USA Today, and more. So we've got an expert with us. So I am excited to bring our guest, Kendra Thornton, online right now. Just want to make sure I pronounce that name correctly. So let's bring her on board and let's see what she has to say about Florida.
1: Hi, Kendra.
2: Hi, how are you?
1: I'm doing great. Welcome to the show.
2: Thank you for having me.
1: Absolutely. I already started my vacation season, and I'm sure everybody else is getting ready to plan to go on their vacation. So you are here to help us with some go-to escapes for 2026. Tell me what you got planned for our listeners.
2: Well, it's the exciting time is school's almost out. You got to start thinking about those summer vacation plans. And when I plan my family summer trip, I'm always looking for a perfect mix of nature and world-class amenities. And in the southern part of Florida, you have Naples, Marco Island, the Everglades, and the Florida Keys, and they are the perfect spot for doing just that. Florida's southwest coast is often referred to as the Paradise Coast because it truly has something for everyone. Marco Island has an island vibe. Everglades City has this old Florida feel. The Gulf Coast has this amazing white sandy beaches. Naples offers this walkable luxury. And then just a few hours south, you have the Florida Keys, and each has its own personality. Key Largo has the reefs and mangroves, and then Key West has this bold and laid-back spirit and tons of fun there.
1: And on the southwest coast, which is beautiful, we still get that beautiful blue water, right?
2: Beautiful, calm, gorgeous, spectacular, perfect water. I mean, and it always is just the perfect temperature in the summer. I love it.
1: Now, I was just in the Bahamas, and I noticed that in some areas, the coral reef was starting to die and slowly regenerating. What's it like down in the areas that we're talking about, like Marco Island and the Keys and Naples?
2: Well, I mean, travelers are definitely still craving an adventure piece, and that's a big part of it. In the Keys, a lot of people probably don't realize you can find the only living coral barrier reef in the continental U.S., and it's beautiful there. So great, you know, snorkeling and, you know, just world-class offshore fishing in that part for marlin. And then, you know, other adventure ideas are like in the Naples area, you can take a ranger-led wet walk. So we're getting off the beach to the Big Cypress National Preserve, and you're literally wading through an ancient cypress swamp, which is really cool.
1: Mm, that sounds gorgeous. Now, there's something I didn't know about, and I'm sure my listeners don't know about it. This is like a hidden Florida gem, an underwater hotel.
2: Okay, yeah. Well, it's
1: what is that?
2: It's not an underwater hotel, but yes, they have in Key Largo, they have America's first undersea park. So it's the Kennekamp Coral Reef State Park. So, they just broke ground on a $52 million renovation. And a lot of people don't realize that Paradise Coast, 80% of it is protected land. So there really is so much nature there to explore. Everglades City is really the gateway to the 10,000 islands and Everglades National Park. And there you can paddle through mangroves with naturalists who spot the wildlife with you. I've done this with my kids. It is so spectacular and peaceful. I love it. And then also you could do a day trip off the coast of Key West to Dry Tortugas National Park. This is a remote fort and you can only get there by ferry or seaplane.
3: I love taking the ferry. So much fun.
2: Right?
3: Totally. But, you know, you mentioned bringing your kids, and dinner can be expensive for parents or even just singles or couples going anywhere right now because prices are going up. So what do you recommend for new resorts and, like, really fun, buzzy dining scenes?
2: Well, a lot of travelers today, you know, families, I have three kids, so I get it. You know, they want the nature and amenities, but they do like to have a nice dinner or have access to some good dining to mix, you know, to kind of break up the trip. And in Naples, there's a whole new generation of chefs that are really evolving the dining scene there. A lot of new restaurants, obviously something for everyone in every budget. They even have a natural wine bar, which is super cool.
3: What's a natural wine bar?
2: I know, right? You know, it's got all the natural organic ingredients. So you don't have to worry, you know, less hangover risk, I think, is what we're going for here. And obviously just better for you. But
3: I love that.
2: As far as new hotel openings, there's a couple. The Naples Beach Club is a Four Seasons resort and the first Four Seasons on Florida's Gulf Coast. And this is a spectacular property. And then in Isla Mirada, there's a newly opened Three Waters resort and marina. And that has so much to do for families. There's boat tours, jet skis, eco tours, sandbar trips. So there's really a lot of, you know, a lot of options for all budgets.
3: It sounds like so much fun. So where was your favorite place to go? I mean, I've been to Florida all my life, back and forth as a child and as an adult. There's so many wonderful places. But what's your favorite? Share with us, Kendra.
2: Oh, my gosh. Well, I have always been a Southwest Coast Florida girl. I mean, I have dragged my kids there every year since they were little because I'm a beach snob and I just love the beaches. I wish I could walk the entire side of that state because it's just the shelling is amazing. The water's amazing. But I really do love the summer because it's so calm there. I like the vibe. You know, my kids just live in the water. So it really doesn't matter to me. I am a city girl, so I probably prefer the greater Naples area just so that I can, like I said, have some access to some great restaurants as well. And maybe, you know, maybe a spa treatment here or there. But honestly, you can't go wrong. And I've always loved the Keys too, just because, you know, you're getting farther south. So even in the winter, you're going to get good weather too. And it's just fun.
3: It is fun. So I get the vibe from you that, you know, we know Miami and Fort Lauderdale are like swamped with so many kids and teenagers and places. It sounds to me like the Southwest Coast is a little milder. Am I right to say that?
2: Well, I mean, I have teenagers and they love the Southwest Coast. So I think it's all about, like I was saying, really mixing nature and outdoor experiences with still all the amenities that a modern traveler wants. So that you can still stay in a great hotel, have access to great food, but then do all these fun experiences and adventures that I don't think people even realize how much this part of Florida has to offer.
3: I know, it's beautiful. So Kendra, for all of my listeners out there, if they want to plan to go down to this area, down to the Keys, down to Naples, down to the Marco Islands, where would they go to get more information to plan like a super awesome couples, you know, trip or kids with kids? Like, tell us more.
2: Yes. For any of those, if they want more information and help to plan their summer vacation in Florida, you can head to visitflorida.com.
3: Oh my gosh. Thank you so much for spending a couple minutes of your busy time with us to tell our listeners some great travel destinations. I thank you for your time.
2: Thanks for having me.
0: And listeners, even though we're having this huge gas crisis right now, and it is a crisis, airfare has gone up, but the round trip airfare to Florida, to the West Coast, East Coast, is still fairly reasonable. There are some good deals out there. So make sure that you do a little research, check in advance, give yourself flexibility to book your trip. Don't say I've got to leave on a Monday and come back on a, you know, Sunday, because if you give yourself flexibility, you might find an easy $100 difference or more between a Monday or a Tuesday. So keep that in mind. With that, we're going to take a quick commercial break, and then we will be back to talk to our next guest. Very important conversation about hypertension, high blood pressure, and how it can affect your health and what you need to do. 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

0: I want another vacation. But, you know, even planning a vacation can be stressful, and this is why mental health is so important. And according to the Centers for Disease Control and Prevention, hypertension or high blood pressure is one of the most widespread chronic conditions in the United States, affecting over 70% of adults age 60 and older. And yet many are walking around untreated or unaware. So our guest today, Dr. Hamid Mohiuddin, let me say that quickly so I can say it right, is the senior director at Oak Street Health, where he provides and oversees team-based primary care for adults on Medicare, very important, particularly in underserved communities around the Gulf South. So here we are still down south in New Orleans, because he is based in the New Orleans area, where he treats patients with chronic conditions like hypertension, diabetes, kidney disease, with helping lead broader clinical efforts focused on improving the outcome and patient experience. He completed his internal medicine residency at Tulane, another Tulane person, there's two of them today, and earned an MBA from Tulane's Freeman School of Business, later developing a strong focus on value-based care. And Dr. Mohiuddin also serves as a spokesperson on topics including high blood pressure, mental health, and aging. So I am so happy to have him joining us here today, especially during Mental Health Month. Let's bring him on board now.
1: Dr. Mohiuddin, how are you?
2: I'm doing well. How are you doing?
1: I'm very good, and I'm glad to hear you're doing well, because there's a lot of people that aren't. They have serious risk of untreated hypertension, heart disease, stroke, kidney disease, and even dementia. So you are here to help us understand exactly what we should be doing and why we should be checking our blood pressure. So help us out.
2: Yeah, no, I appreciate the opportunity. You're right. There are lots of people that have high blood pressure. Something like 70% of American adults are sitting around with high blood pressure. Most of them don't even really know that they have it. It's why we refer to blood pressure as the silent killer. So, I mean, people hear that and they don't know exactly what that means. But what it really means is that, you know, people think that they have to have symptoms to have high blood pressure, where in fact they can be walking around with high blood pressure without feeling anything at all. They don't feel any chest pain or shortness of breath or headaches or any of the things we kind of associate with high blood pressure. So unless you're really screening, whether you're checking it, you know, with your doctor or at a health fair or at home or at a pharmacy, like unless you're doing those things to test your blood pressure, then you might not even know you have it.
1: So is it something that we should be checking ourselves at a certain age? Is it, you know, because I know people that don't even go to a doctor.
2: Yeah, I mean, I would say that most of our listeners are of the age that they should be checking their blood pressure really anywhere. I mean, there's a reason why we check it at different places. So certainly going to your doctor is a really great way to start, right? Going to your doctor, figuring out what your blood pressure is in the clinic, but also figuring out the best practices for really checking it at home. There are other places that people, you know, kind of get a start. They check it at a pharmacy. They can check it at home as well. But I'd probably start with a doctor. You know, start with a primary care physician if you don't have one to really check your blood pressure and get started on that journey.
1: Now, I was unaware that high blood pressure, you know, I was familiar with heart disease, strokes, hypertension, but I was unaware of kidney disease and dementia. How long have we known that high blood pressure affects that?
2: You know, I think the science behind that goes back decades. The way I really think about it is, you know, you have blood vessels that go through your whole body, right? They go down to your feet and your toes. There's blood vessels that go to your kidneys. There's blood vessels that go to your heart and they go to your brain. And then when that pressure is high, you can imagine just kind of like a pipe and, you know, in your home and in your water system. And when there's pressure that's high, then you cause damage to those vessels and then also damage to the organs that they feed. So kind of in the same way that it can affect your heart, it can really affect your kidneys over time. So, you know, that's one that unless you're really checking blood work, you may not even know that you're having kidney disease.
1: Wow.
2: But blood pressure can certainly cause kidney disease over time. And then dementia. It's been pretty well proven that elevated blood pressure over time can cause dementia. Some of those signs are subtle. Some of those happen over time. But again, I would say going to your doctor, establishing with a primary care physician, you know, really getting tested for some of those things and learning best practices is the best way to start.
1: What are some of the things that lead to high blood pressure? Because you said a lot of people walk around, they're unaware. Where is it things like salt? Is it things like stress? Could you help our listeners understand? Maybe you could enlighten them on some conditions they might not even be aware of.
2: Yeah, so there's lots of things that we kind of do in our everyday life that can lead to high blood pressure. I would say first and foremost, let's talk about food source. So, you know, we live in this world where we have this kind of processed food all around us, right? There's, you know, anything that comes in kind of a bag or a box is a processed food. And a lot of those foods, when they're kind of created in their factories, they have sodium that's added into their, into the food itself. And that sodium itself can cause high blood pressure. You know, I would say, another thing that people, find can really cause high blood pressure is inactivity generally. So, you know, people focus on the number of steps that they take. That can help getting cardiovascular exercise in whatever way is beneficial to you or enjoyable to you can really help prevent high blood pressure. And kind of the opposite is true, that people who have really sedentary lives, a lot of us have kind of desk or computer jobs and, you know, and we're kind of sedentary. We don't really walk a lot throughout the day. That can certainly cause high blood pressure. You know, and we live in stressful times. And so, you know, I think this
1: well,
2: is...
1: that's for sure.
2: Yeah, you know, and unfortunately we do. And a lot of times that stress manifests in different ways. You know, we see that with our psyche sometimes. We see that through our relationships sometimes. We even see that through our health conditions. So stress over time and a lack of sleep can really, really predispose us and you know, really cause mm-hmm. high blood pressure.
1: Dr. Mohiyandin, we have a lot of people that are traveling right now. They're getting on airplanes. Can air travel or long air travel cause high blood pressure to become an issue while traveling?
2: No, travel in it itself doesn't cause high blood pressure or predispose you to high blood pressure. I would say sometimes the thing to watch for, you know, keeping the balance, the thing to watch for is sometimes our healthy habits can really take a hit while we're traveling. And then, you know, the way we're eating or, you know, maybe we drink too much alcohol or whatever the kind of the habits that we've tried to instill when they go out the window when we travel, those can really cause high blood pressure. But the travel in itself, certainly going in an airplane is safe. There's nothing about that causes high blood pressure in itself.
1: So a good question for you. You are associated, you are the Senior Medical Director at Oak Street Health. What does Oak Street Health actually do?
2: Yeah, Oak Street Health, we have neighborhood primary care centers for people with Medicare or older adults. And we have, we have a really expansive care team with a primary care physician or nurse practitioner. We have nurses. We've got social workers. We've got a real, like an entire care team that's around treating older adults, you know, preventing the things that are common in older adults, really helping us age and helping us, you know, live in our community and age with grace.
1: Now, you're in one of my favorite cities, New Orleans. I love New Orleans. I'll have to look you up when I'm there next. But is Oak Street Health something that you can access online? Is it something that is across the United States? Or are we limited? Because we're here in Philadelphia, and I know a lot of our listeners are listening to this with an eager ear saying, maybe I should get this checked. So is Oak Street Health in our general area?
2: I don't know exactly the number, but we have a large number of centers in Philadelphia itself. We have four in New Orleans where I'm at. The best place to check is really oakstreethealth.com. You can also call 888-744-6392. Anybody can call that. 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
1: Awesome. And one quick question for a lot of our listeners that might not have ever had their blood pressure checked or are like, I don't really want to go to the doctor. This is something that's usually covered under insurance, right?
2: You know, I can't really comment on insurance coverage exactly. Everybody has different insurance coverage. I know that we can certainly help you within our centers. And so either go into that website or come to your center and you know, see the care team that we have, introduce yourself, and we'll get you taken care of.
1: Awesome. Is there any last recommendations you have for our listeners?
2: No, I would say, again, focusing on sleep, focusing on eating the right, you know, focusing on nutrition, and then that exercise can all be really important. 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
1: 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Thank you for joining us during the month of May, because it is National High Blood Pressure Education Month. And thank you, Dr. Mohideen, for informing our listeners on things that they can do and things they should check into. Thank you for your time.
2: I really appreciate you. Thank you.
1: Bye-bye.
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0: Oh, yes. The power to the people is so important. And while we're at it, 988 is that phone number if you need help, mental health, if you are feeling suicidal or anything of that sort. In today's economy, not even the economy, just in the world in general, a lot of people are feeling that they need some help and somebody to talk to. So 988 is the number. And that's why we run those commercials consistently every week, all the time. So power to the people. Yes, people, it is your right to be able to vote. And the current president is doing everything in his power to take away your right to vote. So why at the top of the hour did I say don't vote if you don't want to vote for a Republican? Because you have to vote for somebody when you show up. If you're a Republican, you must vote for a Republican tomorrow. If you're a Democrat, you must vote for a Democrat. You might not agree with the choices. If you're an independent, you do not get to vote tomorrow because there's nothing on the voting ticket that requires an independent's point of view. I think it is a wrong thing to do in the state of Pennsylvania. We're one of, I think, only six states, if I'm not mistaken. I might have that number wrong. That will not allow independents to vote independently in a primary election. So tomorrow is a primary. Now, here's what I find really interesting. I am so sick of the smear campaigns that are out there. Our wonderful governor, you may agree, you may not agree, although I do think he should raise the minimum wage, because if gas is $4.70 an hour and you're only making $7.75 an hour, how can you afford to even get to your job? Think about that, people. That's all because of this current insane president, because of his stupid war, because he didn't want to listen to his commanders and know exactly what was going on with the Strait of Hormuz, which is now a problem, which was never a problem in the past, and because of the Epstein files, as I said in the beginning of the hour. So why am I saying don't vote when I'm constantly saying vote, vote, vote, vote, vote, take back your power? We have a voice as American people. Well, here's how your voice can be heard: by making it not heard, by not voting. If you do not agree with the way the economy is tomorrow and you are a Republican, stay home. Don't vote. Show that you are making your voice heard by not voting for any Republican whatsoever. Now, going back to Shapiro, our governor of the state, he's been the governor now for how many years? Quite a few. And all of a sudden, there's smear campaigns out on him from this woman who Trump is endorsing. She's out there saying, oh, he's cheated. He's done this. He's done that. It's all friggin' lies, people. I tell you every week here on the show, do your homework. If they weren't talking about it before, why are they bringing it up right now? So Trump still holds some power over people. Like, keep drinking that Kool-Aid. Yeah, yeah, yeah. Serve it up if you're going to keep supporting Trump and the Republican Party. Now, I'm not saying to you Republicans out there that it's wrong to vote Republican. I do believe that this is the only way you are going to be able to make a change. For these elections right now that are going on, and the primaries and the midterm elections that are going on, if you love the status quo, if you haven't seen your gas go up, your food go up, the prices go up, your health insurance go up, your rights being taken away, then go ahead and vote Republican, because you'll get more of the same and worse. We have a president who is grafting from the American people. Remember, long ago, I talked about the difference between a grift and a graft. A grift is like kind of like you think of the gypsies that go around knocking on doors and stealing from people, little petty stuff. A graft is when it involves politics. And this president is doing it right before your eyes. How do you feel about that? You really don't care? Seriously, you make your voice heard tomorrow or not heard tomorrow. So if you want a change and you are a Republican, don't go vote tomorrow. If you are a Democrat, get your butt out there and vote Democrat. This is the only way to change what is happening right now in our country, because the Republicans in the House of Representatives and the Senate have their heads up their butts. they bow down to Donald Trump and they are losing elections. They're taking away our voting rights. The Supreme Court, we know Roberts has been wanting to do away with the Voting Rights Act for forever. It's been on his list for a long time, so he's happy that it's happening. Seriously? People, take your power. Tomorrow is a primary. You can only vote if you're a Republican, you can only vote Republican. If you're a Democrat, you can only vote for a Democratic person. If you're independent, you cannot vote. If you don't like the way things are going right now, the way Donald Trump and his minions and the Republican Party is running this country, don't go out and vote tomorrow. Stay home, because that will make a resounding loud message. If you are a Democrat, go vote Democrat tomorrow. And if you get there and you don't like what's on the ballot, then don't vote. But this is the only way to keep your power. Our freedoms are being taken away from us 100% every single day. Trump is ignoring the Constitution. He is bucking against it. He takes his family there. Oh, and let's not talk about Cash Patel. Holy smokes. He has spent so much of our money and refuses to talk about it, just like Hegseth. Like, oh my God. Oh my God. You know, I could spend a whole hour doing a show talking about the crap that is going on with our government. If you want some good newsworthy sources, go to Meidas Touch, Meidas Touch, where you will find opinions for both sides. They're not Republican. They're not Democrat. They just tell it like it is. Go to Bulwark. Go to the Atlantic Press. Go to Wired. These are all reliable sources. Go to the government website. Where do you see the crap that they post on there? You know, I know some of you didn't like Kamala Harris, but she warned you what Trump would do. Even though he said, oh, America first. I haven't felt like America's been first since he's been in office. Not last time and not this time. He doesn't give a crap about you. He said it. You know, if I was smart enough, I would have had Shane in the studio pull up that clip that he said the other day about he doesn't care about the finances of America. He doesn't care about the American people. That's who you want to vote for? People, under every Democratic president, our country has prospered and done better. Under every Republican president, we have gone in the hole. Do your homework. Look it up. It is the truth. Like, it amazes me how many people drink the Kool-Aid and refuse to look up facts.
1: It's like he's cartoonishly evil. It really is. It's like it's like a comedy joke at this point.
0: You know, Shane, I'm glad you put your two cents in there, because part of me believes that he truly doesn't know what he's doing. But he does know how to manipulate the market. And so that part of me, manipulating the market and getting rich off the American people, oh, he knows how to do that. So I agree. It is cartoonish. And you look at these cartoons that he's putting of himself out there, you know, like he's going to push the button. Like this man, I'm afraid this man is going to get up at 3 o'clock in the morning and want to push the red button to blow up Iran. And, you know, I posted something on my Instagram page. It was on under my Carol Holloway name. But Anthony Bourdain, who, if you remember him, died from depression and he killed himself, suicide. And he was a very charming man and he traveled all over the world. And he actually said that if people would stop fighting over stuff that they know nothing about, that Iranian people are actually very nice people. And if you sat people next to each other in a room and just gave them a general topic, not politics, to talk about, like food or something like that, didn't tell people where the nationality was or anything like that, people would get along. I truly believe there are good people. There's goodness in almost all people.
1: Carol, you're familiar with Superman, right?
0: Yes.
1: You know Lex Luthor, his arch nemesis?
0: Yes.
1: There's a famous quote from him in a cartoon for Superman that said, you know how much power I'd have to give up if I was president? That's that's the I think the epitome of Donald Trump, that he gave up his power to make billions and billions of dollars by becoming president. So now he's getting back to that by, as you said, grafting from the American people and doing things that benefit his pocket more than it does the country's.
0: I agree with you 100%. Everything he is doing is benefiting his pocket. He is stealing from the American people. We don't need the ballroom. We don't need the arch. We don't need the pool, the reflecting pool. Do you know he didn't even know what a reflecting pool was, Shane? Listeners, do you know that? He didn't even know what a reflecting pool was. He has spent so much money painting it blue. Oh my gosh, like every day. I was so happy I was gone for a week where I didn't listen to the news for a week, because it's like your head is constantly on a pivot. It's like on a stick, turning, turning, turning. What's he doing now? I think people are afraid. I think people are scared about what he could do. And then there's those that just, it doesn't affect them, so they don't care. And this is part of the problem, people. Some of you are like, oh, this hasn't affected me at all. I don't mind paying, you know, blah, blah, blah, blah, blah. I don't mind gas going up because I don't really drive anywhere. I'm home. Because it doesn't affect you, you don't get involved. You need to get involved. Take back your power. And with that being said, I want to share a little bit. I know I still have some time left, but words of wisdom for a nation often center on the timeless reminder that a country's strength lies in its unity, civic engagement, and the courage to endure hardship together. As Teddy Roosevelt famously noted, effort and difficulty, faced well, build a stronger republic. Timeless wisdom and guidance for the country often highlights a few enduring civic and community values. But I feel like there's a lot of you out there that don't even know what civic and community values are anymore. So it's really important at this time in the United States, as we are getting ready to celebrate 250 years of being able to be a democracy and a constitution that has always been upstanding to the people and to the government until Trump came along.
1: There's so many people there's so many people that I feel have gotten burnt out because of the political thing it's not there anymore, that the people have no power seeing who's in charge. It feels like there's nothing they can do. So they give up almost. It feels like that's what's going on. But I've seen people out in the streets marching. I see people out there protesting. I see people out there rightfully voicing their opinion. And it disheartens me to hear that some people gave up.
0: You know, it's really funny because John F. Kennedy famously had a quote, and he said, ask not what your country can do for you. Ask what you can do for your country. I think we all remember that vote, and ask what you can do for your country. People, vote. Now, I know I just said don't vote if you're a Republican. If you don't want to vote for a Republican, just don't show up. But what can you do for your country? Standing up for it is the first thing that you can do. Unity over division. True patriotism is not found in blind obedience like so many people are doing, but in the tranquil, steady dedication to the fundamental principles of liberty and justice for all. It asks us, the citizens of the United States, to listen to one another and work together. Why aren't we doing that? Why are we allowing this orange-haired, demented man to divide us? Meaningful change starts locally. You can do it tomorrow. Taking the time to volunteer, to vote, to improve your own community directly strengthens the whole nation. And we've talked about this on my show in the past with great guests that have come on. And preserving freedom. Benjamin Franklin noted that protecting a republic requires active participation. Famously stating, it is a nation that you can keep if you can. We can keep our nation. Don't allow this man to steal your money. You pay tax dollars every week that you work. You pay tax dollars everywhere that you are. So if you are looking for a specific way to get involved, my words of wisdom are get involved. volunteer, support your community, and utilize the USA.gov volunteer platform wherever you can. Make a difference, people. Do the right thing. Pay it forward. Do something nice for someone. We'll see you next week. And actually, we won't. It's Memorial Day. Have a happy Memorial Day.
2: Hello, friends. I'm Danielle Young.
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1: Talk. Did that go through? My hey.
0: I don't know.
1: I don't think it
0: we're
1: did.
0: We're going to find out, but we're all going to call
2: it. Hey.
1: I did it again.
0: If it didn't, the authorities are coming, and they're going to be taking Shane away at least for 40 years.
2: Maybe. I mean, they could try. I cut that out on purpose, by the way.
1: Oh, you did.
0: He's a thug, man.
2: He's good. Joe's good.
0: He's a thug producer.
1: Our engineer.
0: You got a great show.
1: So what
0: show
1: do you call
0: today?
1: Them? Producers? You're a producer, Joe?
2: Shane.
0: Shane.
1: Oh, it's Shane. You said it was Joe.
0: No.
2: No, I said
0: who's
2: Joe?
0: Joe.
1: Oh.
0: By the way, both of us have been called worse than
1: Gosh, the names I've been called. It's unbelievable. We have a great show. We have an amazing show. I'm so excited.
0: Now, I heard we have, who do we have on the line right now? I heard that she's a problem and she's a huge problem.
1: I'm actually scared of her.
0: I am scared of
1: Jennifer
0: her.
1: Jennifer Gomez Hardy, who is an attorney in Philadelphia. I think she does Jersey work too. Jennifer, can you hear us?
3: Yes, I can hear you guys. I hope we got all that B-roll.
1: Uh-oh.
3: I mean, I literally think that that's a show within itself.
1: Oh, boy.
0: Well, it's always awesome to have you on the broadcast.
1: Now, she's online. Did you have court today?
3: Yeah, I was in Northampton County, over the river, through the woods, through my old town, my hometown, actually, of Allentown.
1: To the courthouse we will go.
3: Yes, we all go. It was actually, that courthouse is so beautiful. I know I'm geeking out, but there's something to say when it's a beautiful courthouse. It's so nice and clean. It's well lit. People are on point. It was very interesting.
0: So Jen,
3: very different.
0: You know, it's interesting because how of all of your hearings or whatever, how often are they in person or by Zoom?
3: So it's interesting that you say that because I think Philadelphia is more progressive. So there's a lot of things that are in over Zoom, and which is so efficient. Here in the counties, when you start going outside of Philadelphia, a lot of the counties...

0: you get the opportunity to, I'm sure to do some Zoom, but
1: I have a better question.
0: Go ahead, hit me.
1: And I'm sure our listeners want to know, what kind of car are you driving? And don't lie.
2: Oh my God.
0: Can I take
1: She's going to say it like a Toyota, but she's actually like an Maserati Ferrari.
2: Oh my gosh, that's so funny. I was thinking Toyota with like the Puerto Rican Dominican hanging. That is so funny.
1: She never answered the question.
0: No, but before she, I'm going to answer it for her because she doesn't want to know her, and she's a great friend, and she doesn't want to tell us, but it's a Pacer.
1: I haven't seen the AMC Pacer.
0: You remember the Pacers?
1: All right, all the listeners are waiting. Oh, I'm waiting. Edna's here.
2: Yes. Oh, my gosh, guys, you're putting me on the spot?
1: Yes.
2: No, I just have a Jeep. I'm conservative, you know? The money goes to the people, you know? Aww. That's what I do.
1: All right, she's not telling us. I drove into my Jeep Cherokee.
0: I have a Maserati.
2: No, I have a Jeep. For real. No, seriously. Literally, I have a Jeep. You'll see me pushing a Jeep around. Yeah, I love this car.
1: I love my Jeep. Yeah. I have a Jeep Cherokee, and it always starts, and it's great in the snow, and it's all that. What do you drive, Edna? We have Edna.
3: A Ford.
1: Feliciano Flats. The house.
0: I drive a Maserati.
1: Oh, boy.
0: Nice. For lunch and for dinner.
1: And he's eating lunch now. We're great radio people. All right, so court went well, Jennifer?
2: Yeah, so it went well. It was so funny. I've never won a motion without saying anything beyond my name. This was like the first. It was in the books. It was crazy. I was telling opposing counsel, I'm like, listen, let's deal with this. I think you should withdraw your motion. I don't think it's going to get passed or granted, I should say. And he was stuck on it. And she was like, why are you in front of me right now? She like totally made my arguments from the bench, which I usually don't like that. But hey, when she's on my side, I'm here for it. But it was kind of like ABC, you know? Some motions that we're talking about, there's so many things that go into a case. You know, you file a complaint and there's other things that happen like discovery and motions. And one of the things that they were asking of my client is to produce 5 years of photos and videos prior to the accident.
1: Oh, my
2: Can
1: gosh.
2: Can you imagine requiring somebody to do that?
1: Oh, my
2: Listen,
1: gosh.
2: I'm going to need your Facebook, your TikTok, your this, your that for 5 years.
0: Did the judge think that was ridiculous?
2: Yeah, definitely. And it just wasn't appropriate. Why do you need to see that? If you want to narrow in on specific things, fine. But you can't just have like a fishing expedition on somebody's private life because they got in a motor vehicle accident.
1: Come that's horrible.
2: Kick rocks. This is Gomez Law, Justice for All. It's not like one of those bootleg firms. You know what I mean?
1: Right. All right, Jennifer, if you don't mind, give our listeners your contact information.
2: Yeah, definitely. So you could check me out on the web, www.gomezjustice.com. And stay tuned because we are revamping the website. But check my old website. I thought it was pretty decent. But you could also call me 267-313-1186. Or you could stop by the office. We're at 1845 Walnut Street, 25th floor. But give me a heads up, but I would love to meet you guys.
1: So this is Jennifer Gomez Hardy on the line here. And tell us about what kind of patients you're looking for or what kind of patients your law firm handles.
2: So we do all injury. It's motor vehicle, trucking cases, chemical burn cases, which I'm really digging, only because it's so interesting to get away from motor vehicle stuff and just like work on different cases.
1: All right, well, tell us something about that. You said it's a chemical burn cases?
2: Yeah. This was very interesting. And actually, our good friend, Sonny Banks, shout out to Sonny, who sent me this case. He was actually working under the table and putting in like a sidewalk, right? And he called like this local company out confidentiality, local company to dump cement. And so the truck driver was like at the end of his shift and was like, hey, listen, I know that you paid for a certain amount, but I got a few extra square feet. Are you interested in it? And he's like, oh, I could handle a little bit more.

0: Well, he begins to dump all this wet, toxic cement at a high rate of speed. My guy can't keep up. He's, like, raking it, trying to, like, smooth it out while he's dumping this. He doesn't even notice, but the water was so toxic from the cement, it burned through his jeans, through his skin. Doesn't even know until he goes home, right? And his both knees were completely burned, like a hot dog on a grill.
1: It was
0: insane when I tell you.
1: Was that the lye? The lime? Is it lime? Is that what it's called? In the cement? Is it the lime that does that?
0: No, it was the mixture that they did. Because, like, okay, have you guys ever, like, wrote your name in cement? Like, and there was no, like,
1: I'm pleading the fifth on that one.
0: On your own
2: we did
0: cement,
2: it.
0: Not your neighbor's cement. Like,
1: yes, yes, of course. I have a funny story, but I don't want to interrupt you. Yeah, keep going. Okay, ahead.
0: But no, so anyway, so it was kind of interesting because, you know, I worked on this case for a pretty long time. Like, I think because there's so much advertisement out there, it's like, I just saw one. It was like, crash to cash. Right? So it just sounds like, oh my gosh, I get in a crash, I'm going to get some cash. And it's so instant, right? But
2: ridiculous.
0: No, it's not like that. I mean, and it, like how we were just talking about the different counties, like, you know, so when people are comparing values to each other or, you know, how fast things get settled, it's not like copy and paste because there's so many variables that impact each one of those things, value. The length of time that the case settles, all the things. So, you know, it's really interesting when you hear people talk about cases.
2: Yeah, I'll tell you what. It's amazing how, you know, first of all, on that marketing tip of...
0: Oh, wait.
2: Go ahead.
0: Joe, can I just end my story? I'm so sorry.
2: Go ahead.
0: But, okay, I always love this portion of it because we fought so hard. They were trying to kick it out for several different reasons. My client didn't have a lot of education. He was working under the table. He hadn't paid taxes. Like they
1: sounds
0: were,
1: like Joe.
0: You know, throwing. yeah. They were throwing the book at this guy to try to throw him out and try to intimidate him. And the fact that we won and it was such a great number. And then, when he came into the office, and just to know that after, I'm not going to tell you his age, but he's older than me. But
2: well, you're 23 years old, so that could be.
0: I mean,
2: that could
0: oh
2: be
0: yeah, that's right. That's right, exactly. But to be able to purchase his first home with the money.
2: Wow, awesome.
0: It's just like, honestly, it's like you're changing people's lives and you're fighting. And you know, you develop this relationship with people. And that, you know, it's not just about the case. It's just not about the burns. As you really understand, like, how much emotional trauma that they go through, how much that they, you know, it impacts their dignity. Also, he has long-lasting scars. I sent him to the best plastic surgeon. They're like, listen, we can't do anything for this. So he's in his 50s, you know. Anytime he wears shorts, he's reminded of this, you know?
1: Yeah, for the rest of his life.
0: He even says, like, the impact. Yeah, he even says, like, long-lasting. It even impacts his ability to wear long pants because he feels better in shorts because he doesn't have that material rubbing against.
2: Well, I was just going to say, you know, it's really interesting because he can't wear shorts because he's got the scars, and he can't wear long pants because he's not comfortable.
3: Yeah.
2: That's just,
0: It's insane. Yeah, it's insane.
1: Horrible. All right, on a lighter note, I have a... Go ahead, Jennifer.
0: Yeah, go ahead.
1: I have a funny story. Okay. When I was growing up...
2: What's that?
0: Yeah.
1: When I was growing up, my best friend was Harry Dyer, and we were walking in the neighborhood. We were probably about 10 years old, and somebody had fresh cement. So I went over and put my initials, and then Harry put his initials below mine. We went to the store... you know, we got, you know, ice cream or something, and we were walking back, and in the meantime, somebody drew a heart around our initials and then put a plus sign and put true love always. And would you believe that was there for like 30 years?
2: Did you put your last name there?
1: No, it was just our initials.
0: Oh my God.
1: But we were in a close, small neighborhood that everybody knew, JB and HD.
2: That's so awesome.
1: Oh my gosh. So when you the minute you said that, I had that horrible flashback of the trauma in my childhood. Okay, that's on a lighter note.
2: That is one of the funniest things ever.
0: Wait, can we get you compensated? I feel like we should be able to get you compensated for this trauma.
2: Statute of limitations sounds like it'll work.
1: Now, let me tell you how traumatic this was, because I was made fun of so many times. I actually went back. It was like 20 years ago. I was at my parents' house. They were older. And I went for a walk in the neighborhood. And I thought, oh, my gosh, I'm going to go over and look to see if those initials are still there. That traumatized me. And then I went by the house and they had new cement in. And it was gone.
3: Oh, man.
1: So I'm off the hook.
0: Oh.
1: So I just told a million listeners all about this.
2: By the way, we can make it happen again.
1: No. all the money spent in therapy. All right, so I'm going to also, we have someone very special in the office. Jennifer, you know her. We have Edna Feliciano Flats, who is actually in the same business as Jennifer Gomez Hardy, who's a personal injury attorney. But Edna is an advocate for injured people and helps them get to the right doctors and the right lawyers to get, you know, to get better, get back into their lives. Yes. Hello, Edna.
4: Hi.
1: It's so wonderful having you here.
4: Same.
1: Now, you know Jennifer.
4: Yes, I do.
1: And Jennifer, you know Edna. Uh-oh.
4: Jen?
0: I'm sorry. I was on mute. Yes.
1: Oh, that's okay.
0: I'm a huge fan.
4: Thanks,
2: Jen. That's awesome.
1: Edna, tell us about yourself. Where did you grow up?
4: I was born in Rio Piedras, Puerto Rico.
1: Ooh.
4: So I come from Puerto Rico. I grew up in New York, Brooklyn, New York. And then I moved out here.
1: How long ago did you move out here?
4: It's going to be 33 years.
1: Oh, my gosh.
4: Yeah.
2: Wow.
1: I thought she was 23. Everybody's 23 here.
2: That's
1: except
2: fantastic.
1: Me.
2: What brought you to Philly? What brought you to the Philly area?
4: Well, I am in the Lehigh Valley area.
2: Oh, okay.
4: So I am in the backwoods where Jen was today.
2: Oh, okay.
4: She was in my neighborhood.
1: How long have you been an advocate for injured people?
4: For the past 7 years, I got into this business. Before then, I was a stay-at-home mom. And I got introduced to the personal injury medical field back in 2006, where I worked for a medical provider at then.
1: Okay, our phone number here is 610-632-8600. If someone is listening and they were injured, either, what kind of cases do you advocate for?
4: I do all personal injuries, autos, workers' comp, slip and fall, dog bites, anything that you are injured in.
2: At the negligence of somebody else.
4: Correct.
2: Yep.
1: That's a good point.
2: So,
1: why are you pointing at me?
2: Because you were emotionally injured because of that. It's funny because once you get into that business, you start learning about the injustice and you see what happens. It infuriates you. People get taken advantage of. One of the things that what Jen mentioned that I think was interesting was that the client there was no insurance for the client. Are we working under the table? Is that what you said? He was working under the table.
1: You talking to Jen?
2: Yeah,
0: Jen. Definitely. No, so you know the defense position is I'm going to embarrass the client as much as I can, and I'm going to take this victim and further victimize them. And actually, you know, kind of say like, okay, we did this. Yeah, maybe we're at fault. We'll take a little bit of a blame. But look at this person. He's working, making money, not paying taxes. And so how many people are they going to piss off for that fact? You know, so they're just playing on the jurors
2: it's interesting.
0: Value the case. That's what I'm saying.
2: Was there a language barrier at all?
0: Yes, there was a language barrier. I mean, he spoke some English, but it was broken. Education, he didn't go to high school, but he was just working hard, making some money. He was getting hired by a lot of different people to do work. And you know, it's the whole I'm pausing a little bit because it's like the whole like immigration thing, like where people are hiring labor, talented labor. They don't want to pay for it. That one case that just comes to mind right now, where they had all these Mexicans or undocumented people put in a new roof and then called the ICE on them.
2: Oh, yeah.
0: Like, it's just the most despicable.
2: Yeah, let me jump in there for a second.
0: People
2: are
0: playing on that right
4: horrible.
0: Now.
2: There's predatorial employers out there. Okay,
0: yeah.
2: Just what
1: Bad
2: you
1: people.
2: Just said. Okay, yeah. And what ends up, and I don't have to tell anybody this. You all know, I'm sure, Edna, you've seen this, and I know Jen, you've seen it, and Dr. Jim.
0: Yeah.
2: But we've had a lot of shows on this, and here's the thing. And I'm talking to the listeners, but the fact of the matter is you have these predatory. Employers, they not only, so they have a crew and then they market to the crew to bring their family members over, right? Mm-hmm. And then they not only pull what Jen said just now, I mean, they know that they don't have a lot of, resources. And of course, they certainly are nervous being here, but what will end up happening is they not only get taken advantage of and robbed by the employers, these employers, but also they're working in horrible, horrendous conditions with lack of safety and all that. I'll tell you two stories real quick, take about a minute. We're doing the labor show.
1: Is it about cement?
2: Yeah, it's about
1: initials.
2: Cement. Jim Brady and his initials. So, one time, Barbara Rocky was her name. She was the head of Philipposh, which is the safety organization in labor. She was in her house. Next, she heard a lot of commotion out back, went out, and there was a group of construction workers, and they didn't speak English, and they're working on scaffolding without one full side of X-bridging, right? Like, in other words, and these guys, when she went out to shut the job down, and it was ironic because they were actually happy about it. Like, they were scared to death. They're working in a back alley with no safety. Okay, that's that. I did another job. We did another show. This was one of the craziest things I ever heard, where guys were working a same situation, okay, non-union, undocumented, and they're working on Broad Street after hours. They're taking them up on a hoist outside, and they're on top of the hoist. Like, not, you know, those orange hoists you see outside.
4: Yeah.
2: But
4: yeah.
2: They were on top of it, taking the equipment up and all. They were calling their family members before that, you know, while this was going on, telling them if something happens to us.
1: Oh, my gosh.
2: And, you know, this is what happened. And one of our union guys saw them, actually brought them in. So these situations that you're talking about, Jen, there's a lot of things going into this with employers that are just taking advantage of it, and they know that they're afraid to say anything. I'm going to ask Jen and we'll ask Edna also, because you're both of Hispanic descent. Was that factor a good factor in the trust factor? Because, individuals that are undocumented and may be Hispanic, mm-hmm. Does that factor help that, you know, that there's at least a common thread between you? Because I know that the employers think that these individuals will never go to court, and they'll do it, and they abuse the hell out of them. I'll ask Jen and then go to Edna.
0: Yeah, I mean, I think that it's beneficial to have people that know the culture and the background. And,
2: yep.
0: You know, everything's beautiful, and I just think that in regards to coming from that aspect of it, and there is like an automatic trust, because they're just like, okay, you speak the language, you know where I'm coming from, you understand why we do some of the things that we do. We're coming from a survival, we want to work hard, we want to get compensated. But in regards to this, before we pass this over to Edna, in regards to my client, he was Puerto Rican citizen. There was no immigration issue there. But my point of bringing that up with regards to him working under the table and his education and some of his mental challenges were specifically because the defense will use that to play into the mind of the victim or the plaintiff, so they don't go to court. So then they will settle outside of court. And then in exchange, they'll just give you peanuts. Thankfully, we fought back on all those things. And we got him a really good number at the end of the day, because I had to let him know, if they don't come up on their numbers, we have to go to court. We don't have a choice, you know? And even if you got to pretend, you got to pretend like you're ready to go to court.
2: Yeah, even if you got to bluff.
1: So, you know, it's kind of sad. A lot of the Spanish-speaking people that are hurt in accidents, they really get lost in our system.
4: They do.
1: And I see that, and I think that it's great, you know, with Edna, with her advocating for injured patients, for the Spanish patients, and Jennifer, she's Spanish speaking. It's just a great
2: Edna, jump in there and your thoughts.
4: But yeah, every day I deal with the Spanish community and the Spanish clients that we sign up for the attorneys. And one thing that we do is we give them that trust, the ability to trust us, to let us know. And I, you know, we tell them that even though they're immigrants, they have rights. And we'll get them the attorney to protect that right for them. That's why we work with a team like Jennifer Gomez's office, because a lot of them are comfortable with Spanish-speaking attorneys.
2: No question about it. So there's a lot. I asked that question because I didn't want to. You know, you're listening, and obviously they're, you know, under the table. But guess what? You know, that's because there's a lot more to that. Let's we have Dr. Caboto on the line. Doc, how you doing?
1: Hey, Rob.
3: Hello.
2: There you go. What's going on?
3: Well, I just wanted to say hello to Dr. Brady, one of the finest chiropractors probably in the United States, and Edna.
4: Thank you.
3: One of the nicest.
1: What about outside the United States?
3: People I've ever met.
2: Don't forget Jen Gomez Hardy.
1: Don't forget about Jen.
2: Attorney.
1: Can't forget about Jen.
3: Oh, she's there too?
1: Yeah, Jen.
2: She's on the line with you right now.
3: Oh, she's an amazing lawyer. You'd be lucky to have her. An amazing lawyer.
0: I love the pie. No, I don't. I didn't mean to cut off your compliments. Go ahead.
1: Keep going, Rob. Keep going.
3: You have two very, very intelligent, talented, beautiful women working with you today, Jim.
2: And me and Jim.
1: I do.
2: And me and Jim.
1: The special needs kids, me and Joe.
2: Yeah.
3: Well, you guys average out the beauty.
1: All right. Thank you.
2: Thank you. Thank you.
1: Thank you. Thank you. Thank
2: you. So the average beauty between the four of us on the show, and I don't know why, it just went down to twos with me and Jim.
1: We're their patients.
2: No question. Yeah. So we appreciate the comment about Dr. Jim. How much did you pay Rob to say that?
1: $200. All right, Rob. Give us your contact information. Rob has an office in up Upper Darby. He does. He deals with patients just from Edna and also Jennifer Gomez Hardy. People that have been injured in auto accidents, personal injury, workers' comp. Rob, what's your contact info?
3: Yeah, I can be reached at my office at 610-352-9901. And you can actually, I'll even give you a cell phone to my patients, which is 302-743-6285. Thanks for the free commercial, Jim. I didn't expect that. That was very nice.
1: Of course, Rob. Rob, what? So it's Dr. Robert Cavoto, C-A-V-O-T-O.
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1: Dr. Rob.
2: Fantastic. 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
12: All right, what do you want to do?
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12: What did you say to me?
13: I wasn't talking to you. 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
12: What?
2: All right, ladies and gentlemen.
1: All right, we're back. Our number here is 610-632-8600. If there's anyone listening that has been injured in an auto accident, personal injury, workers' comp, we have Jennifer Gomez-Hardy on the line. And we also have Edna Feliciano Flats, who is the owner of the Injury Consultant Group. Edna, can you tell us about that?
4: Injury Consultant Group. What we do is we assist, we advocate for the client and help them either get them an attorney when they're injured and they don't have an attorney, or get them into medical. I do get the referrals from the attorneys for us to place the client into medical, but I also get clients calling us to get assisted within the claim to get them into an attorney's office because they don't know what to do after they were involved in an
1: accident. Also medical care.
4: Correct.
1: So that's wonderful to get these people. I can't tell you how often I'll treat a patient. They'll have back pain and I'll say, you know, when did your back pain start? And they'll tell me that it was from an auto accident or a bad fall that they never got treatment for because they did not know that they had medical coverage in the auto accident or that they could be compensated for it or their medical care could be paid for by the business owner or the person who owned the real estate where they got hurt.
4: Yeah.
1: So I guess part of your job is educating people that
4: Correct.
1: Have been hurt.
4: Correct. So what we do is when a client call and text our office and they are not being represented, they have 1,000,000,000 questions. The first and most all that we explain to them is that if they're injured, we send them to a hospital just to make sure that they are okay because, you know, they probably are not okay.
1: Well, and, if they're calling you, that's a huge red flag that there's a problem.
2: No question about that. Certainly, one thing I'd like to say is, and this is important, I'll ask Jen and Ed, contingency fee agreement, right, Jen and Ed, there's no out-of-pocket cost for the clients?
4: No.
2: Jen?
0: Nope, not at all. Nope, not at all.
2: Well, how many, speaking in regards to the case you have today, how many people, obviously, if they're you know, undocumented or in a situation where they're you know, not familiar with the laws, don't even understand that there's no out-of-pocket cost for your services or yours, Edna?
4: All my clients.
2: Go ahead.
4: All of my clients, that's the first thing they ask. How much is this going to cost? And I always tell them, it doesn't cost anything. We are going to be there for you from start to finish. And
1: oh, that's
4: the attorney
1: great.
4: It's not going to charge you anything unless they win a settlement, and that's based on their contingency.
1: Okay. What is your contact information again? And the company, your company is called Injury Consultant Group.
4: Yes, it's Injury Consultant
1: Group. So you could just search that in Google. If you're listening
4: Correct.
1: Right now and you've been hurt, you could just look up Injury Consultant Group.
4: Correct. Or you can call my office directly at 484-274-6345. I have a great team behind me that are always on call.
1: And one of the attorneys you work with is Jennifer Gomez Hardy.
4: Correct.
1: Are you with us, Jen?
0: Yeah. One of her favorites.
4: Yes.
0: I'll just self-proclaim
4: yes.
0: there.
1: And you have, obviously, your office is multilingual.
0: Yes, we are. We actually have somebody speaking French. We have somebody speaking Arabic. So, you know, we're not limited here. We have a bunch of interesting people that are working for us. We're like the United Nations over here. So.
1: Okay, well, we have a caller on the line.
2: We have Brenda on the line. Hey, Brenda, how are you?
4: Hi, Brenda. Hello.
14: I have a question, please.
2: Go ahead.
4: Yes.
14: And it's a legal question. And the question is, I loaned somebody $5,000 5 years ago, and they have not paid me. Can I sue them for my money?
1: Jennifer, this is you.
0: Yeah, this is me. Well, thank you so much, Brenda, for calling and listening to the show. So it depends. I mean, usually contracts have 4 years. I'm assuming that nothing was in, like, written or a contract or what's the situation?
14: No, it was a friend. I loaned some money to a friend. So that means the statute of limitation has run out?
0: Well, did you draw up a contract? Let's start there. Did you draw up a contract?
14: No, it was just a good friend I loaned some money to.
0: Okay, and this was 5 years ago. Did she start paying and then stop?
14: No, they didn't give me anything. I gave them 3 years to pay me back, but, you know, it's been five, and I just want to know, can I do anything about it?
0: Oh, you know what I would still do, Brenda, if I was you? I would still take it to small claims court and municipal court. It costs you a couple dollars.
1: Don't get into an accident, Jennifer.
0: I'm sorry? I know. Handling two things at once. Brenda, let me give you my phone. You know, I'm in Center City right now, so it gets aggressive here. But let me give you my cell phone. You could call me 267-992-0291. Because there's municipal court, anything under $10,000, you could go represent yourself. I was just there on a favor for someone else. And it's so comfortable. And you can make your arguments and let the judge decide. Why not? You know?
14: Okay. So, all right. Thank you.
0: All right.
14: I will. Thank you.
0: Thanks for calling in.
2: Thanks for calling. Thank you, Brenda.
1: That was amazing. Jennifer, you are so impressive.
2: By the way, before you go, hold on, Jim. Before you go, Brenda, can I...
0: don't cut him off.
2: Hold on. Before you go, Brenda...
1: He turned off my mic.
2: Before you go, Brenda, can I borrow $10,000?
1: I was just going to ask you, Joe.
2: See, the smart guys in the studio, they were sitting here and they're going... And Shane's going, she hung up. That's why I said it, Shane, because I knew she hung up.
15: Well, yeah, I would have asked her for 12 if she was still on the line.
1: Yes. Yeah, everybody wants to borrow money off her.
0: Brenda.
1: Well, let me tell
0: Brenda,
1: you, Jen.
0: Giving out $5,000. Wow,
1: that's a lot of money.
0: I need
1: what
0: Brenda
1: Shane.
0: In my life. I need a Brenda in my life, guys.
2: Well, me too. Two things, though. I mean, $5,000, yeah. And they still owe her $5,000, which means they never yes. paid her one payment.
1: That's a shame. Oh that God, happens a lot. I've heard this in my practice where people tell me stories like this.
2: Yeah,
1: but I have to get back to something. Jennifer just yeah. made Sanjay and Jim history.
2: How was that?
1: She was a call-in. Did you hear the person beeping at her and cursing?
2: No. That was Jen beeping. See, that's where you were way off.
1: Jen's going to get into an accident being on our show.
2: Yeah, this is what just happened, and she didn't say it. She won't tell you this. She was the one beeping and flipping, flipping the bird out to the other.
1: Jen's
2: you know?
1: Aggressive. She's a great lawyer. She's very aggressive.
2: Yeah. And by the way,
0: right, that's who you want on your side, the aggressive attorney.
1: That's right.
2: Well, one more thing, though, Jen. Let me just say one thing. The reason, now that we know that, we know you're an incredibly successful attorney and you do an awesome job for your clients, and we wish you were here today in the studio so you could buy lunch because we know you won the big case and also.
0: Yes.
1: We have Chick-fil-A here,
0: usual.
1: Sorry.
2: We have Chick-fil-A. So, you got the next one. And we aren't just going to Wendy's.
0: I definitely do. Yes, definitely. Listen, don't you remember, Joe? It was the first day of Jay Go Hard back in the day when I
2: was that's right. That's right.
0: The first day that I was supposed to go on air, I actually get into an accident.
2: Oh, yeah. I remember that.
0: So hard. Don't you remember?
2: I do remember.
1: Is this another radio show?
2: Jen had her own show for years.
1: You never told me this. Well, my gosh.
2: Well, what happened was we got in a fight, a physical fight. She beat me up.
1: I'm sure she did.
2: Beat the living crap out of me, threw me.
1: And then ran you over.
2: And then ran me over.
1: And then made you loan her money.
4: Wow.
1: All right.
2: She was awesome. She had a great show.
1: All right, we have another caller.
2: By the way, Jen, I remember that.
1: All right, we have another caller for Jen or Edna.
2: We got a caller. Who's calling?
16: Tara.
2: All right, Tara, how can we help you?
16: I have a friend who is injured at work, but they never filled out paperwork at work, and they're still having pain from when they fell.
1: Jennifer.
2: Jen, you want to take that one?
17: Okay. Yeah, definitely. So it would depend on, I don't know what you mean by like never fill out paperwork, meaning like an incident like an report or something like that?
16: Yeah.
17: And how long was it?
16: They fell on their shoulder on ice.
17: Yeah. But how long? Was it like 3 months ago, a year ago?
16: In February.
17: Okay, so what was in February? I mean, you could still claim it. The workers' comp, I would punt that to Sunny Banks, which I could give you his information as soon as we get off this line. He would handle the workers' comp aspect of it. I would be handling the third party, which is anybody who was responsible for cleaning up that ice or snow that caused her these injuries.
1: Wow.
17: But you also have, on the personal injury side, you have 2 years. As long as she's been treating, I would say, it's something that I would definitely look into and try to help your friend. But in any case, it's more of, all right, what type of injuries that you're suffering from and what did you do afterwards? Did you at least go to treatment? Are you going to treatment? Because it's not enough for you just to say that you're in pain. You have to go to these doctors, and Edna could even set this up with your friend to make sure she's seeing the right specialists, the right doctors, the right chiros, all the things to build the value of that case.
16: Okay.
17: So,
2: Did
17: you get my information earlier, or should I provide that now?
16: When you gave it out earlier.
17: Perfect.
1: Gosh, that's great.
17: Give us
1: and we
17: a call
1: also
17: and we'll
1: have
17: look into it, though.
1: And we have Jennifer. We have Edna here with Injury Consultant Group.
2: Mm-hmm. So we appreciate that definitely. I mean, man, that sounds like an interesting potential third part. Jen Gomez, would that be a if somebody slipped on ice? Would that be a third party potential?
17: Yeah, definitely. And I love Sunny Banks because we work on a bunch of cases where, you know, he does the workers' comp. So like how she said, my friend, she was working, it happened on their property. You know, that would be a workers' comp claim. And then I would come in as to, most of these companies hire a third party. Like I had a situation with Target, and I sued not the employer, because you can't sue the employer for like pain and suffering, but you can sue the third party, which is like a ice and snow organization that's responsible and should have done something. I could sue them on behalf of that client.
1: Okay, we have another caller.
2: We got another caller. Who's calling and how can we help you?
18: Hello.
2: Hello.
1: Oh, my gosh.
2: All right, so.
1: How much money do we owe you?
2: Who's calling?
18: Who's calling, Joe? Oh, you don't know me?
2: Jesus.
1: Oh, my God. We haven't seen you in so
2: Dr.
1: long.
2: Dr. Sanjay. How you doing, pal?
18: Yeah, man. How's everybody doing?
2: We're totally lost without you.
17: Obviously. Yeah. That's why he called in to help us. He called in to help out.
2: I'm getting a text from Jennifer
1: Gomez. The phone line's just lit up.
18: cool.
1: Hey, Sanjay, guess who's sitting in your seat? We have Edna Feliciano Flats here from Injury Consultant Group. And she's sitting right in your seat, and she said it's real comfortable.
2: So, Doc, if you
18: anything for Edna.
4: Thank you.
2: So, Doc, real quick, tell our listeners, remind our listeners, about you and the practice.
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2: Fantastic.
1: Now, I've been to his place many times.
2: I've been there.
1: It looks like a hospital.
18: It is a mini hospital.
1: It is.
18: Surgical center is a facility and has facility license from the state, Medicare, and from AAAHC. Just like a hospital would have it.
1: Now he has an operating room. It has like the table, and then above it's those giant lights. I get impressed with the most stupidest things.
18: it's a surgical center, so it's a sterile area.
1: I can't get past that point for some reason. But it had this giant light above the table.
2: You know, I'll tell you, I'd be more impressed if it was completely dark.
1: Sanjay is such a great doctor that he could operate in the dark if he had to.
2: He could. So, Doc.
18: Let me tell you something. Most of our spine injections, you really don't, it could be done in very dim light. Most of our spine injections, of course.
1: I bet you can't do it by candlelight.
18: Because you're looking at the monitors and all that, and
1: right.
18: It's a little darker in the contrast, so you can really see it much better. But, of course, not just the OR. There's, like, to run an OR, you have to have, like, 20 other things behind it.
1: Right.
18: So
1: I'm impressed.
18: And some surgery centers would have oxygens with the the gases through gas tanks. No, we have everything state-of-the-art. Everything runs through the walls, the pipes. Everybody who comes there, they just go, wow, this is nice.
1: That was me.
2: So, Doc, by the way, I see we have a graduate in the family. And a doc.
18: Oh, yes. Well, she graduated in May from Columbia Law. Then she passed her bar. The bar exam. Then two days ago, she was admitted to New York Bar.
2: Awesome.
18: We're talking about
2: your daughter, of course.
18: Yeah, and then my son, of course, Jody, you saw that picture.
2: Yep.
18: Anju and I, we were at a conference at Harvard last week, and Beth Israel Hospital, we were just walking through there, and I see this kid coming out of an OR, walking there, and I said, Rishi. He said, yeah, Dad, that's where I am this week.
1: Wow. That's awesome.
18: I mean, I knew when I go to that hospital, I'm going to run into him somewhere, but you know, what's the chance you walk in the hospital and the first thing you see is your kid walking right there?
2: But that must have been a proud moment. You've had a number of proud moments over the last couple of days. And I mean, I'm sure over the lifetime. Now, these two, you know, individuals, your kids, who do they take after? Is that you, Doc, or is it your beautiful wife?
1: Oh, it's definitely in Jew.
18: Joe, I really don't know. The only thing I've done is try to make them good citizens.
2: Good man. Good
18: and
2: man.
18: The second thing was education. And they did good. I mean, it's Columbia Law and Harvard Medical. I can't really beat any of that. And they continue to do, you know, make us proud. That's all we can ask for.
2: That's right.
1: Now, Jennifer's son is on his way to law school.
18: Tell
2: us.
17: Yeah, he's taking the LSAT. I mean, I think that your kids should tutor him. Complimentary, of course.
18: Can I tell you all something about this LSAT exam?
2: Go ahead.
1: Yes.
17: Yes, so tell us.
18: When Sony took it, she got 180 on it.
17: And that's what I said. That's what I know this. That's why I was soliciting the free
1: who
17: tutoring
1: told,
17: session.
1: Jennifer, who told you this story?
18: And then
17: I feel like
18: said,
17: he told me four times.
18: and then Rishi said, that's not possible. She can get 100 percentile. So we said, when you take MCAT, we'll see. And he literally took it. I mean, he was doing research till 1 o'clock in the morning, came home one day. He was supposed to take MCAT 6 months down the road. He said, no, I'll just take it this weekend because I don't want to wait. And boom, 100 percentile. So
2: wow,
18: he did
17: that's amazing. That's amazing. Wow.
2: But that's incredibly impressive. And I'll tell you, it just goes to show you Harvard and Columbia. I mean, come on.
1: Oh, my gosh.
2: You got to be proud.
1: I went to community college.
2: So did I. And I flunked out.
1: Joe struggled.
18: I started in a community college too, man.
1: You did? I didn't know that.
17: Same here. Don't shade on a community college. That was like one of my favorite experiences.
1: Oh, my gosh. Well, I actually teach at Philadelphia Community College now.
2: Okay, well, that's...
1: How about that? I one-upped everybody, and I feel good about that.
2: By the way, it's a great place to go, and it's a great stepping stone from where you want to.
1: It's wonderful.
2: About.
1: Yeah.
18: And you know, Jim, in those days in Mississippi, community colleges were called junior colleges.
1: Oh, that's true.
18: So I went to, like, Southwest Mississippi Junior College, which later on the name got changed to Community College.
1: Wow.
2: That's awesome.
1: I did not know that about you, Sanjay.
18: And even my med school, I went to a real small place, Marshall University. The Marshall University is big, but the med school was real small at the time, real small, early phases.
1: It was Sanjay and two other students.
18: I think we had like 35 or 38 in our class.
1: Okay.
18: I mean, I was accepted at some big ones too, but I just decided to go to a small place.
2: Did you say Marshall? Marshall University?
18: Yeah.
2: Oh, wow. That's
18: Huntington, West Virginia.
2: Wow.
1: Jennifer, where did you go to law school?
17: I went to Dickinson Law in Carlisle, Pennsylvania.
1: Oh, wow.
17: I just have to say it with that little twang. You know? Carlisle, Pennsylvania.
2: Yeah.
17: Yeah.
2: By the way, that ain't making it. You're true. Where are you originally from, Jen?
17: I'm from Allentown, or right around where Edna's.
19: Yep.
2: Okay.
17: I love Allentown.
1: Town.
17: Yeah, definitely. I love it. All my family is there. I'm the only one in Puerto Rico. In Philadelphia. I want to be in Puerto Rico right now.
19: Me too.
17: Philadelphia, with the exception of my husband and Zaya. We're holding it down in Philly.
2: By the way, you must be proud also with your son taking the LSAT and following your footsteps.
17: Yeah, I'm super proud. I was like, I wasn't going to be that parent to push him into it. So I allowed him to do, you know, whatever he wanted to do. He was thinking about doing film. He looks so good on a big screen. So I don't want him to totally close that out. But in the meantime, yeah, I'm excited that he's going to be attending law school.
2: That's awesome.
18: Jennifer, can I share something?
2: Go ahead, Doc.
17: Yes, tell me.
18: That's how we've been with our kids. And Rishi was going to be an actor. He's great in acting. But after COVID, he was home like for 6 months from college. They were doing this college from home. And that's when he said, Dad, I think I'll just go to med school. And I said, Rishi, you're going to have to study hard. He said, oh, I'll take care of it. And I said, it's tough to get in med school. He said, well, in that case, I'll just apply to top five only. I said, please don't do that. I said,
4: oh, my God.
18: Because he wanted to prove to me that what I'm saying to him is like, he can do it. But yeah, no. I mean, he always do the kids what they want to do. Sonny wanted to be an attorney. Yeah. He wanted to be an actor. We supported the best we could, including Broadway.
17: Oh, wow. He went to Broadway?
18: I mean
17: he did, just came on our show to take over with your kids?
4: Wow.
17: Is that what happened?
18: On Broadway, he just like, he used to go there, watch them, and then learn a lot of things and do some courses. He was not in a Broadway show.
17: Okay.
18: Yeah.
17: That makes me feel a little bit better.
18: But he was like in his high school and college. He was like with the lead roles and all that. He's a good kid, but then now he's just had to be a doctor. So we said, fine.
1: Yeah, my kids are very great with video games.
4: So,
17: oh my gosh, you can make money doing that. You have to be really good though. Gaming.
1: I don't think they're making any money doing it.
17: It's for free.
18: If they're good at video games, they're usually good at flying fighter jets. Do you know that?
1: Oh, wow.
17: I guess
1: my kids have a future. They'll be flying drones over to...
2: So listen, we got how much time we got, Shane? We got 2 minutes.
1: Oh, my gosh.
2: Real quick, Jen Gomez-Hardy, if you will, contact information.
17: Hey, everybody, definitely give me a call. 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
2: 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Edna, contact information?
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2: All right. Sounds great.
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2: Fantastic. 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

0: real, real, relaxed, relaxed, but relevant. But relevant. She's an absolute professional with a homegirl feel. Welcome to the Bishop Mary Show with Bishop Mary Floyd Palmer, where she will discuss both religious and secular topics with various guests from all walks of life. So thanks for tuning in to the Bishop Mary Show. And now, here's Bishop Mary.
1: And top of the morning to you. Good morning, good morning, good morning.
2: Good morning.
1: It is pre-election day, and we have a full show.
2: Yeah, absolutely
1: full. Some of the folks that are looking to get your vote.
2: Mm-hmm.
1: Yeah, yeah, yeah. So we're going to get right to it. Want to say a good morning to everyone and hope that you are going to enjoy supposedly this unseasonably hot day. So make sure you're hydrated because this weekend's going to be not so nice. It's going to be cool. But nonetheless, everyone's looking forward to a long weekend. And I know that the candidates are going to enjoy the rest for the week after Tuesday. So we thank you so much for tuning here to the Bishop Mary Show. Good morning, Brother Marcus. How are you?
2: Good morning. I'm good. I'm good. I'm just ready because we're off to the races. So without any further ado, let's get into it.
1: All right. Here's a song to introduce our first guest.

0: are you? You mind telling us?
1: Sure, sure. So I represent Pennsylvania's 5th District, which is all of Delaware County, a smidge of Montgomery County, but it's a really important part of Philadelphia, down below Oregon Avenue, southwest Philadelphia, and then that waterfront that has the port, the airport, the shipyard, the Navy Yard, and of course, wow, all of the sports stadiums.
0: Wow. Okay, yeah. So she got the heavy-duty one.
2: Oh, yeah. Oh,
0: come on here. Yeah.
2: Got her work laid out.
0: And for people who are saying, you entered politics, why?
1: Sure. So before Congress, I had served on my local school board. I spent a decade at the Education Law Center of Pennsylvania working on trying to get good public schools for every child across this Commonwealth. Thought I was done, but then the 2016 election happened, and my day job was working as pro bono counsel for a national law firm. So a lot of work with legal aid, immigration rights, voting rights, and a lot of our local nonprofits. So all of these issues that I was working on were being implicated by the changes in the first Trump administration, and it was just running for Congress was a way to keep working on those issues in a different place. And that's what I'm still doing, because who knew we'd end up with a second Trump?
0: From your mouth to God's ear. All right.
2: Oh,
0: go ahead, Brother Marcus.
2: Well, I guess I have a question. You know, why do you want to be reelected? I mean, it's a lot going on. It's a lot of stress, a lot of pressure.
1: Yeah.
2: And, you know, the stakes are very high in this state. So why?
1: Yeah. Yeah. Well, the job that I set out to do is not finished yet in so many ways. I do think this White House, both in 1.0 and 2.0, needs to be held accountable for a lot. And I sat on the Judiciary Committee for the first two impeachments. I would willingly do it again. But, you know, the Senate never got the memo. So we ended up with round two of this. I don't even, it's too early Monday morning to come up with a word that I can say on the radio. But, you know, we have seen so much exposed in terms of, you know, what an administration will do when all they really care about is making the rich richer. The attacks we're seeing now on voting rights, whether it's this attempt to pass the SAVE Act, whether it's these presidential orders to stop mail-in voting and that kind of thing, that is the most fundamental issue we have to deal with. But beyond that, one of the things that I've been able to do working with my colleagues, Dwight Evans and Brandon Boyle, we've been able to bring a lot of resources back to Philly before the current administration started cutting them. But we've been able to bring money for the shipyard in my district. We've been able... one of my proudest things I was able to do was working with Mayor Parker to bring $650 million to work on, I'm sorry, $650,000 to work on youth programs to prevent gun violence, and doing that with the gun violence prevention group in the mayor's office. We've been able to work with the Eastwick area, which is also in my district where they've had such persistent flooding, to get money to help stop the flooding problems there, or at least make them less cataclysmic when they do happen. So there's so much work to be done for our region. I want to keep doing that. I will keep working in those ways, whether or not I'm in Congress. But right now, it feels like Congress is the place to try to get some of that work done with a good majority.
0: Of course. Now, you mentioned some of your accomplishments. What would you say is your greatest accomplishment in the term that you have served?
1: It's always going to be constituent services. I mean, it came out of the legal services world, and Congress doesn't just legislate. We work with constituents to help, you know, make sure that veterans are getting their benefits, folks are getting their disability money, et cetera. So that's always going to be the thing that, you know, brings me the most heart satisfaction. In terms of big projects, it's probably going to be the shipyard, because when I came in 2018, they had run out of ships to work on. There were only about 60 people working in the Philly shipyard. We've been able to bring a stream of contracts and to bring workforce development programs. There's now about 2,000 people working at

0: the shipyard with plans for more growth. So, you know, bringing good jobs back to this area and then making sure that people from this area get those jobs is always got to be a high priority.
1: Absolutely. And I heard that the shipyard has really robust. They have a really good contract, which are involving welders and shipbuilding and things that used to be. My grandfather was a longshoreman. So they were way back in the day.
0: Sure.
1: And now to see that vitalized is certainly most important.
2: All right. Exactly. Well, I have a question for you. What would be your top three priorities in the event that you are reelected? What would that be?
0: Sure. I've kind of touched on them a little bit. I mean, number one, we have got to get our voting rights strengthened and shored up. I mean, the Voting Rights Act has been overdue for reauthorization for many years now because this White House and our Republican colleagues have refused to support that. So we've got to do that, but it's got to be updated to deal with these Supreme Court decisions that have really gutted so many of those provisions. There was this Louisiana case just a couple of weeks ago that has ended up leading a rush for these southern states to break up and tear apart these historically black districts. Mm-hmm. So we need to update the Voting Rights Act to deal with the 21st century Jim Crow that we're seeing. And that really is foundational to everything else. After that, you know, we do have to hold this administration accountable for all of the grift, for the money that is being stolen from taxpayers for projects like Golden Ballrooms and Golden Arches and I don't mean McDonald's and just all of these things that are happening that, you know, nobody said was okay. These are national monuments and they're being ripped apart for, you know, one man's fetishes or whatever it is. So there has to be accountability and for more basic things like the attacks on folks around this country by ICE and CBP, including citizens. So there has to be accountability. And then getting back to the real business of serving the people. I mean, I mentioned a couple of the projects I was really proud of, getting money for gun violence prevention in our region, getting money to deal with environmental justice issues like the flooding in Eastwick. There's a lot of work we need to be doing, we should be doing. I would like to do that as opposed to arguing about stupid ball. So, which is what we're going to be doing all week and maybe through the weekend. It's not a good week in D.C.
2: We'll leave it right there. We just want to say thank you.
1: I wanted to ask one more question. You are also a lawyer.
0: Mm. Yes.
1: And so would you give a shout out of the law school you graduated from?
0: Sure. I graduated from Penn Law. And actually met my husband there. So I'm grateful to Penn Law for my degree and my family.
2: All right. There's
1: well,
2: that.
1: See, there she goes. Now, as a lawyer, you're able to look at law differently because you can read and interpret. Well, not only read, comprehend, but interpret what is meant by the laws. How vital is that in the role that you play as a congresswoman?
0: Oh, it's been so important because the work that I did before Congress, working with all these different groups and especially nonprofits across our region, first of all, it's given me an information source to go back to. So if we have a hearing about immigration, I can talk to my friends who do immigration law and hear about what are the immediate things impacting them. And then be able to look at these laws. And sometimes a law will sound really, you know, good, it's got a catchy title or something. But then when you, as you said, read the details, you see that it's not going to do what it says it is, or it's going to have a bad impact. You know, I talk to the folks in our legal aid world a lot, and they'll give me a heads up if there's some new regulation that is, you know, kicking people off Social Security or something because it was just written wrong, or maybe it was intended to do that. But, you know, trying to make sure that the impact of what happens is what is intended by Congress. Mm.
1: I think that it's also good when a lawyer is able to know how to differentiate between doing the job and then also applying a common law. So I guess when you get, as you said, you served on the Judiciary Committee.
0: Yes.
1: And of course, we were all watching those hearings. And
0: oh, God.
1: You and another one of our congresswomen, Madeline Dean. And yes. Oh, my, we, of course, had Senator Atkin, who was really trying to give it in there for it. But it was great to see the representation from the state of Pennsylvania.
0: Oh, good.
1: And we thank you so much for your service. In closing, why don't you make your appeal to the audience that is listening, particularly those from the Delaware County area, the smidge of Montgomery, but particularly those folks in Southwest Philly who are hoping to see some new revitalization to our area. Just give them your heartfelt tone.
0: Sure. I mean, that is the part of being a representative that is so rewarding. I mean, just getting to meet people across the region, but hear about their issues and then be able to actually work on them. So that is my hope, is to be able to continue to do that in Congress with a willing majority, because the work isn't done. And we've got a lot we've got to do, just for our community, but for the whole country. We need a government that works for the people. And that's my goal every single day. So thank you for the opportunity to talk to your audience.
1: I certainly thank do you. Hope for those of you that are listening and you live in the district, the fifth district, consider reelecting. Come on, somebody, your current incumbent Congresswoman, Mary Gay Scanlon. If you like the job she's doing and you want it to continue, then give her the yes vote. And if not, choose another option. But nonetheless, she would like to continue serving you. Thank you so much, Congresswoman.
2: Thank you so much, Congresswoman.
1: We thank you. And hope you'll be able to come back on the Bishop Mary show and update us with some issues. And certainly the shipyard thing, I want to hear all about it.
0: Absolutely.
2: Make it a great day.
0: Have a good one.
2: All right, you too.
3: The following is a rebroadcast of a previous program.
1: And we are grateful for having here on the Bishop Mary Show, Congresswoman Mary Gay Scanlon. Mm-hmm. And our next guest
2: is here already.
1: He's already here. So I wonder if you know.
2: And if you don't know, you're bound to find out.
1: This song comes from.

0: You better stand.
1: You better stand.
0: Welcome to the Bush and Mary Show, everybody.
1: And that was by who?
0: You don't know. You test me right now. You now always I'm testing somebody.
1: That's a little, they may be a little before your time. I don't know.
0: But 2 days before my time. Sly and the Family Stone.
1: Yeah, that was, woo. That was during the revolutionary period. Come on, they was telling it in all of the songs. And I'm so grateful that we have here, first time on the Bishop Mary Show, none other than the sitting incumbent senator of the 4th District, the Honorable Art Haywood. Good morning, sir.
0: Hello,
1: how are
0: Mr.
1: you?
0: Mr. Art Haywood.
2: Good morning. Thank you so much for allowing me on.
1: Absolutely.
0: Thanks
1: absolutely.
0: For being with us.
1: So, inquiring minds want to know, who is you?
0: Who are
1: Where
0: ya?
1: You come from?
0: Where you hail from?
2: Yeah, oh, no, yeah. So I was raised by my mother with my sister and went through public schools. Very fortunate. Went to Morehouse College, then London School of Economics, then Michigan Law School, and then Broad and Erie. And at Broad and Erie, I represented individuals who are facing foreclosure, getting ready to lose their homes. And our whole activity was trying to help people save their homes at Community Legal Services. Then I joined a group of lawyers who were not saving homes, but creating affordable housing, and represented many organizations, Ogun's Avenue Revitalization and the revitalization up on, and many other organizations throughout this area. Then there was the 08 Obama campaign. I was a volunteer. My wife was a volunteer. We knocked doors for Obama. We raised money for him. We did everything we could. And when he won, I said to myself, something good can happen in government. So I went into government, ran for township commissioner, which is out of Shelnan Township. It's like city council. At that time, there were 7 white men. It had always been 7 white men. So ran and won, along with a good friend of mine, Kathy Hampton. And then in 04, I ran for, 2014, ran for state senate. And also won again. So I've been in the state senate now since 2015. I think the other thing I really like to share is I am so very fortunate. I've been married to Julie Haywood for over 37 years. We have 2 wonderful children, all adults, and I'm so proud of them as well. Wow. That's my story. Well,
1: that's his story.
0: Yeah, we
1: and
0: appreciate
1: he's sticking to it.
0: And stick to
1: all
0: your
1: right.
0: story. But we also want to find out this, you know, if in the event that you are, well, let me put it this way. Why do you want to be reelected? Why? All of the stress, all of the pressure, all of the things that are that you're up against, it's a, you know, why? Why do you want to do it?
2: Yeah, no, it's a good question. And I have really am really proud of some of the things that we've been able to do during my time in the state senate and want to continue. And let me just share a few quick things if I could. So being in the state senate is like 2 sides. There's a community leader side and then there's a lawmaker side. So on the community leader side, what we have been able to do is get hundreds of college students admitted, hundreds of high school students admitted to college. We've had college fairs where students have been admitted on the spot. We have a great relationship with LaSalle. And so I have students from MLK High School, Building 21, Impotep, schools in the Northwest, getting access to higher education, dual enrollment. I can't forget once 2 students shared with me before they had these classes at college at LaSalle, they didn't think they were college ready. They did not see that in themselves. But after the experience, they did and then went forward in higher education. Not only that, on the community leader side, you may know that every Monday at 11 a.m., I am in a ICE vigil against the ICE brutality with a number of interfaith leaders. And we've been able to help turn the public opinion against ICE, not alone, but with many others. I'm very, very proud of that. And then on the lawmaker side, My most achievement I'm most proud of is getting housing money into this community so that individuals can be first-time homeowners, so individuals can have an affordable apartment as well and get advice. We've helped over 7,000 folks just in this district alone to do that. And I got a big district. I go from the Willow Grove Mall all the way down to Wayne Junction.
1: Wow.
2: That's the district. So I've got part of Montgomery County and Northwest Philadelphia. That's a combination, but it's a fantastic district with fantastic people. So we want to continue this work. There are many challenges ahead, and that's why I am in this race, so we can continue the fight.
1: I wanted to say, you were talking about some of the accomplishments you have done thus far. What are the ones you want to continue, especially since our state senator is Republican controlled? The challenge that you have with that.
2: So I'm very fortunate to have gotten some legislation with the Republicans, but we have a tremendous opportunity this year to flip the state senate. There are two seats. That's all we need. We're at 23. We get to 25. We can control the Senate. So one is in Montgomery County. The other one's in Bucks County. I am working hard with the candidates who we want to win those seats. And so that is a big priority for the next several months. Flip the state Senate. If we're able to flip the state Senate, let me tell you a few things I know that we will do. We will raise the minimum wage to at least $15 an hour. And I know there's not that many people making $7.25, but there's a bunch of people making $10, $11, $12 an hour. They need to get it up to at least $15. So that is a top priority. And I want to share one other thing about $15 an hour. You know, businesses would rather have a shopper who's making $15 an hour than a shopper making $8 an hour. Mm. Businesses want to have people who have money who can go in the store and buy stuff.
0: Mm-hmm. Yeah.
2: So raising minimum wage is not just good for the families. It's good for all the businesses that rely on shoppers as well. So this is very important for our communities, not just the individuals, certainly for individuals. The second thing I think that we will be able to do when we get the majority is get paid family leave. Now, there's a bunch of, we don't have paid family leave across the Commonwealth. If you got a good job, you're a union, you have it. But everyday people don't have paid family leave. Some states are doing that. We don't have to rely on the national government to get paid family leave. We don't have to rely on the national government to raise the minimum wage. We don't have to rely on the national government to fund our underfunded schools properly. These are all things that can happen in Harrisburg and can happen when we take the majority.
0: All right. I'm sorry. Go ahead.
1: No, I was going to say, if you are reelected and you talked about the things that particularly with the Republicans, sometimes it's difficult for people to understand that you have to work across the aisle.
0: Mm-hmm.
1: What kind of character, tenacity, behavior do you have when you're facing folks who just don't think that a particular section of the state should get nothing?
2: Yeah, it is challenging. And I will say this. First, you have to learn it. It took me a few months, really almost a year or so, to really get a better understanding of where Republicans are coming from. And they just want, most legislators just want to get as much for their district as they can. And the rural folks have a rural agenda, and that's just the case. So this is what I did. For legislation I wanted to see passed, I would try to find a Republican I could work with. One or two. And see how far I could get it going. For instance, for this housing money, I got all this housing money because I was in a partner with a Republican who lived in a blighted area where they needed housing money, right?
1: Yeah, yeah.
2: Where coal had left them, steel had left them, and they were in towns where, full of blight. That's where you have to look for common interests.
0: Mm-hmm.
2: That's what you have to do when you're working with the Republicans. Now, the other thing I would say is you got to be willing to absorb the losses. My time in the state Senate, I think, I can compare it to 1 year I was playing high school basketball, my sophomore year. And we had about 15 games. And of the 15 games in the season, we won about six. So we won some, but we lost more.
1: Right.
2: And that's the dynamic in Harrisburg with Republicans. You're going to get some wins, but you're going to lose more. But the wins count.
0: Mm-hmm.
2: One of the wins, I don't know how I am on time, but one of the wins that we got was mobile health clinics. So we got over 24 mobile health clinics throughout the Commonwealth so individuals could have health care come to them. And I remember one example I was sharing, folks on Fox Avenue, right by the ShopRite. They had a mobile clinic there. A guy came in for care. He had some kind of heart condition. They rushed him to the hospital, saved his life.
1: Wow. Mm-hmm. Wow. So that's a real accomplishment.
2: Mm-hmm. That's a win.
1: That's a win.
2: That's right. And so we're not getting, I'm still six and, you know, I'm still 6-9. You know, from a season perspective. But that's a saving people's lives.
1: That's a big win. Every life is worth it.
0: Yeah.
1: So if you're talking to the audience and you want to make an appeal, what would you say to them for them to consider you to return and serve?
2: Yeah, thanks so much. So number one, I ask for your vote. And I do it because, number one, I believe that each of us have worth. Each of us have dignity. And that we need advocates that can see our dignity, see our work, and put it into reality.
1: Mm.
2: And I have done that with the example I just shared of helping a life to be saved. Mm-hmm. I have done that. I see people's dignity and worth by making sure that kids in the Northwest get access to higher education. And so my campaign core theme is dignity for all.
1: Wow.
2: That each of us have worth.
0: Mm-hmm.
2: That needs to be recognized.
0: Yeah.
2: That's why I asked for your support.
1: Well, thank you so much. State Senator who represents the 4th District. You're all the way up from Willow Grove, come on here, Wayne Junction. He passes by me. Come on here. We want to be able for you to think about considering him. And if that's your choice, and if not, find another. But nonetheless, if he's doing good work and you want this work to continue and the dignity to remain, consider none other than our honorable state senator, for which we are grateful you came on the show today. And thank you so much for your time. Best wishes on tomorrow.
2: Thank you so much. Have a great day.
0: All right, everybody. You're tuned into the Bishop Mary Show. And if you want to continue to be a part of us, you can sponsor all that you want. We appreciate that to all of the listeners and fans of the show. You can contact this number.
1: 833-722-4748.
0: Or you can simply email
1: BishopMaryEnterprises@gmail.com.
0: All right.
3: The following is a rebroadcast of a previous program.

0: Yes. That's that song right there. Oh, my goodness.
1: Don't worry about a thing.
0: Don't worry about nothing.
1: Hold on.
2: Hey. That's right. You, are you holding on to this, Mary?
1: Make it. Hey.
2: You can make it.
1: Hold on, yeah. Oh. Don't worry about a thing. That's a way. And I know that is the attitude of the chair.
0: Mm-hmm.
1: Of our Philadelphia Commissioner's Office, the Honorable Omar Sabir. Thank you so much for popping in on us today on this pre-election day, sir. Good morning.
0: Good morning. Good morning.
3: Good morning. Good morning. Good morning.
1: Hey.
0: Always good to see you, man.
1: Always good to see you. So we're leading you to give us a call to action. First of all, what is it that people should do if they still have their ballots?
3: So if you have your ballot, you should not pitch your ballot into the blue ballot box, right? That blue mailbox, right? The post office. Not take it to the post office. Please right. Do not do that, right? The only way that you can take it to the post office is if you have it, like, certified, guaranteed, overnight, paying $100-something, whatever that is, come to our office, because we need the ballot in our hand by tomorrow at 8 p.m. sharp. And what we have 33 Eagles Green Dropbox locations located all across the city of Philadelphia. So that means that you can come in, drop them off. We'll be open through Election Day. Make sure that you sign it. Make sure that you date it. And make sure that you put that ballot into those that yellow secrecy envelope. We don't want any naked ballots. And a ballot without the yellow secrecy envelope is a naked ballot. And we don't want those. We want them ballots inside of inside your dress. Now, if you have your ballot, right, and you say, okay, I want to vote in person, it's no problem. Just take your ballot to Election Day tomorrow, surrender that ballot in, and then you'll be able to vote on the machines.
1: Now, see, I love that because you have an option.
0: Mm-hmm.
1: In case some people said, I didn't mean to bring it, but you can go to any one of the 10 locations
0: mm-hmm.
1: because we understand now that you have locations throughout the city in every councilmatic district, if I'm correct.
0: Yeah.
3: No, you're very correct. And we actually, a lot of times we don't count City Hall, so it's actually 11. So
1: 11.
3: Mm. One in each councilmatic district, but we also have a City Hall available as well. And then on satellite election offices, you know, you could also request a replacement ballot. Because a lot of people, there are about 30% voters who are undecided, so they're not voting yet. They just watch and see exactly what's going on. They're waiting.
0: Mm-hmm.
3: So if you still have that ballot in your possession, right, and let's just say you were waiting and you spilled coffee on it, you spilled spaghetti on it, and you can mess that ballot up.
0: There it is.
3: Right? You can walk in, and you can request a replacement ballot. Or if that ballot is still sitting on your refrigerator and you're hearing the Bishop show and you're at the supermarket, right, you can stop it at any one of our satellite election offices and still request a replacement ballot. We're printed out. Each ballot has its own unique barcode, so that ballot that we mailed is going to be canceled, and you can still, you know, get it in and vote. Or if you just can't find it, you are, man, I just saw my ballot.
0: Mm.
3: You know, don't have a heart attack. Have a condition, right? You can just walk in, you know, request that replacement ballot, and you'll be able to vote. And if you need an emergency ballot, our satellite election offices are still open. So that means if you have a loved one who's inside of a rehab home, they're in a hospital, right? They can't get out of the house. They may have just had a surgical procedure. They're just in the house and they can't move. And they was planning on voting on the machines, but they just can't, and they haven't applied for vote by mail ballot. Someone on your behalf can go and request a replacement ballot, and you can bring that ballot to them. If there's someone who may have booked a trip, and you may be thinking, oh man, I done booked my trip, I gotta go to work, I'll be outside of Philadelphia County on Election Day tomorrow, you can walk in, request your emergency ballot.
0: Yeah.
3: And we'll print it out right on the spot, and you'll be able to vote before you leave the county.
1: That happened to me. I had to fly out of town on Election Day, and I've been voting every year. And I went to the one in West Philadelphia on Market Street. I walked in. They asked me, you know, what I showed my ID. They printed it out. I filled it out and put it in the Dropbox. And even though I was not in the city at that time for the election, I was grateful that I was able to cast my vote. So I'm a personal person who can tell you can get an emergency ballot.
0: Mm-hmm.
1: If you have it and you're not sure what to do, you can go to the election offices.
0: Mm-hmm.
1: There's somebody that can help you to make sure that you're filling in. They're not going to make your choices for you.
0: Yeah.
1: But they can make sure that you complete it correctly, because there's no way right now if a mistake is made for it to be corrected. And I think that's something people have to really understand. He said, sign it, date it, put it in the envelope, and then drop it in the box. So it's not left wide open. There's a secure box right outside or inside of the satellite offices. And once it goes in there, no one else will be able to touch it until the appropriate personnel retrieve it and take it to be counted.
4: Mm-hmm.
1: For those people that say, I just don't want to vote.
0: What would you say to them?
1: I'm so tired of these elections. What's the point? We ain't going nowhere. Mm-hmm. What would you want them to hear as a as not only the chair of the commissioner's office, but as one who absolutely pushes for actions and access to voting, would just be able to say to the folks, come on, y'all.
3: Well, there's no such thing as not voting, right? It's just, and I know you may think you're not voting, but you are voting because you're silent. It's consent.
1: Wow.
3: So if you're not voting, that means that you're saying that you agree with gas being $8 a gallon. And saying that you agree with this war that's going on, right? That there's no end in sight. They're saying that you don't agree with inflation.
4: Mm-hmm.
3: You're saying that you don't agree with the Voting Rights Act being dismantled.
4: Mm.
3: You're saying that you're in agreement with everything that is occurring. Schools being closed, you're agreeing because your silence is consent.
1: Wow.
3: And so there's no in between, there's no in the middle. When Patrick Henry said, give me liberty or give me death, it was clear. Either I'm going to have liberty or I'm going to have death. No such thing as being a second-class citizen. You have to sort of make that determination, whether or not you're going to be a part of it or you're going to give up, you're going to surrender, you're going to hide, you know, between your toes. And again, the people that are listening to the show, right, more than likely, you're going to vote. You're a super voter. But we have been doing a poor job of sort of bringing our family and our friends up. Same exact way how when people was getting liberation and slaves, all the slaves that were running away for freedom, they said, I'm just going to run away, and that's it. No, they came back, and they put themselves inside a harm way to sort of pull these people up. And we have allowed voting to become optional in our community, and we have to stop, and we can move forward. So we can have the highest voter turnout. We actually double our voter turnout. Everybody who just voted just built one person. That's it. Mm-hmm. We didn't actually save the world. One people. So my ask to you, if you're listening, reach out to five people and ensure that they make it to the polls tomorrow. Again, virtue is no excuse. They eliminated all of the barriers for you not to vote. Because I done heard all the excuses, Bear. I got to get my hair done. I got to go to work. wait a minute. Okay, all these different... Now, there's no reasons. There's no excuse. I didn't know. All these different things. No, we eliminated all of those.
4: Mm-hmm.
3: And so now it's time to say, okay, you know what? We don't have access problem. We have the most access in America when it comes to voting.
4: Mm-hmm.
3: So we're calling on you now just to do something simple. Just vote. Everybody's registered. Just vote. That's it.
0: Yeah.
1: We thank you so much.
0: Thank you,
1: as
0: man.
1: Always, Commissioner Sabir, for always making it plain, making it easy. You have done a phenomenal job.
0: Always in these streets.
1: Really making sure that people have no excuse with the satellite offices, even the access online. And if you still got your ballot, go to the satellite office. But please, whatever you do, do not put it in the United States Post Office box. Unless, as he said, you're willing to pay $100 for overnight mail. Come on here. I think I'm going to just drive on over to the election. Or show up at your polling place and utilize your vote. Amen. Thank you so much. I appreciate you. You always answer me.
0: Thank you so much.
1: And we thank you so much. You're doing a great job. Continue to fight so that everybody can have access to voting. We appreciate you, sir, and have a great day. Be safe
0: be
1: careful.
0: And be well. All right. Everybody, you are tuned into the Bishop Mary Show. And as always, we thank you for your contributions and support. Remember, you can always be a part of what we're doing by simply calling
1: 833-722-4748.
0: All right, or simply email
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1: Our next guest is here, and we're excited. He's our last guest of the day, and we're looking forward to hearing from him. But let's introduce him with this song.

0: Excellent.
1: You know, I like Freeway. Yeah. You know what I'm saying? I like Freeway. Real talk, true story. I'm straight out of, I'm, you know, I'm a New Yorker, but man, I live in Jersey, but I love Philadelphia Freeway. That's right, the original.
0: Come on, yeah. If you listen to those lyrics, which I did yesterday at the end of my long day of church, and I was like, man, he's talking all kinds of truth. I listened to the clean version, though.
1: Of course. And we played the clean version.
0: It was Sunday.
1: My sneaks start leaning, stomach start hurting, I'm going to rap me. I said,
0: but what we do is wrong. Come on here.
1: But what we're doing today is right, and we can't get no righter with our special guest.
0: Absolutely. Our councilman of the 5th District.
1: 1, 2, 3, 4, 5.
0: Yes, he is the incumbent. Come on here. None other. Let's give it up for the Honorable Jeffrey Young Jr.
1: Put that JR on the end for respect.
0: Well, you know, he said,
1: put respect
0: I'm a junior,
1: on my name.
0: Somehow my picture is looking like I'm only seeing his nose. Is that me?
1: Yeah, that's you.
0: Oh, that's me. Oh, you. Okay. Yeah. All right. Well, then it's just me then. At least, but I know what he look like. Don't worry about it. Good morning, Councilman. Thank
1: good morning,
0: you so much
1: good
0: for
1: morning.
0: Being here. So, people want to know, who is you? Where you hails from? Who are your peoples?
2: Mm-hmm. Yeah, so good morning. Thanks for having me on your show, Bishop. It's an honor and privilege to talk to you again. I know when I was in private practice, you had me on your show, and we were talking about estate planning and how we can build that generational wealth for our community. So for those who want to get to know me, again, my name is Jeffrey Young Jr. I have the privilege of serving on Philadelphia City Council, representing the 5th Council District, which is parts of North Philly, parts of Center City. And we head over to Fishtown as well. And I'm someone who grew up here in Philly, born and raised here in Philly. Both parents from North Philly. My grandmom lived at Johnson Homes for over 50 years. That's where I was raised. I was raised in Johnson Homes. Actually, my paternal and my paternal grandmom lived in Johnson Homes.
0: Wow.
2: So that was always fun bouncing back and forth between grandma's houses, just running around the corner. But I'm someone who believes in Philadelphia, who believes in our community, who believes that the obstacles that are placed in front of us, we can overcome. Because I've overcome many, many obstacles in life. I often tell folks, it's very few things that people go through in this city that I haven't experienced firsthand or someone directly in my immediate family has experienced firsthand. Being a native Philadelphian. Went to Girard College, you know, by the grace of God, I was able to get into that school, and that school changed my life. It changed my trajectory.
0: That's right.
2: I wouldn't be here but for Girard College, but for the efforts of my predecessor on city council years ago, Cecil B. Moore, but for the efforts of attorney Bill Coleman, right? They afforded me the opportunity to get an education in an environment, which is key. The environment fostered learning, critical thinking, and allowed me to be myself. And I think that's what we need here in our city. That's what we need to educate our young people. We have to give them environments where learning is important, but also being true to yourself is important as well. So you don't have to become something that you're not. And I think that's why I wanted that Philadelphia Freeway song, because that is my favorite song. Freeway is one of my favorite artists, because in communities, we reconcile every day. People know what they do is wrong. But they give it the other option, another alternative, what has been placed in front of us to make sure we do the right thing.
0: That's right.
2: And so that's why I decided to run for office, because I want to do the right thing by our community, for our community.
0: Absolutely.
1: Wow.
0: And so, because we now know who you is, and you come out of North, you know, we don't say North.
1: It's North,
0: we say
1: with
0: North.
1: F, with two
0: right,
1: Fs.
0: Because I'm out of North. We always used to say North Philly, you know. that's just homegrown language. Only people from there know that. I'm just saying. Okay, because my mom and daddy came by Richard Allen. Come on, somebody. My mama from Richard Allen, my daddy from, of course, he was on the other side. The west side had to come over on the east side. We'll leave that alone. But nonetheless, having been in office, what would you say has been your top two accomplishments that you're most proud of either by legislation, resolution, or even what you are looking for what you can say, this is what Jeffrey Young Jr. has done.
2: So one, I'll give you two. You know, one of the things that I am proud of is continually to support our communities with affordable housing. Our office has supported over $200 million in housing, not, you know, in a traditional sense, for low-income families, low-income seniors. We've ensured that the space, the land is available. We've also been putting out projects for home ownership as well, affordable home ownership through the Turnkey Project. We've been allowing more people into that process to get up, give us a better product on the market. We haven't just been allowing the same people over and over again to come in to benefit from the wealth in our communities. We've been opening that up and we spread that out. And I'll say probably my biggest accomplishment is engaging with young people. When you look at the data and statistics, and it talks about how, you know, one in eight 14-year-old black boys today will be shot or killed by the time they're 25, right? We have to start engaging young people. And I believe that, you know, being in the community, young people haven't been engaged for years. And so one of my, you know, my proudest moments is that we get to engage young people directly. We hold town halls around crime and justice for young people. We hold job seminars and job fairs for young people. And on May 30th, we're holding a youth mental health awareness conference at the Martin Luther King Rec Center for young people ages 12 to 18, because they are the future. We have to cultivate the future that we want to see now. If not, it will never happen. And so that's why I work. I work for the next generation. With the things that we are doing today, we can get by on, but we want to change the lives. We want to change the world. We have to do that with the generation that's behind us.
1: Absolutely. Yeah, absolutely. That's true. And first of all, I want to say, you know, thanks for the work that you are doing and how you're pressing forward and remembering all people in the communities and not just a certain particular group of people. What are your top three priorities? I know you kind of touched on it a little bit, but give us a little more detail. You know, what will your top three priorities be in the event that you happen to, you know, get this spot?
0: Reelected.
1: Yeah, reelected.
2: Well, you know, that I'll say my number one is always going to be gun violence, because that only affects people who look like me in the community throughout the world. Right. And so we have to really think about, why is that? Right. Why are we the only community that has to experience this type of violence on this level? And so because I'm of that community, that's always going to be my number one priority. How to figure out how can we save lives by combating gun violence. And there are a number of different ways that we can do that. And I know in the city of Philadelphia, we have been experiencing record lows. But even when there is a record low, there are still lives that are being affected by that, that only look like us again in our community. So we have to continue to push the needle forward on that, in investing in programs that really take young people, young men, off the streets and give them something productive to do. I think that's what it comes down to. We have to continue to invest in education, which is my second priority, right? We have to invest in education to allow our kids to think critically. 70% of third graders in this city, in our Philadelphia public schools, do not read at a proficient level. That is the future. That's the future. And that's the future I am trying to change. We cannot sit back and allow the status quo policies to be in place, because they will cause detrimental harm to our communities, as 70% of third graders can't read. We know that they use that statistic to you know, figure out how many prison beds they're going to need in the future.
0: That's right.
2: Right?
0: That's right.
2: So that's 70% of our kids straight to jail. I can't sit with that.
0: Wow. Can you not hear the passion of the voice? Come on here. I don't know. Did you preach yesterday? Did you
2: I did say a couple things that got the church a little riled up, and I didn't even mean to. It's just, you know, somebody said, let them use you. And I said, you know what?
0: Let them use you. He's sure enough coming through this morning. And I'm fresh off of it from yesterday myself. Let me tell you. In your role, and you're a young legislator now to to the city council and having served and looking to be reelected. As a black man and a family man, how can you get our young people to actively vote?
2: I think we have to meet people where they are and really explain to them, you know, why voting is important. And we have this rhetoric where, folks die for this right, which is true. But it doesn't connect to people nowadays. For some reason, this generation is lost on that, lost mm-hmm. on its history because it just wasn't being taught to us, right? So we have to meet them where they are and tell them the things that matter to them, like childcare, right? Like healthcare, like after school care, right?
0: Yeah.
2: Like
0: education. Yeah.
2: Right. The, you know, criminal justice issues, like we have to talk to them on things that affect their everyday life. Speed cameras, for example. Right. That affects your everyday life. And we want people to be engaged on that level. And I think once we start talking to people and telling them how, like what my job is and how it affects their daily lives, then we can get more people involved in the system. And it's not just about people out here making, you know, rah-rah speeches. Like, a speech is good. I'm an attorney. I can write. I know how to write. I know how to talk. But can you get the job done? Can you do the work? It's about actually going out in these communities and doing the work. And for the past 2.5 years, I've been doing the work. There's very little people, no one can really say that I'm not working, I'm not doing my job. We may disagree on how I'm doing my job, but ultimately, I'm out here working every day making sure that the residents of the 5th Council District lives are improved. And that's my only job. That's my sole purpose.
0: Mm-hmm. Well, Councilman, I want to thank you for your most passionate responses and, of course, for willingness to come here on the Bishop Mary Show. I got a couple of text people want to know about this estate planning, of course, how to deal with deeds. You know, what do you do with your house with tangled titles and all of that? And I appreciate your particular specialty when it comes to real estate and how folks can make sure that their stuff is in order. So we're going to have you back to really talk about the 1, 2, 3 of making sure that grandma don't die, and then we're going to fight over the house, and then the sheriff going to take it, and you lost generational wealth. Well, you can get your business in order, and I certainly hope that you will be available at that time. But in the meantime, we are so grateful that you're representing the 5th District, and for those of you that are listening, you heard it for yourself.
1: Yeah.
0: If you want him to come on back and continue to serve, because he's a little fighter now, he ain't got no problem letting you know how he feels, please feel free to choose him again. Or if not, at least vote. Our commissioner just said it. Your silence is also a vote. We need you to vote. So we thank you so much for your time this morning.
1: Thank you,
0: Councilman. And we wish Godspeed upon you and all of our guests today. Thank you.
1: Just know Jeffrey Young is not young in wisdom. Y'all heard him speak.
0: he may be a youngin,
1: but he ain't young in wisdom.
0: He got old wisdom.
1: Got that old Southern wisdom.
0: Absolutely.
1: Mixed with Philadelphia.
0: I just want to say congratulations to me. I am graduating with my dual degree for 0.0 on Saturday my Master's of Divinity and my Doctor of Theology from Isaiah University. So I'm headed.
1: All right, congratulations.
0: Because I'm walking across that stage. They ain't mailing nothing here.
1: Come on, nothing.
0: I lost all my hair. That's why, you know.
1: You ain't losing nothing.
0: But I'm proud at 63 to do such an accomplished feat, to write a thesis and a dissertation, to defend it well. Mm-hmm. And so with that, I know my daddy is proud because I got the MDiv for him.
1: There you go.
0: And he was one that was in the street and was not ashamed of his message for those that were there.
1: Yeah.
0: And then, of course, we want to keep in prayer the 14-year-old who was shot in West Philadelphia, who is in critical condition. We're praying for him and his family, that God will intervene if God says so, and that whoever the perpetrators are, they will be apprehended so our community can continue to be safe. So until next time, this is your pre-election show. Vote, vote, vote. Silence is also a vote. So your minds will use your voice and do it bright and rattly. Until next time, remember what I say. If you can't be good, be careful.
1: Be careful.
0: Baby, if you can't be careful, then don't do it. It may not be worth it.
1: Try to harmonize on that one.
0: God bless you.
1: Make it a great day, everybody.
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7: 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My name is Ralph Williams. I am the host of The Ralph Williams Show. 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

0: heyday, but, you know, it was in the day. It just wasn't my heyday. This is The Jam, where leadership gets real. I'm Marcus Allen. I hope you're in for a banger today, brother.
1: Oh, yes. Oh, yes. And I'm Dr. James Smith, Jr. Welcome back to The Jam every Monday right here on WWDB 860 AM. We dive into the wins, the wounds, and the wisdom of high-performing leaders. And, Marcus, we got a high-performing leader in his house today.
0: Listen, Jim, Doc, we have the entrepreneur's entrepreneur. We got, like, they call him Steady Freddy. We got Hey Freddy. We got Mr. Philadelphia in the building today, brother. I am excited because this oftentimes, I'm sure people are listening to me. I'll quote wisdom, mm-hmm. and I quote these sayings. A lot of them comes from this guy, and I just want to give him credit. Like, every time I say it, I was like, man, my boy Fred said this, or my boy Fred said this. Today, we got him, right? You can hear straight from the horse's mouth.
1: We got the wins. We got wounds.
0: A lot of wounds.
1: And we got a ton of wisdom. We have brought the heat. We brought the heat today. WWDB 860 AM. Woo! Get ready, get ready, get ready. We do have Fred Williams in the house today. Looking forward to unpacking his journey, the places he's been, his ups, his downs, but more importantly, his gifts. As it relates to quotes, you know, in the beginning of the show, I always start off with a quote related to the subject matter. And this one is by Sir Richard Branson. He says, business opportunities are like buses. There's always another one coming. Mm. And I'm sure Fred's going to help us bring that today.
0: I love that because, you know, you stay out of that. Like, it's a sufficient mindset. It's always something there, right? Today, let me just give a little bit of my guy's bio because, you know, I could, like, say this off the top of my head, but I want to make sure that we don't miss any of this. And this guy's went from hair care products to home care support services. Like, he went from taking care of people's hair to taking care of their bodies.
1: Taking care of their jerry curls. Remember the curls?
0: Right.
1: Activators.
0: That's right. And he's been successful at all of it. And then some of it, he did it at the same time. Right? And so, Fred, he's the epitome of Philadelphia spirit and mindset. Gritty, resourceful, people-centric, and strategic. He has an extremely impressive resume. We'll be here until New Year's Eve if I said all of it.
1: But
0: I'm just
1: going to
0: give you a couple bullets
1: because
0: we want to hear from Fred today. But he is known for utilizing strategic techniques and developing innovative procedures that ensure client satisfaction and retention. He is a results-driven sales professional. He has hosted his own radio show for over 25 years. He's currently the director of public relations, marketing, and sales for Sherry Care. He owns Strawberry Golf Driving Range in Philadelphia. He works very closely with Philadelphia City Council, and he is a Central State University alum. Fred Williams, welcome to the show, brother.
2: Well, thank you, my brother. It's a pleasure to be here.
1: The myth, the man, the legend, all in the room.
2: Yes.
1: Getting ready to jam.
2: Yes. First, I want to let everybody know in the audience that these are my two good friends, and I'm proud of these brothers as well.
0: Thank you, brother.
2: Dr. James Smith,

0: tell us.
1: Well, and you brothers, anybody that knows me, I give a lot of credit to my parents, especially my father. The discipline from my mother, the wisdom from my father. All right, there are stories that he shared with me and taught me. And when I say this, and anybody that knows me, they know I'm not exaggerating. There's nothing that I've ever gone to that I don't have a metaphor.
2: Yeah.
1: That my father showed me how to get around it. And I'll give you some examples of that if you care to listen.
2: When he was pouring into you, did you know you were going to transfer that pour into your own business later on?
1: No. No, I was too young. A lot of stuff. You know, I was young. I was a teenager. You know, when my father had a sixth grade education. He had to drop out to help his family because they had a business in Virginia, right, an oyster business. And when I never forget the fact that when I went to the seventh grade, right, I told my father I was smarter than him because, you know, he dropped out of sixth grade now because that's the mentality of somebody sub-puberty, right? Right, I'm like, okay, I'm in the seventh grade, Dad, so there's really nothing that you could tell me anymore because
2: I'm seeing a pattern. I'm seeing a pattern. He's my big brother, and he's smarter than his father. Yeah, I'm seeing a pattern.
1: That's right. So, you know, and it's stories like that. Like, for example, I know you guys, and I'm going to tell y'all some great metaphors and stories that really triggered me to my journey in adulthood and being a man. Now, I know you all remember Soul Train.
2: Soul Train.
1: Now, when we look at Soul Train, we're looking at, okay, Cool the Gang. You know what I mean?
2: The OJs.
1: Yeah, the OJs.
2: Earth, Wind, and Fire.
1: Al Melvin and the Blue Notes. So my father comes downstairs. He was 40. He was born in 1916. Wow. So I was born in 1961. So he comes downstairs. He say, boy, what you watching? I said, I'm watching Soul Train. Right? I said, okay. So at the end of the show, he says to me, you better learn how to sell hair products. I said, what? We just saw Kool & Gang. We just saw Gladys Knight. You talking about selling hair products? He said, those are the sponsors. Now, I resented that. I was like, I don't believe this old man is telling me to sell hair products. And I was just jamming with Kool & Gang. But guess what, y'all? That triggered me. That was a seed. When I went to college, everybody wanted to go to IBM. Yeah. Right, and Xerox. And since I went to school in Ohio, it was Procter & Gamble. So everybody asked me, so what you want to do, Philly? I said, they call me Philly. I said, I'm going to learn how to sell hair products just to be different.
3: Right.
1: And you can see how that transpired. You know, I went to Chicago. I became the director of education for a company called Leisure Curl. And I traveled the world. And I learned how to build a brand. And it really started there when I started to understand how one of the other things that my father, the jewel that he really told me, and sometimes just listening to older people talk to his boys. I remember one of his friends, Willie Doggo, real country. You really couldn't really understand what he was saying. So he said to my father, yeah, man, are you self-made there, Dubai? And my father said, no, let me tell you this. I'm not that arrogant. I'm not self-made. I'm people-made. Then when he said that, it went over my head. But as I got older, I started looking. I was like, wow. And when I would hear people say, yeah, man, well, I'm self-made. I'm like, no, you're not. You're people-made. So I understood these dynamics as a young man.
3: So you know what? What's interesting to me, I've known you for a while, but I never thought about this. Your dad, when you talk about old man, you were a teenager, but your dad was in his 60s.
1: Yes.
3: Right.
1: He's my age. Like my daughter.
3: So exactly, right? You're not talking about that in terms of you talk about having kids later in life.
1: I was 46 when I became a father.
3: And so your father was about 46.
1: 44. Yes.
3: Right? So do you see that there's an advantage in waiting till later in life to have kids as a man, or do you think it just depends?
1: There's an absolute difference. I found that when human beings have kids younger, you basically grow up together.
3: Right.
1: I'm raising my kids, you know, but I had this understanding. I said, yo, when my kids grow, they're not going to go through all that other stuff, man. You know, I got wisdom. They're going to listen to everything I said. Quite the contrary. I'm so naive. Yeah,
2: right. Now what would you say if your daughter said, I ain't listening to you anymore, old man?
1: You know what I was saying? Okay.
3: Oh, I'm smarter than you.
1: And you know, I got the great answer for that, right? Because, you know, I used to say that too, right?
3: Right.
1: I was like, okay, you don't have no money. You're broke.
3: Oh, speaking to the mic.
1: You don't have no money.
3: Right, right, yeah.
1: You're broke. Okay, right. So if it weren't for me, what would you do? And I always tell

0: the big thing and the big blessing is that I'm raising you. Because if you was raising me, would you agree we'd be in trouble, won't we?
1: Right. Hey, Jam fam, we're talking with Fred Williams here on WWDB 860 AM. You know, every week we have our question of the day. We pose it on our social media asking if you have a question for our guests. And we have one today from James Wilson of North Philly. And I'm going to pose the question to you, Fred, because you're an expert here. He said, what mistakes do businesses commonly make with money? Let me say it again. What mistakes do businesses commonly make with money?
0: I can tell you the mistakes I made when I started making money. What I started doing is, see, one thing, I don't really have a discipline. I love to sell. That's what I love to sell. I love to create. Now, when it comes to paperwork and administration, thank God for my wife. And we're going to talk about that later. That's why in my younger years in business, I stayed in tax trouble because I always understood, for whatever reason, is that I could always outsell my mistakes. Mm. And every time I turned around, I was making a mistake, but I would always outsell it.
1: Sure.
0: So as I matured in business and later on in life, you know, I started not to make the mistakes of, I had the discipline to understand where I needed someone else. Because I always remember this, the strength of the wolf is in the pack. Mm. You can't take down a buffalo by yourself. And I understood that. So the key to successful business and building a brand is to surround yourself around key people, smart people who have the instincts and the talent that you don't have. Because you don't have everything, you know, and you really don't. And once I learned that, and again, my father, the strength of the wolf is in the pack. So you'll never be able to take down a buffalo by yourself.
1: How does that relate to businesses, though?
0: Well, it relates to business by two things. Mm-hmm. The first thing is that the hardest part about anything is getting started. And that's where a lot of people procrastinate. But I'm going to tell you something. Once you get started and you make that first sale, it's like busting your cherry. Right? And we're not going to talk about that. But anyway, you bust that cherry, you're like, oh, God, this feels good.
1: The FCC coming around the corner.
0: and me, personally, when I that's the creation, just to walk into any situation, I'm intrigued by that. I love to go into different situations. Back then, when I was going to different salons, I wore tailor-made suits. I was sharp. I went in there, and it just felt good to go in there and transfer. Because all sales is the transferring of feelings. Hmm. That's all it is. It's nothing else, right? It's that you find out what a person's pain is. Okay, you need products. You're going to buy it from me. Here's why. Okay?
1: But there's a number of people out there who will say, they're not good at selling. They don't like selling. They don't like that.
2: I'm not a salesperson.
1: I'm not a salesperson.
0: Everybody is a good salesman, right? Especially men. We're good salesmen. You see a young lady you like, you go after. You're selling yourself. You know. Now it certainly takes a different element and courage, I would say, to go out there and say, well, I want to make my living. If I don't sell, I don't eat. But that's... that right there would always intrigue me because I would be depressed by getting the same check every day going into the same environment. Mm. That's just never been me. You know, I got to go out and create. You know, I like to say, as you'll see, my favorite song is Victory Is Mine. The first thing I tell myself every Monday morning, and this is by myself, whenever I pray, I said, there's no limitations to the mind except those who acknowledge. Mm. And this week, I'm not acknowledging anything except for I'm going to step into my greatness.
2: Mm. Right. I totally agree with that. I think also to that question, as you were talking about the beauty business, I think about you have to be mindful of inventory, your cost. Oftentimes, I think businesses, like particularly people who are new to business, they're too focused on the day-to-day money, the cash flow, or they're too interested in, okay, we have money on our books, our balance sheet. And so if you're thinking too far in the future, you run out of money, right? If you're only thinking about the money that's coming in today, you don't really steward it in a way that you can grow and you can scale. And I think oftentimes when I talk to business owners, I talk to CEOs, it's really having that balance between your short-term view and your long-term view, and making sure you're constantly making sure those two things are aligned.
1: It's hot.
0: Well, you know what? I tell people, even that's in business, I was like, well, don't treat your business like a pigeon, a bird, a pigeon. They were like, what are you talking about? Well, A pigeon is a bird, right? So a pigeon has wings. So a pigeon could fly to paradise, but it'd rather live in my air condition because of its mentality.
2: Oh, that's true. Hold that thought. Hold that thought, Fred. You are listening to the Jam right here on WWDB 860 AM, and we are just getting warmed up with the powerful Fred Williams. We'll be right back. This is the Jam. I'm Marcus Allen with my amazing co-host, Dr. James Smith Jr. Stay there. Don't move.
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0: And we've gotten this party started. I'm Dr. James Smith Jr. here with the legend Marcus Allen, and we are here with the one and only, let me repeat, the one and only Fred Williams.
1: They broke the mold.
0: Oh, man. They threw away that. Fred, something just popped into my head.
1: Okay.
0: We talked about your family a little bit, and I know you have two beautiful girls. What would happen if you would have had Fred the Third?
2: Oh, man. You know what? I often wonder about that, but I'll tell you this. If God said to me right now, okay, I'll give you the Fred the Third, you have to trade in one of your daughters, I wouldn't do it. Because my oldest daughter's 18. I'm so proud of her. She just finished her first year at Howard. She's brilliant like her father.
0: The one and only.
2: And my youngest daughter, you know, she's in 11th grade. And I just love those girls so much that I wouldn't trade them in. So to ask me a question like that is really not fair because I don't know.
1: Right.
2: And I believe that's why God gave me girls, because it made me a better human being. And I'm a girl dad.
1: Yeah.
2: And they made me more thoughtful, just humbled me. You know, and I thank God being a father at 46 is a different dynamic when you take it for granted when you're younger. So it was one time in my life, maybe I would never become a father.
1: Right.
2: But, you know, that's my legacy now. And, man, I love that. That's the core. And anybody know me, my wife and my daughters are the core of everything I do.
0: Yeah. Speaking of everything you do, I mean, you own businesses. You got your golf range. You're traveling nonstop. What are some habits or rituals or your rhythm that keeps your ideas fresh, your creativity? You say you have your anecdotes, your metaphors. Where's that coming from? What do you do to stay grounded and fresh?
2: Everything I say to every day is that today I'm going to make my world bigger because we evolve and nothing stays the same. You either get bigger or you get smaller, okay? And then it gets to a point where you start staying, you start smelling. You stay the same place. Oh, he stank.
0: That's so, some stank people.
2: Yeah,
0: out
2: that's
0: there.
2: Some stank. So I always say to myself is that, you know, every week, because people make you successful. So there's going to be another person out there that's going to impact me, and I'm going to impact them. And that's what's going to make it a blessing, because people are really the blessing of relationships. God made us social animals for a reason. And I think a lot of people don't understand that, because people are what makes you successful. There's no such thing as a self-made man, as I stipulated prior. My father taught me that. It's people who make you successful. And that right there, I will always cherish. And I love to be among people. And I love teaching and learning, too.
1: Well, let me ask you, what tells you that you're winning? Like, do you have any
0: metrics
1: or anything that says, I know, like, today I'm winning, or this week I'm winning, or 2025 I won? Like, what tells you you're winning in life?
2: The impact that I have on people when they call me and thank me and just call. And I think most of my friends and people that really know me, and my wife will tell you this, I'm the go-to person, right? I give out a lot of information for free because that's how God blessed me.
1: Okay, we call that free rap.
2: I do a lot of free rap.
1: And
2: that's the blessing, is that, because one thing I've come to realize, brothers and sister, is that I could tell a person how to do it, but you got to have the courage to do it. Because a lot of people are stagnated, and for whatever reason, procrastination. A lot of people procrastinate. They really do.
1: But it sounds like to me, though, because you're a person who loves to help people, that seems like that also opens you up to be hurt a lot.
2: It does.
1: How do you deal with, I'm a person that has some of this too, how do you deal with continuing to believe in people and they continue to let you down? How do you deal with that?
2: Well, first of all, you got to pray, number one. You got to understand that you're dealing with imperfection. And number two, again, my father was a great example. A short story is that my father's best friend, Mr. Arnold, who I didn't know when I became grown, I'm just telling you, my father was he was the greatest salesman in the world, I'm going to tell y'all. And he really was. And I learned from him just by watching him. And he told me Mr. Arnold had stole some chips from him at when he had a gambling house. And he was going to kill another guy with one of his henchmen. And Mr. Arnold said, "Nah, man," he put the chips on the table, said, "Don't kill that guy. I was the one that stole." And my father said, "No, don't, you know, I'm going to give you a chance to redeem yourself," right? Now, of course, that was before I was born. When I came along, they were best friends. So you and that and see, when I look at that dynamic, right, no matter what you did to me, I'm like, look what I've learned from my father. Right. It ain't that serious. And guess what? If it's going to take away my peace, it ain't worth it. You got to jettison it to the universe, man, because God is in control. Vengeance is mine, said the Lord.
1: I like it.
0: You talked about the significance of courage. When you look to hire people on your team, is that a competency you look for, or a requirement, or what do you look for as a leader in the people you bring around you?
2: It depends.
1: So how many staff y'all got at Cherry Care?
2: Over 150.
1: So you got 150 staff that you're responsible for.
2: Yes.
1: Right. And I've gone to a doc has too, when you have your employee events, your gatherings and all that stuff.
2: Mm-hmm.
1: Like what tool did you use to bring all those people in and have those? Because you got to trust those people because they're taking care of other people.
2: Well, you know, the key to it is not trusting them. The key is going out to get clients, patients, right, that trust you.
1: Mm-hmm.
2: Because.
1: But then once you get them, though, because they trust you, they trust that you're putting the right people in their life, right?
2: And then I'm going to trust most of my clients, which is a blessing. They have relatives or friends that we train to be their caregiver.
1: Nice. Gotcha.
2: Right. So the only thing I have to do, and guys, I'm telling you, when I first started this, the first 50 people I sat down with, you know, I signed them up because people make decisions based on information that they have. When you sit down and you go through the whole process and you funnel the information down like it's supposed to be, and if they have a objection that we always talk about, and just let everybody know, Marcus is one of my partners, business partners. He's brilliant at what he does too. You don't never, like a lot of people, a lot of salespeople, they do a lot of talking. They over try to over talk. Nobody cares how smart you are. Nobody cares how much you know. You know, let them talk to you about their pain and show them a way where you can solve that. I'm going to take that. They say, well, you know, I can't find the right person and I'm not sure about the agency I want to use. I take that and I isolate it and I overcome it and I make them sell it back to me. And then I pull out the paperwork.
0: That's good. I've known you, again, from quite a while, and I've seen you do some out-of-the-box things.
2: Yes.
0: Where you have taken some risk. And I like to say that I will go through life walking on a tightrope with no net.
2: Mm-hmm.
0: When did that daredevil spirit come? And can you think of one of your key risks that you took that either worked or did not work?
2: I would say that derives from my childhood, mm-hmm. okay? I had real stability. Like, I grew up in the hood. But my childhood, my mother and father, we had money. We weren't broke. I can't claim to be impoverished and all that.
1: That just sounds weird to me. It almost sounds like an oxymoron. Like, I grew up in the hood, but we had money.
2: Here is the element to that. See, my father bought his house in 1944. There was redlining.
1: Okay.
2: And black folks could only buy houses.
1: You couldn't move out of
2: the hood. He couldn't do it. He had the money to do it.
1: Right, right, right.
2: You only could buy houses where they told you could buy houses. Yeah. It was called redlining.
1: Right, right.
2: So we never, you know, my father could have lived in the suburbs back then. He could have built a house from the ground. But then it gets to a point where you get used to your environment, like he was the godfather of the bottom.
1: Right. So you're living, you're have, and you're living around have-nots.
2: Yes, that's precisely what it is.
1: Yeah, and how did that, like, impact you? Like,
2: I didn't know no different. Here's what happens as you grow older, your friends and your associates tell you, you know.
1: Who you are.
2: They tell you who you are. Like, for example, a boy named, I'm not going to call his name, I'm just say his first name is Keith. He was the smoothest guy. He was older than me. He was 3 or 4 years older than me, and I looked up to him. And he used to come ring my bell and ask for me. Mm. And I was like, wow. But unbeknownst to me, he knew he could come there and get a good meal.
1: Mm.
2: He knew he could come there and be loved and be cuddled and watch TV. Because both of you know, whatever he was going through.
1: Mm-hmm. Right.
2: So you don't really understand. I didn't really understand until I got older how blessed I really was. Because you only know what you know. You grow up the way you grow up. Like, a lot of kids don't really understand how impoverished state. I didn't understand how fortunate I was. Like every summer, my father had a summer home in Virginia. So I was in Virginia for the summer. Okay. I went to Puerto Rico when I was 13. I didn't want to go because I'm so indebted into my environment.
1: He's spoiled. Nah, he's spoiled.
2: Well, I would say exposed.
1: Okay, that's a good word.
2: More than spoiled. Because exposure is important in life. And because I became and my father never got on the airplane, y'all, just let me know, but he made sure that I was not.
0: Right.
2: I got on the airplane. And went to Puerto Rico at 13, my eighth grade graduation. And do you know when I went to the ninth grade at University City, my English teacher didn't believe me? She was like, you didn't go to Puerto Rico. I was like, okay. Mm. Okay. I don't know what to tell you.
1: Wow.
2: I went to say why.
1: Yeah, that's awesome, man.
2: Yeah, yeah. So I was in the hood, but I didn't, and I understood now why a lot of people want to be my friends, because we played baseball, I had all the equipment, we played football, I had all the equipment, we played basketball, I had bikes, hey, I got a bike for you, you know what I mean? Because my father understood, that was his mission, right? When a couple of my friends, he gave them tux for their prom, because they were my friends. So, you know, and that's why I think I'm so giving too, because that's what I saw. That's how I grew up.
0: And Marcus, I got a chance to see that up live, personally. We did go to the same high school together, but my thing was playing sports, academia and sports, and that's all I did. Fred was sports too, but again, we went to a school that was in the bottom, and the guys who I saw, I said, I'm staying away from them. Those were guys Fred was getting high fives to. And I'm like, hold on, Fred, you all right with them? He's like, yo, man, submit relationships. I said, okay, you can have those. I'm going to keep it moving. I want to live.
1: Right.
0: Yeah. Oh, yeah. We getting close to that break time?
1: Yes.
0: All right. Yeah. You're listening to The Jam. Dr. James Smith Jr. here with the legend Marcus Allen, and we're having some fun with the powerful one, Fred Williams. We will see you on the other side when we get back. We're going deeper because, you know, we call the jam. And something tells me that Mr. Williams has been in a few jams in his life, and he'll tell us how to get out of them as well as telling him what is his jam. We'll see you on the other side. 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

0: Welcome back to the Jam right here on WWDB 860 AM. I am Marcus Allen. Dr. James Smith Jr. is in the building with me, and we are jamming with the phenomenal Fred Williams. This is probably one of the most, I guess, my fun time of the show is when you do your just what the doctor ordered, because I sit across from you and I just watch you, and it's not like you got notes. You just do it straight from the dome, Doc. So, Doc, what did the doctor order today?
1: January 31st, 2006, Ian James Smith was born, my little guy. Waited 44 years to have that son, And like most children, when they're growing up, they do things what children do. They go to the bathroom, they cry, they eat, they laugh, they sleep, they pee, they pooped, all that stuff. They get their equilibrium. They start talking and walking. And my little guy was doing all of that. And I'm thinking, yes, we got a future pianist. We got a future football quarterback. We got a doctor. I mean, my little guy was on his way. At least it appeared that way for the first 18 months. Marcus, something around the 19th month, it was almost as if someone turned the switch off. Ian stopped talking. He stopped dunking his basketball. He started playing with puzzles, but it was almost as if he went into a shell. And we took him to the doctor. We got him tested, everything. And it turned out that he was diagnosed as being on the autistic spectrum. So a little boy who once was walking, talking, being very frivolous and funny, was now quiet and just playing with his computer in the puzzle. And they say in life, what you focus on grows. What did I focus on? What he couldn't do. He can't talk, or he doesn't. I understand him, but not audibly what everyone else can understand. He's just unique and he's different. And I would get jealous looking at my neighbors playing with their kids. My son didn't want to do that. Well, Ian will be 21 next January. My best friend, I understand everything he says and everything he does now because I focus on what he can do and not on what he doesn't do. What you focus on grows. And Fred has grown business after business after business by maintaining that focus, that laser focus, not scarcity, but abundance. And for me, focus is everything. What you focus on grows.
0: I love that. Mm-hmm. Well, first of all, smooth over that, what you said about your son. I can't imagine as a father with a son and now with a grandson and seeing just that sparkle in their eye and really thinking about the sky's the limit for them and for you to have to go through that with your only son or your first son.
1: Yeah, it got me. I'm a speaker with a child who doesn't really speak.
0: I
1: got on my knees endlessly, but God said, focus on what he does do.
0: Right.
1: So that's my guy. It's my man.
0: That almost goes to Simon Sinek. He's a renowned nonprofit expert, business expert, and he talks about when Olympic skiers are practicing, right? And he says that, you know, the guy was training them and he kept saying, you got to go around the trees. Don't hit the trees. And they kept hitting the trees. And he kept saying, why y'all keep hitting the trees? Stop hitting the trees. And then another trainer said, well, why don't we focus on, don't focus on the trees. Focus on the path. Follow the path. And he said 100% of the skiers didn't hit the trees when they stopped saying, stop hitting the trees. And it's like with you, what I'm hearing is you're saying to your son and you're saying to our listening audience, stop focusing in on the obstacles, right? Mm. Focus in on the possibilities, right? Mm-hmm. And I think, Fred, what I've heard with you and everything in life, personal, professional, is always about with you possibilities. Like, this is a guy, no matter what. That's why I asked him about being hurt, right? When people let you down, Fred seemed to be the type of person who I can't focus on what people did to me. I can only focus on where I think the next person can take me and where that person can go. Is that true?
2: Absolutely. And, you know, it boils down to, again, another gem from my father. Son, you can't do everything right and it turn out wrong.
0: Right. Yeah, I love that one. That's one of my favorites.
2: And don't let other people's shortcomings and character flaws get in the way of your success. Right. Because what you're doing is you're taking on a burden. And that's a tsunami that they're in. It's going to hit you too.
0: Right.
2: And that's a hard discipline, but when you do it, my beautiful wife, she's so brilliant, right? She'll tell you, we have millions of dollars that's out there that people, I'm like, you know what? I'm 65 years old. That's going to stop me from climbing the ladder in a mountain that I'm still climbing. Right. Because I'm still climbing. If I try to look down, I might slip and fall and break my
0: neck. That's good. Right.
2: So you focus on the now.
0: Just so our audience gets that, because you said it kind of fast. What you said was there's millions of dollars that are owed to you by people.
2: To me.
0: People owe you money.
2: Me and my wife.
0: Right. And you're like, I'm not going to focus on that.
2: No.
0: I'm going to keep my eyes focused on the money that I'm going to bring to our household.
2: Eye on the
0: owed.
2: Sparrow.
0: Yes.
2: If you don't keep your eye on the sparrow, right. I'm telling you, you're going to fall and break your neck.
0: Right.
2: Right. And see, you know, vengeance is mine, said the Lord.
0: Right.
2: And you have to always have a discipline about yourself, because I always say to myself now, especially at 65, like, there is nothing worth me losing my peace and joy, because it's going to be too expensive.
0: Mm. Well, speaking of peace and joy, and this section is about to jam up, we're going to get butt naked for a second.
2: Okay.
0: All right. You keep talking about God, right? And you do Bible quotes now. And I know that wasn't always the Fred, but that is the Fred who we have today.
2: And so
0: my question to you, Fred, is if I'd love for you to share this with the audience about how you came back to God and your bout with cancer.
2: Okay. I was raised in the church, okay? And I left the church. And in Isaiah, I think it's the 22nd chapter, says, and the child shall lead them.
0: Mm.
2: My daughter came home from Howard University, and my youngest daughter was, hey, Mike, let's go to church. Let's go to church. And that puzzled me. I'm like, wow, because I never took them to church.
0: Mm.
2: So I asked my youngest daughter, I said, Aaliyah, why you never asked me to take you to church? She said, because, Dad, you always say church is in you, and you don't need church. And I said, but you do. I said, okay. I said, so Daddy going to take you to church. And this is a true story. March the 1st, we went to church. And I joined.
0: Mm.
2: That was on March the 1st. Now listen to this, y'all. Unbeknownst to me, I had a procedure on March the 2nd. In that procedure, they burned cancer out of my bladder. Mm. I didn't know that. That was God. Mm. And I believe in that, you know. And now is that I have to give him praise and glorify his name, because I know, you know, I have receipts.
0: Yes. Yes,
2: and
0: brother.
2: He's shown me.
3: Hallelujah. Hallelujah. Yes.
0: And in the background.
2: And you know what? And Marcus know this, because I cried on the phone with him. He prayed for me.
0: Mm. Right.
2: And that day, I found out that I had what, Marcus?
0: Zero stage cancer. So the day before prayer, right before he went to church, the doctor told him that he had cancer.
2: Yep.
0: He and I prayed together, stayed together, cried together. And true story, the day after that, the doctor told him he had zero stage cancer. And I was like, Fred, first of all, I ain't never heard of no zero stage. I know stage one, stage two. I ain't never heard of stage zero.
2: Zero stage.
0: No cancer in his body.
2: You know? And that humbled me to a point where, you know, I'm a short testimony. Like, I submit.
0: Yeah.
2: And, you know, I could sell home care. I could sell hair products. I could sell the Lord.
0: Yeah, absolutely. Mm. Now you're preaching. I know you got people at home just saying, amen, brother.
3: Amen. And when I heard this song, Victory Is Mine, it reminded me back when I was a junior usher at Nazareth Baptist Church in South Philly, walking down the aisle. Victory is mine.
2: Yes, sir.
0: When you hear those lyrics, Victory Is Mine, what does it make you think about?
2: It puts me in that spiritual realm where, you know, you're going to be victorious, like I said. And your mind is very powerful. Like my father, you can't do everything right and it turn out wrong. The universal law won't allow that. Because, and I've had some people that I coach, they like, hey, Fred, I've been doing everything right for 3 weeks. Nah, brother, ain't long enough. That's got to be the culture of what you do.
0: Yeah.
2: If that's the culture of what you do, I guarantee the universe is going to be kind to you.
0: Yeah.
2: It's the universal law.
0: Right.
2: It's called you reap what you sow.
0: But here's the other thing that I would add to that is there's this thing called, like, when you first ask God for something and when he actually delivers it.
3: Right.
0: And that gap in between the time you ask for it,
2: yep,
0: and the time it happens is the process that you got to go through.
2: Right.
0: To become the person to get the thing you're asking for.
2: And you know what the process is?
0: Yeah.
2: Fundamentally, is work.
0: Mm-hmm. Yeah.
2: Whatever it is, that process requires work and a thought pattern.
0: Right.
2: And then the ability to do it and make it a living being.
0: Right. Well, that's the developing you. Like me today don't get what I got today without becoming the type of person that gets what I have today. Right? Does that make sense?
2: Like, it makes a lot of sense.
0: Right. So you're asking for a thing that you're not that yet.
2: Right.
0: Right. And so you can't get that thing until you become that person.
2: And you know what? I'm gonna take it a step further. When I met my wife,
0: mm-hmm,
2: right? And I've had success all my life, but when I met my wife, Sharice Williams, hope you listen, honey, I love you.
3: That public display.
2: I really stepped into my greatness, y'all.
0: Yeah.
2: Because who you marry and you lay down with every day, right? Because that is, I made the right choice.
0: Mm. Yeah.
2: That's the best choice I ever made in my life, was to marry that beautiful, brilliant sister.
0: Yeah. I love that. I love the energy. Well, we talked about this when I was used to speak at Harvard University of Study, and it said, if not the most important, the most consequential decision a person makes is the person they choose to marry.
2: Absolutely.
0: Right?
3: Yes.
0: It's the person they choose to marry. And
2: absolutely.
0: And it says, I forget where I read this, it was talking about men, and it said, if you marry the right woman at the age of 25, by the time you're 35 to 40, you're a millionaire.
2: Mm.
0: Economically.
2: Mm. Right.
0: Mm-hmm. And so it just kind of tells you that, you know, you really got to put a lot of thought and intention behind who you choose to be in your life. So, Fred, thank you for reinforcing that, because that's so true. It's so true.
2: And that's why my whole life, I made a lot of money in my lifetime, but I stayed in tax trouble. You know, I was,
0: 30 seconds.
2: You know, just moving around and outselling my mistakes.
3: Mm-hmm.
2: When she came into my life, that all went away.
3: No more jams, right? No more jams.
2: We
3: about to do our break, our final break of the day. I love the segments that are coming up. Marcus's Moments, you giving our audience, our Jam fam, an encore, a 30-day challenge for them to do going forward. And I want you, during the last part of the show, just give us your recipe for getting out of jams.
2: Okay, absolutely.
3: Something tells me you've endured some. I believe you say you're either going in one, you're in one, or you're going out of one.
2: I want to hit that. We'll definitely address that issue.
3: We'll see you on the other side. You're listening to The Jam, Dr. James Smith Jr. with Marcus Allen and the phenomenal Fred Williams. We'll see you on the other side.

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0: Oh, we've been jamming. We've been jamming with the fabulous Fred Williams. Fred H. Williams. Let me put that in there.
1: Frederick.
2: No, it's Frederick H. Williams Jr.
1: Yeah,
0: I love
1: go.
0: It. Love it.
1: There you go.
0: This has been a masterclass in spirituality, in life, in business, in love. And Marcus, I'm enjoying every second of what comes out of Fast Freddy's his experience.
1: Yeah. I think for me, for my takeaways today was, Fred, what I heard today was one, character. Like, character is so important in terms of having success as an entrepreneur. Now I understand why you are the entrepreneur's entrepreneur, because you take it from talking about innovation and technology and marketing and branding, and what you're telling us is the competitive advantage in business is not all of that stuff. The competitive advantage is relationships.
2: Sit.
1: And when you have good character, you attract relationships that are going to help you have a thriving business.
2: There's no question about it.
1: That's one. The second thing I heard was that your biggest economic tool is your marriage.
2: That's right.
1: And I think that we all can learn from that and understand that particularly when black and brown and minorities were doing well was when we had higher marriage rates. And there's a reason that we were doing better, because now you have two people moving in the same direction, right? Like, two people can do more than one. What's the saying, Fred? You have, I can do more with four hands than I can with two.
2: Somebody asked me how I'm doing. I said, well, you know, if I had four hands, I could do more with four than I can with two.
1: Absolutely.
2: Which it is. And because people say, if I had your hand, I'd turn mine in. No, don't turn yours in. You have four hands, you still could do more.
1: Absolutely.
2: Duh.
1: And that's what marriage is. You do more with marriage. Like, marriage is not an addition. It's a multiplier, right? Yeah. And then, and for me, the third one is your father. Yes. And this idea of where we get our wisdom.
0: Yeah.
1: And Jim, you kind of hit on it as well, that understanding when you receive true wisdom, it comes from a place of surplus.
0: Yeah.
1: Mm-hmm. It's not from a place of deficit. And so, Dr. James, as you were talking about your son and focusing on his gifts that he does have, and just let go of the things that he doesn't, was the same as Fred saying, I don't focus on the people who owe me money. I focus on the money that God is going to give me, right? And so that I don't focus on the downfalls. I'm focusing on the uplift. I'm focusing on what's coming from across the way, God has come in my way. So for me, thank you both to you gentlemen for imparting the wisdom that you did today. That was awesome.
2: Yeah, well, you know, I guess I could also add this. You know, my father's deathbed in 1993, he said something very profound to me that I never forgot too. He said, you know, son, he was 76. He said, if I live to be 100, it's probably not going to be long enough. He said, but I want you to always remember this. I thought he knew it was the end. He said, in this life, you're either going to be going through something, you just came out of something, or something coming. But what you could always do is enjoy your favorite sandwich. So when you all see me eating a cheesesteak, you know I'm going to something.
1: Why is it that your father always had something with food? He said something about grits. As long as I can get to my grits.
2: As long as I can get to my grits.
1: Right.
2: So you got money, I can get to my grits.
1: As long as I can get to my grits.
2: And that's how I always say that. As long as I can get to my grits.
1: Well, before we end with you, Fred, real quick. We always do this encore with our audience. What can our audience do in the next 30 days? One thing that our audience can do in the next 30 days that can change their life for the better.
2: The one thing that I think everybody could do is, and I just told you, no matter what you're going through, because life going to have ups and downs. But you know what? You got to be thankful and you got to stay focused. Like, I always try to find something to make me feel gratitude and give me the right mindset. For example, victory is mine, and I can sit and listen to Ain't No Need in Worrying, you know, because it's going to be all over in the morning.
1: Yep. Right.
2: And also, Don't Worry, Be Happy.
1: And when you bring
2: that's what I think was wrong with these young folks. They listen to that slut music because it's no love in it. It's I'm going to kill you. You, my hoe, this, and that. And that right there gets in your spirit.
1: Yeah. What do you think, Doc?
0: It's funny. I'm sitting over here marveling, listening to all the wisdom, and it has me thinking about the events that Fred puts on and the people who come out from all over the city. And you have politicians, you have police officers, you have business people. I'm like, who don't you know?
1: Right.
0: His father poured a lot of wisdom into him, and we just got an ounce of it today. I'm thrilled with how things went.
1: Great, great. I am too. And Fred, you are an extraordinary difference maker, my friend, game changer and leader. We are grateful that you came on the Jam Show today. And I'm sure our listening audience is grateful as well, Doc. What do you think?
0: Oh, our Jam fam got fed today. And Fred gets home. I'm sure it's going to be a wonderful, wonderful evening of dinner and just snuggling and huddling.
2: It's got to be like that, brother.
0: You're gems. The power of relationships.
2: That's it. Relationships are the key. You know, listen, God made us social animals for a reason. Because we need each other. Do you know if you lie a baby in the dark for days, they would die? Even if you just go in there and feed them and just leave them. And there's no stimulation. You know, there's no social contact. They would leave here.
1: Right.
2: So that's the wisdom of God. Like I told people, my dad used to say, look, you put everything you want to do in pencil, because God, the only thing, put his in ink.
1: Yep.
2: Because everything, and then you got to transform. Say, okay, let me switch over. Let me transform and do this another way. And just keep it, it's the mindset you got to have. And anybody that know me, I'm consistent. My wife gave me the best compliment when she said, one thing I love about you, always consistent. Mm. Just be consistent, y'all. Yeah.
1: Well, you heard it. You heard it here first. And I'll also just remember, every dream has its rhythm. Every setback has a soundtrack. And every leader has a jam. Fred Williams, thank you for sharing yours. Remember, our experiences help to shape us. Be resilient when life tests you. Be brave when it asks you to take a stand. And be bold enough to chase the dreams that keep calling your name. You do not have to have it all figured out. Just do not give up. Keep your rhythm. Protect your peace. And always find your jam. This is Marcus Allen with my co-host, Dr. James Smith Jr. And this has been The Jam on WWDB 860 AM. We will see you next Monday.

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And good afternoon and welcome to another edition of the Ralph Williams Show here every Wednesday from 3 to 4 p.m. right here on 860 a.m. WWDB, Philadelphia, Pennsylvania, the city of brotherly love. Oh, yeah, you know it. We have some brotherly love here today here on the Ralph Williams Show. We have a lot to talk about, including I want to ask you this question today, and we're going to get to that shortly here because I got to do my opening monologue. Is, are you buying concert tickets for your kids? Now, I want to give you some examples as to what I'm talking about. And then we got some issues to talk about. Philadelphia School District, SEPTA, and some other stuff to talk about today here on the Ralph Williams Show. Also, mailbag, RalphWilliams737@gmail.com. Ladies and gentlemen, my name is Ralph Williams. I am the host of the Ralph Williams Show, and I am the revolutionary, I am the visionary, I am Ralph Williams, and yeah, what do you want to talk about, and let me talk to you. All right, let's get started here today with this first. I want to dedicate this show today to my late father, Ralph Williams II, my late nephew, Sean Negley Jr., and my late family friend, Lauren Madler. Also, I want to thank staff and management here at 860 AM WWDB, Beasley Entertainment or Beasley Media for letting me put this show on today here on 860 AM WWDB. 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That number again is area code 410-596-1681, Mike Dotson Realty. All right. Today, I want to talk about concert tickets. Now, I've been told that concerts are starting to cancel all across the country. Meghan Trainor has canceled her concert in Pittsburgh and some other areas around the country because people are not buying tickets. Now, I know tickets are expensive. There was the lawsuit with Ticketmaster. You got all these agencies out here and all these different types that sell all these tickets and whatnot. And the interesting part about all this is the fact that when you have an entities such as Ticketmaster and the rest of them that are out here trying to make a buck, and instead of making it affordable for you, just like anything else, they gouge you with ticket prices. It's so bad you got to take out a second mortgage on your house or a loan

0: And it's stuff that just continues. Okay. And it's not a great thing at all. All right. And I'm not real pleased about it either, because, you know, you work hard for your money. And right now with the economy, the way it is, people can't afford to eat. They can't afford to live in an apartment. They can't afford this. They can't afford that. And I get their kid wants to go to these shows, but you know what? This might be the year where you say no because of the ticket prices. But here's what's going on right now. All right. I got under good authority. All right. Now I have my sources and friends and all that in the business and all kinds of businesses that told me that what's going on right now is the day of the show, tickets are going for a reasonably cheap price. It's just like game time at a Philly Eagles game. Let's say, for instance, you want a ticket, but you don't want to pay the expensive prices for it. So what do? You go to the game on the day of the game. You go look for a scalper. You go look for somebody who, you know, might be able to, you know, help you out with that. And, you know, I'm not saying scalping's illegal because I don't know what the rules are in Philly. Okay. All right. So, you know, here we are. Once again, we have a situation where it's costing so much money that it's becoming a serious problem. And now concerts are being canceled. People are not, you know, spending the money, forking it out, going out and get a loan, whatever they're doing to for these concerts. And I know you want to make your kids happy. I get that. But when Bruce Springsteen is selling $1,000 front row tickets in Pittsburgh for $200 because he can't get nobody to go to these shows, first of all, it's bad planning. Who has a show on a Tuesday night when you know you got to get up for work on Wednesday morning? All right. And I mean, you know, that's just part of the problem. And then I heard now he's getting real politically active in a lot of different stuff, you know, with
1: the dog doing.
0: Yeah, exactly. So, I mean, you know, you go, you know, this is exactly what I'm saying. All right. He's getting politically involved in some things that perhaps maybe that he's never done before. He's never talked about politics at a Springsteen concert. I've been to a couple of his shows. I've worked them when I used to work at the old Three River Stadium. Okay. I've worked at Heinz Field when it was Heinz Field. It's now Acrisure Stadium in Pittsburgh. Okay. So I've worked at these places. I know what people, you know, do at some of these concerts and, you know, but, and also to another thing, you go to some of these stadium concerts, you go to some of these concerts, you have some of these knuckleheads that simply make the experience bad. And it's not the fault of security. It's just the fault of people who, you know, stupid never takes a vacation and shame on you. We have that segment coming up later on here in Ralph Williams Show. We're every Wednesday, 3 to 4 p.m. right here on 860 AM WWDB. Please don't forget to tell your friend, tell your cousin. RalphWilliams737@gmail.com. I have an email here from Carla. And Carla says, Ralph, I don't like how you pick on progressives. Not all of us are bad people. It's the common sense fact that you don't realize what happens with police, with Black Americans, and you don't understand what ICE does with their situations, unless you've been involved in it. Also, I don't like the way that you haul people to the carpet. You know, businesses have a right to make money. And you don't help businesses. Well, you know what, Carla, you're wrong. I help everybody. I'm for unions. I don't know if you've listened carefully, Carla, but I was in 5 unions in the 35 years that I was in customer service. Not only was I in unions, but I also support small business because I worked with small business. I worked for small business. I have friends in small business. So please don't sit there and tell me I haul people to the carpet who rip people off, who overcharge people, who call, you know, and I get it. There's labor costs, there's rent costs, there's utility costs. There's a lot of cost involved in owning a business. I get that. And right now, small businesses can't make money. And there are a lot of them closing up, Carla, and I get that. Okay. It's not that I don't support them. It's just what's the common

thing that's going on right now in our economy. All right. And that is part of the problem right there, is that that is what is happening. We have people out here who are just not making money, but we also have, Carla, a sector of progressives who promote laziness, who promote not going out and working for a living, or who promote, you know, having people, judges out there who want to send criminals that are, that have done what? Been released, what, 200 times that are still committing crimes? Okay. What do you say about that, Carla? And Carla, I've said this once, I'll say it again. What happens if somebody robs your house, or someone steals your car, or somebody sexually assaults your daughter or murders your son? What are you going to say when your progressive friends want to defund the police? So until someone can explain that to me, that is where I stand on progressives, Carla. But I want to thank you for your email, and I thank you for tuning in. And here we got somebody named Stephanie from Philly. Ralph, I like your show. I don't always agree with everything you say, and I'm just like a few others. I tune in to hear what you're going to say next. I like the fact that you have, you tell it like it is, you tell it the way you see it, and there's not a lot of folks out there in talk radio that do that. Well, thank you. All right. Yeah, don't forget on 860 WWDB here, don't forget to tune in to some of the other shows here. Some great programming here on this station as well. So don't forget to tune into all the other programs as well. And if you're interested in sponsorship advertising for the Ralph Williams Show, you can call 412-545-4317 or RalphWilliams737@gmail.com. 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All right. So ticket prices for concerts. What are your thoughts on that? RalphWilliams737@gmail.com. And next week I'll be reading off your emails as well as our live call-in show. We have a lot to talk about. We do that every week. We always have a lot to talk about, but we have our live call-in show every fourth or final Wednesday of the month. Right here on 860 AM WWDB. We know they're expensive. We know Ticketmaster rips people off. They're involved in a lawsuit. We know there's agencies out there that have tickets that might rip you off. My suggestion to you, based on some of the information that I received from some friends and colleagues, is the fact that you need to go on the day of the concert and see what you can get from either a scalper or find somebody, you know, or go to the box office and see what kind of ticket prices you can get at a discount. I mean, $1,000 tickets for front row or whatever it costs, and they're down to $200. They're desperate. Now, let me give you an example. WWE Wrestling, which does come to Philly, comes to Pittsburgh. They've been in Wilkes-Barre. They've been in State College. They've been all around the state. All right. WWE will do just that. If they feel that their tickets are not being sold the day of the event or even a week before the event, they start dropping prices down. Now, look, I know a lot of you don't like to sit in peanut heaven, but so what? If I can get a ticket for $10, I'm there. You see? Now, I'm not saying it's $10. Now, it might be $20. I don't know. Last I checked, it was $10 the day of the show just to get rid of tickets. Okay? But, you know, with the economy the way it is right now, I don't think Americans can afford to even go to a show. That's why I always say this, God invented YouTube. I watch shows on YouTube all the time, and I enjoy it. And it's not because I'm lazy or cheap or anything like that. I'm not cheap. In fact, this Saturday or Thursday, tomorrow, is my wedding anniversary. My lovely wife, Rhonda, and I have been married 4 years now. It's my second marriage. My first wife is up in heaven with the Lord. And we have our fourth wedding anniversary. We're planning on going somewhere Saturday. I bought tickets. We're going to see Night Ranger at the Ocean Downs Casino in Ocean City, Maryland.
As you know, I have property in Ocean City, and there are times when I'm there and I'm at my other property as well. So I'm going to be down there this weekend to see Night Ranger on Saturday. I didn't pay that much money for those tickets, and get this, where my property is not very far from the casino, and I don't have to go through downtown Ocean City, because guess what this weekend is? Memorial Day weekend. And that is when the boardwalk opens. I mean, I'm talking really opens, and everybody and their daddy and mother are there, and you know, there's like 8 million people there. I mean, I'm just exaggerating. You know what I'm talking about. All right, when we come back after these words, more of the Ralph Williams Show. Stay tuned. 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All right, we're back here for segment number two of the Ralph Williams Show every Wednesday, 3 to 4 p.m. right here on 860 AM WWDB. Philadelphia, Pennsylvania, the city of brotherly love, the Rocky statue, the cheesesteak, the Liberty Bell, and much, much more in the fine city of Philadelphia. All right, we spent the whole first segment talking about concert tickets. I had a few emails, and we read a few more off coming up later on. Let's get into this. School District of Philadelphia monitoring heat as teachers' union voices concerns. Now, you know, heat waves, you know, in schools, there's really never any air conditioning. I mean, when I went to school and it was hot, they had fans all over the place. But it appears that the union's frustrated about some things here involving beating the heat. So let's go into this here. This is from a Philadelphia news station here. Let's get into this report right here, right now. But as I mentioned, there's a situation going on right now. All right. It says here, with the Philadelphia region set to experience heat wave this week, School District of Philadelphia officials say they are keeping an eye on forecast to help students and staff stay safe. According to the district, 52 schools in the city aren't adequately cooled. In a statement released Monday night, the district said, "We will continue to prioritize student and staff safety." According to the school, without adequate cooling systems, have distributed Chromebooks to students in case hot temperatures require us to move to remote learning earlier this season. This past Monday, the president of the Philadelphia Federation of Teachers voiced concerns about the district's handling of the heat. All right, it's a lucky break for students and staff this week that in Pennsylvania primary election, which was yesterday, we're going to talk about that too, all right, and schools will be closed, considering Wednesday's high, which is today, to be 95 degrees. And the school district should show consideration for students and staff and declare a virtual learning day. Okay, school districts nowadays, they don't care about students. They don't care about parents. They don't care about teachers. All they care about is getting through the season. Transportation problems, parents complaining,
students acting up. Teachers don't want to work. There are signs.

0: can talk about conduct with politicians. What do you expect from politicians? You want them to wear a suit all the time? Do you want them to, there's a lot of things that are involved in politics nowadays that a lot of people just don't care. If the politician was to come to your house and do their business in front of your house, whether it's number one or number two, now I think you know what I'm talking about, you'd still vote for that politician because you think, oh, that's great. What, did I have to clean up somebody else's mess? Number one, number two, do you think the neighbors want to smell that stuff? No. All right. And that's just my front porch. Back porch, I got a nice deck. I can sit out there and chill and relax and enjoy it until someone's looking for you, and then they knock on the door and nobody answers. And that to me is kind of unacceptable, but my wife needs to sleep in, and my mom does too. She's 80 years old. She deserves, she worked her whole life. And so did my wife. She worked 32 years for a company in Pittsburgh, and she deserves it too. And so do I. I mean, I'm in a wheelchair, I'm handicapped, but if I could really work like that, I probably would. Because right now, there's a lot of jobs out there. All right? Depends on what field you're in, I guess, or whatnot. But in most states, especially here in Pennsylvania, they want to raise the minimum wage, and everybody's complaining. Well, how about living in Maryland? Their minimum wage is $25 an hour. And it's not right. It's not proper. All right, when we come back after these words, more of the Ralph Williams Show. We're talking about food, leaving the house, and whatnot, right after these words. Stay tuned. Hello, Ralph Williams here from the Ralph Williams Show. 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Cary Insurance Group. Williams here from the Ralph Williams Show. 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
1: 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Philadelphia, the city of brotherly love, the cheesesteak, the Liberty Bell, and the Rocky statue. 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All right. So let's get back into this here. What do you expect from a politician? Do you want to wear a suit? Do you want them to act professional? Do you want them to shake hands? But I'll tell you what the one thing is that everyone wants from a politician is for them to do their job.
0: Because politicians, most of them,

0: don't do their job. They're there just to collect the paycheck and go home. All right. And what I don't like is when these progressives come out and they go, well, I'm making a city for all. Really? Well, I'm going to tell you something about that all, folks. I was a victim of that. A city for all, but you did nothing for me. I'm part of that all. Aren't you? Are you part of that all here in Philadelphia? So when a politician comes to you and goes, well, we're going to make Philadelphia a city that's great for all. And then you go to that politician and you need a favor or you need something accomplished or whatever. And they give you every excuse in the book not to do it. So what do you do? What do you do? You just vote them out if they're not doing the job accordingly to what you want. And that's where voting comes in. So why would you not vote? That's my question.
1: Well, I don't trust politicians, Ralph.
0: Well, you know what? You don't have to trust politicians. A lot of them you can't trust to begin with. But if there's a specific candidate who might be able to get something that you might want done that you stand for, such as maybe clean air or something like, you know, maybe picking up trash, or maybe you're upset because there's an AI facility moving in your area or whatever. Okay. If that's what you, you know, think that you need to have from a politician, that's fine. But you have to look at the issues. You have to look at what they stand for. You have to look at what they do. Those are the issues that you really need to look at. And by doing it this way, you can look at that perspective. You can look at the fact that you have, you know, the right person in this job that you want. But if the person's not the right person in this job, then that means you don't have, you know, you didn't vote for the right person. Vote them out. The one thing that I don't like about people who don't vote is you complain. You get mad, you get frustrated, you get upset, you get, the homeless put tents up on my sidewalk. Well, you know what? Why didn't you say something? Why didn't you vote? Well, I don't like this politician because he's stealing money. Well, you know what? You had an opportunity to vote him out. I don't like this politician because he won't increase the police because the progressives defund the police. Yes, indeed, that's true. But you didn't vote that progressive out, did you? You didn't make any effort to do so. I don't want to hear any complaining if you didn't put the right politician in from yesterday's primary. And you got an interesting primary coming up for governor. You have Stacey Garrity, who has a better chance of throwing peanuts at an elephant than her getting in. I don't know if you noticed or not, but I explained to you what happened with Jason Ritchie, who's running for lieutenant governor with Garrity. Jason Ritchie ripped off my friend, Tony Moreno, who was running for mayor of the city of Pittsburgh. Didn't support him in a Republican situation. Now, I heard and I know that there were some situations involved there. But that doesn't mean anything. I went to a Republican Party gathering, and at the time I was DJing. And I DJed the event, and I got to hear this lady come up and speak. And she's like the, what is it, board chairman or something? Yeah, something like that. And she said, well, we need to start working together as a party, which is the Republican Party, because right now we're not working together. We're working against each other, and it's not right. True. We'd rather work against each other than to help each other, and that's not right either. Okay? All right? That is just not right at all. All right, Philadelphia School District, do you approve of staying home, or do you want to send your kid to roast in a schoolroom? That's what we're talking about today here on the Ralph Williams Show. And then earlier we talked about ticket prices, RalphWilliams737@gmail.com. Ticket prices sky high for concerts. Can you afford it? And I gave you some tips as to what to do. All right. All right, this is sad here. Stupid, or shame on you. 14-year-old in critical condition after being shot twice in West Philadelphia. That's a shame on you. Who would shoot at a 14-year-old? Well, of course, these days, who cares who you shoot at? Nobody cares. So that's why exactly why that happens, okay? All right, you got record-setting heat out there. Keep yourself hydrated. Do not, I repeat, do not run around without some kind of water. Put a cooling towel over your head or around your neck if you can afford to, or if you can do it, because sometimes you can't because of your job. They won't permit you to do anything like that. Make sure you're under some air conditioning and not just fooling around with the sun and everything else that's involved in that. All right, here we are. Let's take a look at a few more things here, because real soon here, we're getting ready to wrap it up. We're looking at, we got a few minutes or a lot of time left. We still got one more small segment, and we got about 6 minutes left in this segment. Intruders shot in separate shooting in Philadelphia during an attempted break in a home invasion. Shame on you for doing that. Shame, shame, shame, shame on the people in San Diego who went after that Islamic place. Shame on you for that. Stupid never takes a vacation. We always have something like that. All right. Here we are here. Ocean City, Maryland. Here's a good one here. There was a boat that broke down, and somebody who fell off of a water ski. And yesterday, Monday in Ocean City, a plane crashed right in the middle of the beach. Now, I don't know if it was mechanical failure. I don't know if it was, whatever. But, there we are. Stupid never takes a vacation. I don't know, but I will say this. And by the way, somebody got bit by a shark near Ocean City, too, at Assateague State Park. So if you know you're going to the beach, or if you're going out into the ocean water, which I can't do because of my handicap, all right? But I just love the sight of the ocean when I'm in Ocean City, my property there. And, the interesting part is that you need to be prepared. I mean, if you're going to go surfing, if you're going to go and do all that stuff, you need to be prepared. You need to prepare yourself for that. And that's the problem when you go surfing or you go to the beach, you're not prepared. You don't have sunscreen. Whatever. All right, here's stupid never takes a vacation. McDonald's worker behind revolving French fry video will face criminal charges. Now, this is really stupid here. The woman fired from a Massachusetts McDonald's over a viral video sharing her stuffing French fries into her mouth and then putting them back into the box will face criminal charges. What a stupid, never takes a vacation. That's a prime example right there. All right. Now, there's a report out there from USA Today about parking in Philly. How to avoid the most common parking violation. Now, if you're a frequent flyer, all right, in Philadelphia, there's a solid chance you're discovered that little envelope on your windshield informing you that you now owe the Philadelphia Parking Authority your lunch money. I like that. That's a funny one right there. All right. Let me say something here. I used to watch this show called Parking Wars, and I saw your Philadelphia Parking Authority. Man, you folks are tough. Oh, my gosh. I don't know if it's still the same way. Parking Wars has been on for a while. But, wow. I need a driver's license, registration, proof of insurance. Well, I don't know if I want to pay one. Driver's license, insurance card. Or I'm sorry, driver's license, registration, proof of insurance. And then the woman or the man tries to say something else, and here we go. You need registration, driver's license, and proof of insurance. Well, where's the bathroom at? Well, you need a registration, driver's license, proof of insurance. Sounds like a robot. I hate when people do that to you. I've had that happen to me. I find it downright ignorant. I was involved in a situation down in Ocean City or near Ocean City at the DMV. And I tried to get my license there and birth certificate, social security card, and two proofs of ID. Okay, look, come on. I'm handicapped. I'm in a wheelchair. I have a check here with my name on. I have the bank phone number. You can call them. The whole nine yards. Birth certificate, social security card, and two forms of ID. So I started going into some other, try to do some other way. And this is what I got. Birth certificate, social security card, and the forms of ID. Has to be a utility bill or something from a doctor's office or a bank statement. Like, I'm going to tell you what I have in my bank account. Are you for real? And good luck trying to get a birth certificate if you lose yours. I mean, that's just really awful. Because if you go through a third-party app, and I went through this before, you're going to be in big trouble. All right? All right, when we come back after these words, our final segment of the Ralph Williams Show every Wednesday, 3 to 4 p.m. here on 860 AM WWDB. Stay tuned.
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0: 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Mike Dotson Realty, Ocean City, Maryland. Philadelphia, the city of brotherly love. Is it still the city of brotherly love? I mean, I talked to somebody that I know that lives in Philly, and they tell me it's no longer that kind of a statement. Seems like a lot of people were, and I think this is across the country, downright rude and ignorant. People being nice anymore is not a really thing that really goes on. It's not just in Philly, it's everywhere. Now, see, at one time when I lived in Pittsburgh, everybody was nice to each other. It was a city with small town mentality. It was this, that, and whatever, but now everybody's ignorant. And our culture change has gone from not only being ignorant, but also being lazy. We don't want to work. I just got done. I just finished talking about voting, how it's important that you need to vote. All right, we just did stupid never takes a vacation and shame on you. Why would you take French fries, put them in your mouth at a McDonald's, and then do something really stupid? Like, I got sound the alarm on this one. I just do. I'm sorry. I can't. I have to sound the alarm on that. That's just ridiculous. All right. Another low-cost airline files for Chapter 11 or files for bankruptcy. This is amazing what's going on here. And I'm hearing stories now that JetBlue may be doing it. You know, high fuel prices are really killing the airline industry between Spirit shutting down, JetBlue threatening bankruptcy. Plane fares are going up. Are you traveling this year? Are you going anywhere special this year? Or are you going to stay home? Or are you going to go locally? When this stuff happens, campgrounds start making money because nobody can afford to go on the big vacation. So they take their family to campground. You put a tent up. What is it? 10, 20 bucks a day or something. So what do? You pitch up a tent or, you know, if you have one of them big cabin tents with the cots and the beds and the fire, it's a great experience. I used to camp all the time. I'm an Eagle Scout and I loved camping. All right. I haven't done camping in a long, long time, but I will tell you it was great when I did it. And campgrounds seem to that when the economy gets bad like this, those are the places that make money, the KOAs and all these other places. And the reason why is because you could take your family if you've got 10 kids. For what reason you need to have 10 kids is beyond me. You probably got to work 10 jobs to support those 10 kids. Okay. That's another story for another day. And I'm not trying to tell you what to do. I'm not trying to tell you how to live your life. But if you're having 10 kids and you're having problems taking care of 10 kids, let alone one kid, and you got a problem. And that's why we have the problems we have in this country today. Because we have people out there making 10 kids. Do you really need to make 10 kids? Do you really need to have that many kids? Come on. This ain't China. Well, China doesn't do that anymore. China, I believe, still has that law where you have to have, what is it, two people, I believe, or two kids you're allowed to have. I heard now that the population's down and they want to stop doing that. Isn't that interesting, huh? Are you going on vacation this year? That's my question to you. RalphWilliams737@gmail.com or anything else you want to talk about. I know you're mad at me about ice because of my things about ice. And I like ice. I want ice. There's a lot of reasons why I want ice here. I want ice everywhere. I want them cleaning up our cities because a lot of these mayors, like maybe Mayor Parker, Mayor O'Connor in Pittsburgh, and the mayor up in Erie or whatever, and all across Pennsylvania, don't have the guts to call in the National Guard and help them out. This city, too, Philadelphia, needs the National Guard. Come on in and help out. Get rid of some of the crime infested. Get the drug dealers off the street. Get the crime handled. Sweep up and clean the streets. Get the city looking good. And you have, you know, if you're lacking public works employees and all that. And you know, the interesting part about this is there's no shame in this. You know, I argue with the police chief that I happen, or not the police chief, the police union representative in Pittsburgh, who I happen to know quite well. His name is Bob, and he argues with me about this all the time, saying, well, if we do that, we're submitting that we can't handle things. No, it's called help. And I know there's a lot of people that have pride in that. That's why we have 50 million Americans who don't want to be on food stamps and won't accept food stamps, and the food stamps are sitting there. Go get them. If it's an opportunity for you to have them, put your pride aside and use them. And I get it. You don't want to go through paperwork. You don't want to go down into the, the office. You know, going to see the welfare officer is not a great thing. And I get that. All right. But you have to understand this. And that is that if you're going to make 10 kids, this is where you are. And if you can't go on vacation and you want to go camping, that's the cheapest way to do it. And that's what's going on today. I can put a dollar to a dime. If I'm lying, I'm dying. That when the economy gets bad, everybody goes camping. They all go to campsites. They all go to campgrounds. You can't get a spot. That happened during COVID because we panicked in this state because a dictator wolf who decided that he was going to just shut everything down, sick Rachel Levine on everybody, and he didn't care. Didn't care about businesses, didn't care about anything. Had everybody running around getting shots, people staying indoors and hiding instead of doing something about it. Hey, screw you, Governor. I'm going to open my business up, put masks on, I'll clean and disinfect it, and guess what? I'm going to open up for business, but you did.
3: And that's another story with this country. We don't have a strong country. We don't have a strong will anymore. We're not strong for nothing. We let things go wherever they go. And that's the end of it. And who cares? We live in a who cares society today, folks. And it's a sad situation. It really is. Next week, don't forget live call-in show. Don't forget to tune into that. RalphWilliams737@gmail.com. I read a ton of emails every fourth Wednesday of the month, including being live on the air. So come on and talk to me. Talk with me. What do you want to talk about? All right. What do you want to talk about? So next week's your opportunity, 3 to 4 p.m. here every Wednesday. But the fourth Wednesday of the month, we do a live call-in show. I'm Ralph Williams. This has been the Ralph Williams Show. Until next Wednesday, please be safe. Thank you.
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23: 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But let's not even go there. Here's the deal. Whenever I'm anywhere near a radio, I have to hear him. Rock and Roll Reveille, Father Jim, possibly the greatest radio show I've ever heard in my life. I can never say anything more than that. This guy has it all, does it all. He's amazing. And his guests, other than me, his guests are amazing also. So without further ado, let's carry on through. Here he is, Father Drucker! Boom!
24: 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I'm going to be joining Father Jim Drucker on the Rock and Roll Revival today. And we're going to be having a rock and roll time, and we're going to be burning it up.
25: Wow, hiya, hiya, hiya, hiya. Hey!
26: Oh.
27: Hello!
26: Here we are. Let's rock and roll.
25: There's a bunch of us today. Oh, yeah. Boy. Yeah, man.
28: I'll tell you what. This is fantastic. I have in the studio with me Billy Carlucci, Rick Fox from Saturday Night Live, Tommy McCarthy from OGO. Say hi, Tommy. Jump
26: Hello.
28: In there.
26: Hello, everybody. And great
28: from,
26: to be
28: and
26: here.
28: And from New York City, NBC, WNBC, yeah. And CBS FM, and right. 101, and you work with Tommy McCarthy there.
25: Absolutely.
28: So, Jay Sorensen, say hello to the Rock and Roll Reveille Veteran Show.
25: Hello to all you people that are out there listening to whatever this thing is. And he's got 18 names, doesn't it? Yeah, we got a guy. I'm so nervous. I got a guy next to us who is a legend.
28: Where is he? And this is Val Shively. Say hello to the audience, Val.
23: Hi, where are they?
28: Today you're with
23: I don't
28: me.
23: See
28: I can't
23: them.
28: Believe you're on the air with
23: I
28: me.
23: I know, it's exciting.
28: And Billy Carlucci,
23: okay,
28: jump
23: all
28: in.
23: The audience, stand up. I see the threes.
29: Hey. Where's my earphones?
28: And this is a great song. It's the flip side of a hit record by the Schoolboys. Let's bring this music up. The flip side.

0: My God, is this great music with Val Shively, the greatest record collector on the face of the earth. A little more music, Sam. My new engineer is doing great. It's fantastic. And it's Jay Sorensen from New York and Tommy McCarthy, legendary Philadelphia disc jockey. Rick, say hello to the audience. Rick Fox, our new co-host. You're off mic. Get the mic on there, Sammy.
1: I'm right here.
0: There he is. And Billy Colucci, jump in.
2: Hello, everybody. How you doing?
0: Now,
2: Welcome to the show.
0: I want to say, keep the music there. Back in the 1960s, Val,
3: yes.
0: I was a promotion man. Down a little bit more. Wait a minute. Shh, shh,
3: here comes the ending.
0: Bring it up. Bring it up. Shh, bring it up. Bring it up. Bring it up. Woo.
4: Me.
0: Wow. This is fun. This is rock and roll reveille. And we have this every week from Saturdays. We went back now to Wednesday. Now, listen, back in the 60s, I was a record promotion man for Buzzy Curtis, Anthony Petito. And he was a legend not only in his own mind, he was truly a legend. And Val, I'm gonna actually dedicate this show on behalf of you and myself and all of us here to the wonderful Buzzy Curtis, who ended up owning Coet Records, the catalog. Your thoughts on Buzzy? I know we're going to do it later in the show, but please.
3: My thoughts on Buzzy is you think I got a shot at getting the money back I lent him?
0: I don't know. I don't think so. I don't think so either. Yeah.
3: Buzz was one of a kind. He really was a funny guy. I could tell you some Buzzy stories.
0: He would go to the radio station and put his tap dancing shoes on, he would say.
3: Right.
0: That's what he taught me.
3: Okay.
0: And when I was with him in his Cadillac, he had women. I mean, he had gorgeous women, models that were his girlfriends.
3: They were
0: blow-up
3: dolls.
0: And I was a shy boy, beautiful, and Mary, anyway, lovely girls. And one day I'm with Harold B. Childs, who went on to fame at Warner Brothers and A&M Records, and he said, Devil May Care Drucker, because it had a scarf and it was swinging in the back because it was a Cadillac convertible. Your thoughts, Val?
3: Okay.
0: This is Val Shively's show.
3: It looks like it's over.
0: Get in that mic.
3: Okay, here. So I was just going to tell you a story about Buzzy. Buzzy owed me $100.
0: Okay.
3: For, I let him use a song of mine on an album, and it took us, I would say a year and a half to get the 100. But I would go up to his apartment, and he always had phones everywhere, right? And it's like, Buzz, you know, when are you going to pay me?
0: In the bathroom, too, but
3: no, in the refrigerator, remember that? So his phone was his game. So I walk in this one day, and he's screaming at this guy, listen, you... I can't tell you what he really said.
0: Right.
3: All that MF or blah, blah, blah. Listen, if it wasn't for me, you wouldn't even be. You got a TV show now. It's all because of me, and you're not giving me the money you owe me. Let me tell you something. Let me tell you this. I'm going to break both your legs. You're going to come out on crutches next time you're on that air. And he's screaming and yelling at him. He goes, if I don't have the money, my Monday, you're dead.
0: But other than that, he was a very genteel man.
3: No, hold on. I'm not done. So I said, he hangs up on him. So I said, who was that? That was Sonny from Sonny and Cher.
0: He broke the beat goes on.
3: That's it.
0: And the beat goes on.
3: Yeah.
0: He knew James Brown. He was in L.A. He told me a story. He bought Tommy McCarthy and Rick and Jay Sorensen and Sam, our new engineer, Billy Carlucci. Say hi.
2: Hi, how you doing?
0: He actually... James Brown saw a mink jacket down in the Hilton Hotel lobby. You know, where you buy things, you know, like the store. And he ordered it, paid a couple $100. This is back in the 60s. And he sent it to his room. And Brown said, my God, I can't believe, Buzzy, you are one of a kind. You are truly a fantastic man. And I want to introduce right now our new co-host, Rick Fox, who was on Saturday Night. Give us a little background on your background.
1: I was a rock and roll drummer all through the 60s.
0: You were with Keith.
1: In the 70s, I played for Keith. I didn't do the record because I was studio musicians.
0: Okay.
1: But I was his drummer for 5 years.
0: Okay.
1: Ended up doing, he went with Mercury, had a couple of albums there.
3: Jerry Ross.
1: With Jerry Ross. And then I did an album with him called The Adventures of Keith at RCA in 1969. And it was just a fantastic time.
0: And then, Rick, you grew up.
1: And then I grew up.
0: And you started working for a living.
1: And then I got smart. But when I was a young teenager, 13 years old, my very first group was called The Few. And we played at a Chez Vous, a Jerry Blavitt Record Hop in Chevu. It was an old roller skating rink in Upper Darby.
0: 69th Street. Yeah, that's right, right, right near the record store.
3: Corner from my store.
1: And
3: exactly.
1: They put on the Bristol Stomp, and it was a wooden dance floor.
3: And they broke the windows downstairs.
1: And I thought the whole floor,
0: actually, he would bring acts in. Bobby Goldsboro came in. I took Bobby Goldsboro to him with Harold B. Chives. He had all these famous acts, the Wibbies, WIBG, Philadelphia. So anyway, let's get on with the show. Get into Val.
1: Well, Val, first of all, welcome again to Father Jim Drucker's Rock and Roll Reveille.
3: It's like unbelievable. It's a nightmare. I mean, a dream. I'm sorry.
1: A dream. Can you tell our audience and the veterans and the doo-wop lovers where you grew up? About your family, your mom, dad, your brothers, sisters, schools?
3: Well, I don't even remember any of that.
4: You were still young.
3: No, I grew up in Upper Darby. I didn't go too far. And I hated school. I can tell you, like, I hated school. It was the worst thing I ever went to. It was like
2: you must be my brother.
3: You hated it too?
2: He did. I hated everything that you hated.
3: I hated everything about school. It. Hated it. Wow. The only thing I liked about school, actually, there was nothing. But I took an old book that I found called The Life of Samuel Johnson. Big, thick book, about 4 inches
0: dictionary,
3: thick.
0: He wrote the dictionary.
3: Oh, I don't know what he is. Here, listen, all I know is I took my father's razor and I cut the middle of it out and I put my transistor radio in there and I never listened to a teacher the whole 12 years. I was listening to the radio.
2: I heard of you.
3: It's the truth.
2: You did that with a phone, too. You cut the book out.
3: No,
2: and
3: not the phone. It was a record player.
2: And a record
3: that was
2: player.
3: Later.
0: But listen, all kidding aside, Val, what's your mom and dad's name?
3: My mom is, her name is Mom. And my dad, who I didn't know my dad because he was never home. He was always out fishing.
0: This used to be a great show.
3: Let me tell you something about my dad. Okay, my dad.
0: Please. What's his name?
3: Val Shively.
0: Okay.
3: Senior.
0: So you're a junior.
3: Now he's dead, right. So now I've moved up. Now I'm senior.
2: Right? You got bumps.
3: But anyway.
2: You got bumps.
3: So my father was never around. I would see, even holidays, he was fishing. He was always down the shore fishing. So honestly, I never saw him bring fish home, right? Like a carload of fish home. The neighbors loved him. Everybody got fish. I thought he was having an affair with somebody. He stopped at the Acme on the way home. So anyway, my father, I one time they asked me what he looked like. I said, I wouldn't know him in a lineup.
0: Jay Sermons, get into the mic. You know what Jay told me recently?
3: What?
0: He said his dreams and were completely fulfilled the day that he and I walked into where, Jay Sorensen? Get into that mic now.
4: To his record store.
0: Tell me
4: and
0: what you said.
4: When you said, let's go see him, I said, no, really?
0: Really, truly.
4: I met you once before about 45 years ago, maybe longer, and you yelled at me.
3: I yell at everybody.
4: Yeah, I know. And yeah, you do. And I figured that out when I met you 50 years
0: he
4: later.
0: He told me he now reached success in life having met you.
3: Wow.
0: Can you imagine that?
4: I said, I'm
3: you're done.
2: The only difference between Val and I is he has a record store and I have a record drawer.
3: I like it.
0: Now,
3: like
0: Val, seriously, what schools did you go to?
3: Upper Darby High School.
0: Okay.
3: Okay, Upper Darby High School.
0: I went to Edison High School, Ethan Lee. Well,
3: did you hate that too?
0: Yeah, I did, really. I did. I used to skip classes. I got to know one of the key people there, and I would sign her name. I shouldn't admit this on the air. Yeah. Mrs. Mean, she was wonderful.
4: Ideas.
0: I know we got out of classes. I'd skip a terrible name, terrible.
3: So anyway.
0: You bring out the worst in me, Val Shively.
3: I know
0: I
3: do.
0: You bring out the worst in a priest.
3: Let's talk about the time that we were at that kids' radio show in the middle of the night. You know, I'll clean it up.
0: WNJC with Dean, I think.
3: Dean the Teen.
0: Yeah.
3: And he said, come on over, we'll have fun. So we went over to this kid's...
0: We did a show like this, nothing like this. Yeah,
3: no, it was
0: kinda.
3: Better. It was actually better.
0: No, it wasn't. Come on.
3: So anyway, we went over there, and he was playing Lady Gaga. And I never heard Lady Gaga. And all I remember was, I said, that's the worst record I ever heard in my life. What are you playing that crap for? Are you kidding? It's number one. You know, this is a young kid. And so, anyway, we start talking. And we took over his show. Right? We didn't even, I said, just get rid of him. So we're having fun. And
0: absolutely.
3: I said, it was like 2 o'clock in the morning, let's call the Geeter.
0: I had his home phone number.
3: No, I did.
0: Okay.
3: I had his cell, not you. And Hugh said, I said, he doesn't sleep. Let's call the Geek. So This was a. I just told this to Jerry Green. He was on the car. He fell out of the car laughing. So
0: true story. By the way, Jerry, hello. Tune in.
3: And they're listening.
0: 610-632-8600 If you want to get part of this menagerie,
3: I'm dedicating this show to Nina. She's a jeweler, by the way. She's a lovely girl. She sure is.
0: I was their security man at 10th and Chestnut. The first record museum.
3: He told me you stole more than anybody.
0: I did. He finally caught up with me 60 years later.
3: Thank you.
0: And he gave him all the records back too.
3: Okay, so where was I? What story?
0: So we called Begeeter. It was like midnight. Wasn't it? No, not midnight.
3: Two in the morning.
0: Something like that.
3: I said, he don't sleep. Let's do it. So I call up. He goes. Let me do the talking, Val. I haven't talked to Jerry for a while. Let me do it. This is going to be great.
0: Probably Jeremy Trucker. Yeah, I did.
3: So he says, he finally wakes up. Who the hell is it? Worse than that.
0: On the air?
3: Jerry, it's Father Jim Drucker. What are you, crazy? And F this, and blah, blah, blah, blah. And Jerry, he says...
0: But he did simmer down.
3: Hold on. He says, Father says, Jerry, you're on the air. Are you crazy? Blah, blah, blah. And he's F this, blah, blah, dropping bombs like everything. He goes, Jerry, you're on the air. He goes, I'm going to get you for this. And he slammed the phone down. And all of a sudden, he goes, this is Father Jim, says, oh, my God, what do we do? I said, what do you mean we?
2: You have to call Phil Spector.
0: I got it. The old Lone Ranger.
3: So you know what he says?
0: Up in the hill.
3: What do you think's going to happen to me? And I thought for a minute. I said, okay, here's what's going to happen. I would say within a week or two, they're going to find a couple of trash bags up on I-95. Your head's in one. Your body, if they can get it in the bag, is on the other one. So he goes, my God, I said, so the worst thing I ever did. Val, why'd you do it? I said, For ratings.
0: We have to have Johnny Madeira jump on with us. Johnny, are you there, please? I'd like you to jump on, and then we're going to go back to music. We have no music yet, Val. Yeah.
3: We don't need music.
0: Oh, that's fantastic.
3: We don't need music.
0: So, Johnny, jump in here and tell the world how much you love Val Shively. Do you really love him, Johnny Madeira?
3: I know. I love him.
0: Johnny, you there?
5: Val was the best, man. You go into the rep, and there was place, man, and he always made you feel like, you know, that you were there with a brother. Now, he was always very open and kind and had all the records that you ever needed.
0: We have to let the audience know that this is Johnny Madeira, famous, legendary, truly legendary Philadelphia record producer, songwriter. He did everything. Len Barry, 1-2-3, co-wrote it with Len Barry. He had At the Hop. He wrote that Rock and Roll is Here to Stay. And he wrote the marvelous 4 or 5 million seller, maybe 10 by now, Leslie Gore's You Don't Own Me, from the movie song. As well. So, Johnny, welcome to Rock and Roll Reveille again. And I want to say on the air, before I forget, that our dear friend from North Philly, Georgie Obaleski, Georgie Young, passed away a few weeks ago. So can we take one second? I'd ask the audience and my veterans to say a brief prayer of your choice for Georgie Young, Georgie Obaleski from North Philly, from Kensington, from Fishtown, from Frankfurt. Georgie, we love you. We know you're playing sax. He played sax with Sinatra, with Tony Bennett, tremendous. And when I had him on my show, Val Shively and Tommy McCarthy and Jay and Billy Colucci and Rick, when I had him on the show, David Spinozzi, he was on Saturday Night Live. You know that.
1: Right.
0: As a saxophone, as a reed man. And David Spinozzi, who was, I think he was the leader and a lead guitar player there. Saturday Night Live band member. And he was there, and when he heard the show that I played this old rock and roll, hey, the Yogi Baby, and he was on Swan Records, all these different labels, and he said, I never knew Georgie played rock. I just knew him as a jazz musician. Mm-hmm. But again, let's play some music. Now, your favorite song is what? Like, hold on a second. Not yet. Your favorite song is by a group called...
3: The Student. Well, actually, it's the first record I heard after hearing Blabbit. The first record I actually had went out and bought. It's a two-sided record. And because of that, and what it did, it opened that door for me, that record.
0: Now, we started the show with the B-side, which was Please Say You Want Me.
3: That's not the B-side.
0: Oh, that's the Schoolboys.
3: That's the Schoolboys. Oh, the Students, you got the wrong...
0: I just blew my
3: You're
0: career.
3: In the wrong school. All right.
0: Blew my career.
3: And so it was I'm So Young and... Every Day of the Week. I love both sides, still do. And you know, that was the beginning of me. And the group is from Cincinnati, Ohio. Everybody thinks New York because it sounds like a New York record, but they're from Cincinnati. And you know, it really didn't do much initially, but as a standard, everybody went crazy over that record.
0: A great doo-wop record. And my veterans, call in 610-632-8600. What a great show with Val Shively, Jay Sorensen, Tommy McCarthy, Rick Fox, and Billy Carlucci.
2: Please say you want me to.
3: That's Billy.
0: I love it.
3: Billy.

0: Let me say it?
1: No, Val Shively. Share what you just shared with our audience.
0: Can they hear me?
1: Yeah, they can hear you. You're on the air.
0: If John, I said,
1: you
0: if
1: got
0: John,
1: a headset off in God's sake.
0: All right, take it easy, will you? Yeah, don't hurt me.
1: Okay. God, so I bring this talent
0: holy
1: in.
0: Holy mackerel. Turn him off, will you? Turn that
1: Matthew
0: mic
1: Minarik's here, so it's a risk.
0: All I want to say
1: he's
0: something
1: chucking
0: is,
1: it out. This is a
0: murder.
1: Terrible show.
0: Somebody get my coat. all I wanted to say to Johnny, if he's still there, Johnny loved that record. And he cut Maureen Gray with it.
1: Now,
0: and
1: is that I asked true, him, Johnny? Go ahead.
0: And I asked him one time, I said, who's the male group behind him? I thought it was a black group because that was Danny Jr.'s.
1: Now, yes. If I'd known that, we could play that. Maybe, I'll tell you what, if you can, I don't think you can, Sam, but see if you can find Maureen Gray.
0: Do it next night.
1: And the same song, I'm So Young, if you can. In the meantime, Johnny, jump in and tell us your thoughts. You cut the Maureen Gray. She was a great singer.
0: Loved her.
1: Johnny,
2: yeah,
1: you there?
2: Maureen Gray was... Well, definitely the best female singer I ever worked with. I mean, she had a range on her. I remember when she walked into my record shop at the 60th Market.
0: Yep.
2: She was 13 years old. She sang a song for me. I said, whoa. I'd never heard anybody that young with a voice like that. So I called David on the phone, David White. I said, Dave, you got to come to the record shop and hear this young girl. He did. And the first record we did with her was Today's the Day. And which was a big Philly record.
1: Now, was that on Chancellor, I think,
0: yes,
1: or am I
0: was.
1: Wrong?
0: Yep.
1: Chancellor,
0: yep.
1: Yeah.
2: Yeah, it was on Chancellor.
1: Bobby Micucci, and, Peter DeAngelis. Yeah.
0: And the flip side, the flip side was great. Crazy for You.
3: Yeah.
0: Or Crazy Over You. Crazy.
2: Crazy Over You.
0: That's
2: Crazy
0: it.
2: Over You was
0: wow.
2: a really
0: now,
2: good.
1: Now, did you write these songs, Johnny?
0: Yep.
2: Yes, David and I wrote both of those songs.
1: Fantastic
2: and,
1: writers.
2: Yeah, we. Go ahead. David and I always would capture the artist.
4: Wow,
2: I mean,
4: incredible.
2: All those early artists was Maureen
4: so
2: Gray.
4: So many songs.
2: And
4: so many great records. Billy so many wonderful things going on there. It's unbelievable.
1: We have in the studio with us, Johnny, Jay Sorensen from NBC, CBS FM, legendary Philadelphia disc jockey Tommy McCarthy. So jump in, Jay.
2: Yeah.
4: Well,
1: I'm Tommy.
3: Yeah, John. Johnny, you and I talk back and forth on Facebook. It's good to talk to you in person for a while. But anyhow, those songs, I never forgot when I first bought that Maureen Gray record and flipped it over for
1: and
3: that
1: you bought
3: B-side.
1: It. How about that?
3: Wow. Oh, absolutely.
1: Wow.
3: I bought that record. Probably at the Record Museum at 1005 Chestnut Street. Either that or who knows. But I did buy that record on Chancellor Records on the original black label. And Crazy for You, what a great, back in the, remember you used to call the slow dances grind records? We used to grind to that at the record hops. But
1: and Tommy, upstairs, I was a theatrical booking agent for Norman and Van Joyce and Jolly Joyce.
3: Oh, I remember
1: up
3: them.
1: On the 10th floor at 10th and Chestnut Street.
3: Right.
1: But listen, Billy, jump in here. We
5: hey,
1: to
5: I'm
1: it
5: jumping.
1: From Danny and the Juniors, and you cut so many records, Johnny, with Billy as well, right?
2: Oh, maybe you'll be there. Was just an incredible record with
1: our
2: Billy.
1: Our theme song for our veterans every week.
2: Well, Billy's voice was the sound. I mean, he had a sound and an identity that was truly his. And when he opened his mouth, man, you got beautiful, fantastic performance.
1: Well, my first show I did was 2 years ago, can you believe that? And I had Jerry Gross as my guest. He didn't come into the studio because COVID was somewhat rampant. And he said that Billy Carlucci should be recognized much more than he
2: oh
1: is.
2: Oh, my God. There's a record, the one record that Billy does, and he still sings it, is You Left Me Standing.
0: Oh, that's my
2: have
0: favorite.
2: Dance Alone.
1: And Tommy, you play that every week.
3: That used to be my closing theme song of my Treasure Chest of Oldies show when I was on the radio in Atlantic City, and then when I brought it up here to Philadelphia on WPGR with High Skier Rooney McVowdy Ozoot, the Potentate from the Keystone, the Diamond in the Garden State, I used to play that song. And Billy used to mention that sometimes when he would sing it live in the nightclubs, you'd say, well, this is the song that Tommy McCarthy closes the doo-wop show when I would fill in for Holiday on Sunday. Every Sunday night, I would play that as my closing theme song.
0: You left me standing at the dance alone. You said that I'm letting you die. I want you to die by yourself. Well, Val, we go back, way back. What great music, like the students. Understand the first record you ever bought was the students' I'm So Young. How young were you?
6: 18. Not so young, 18. 18, everything changed. Oh, this is... Now, here's a mob record. It's a mob record.
0: Mob.
6: It is?
0: Yeah.
6: It's a mob record.
0: How many people
6: guess
0: were
6: who,
0: involved?
6: Guess who loved this group?
0: I know.
6: John Gotti. Word of God.
0: Wait a minute. We can't laugh at that.
6: I'm telling you.
0: We don't want to get involved.
6: Gotti loved this group.
0: We're with the priests. We don't get involved with the priests.
6: Well, he'll give us last rights.
0: I want my
5: anyway,
0: first. I want my first
5: again.
0: Rights.
1: Listen, okay. We have a new engineer. He's a fine young man. He's going to be with us hopefully for many years, God willing. And let's start this over. This is a song of a group that you like very much.
6: Yes, sure. Love you it. Your, this is the five discs out of Brooklyn, New York. Listen to this, kids. Here's the shocker. You ready? They're white.
1: Whoa!
6: I'm serious. They're white.
1: Really?
6: I would not have guessed that.

0: As I said before, what a great show. Mm. We're starting off with fantastic. I mean, this is forget it music with Val Shively, the greatest record collector man in the world. I tried to get Raleigh James to call in for you.
1: Okay.
0: I tried to get her number. I got a number. It didn't answer. She must know me well.
2: Changed her number.
3: She changed it because of you.
0: She did a phenomenal interview with Val Shively, and she worked at LS. You worked some great, great stations. Now, in the meantime, I'd like to introduce our co-host from a distance by phone, Brigadier General Doug Satterfield. Doug, General, sir, would you please share your thoughts of this phenomenal show with a great man, Val Shively, Billy Carlucci, our co-host, Rick Fox, Tommy McCarthy of legendary OGL, and Jay Sorensen from NBC and CBS FM. Your thoughts, sir, as a one-star general, our flag staff officer, sir.
4: Well, I can tell you I'm more impressed every day by you, Father Drucker. You can get such a cast of characters on today. What a great group. And Val, welcome, welcome, welcome. Hey,
5: thank you.
4: Your song, I'm So Young, I mean, hey, I grew up with that song.
5: Did you really?
4: Great stuff. You know what? That's what I like about Father Drucker. He gets people that, you know, I never had any idea. I grew up in the Deep South in the middle of nowhere. You know, I didn't even have a record player. I'd never even heard songs until I was, you know, like 17 years old.
5: Where, this is
4: some great stuff.
5: Where in the
4: I
5: Deep South?
4: I grew up in Northeast Louisiana and Central Arkansas.
5: Okay.
4: The closest I came to the city was I grew up on a bayou, although I think there's a song by somebody called that, Born on the Bayou.
0: Roy Orbison, sure.
5: Creedence Clearwater Revival.
4: Great stuff. Hey, Father Drucker's been helping me out a lot. He's been teaching me a lot. I forget more than he teaches me, but something will stick, I assure you. But his show is wonderful. The folks you had, I've been listening to the banter. I can't keep up. That's all I got to say.
0: I got to tell the audience, fabulous. Sir, by your leave a second, sir. I got to tell you, this is a man who started E-nothing. E-nothing. T1, E2, E3, became sergeant. He then became an officer. Wow. He attained the rank of one star. He was in Afghanistan. Sir, you were in Iraq as well, I believe, as well.
4: Yes.
0: He did some tours. He served our country. He's married to a lovely lady named Nancy from, is it Brooklyn, sir, or the Bronx?
4: It is. There's a difference. It is Brooklyn. Thank you, though. It does start with a B. But, yes, originally from Sicily. So it's a very interesting marriage, you know, for somebody from the Deep South and then somebody from New York City.
0: This is how God works, and we got to get some more music in here. We're doing too much talking. And, Val, I think I'm going to ask Jay Sorensen to introduce this next song by a group. And all the songs, Jay, are picked
6: by Val.
0: By our guest.
6: I know. I'm very excited about this. The Bop Chords.
5: Oh, yeah.
6: The Bop Chords.
0: And
6: Castle in the Sky.

0: Unbelievable. That's so good. I love that. You know,
1: what a sax lick. My God.
0: Saxophone has been one of the most unsung instrument in all of rock and roll history. But you know that. You know that. And you know, Val, you sell things that I've never heard of. It doesn't mean I don't like it. I have not heard of some of the records that you play and sell and buy.
2: He actually said he was in heaven when he was in that store.
1: Really. It looks like
2: when he was
1: heaven.
2: In your rock and roll store. Wait a minute, is that heaven?
1: No, that's
2: what I have to look
1: it
2: forward
1: depends
2: to?
1: Who, if you're into records, it's heaven. If you're not, it's worse than hell. Anyway, is Johnny, you still there?
2: Now listen, wait a minute.
1: I just want to say something to Johnny.
2: Go ahead.
1: John, you still there?
3: I'm here, Gumbo.
1: Good. Listen to this one. So I think you told me this. When you went to Mercury, they wanted to see you guys when you signed with Mercury. And you went there, and you were telling them what you did. You know, I had this, I had that. And they said, well, what about today? You got anything now? You got anything right now that you're working on? And You Don't Own Me.
0: Wow.
1: And
3: David and I had just written it.
1: It wasn't done,
3: and,
1: right?
3: We played them some masters that we had just had finished. Quincy Jones said, do you have any new songs?
1: Right.
3: Getting ready to an album with Leslie Gore.
1: Right.
3: And that's David and I played them, You Don't Own Me, and Quincy fell down. He just loved the song so much.
1: And he said, go to the Catskills this weekend. She's working up there. Play her that record. Play that song for her.
3: Run up to Grossinger's in the Catskills. He said, run up there and play her the song.
1: But here's
3: David and I got in the car on the weekend, drove up there.
1: Okay,
3: she was by the pool, and we had a baritone ukulele. We always had the baritone ukulele with us, always. So we sat by the pool and played her the song. And she wanted to hear it with piano, so we went into the main building. We found the piano, and we played it for her with piano. And then she got on the phone and called Quincy Jones, and Quincy told us to go into New York on Monday, Tuesday, he said, and play for Klaus Ogerman, who was the arranger.
1: Right.
3: And we did. We went and played it for Klaus, kind of gave him our ideas for the arranger.
2: And the rest is history. Johnny Madera, legendary record producer, songwriter. How many millions of records did that sell?
1: That sold about 20 copies.
3: It was in the Dirty Dancing album.
1: I know that.
3: 59 million units.
1: It's the record that never stops.
4: It's in the
1: Tammy
4: Show.
1: Okay, now here's what. But why I brought it up was this. Originally, that was going to be done by Maureen Gray.
2: Whoa.
1: And if that had happened, that record would have made Maureen Gray a star. And a future that she would have had, it would have been a little turn. If that had been done by Maureen Gray, who knows what, everybody would know that name.
2: Now, I want to tell you something. There's a very good chance soon, Joseph Grippy, Sergeant Grippy's, has offered me a 2-hour slot. Tommy McCarthy, you're coming with me, Jay. Val, we can do a 2-hour show
1: of rock
2: and roll.
1: What are you paying?
2: And you're going to be as a guest for me, and it's going to be great. It's going to be on Wibby JM, but it's really not Wibby's, but it's FM, and it's Wibby, WIBG AM, for 2 hours. It'll be 12 to noon, noon to 2, and Joe will be 2 to 4 with Welcome Home Veterans, a marvelous man. And earlier, we were at the Broadcast Pioneers Luncheon with Tommy McCarthy. Jay Sorensen was my guest, and Billy Colucci was there, and Rick was there. And we did some taping for my OutsideFM.com show. It's going to be a marvelous show where Jay and I bantered. He tried to take over my show.
0: Oh, yeah. Well,
2: he didn't get away with it.
0: That's what I do.
2: I'm not going to get away with it. But I got to tell you something. Years and years and years ago, I was

14 years old, my brother Paul Drucker, General Sir, so you can hear this, and also you, Johnny, was a submariner. I didn't know much. I'm 14 years old, a young fella. He loved me very much. My father died when I was 2 months old. So he said, come and live with me for a while. I played trombone with the Pitch High School. And when I got there, my brother Paul's brother-in-law, his wife Dorothy's brother was Warren Bourque, B-O-U-R-K-U-E. And he worked at WSUB in New London, Connecticut. And one day he said, come here, Jimmy. Tell me, you're not going to believe it. He gave me a box of records. As I found out later, it was the Teen Queens. It was the Closer You Are the Channels. Let's play this. One of my favorite songs and one picked by Val Shively on Rock and Roll Reveille.

0: What a great song. The Closer You Are, the Channels. I had no idea that. A box of gold. I mean, a box of mint. Never touched, never played. He said, get rid of them. They're rocking. There's a thing called rock and roll. Yeah. But listen, Rick Fox.
1: Val, when I was 16, it was my pleasure to be on tour with Keith. It took me out of Haverford High School for a couple of weeks. And I was on tour with Len Barry and Cannibal and the Headhunters. Crispy and St. Peter, Los Bravos, Len Barry. And it was amazing. B.J. Thomas was the headliner. It was tremendous for me, especially at 16, to be in the presence of those guys. Who were some of the favorite people? You must have known everybody, or a lot of people, or everybody.
2: I don't know. First of all, that's the best education in the world.
1: Oh, it was tremendous.
2: Not reading out a book or whatever. That's getting around people, all kinds of people. Yep. And, you know, you love music, obviously, or you wouldn't have been doing it. What?
0: That's better.
2: Oh,
0: that's
2: here,
0: better.
2: Swallow the mic. I didn't see it. Okay. Okay, so,
1: I hear you.
2: Yeah, thank you. That's all we're doing is you and I.
0: Much better.
2: Nobody's listening to this show. So, and sorry, Father. Anyway, so who are my favorites?
1: Who were you impressed by?
2: First of all, I grew up with pop records, so I loved all the people everybody else did. I loved Chuck Berry, Elvis Presley when he was, you know, in the beginning. I loved Elvis, Fats Domino, everybody. All that stuff, Short Fat Fanny, Larry, all the Little Richards, everything.
0: Wow. Larry Williams.
2: Eddie Cochran. You know, and then, you know, it's funny. We were talking to Freddie Cannon maybe a month ago. Father was in my store, and he said, let's talk to Freddie or whatever. And he was saying, I'm the only one of those guys who ever did rock and roll records. He's talking about after Dick Clark changed, you know, he comes in with Frankie Avalon, Fabian, you know, Bobby Rydell. Yeah, now it's like whitewashed. It's you know, everything changed.
1: Well,
2: let's get rid of that other crap. Yeah. Let's tone it down a little bit. Yeah. Let's get these kids in here. And that's what Freddie said. The rest of them, you can put them on a boat and send them out to sea. Val, that's why he doesn't work too much.
0: Val, of all the people, I remember I used to manage Little Joe Cook. And the
2: I loved him.
0: Peanuts.
2: Him I knew.
0: And two of his daughters, you may not know this, Tommy, was the Sherry's, Papa Popeye.
2: And that was Johnny Madera's record.
0: Absolutely.
2: Did you know that?
0: Johnny, jump in.
3: That was one of the early records that we did.
2: Yep.
3: That was after At the Hop. It was Joe Cook's daughters, Darnell and Denise. They were great. We did the album we did with them is one of my favorite albums that we ever recorded with anybody. That's a great album.
0: Now, Johnny, share with the audience. You were in the Schubert Building. It was like the Brill Building of New York. The Schubert Building was the Brill Building. And Jerry Ross was there. You were there. The Duvels, Artie Singer. Share that feeling when you were there in the Schubert Building. You were with David and great, great singers, great writers.
3: Oh, yeah. It was David and I, Len Barry. We had Leon Huff. Leon was signed with us, and we had a lot of great writers. A lot of Billy was there writing some great songs, and we had a little team. And our little team went into the studio at least once a week, making some kind of a record. And we were hot on the dance records. Right. Every time there was a new dance, we were writing a song about it. It was a very active building. We had Bunny Sigler. Was one of our artists.
0: Oh, God bless them.
3: The Pixies 3, The Secret.
0: I loved them. I remember we booked them with Jolly Joyce, Norman Joyce. It was Debbie Swisher. Never forgot her name.
3: Oh, yeah.
0: Fantastic.
3: Debbie Swisher,
0: three beautiful girls.
3: Krebs.
0: I think they were from Glenside, I think, or somewhere in the outskirts of Philly.
3: Andover, Pennsylvania.
0: That's it, yep.
2: Okay, wow. He remembers.
3: Andover, Pennsylvania.
0: 443, Glenwood Avenue.
3: I just want to add this.
2: Johnny.
3: Georgie Young. Was Georgie Young one of the greatest, but he doesn't get recognized for playing most all the solos on all the cameo records.
0: Absolutely.
3: Bobby Rydell, Chubby Checker. That was him playing sax solos, and he never gets the credit for it.
0: God rest his soul. God bless him.
3: God bless him. Yeah, he was out here. I saw him about 3 years ago. Mm-hmm. He was playing in a place here that I knew a guy who owned the place, and we went to see him, and boy, it was wonderful talking about all the records we did at Reco Art. That was those early days.
2: Reco Art.
0: There was a great record, great producer. Was Emil Corson, great man, and everything was mono back in the day. You make a mistake, take 86 Strucker, take 87, take 90, whatever.
2: He was a genius.
3: You know what
2: that guy was a genius.
0: Genius.
3: He was a genius, but if you touch the microphones,
2: yep,
3: he would yell at you.
2: Yep.
3: leave your hands off the microphones. Don't touch the microphones.
2: I heard
3: he had a.
2: Go ahead. I'm sorry.
3: He had an identity in his records.
2: Yes.
3: That he was. I mean, on At the Hop.
2: Yep.
3: It's Emil Corson was the guy who got the sound.
0: Wow.
3: That was just bass, piano, and bass, piano, and drums. That's the three instruments.
0: And it was Emil. On South 12th Street. Like you wouldn't know it was there. For God's sake.
2: That was
0: incredible.
2: Probably on Market Street then. Market Street.
3: That was at 13th and Market.
2: Yeah,
0: okay.
2: That's the original place where he was. Okay. Yeah. Johnny,
3: I think there was a pool room downstairs.
2: I don't know about that. I was still in diapers. Listen.
3: Yeah, Rhett was on the second floor. And what he would do was, at night, he would close off the hallway there and use it as an echo chamber.
2: Wow.
3: He used that big, long hallway as his echo chamber.
0: And then after him, Joe Tarsia came in and bought it, and he began Sigma Sound, which was one of the greatest studios on the face of the earth.
2: You forgot Tony and Don Lewis.
0: Oh, I love them.
2: Tony,
0: I got my first record. It was Franklin Avenue. Sure.
2: Remember them, Johnny?
0: I remember Doc Bagby coming out
2: from
0: Honky Tonk.
2: Sound Plus, and then they were Record Art. That's Tony.
0: And Frank Virtue.
2: Yeah.
0: North Broad Street.
2: Yeah.
0: Great studio.
2: Well, I was just going to say something about forget it. Next show.
3: But Sigma Sound, Joe Tarsia, one of the greatest engineers that ever lived.
2: So here's something maybe you guys don't know that Johnny told me. I love this. When they cut At the Hop, okay, when he walks in and he says, listen, before we do this session, I want you to play this record.
3: Yeah.
2: It was a record out at the time. He says, I want the energy that this record has. I want the energy from this record on that record. Right?
3: You remember all that?
2: Whole lot of shaking.
0: Wow, Jerry Lee Lewis. Yeah, Sun Records.
2: Right,
0: wow.
2: John? That's from your mouth.
3: Oh, yeah. The piano, the driving piano was the inspiration for At the Hop.
2: Mm-hmm.
3: That driving piano. And Walt Gates, who played piano, boy, he had the magic in his hands. He was an old jazz musician. And when he played that solo, he played, an incredible solo. Incredible solo. And Walter Gates, what a great talent he was.
4: You know, John, this is Tommy McCarthy. You know, you have produced so many things, and here in Philadelphia, you're what I call music royalty, of course. You know,
2: absolutely.
4: I know you're out on the West Coast now, but your roots are still real deep here in Philadelphia. When you go back to those early days with Dick Clark, even before Dick Clark, I'm sure you were friends with Bob Horn as well on Bandstand, even before the Dick Clark days.
3: Well, I knew Bob Horn only from the early days of going out there with a new record. You know, you went out there and you hopefully got to see him and hopefully got him to play the record. That's how I knew him. I became very close with Dick. Dick Clark and I were very close friends.
4: Well, the whole world changed with Dick Clark, right? I mean, the whole musical world, the whole musical universe changed when Bandstand went national.
3: Because what happened was the early days of At the Hop, he was playing it locally. And then all of a sudden, after the Bob Horn situation, his show went national. And once his show went national, he was playing At the Hop all the way across the country. And that was the reason At the Hop broke so big.
4: Right.
3: Because Clark played that thing from Philadelphia to California.
4: Right.
3: And the truth is, that title was Dick's title.
4: Right. I remember it was called Do the Bop. And Dick had said, well, the bop is really like a fading out kind of a dance right now. And he says, we've got to come up with a different title. How about At the Hop? Because everybody's going to Record Hops.
3: Well, here's what happened. The truth was is that, you know, I recorded that as a solo for my second record after I had Be My Girl. And Do the Bop was going to be my second record. So we went up and played it for Capitol Records. They had a label called Prep. Yep. That's the label I was signed to. And so we played it for them. They didn't like it at all. And it was Danny and the Juniors and myself.
4: Right.
3: And the group was called the Juvenaires. So then we went back to Philly, played it for Dick Clark, and then Dick says his words were exactly, the bop is kind of slowing up around the country. He's, why don't you change the words to something about Record Hops, like At the Hop.
4: Mm-hmm. Right.
3: There's actually a clip of Dick actually saying that. It's on YouTube.
0: Johnny, we have to jump in to give a little thought to our veterans, because I know you wrote a song recently. Wasn't it Red, White, and Blue or something, your song, the patriotic song?
3: It's coming out Memorial Day. It'll be released on Memorial Day.
0: And we'll play it on our show soon. In the meantime, cue the music up there, Sammy.

0: Normally we have Dr. Andy Savicki, head psychologist of the State of New Jersey prison system, a wonderful co-host, the Ukrainian fella. So I'd like to simply say to each of you veterans, we love you. Right, Val?
1: Absolutely.
0: We love you, Jay Sorensen.
2: Absolutely.
0: Tommy McCarthy, jump in there, and Rick.
3: Absolutely.
0: And Billy
3: Absolutely.
0: Colucci.
4: Love the veterans.
0: And we want to let you know that should you have any need, you may call Dr. Andy Savicki at 856-278-4042. The music should be underneath, Sam, for this vignette. So call 856-278-4442, and we love you, and this show is my show dedicated to you, the veteran. God bless you. I love you. We

0: Johnny, I just got to let you know that you are one of the best producers ever. All the records you've done were unbelievable. Everything you did.
1: God bless you. Thank you, Billy. Thank you. God bless you, Billy.
0: Even the hooch, the goofy songs.
1: The hooch.
0: But it fits you straight.
2: Now, listen.
1: When you get done there, give me a call.
2: I would like to play a song, because Bugsy Curtis had a lot of records out. So while I'm on the air today, I'd like to play this song in honor of Bugsy Curtis and Johnny Madera and all the greats of Philadelphia music. We have Chancellor Records, Swan Records, Cameo Records, legendary Bobby Charger, Tommy McCarthy, Jay Sermonson is visiting us, Val Shively, Record Man, Billy Carlucci. So I want to play this song. See if you remember this record on Swan Label. That's all right. He's learning. We're all learning.
3: I love it.
2: That means cut the mic, Sam.
0: No.

0: Johnny, do you have any thoughts of Buzzy Curtis at all? I know Val has his thoughts.
1: Any good ones, John? Any good ones?
2: I haven't seen Buzzy Curtis for a gazillion years. Yeah. The last thing I did was I think I leased a master to him. I think that was the last thing I ever did with Buzzy.
0: And what was the master? What song?
2: I don't remember. Okay. I don't remember. It was so long ago.
1: I know one thing. You didn't get a check for it.
2: Yeah. No, I didn't get a check.
0: Buzzy, if you're in heaven, we love you, all right?
1: What if he's not?
2: God bless Buzzy.
0: We love you, Buzzy. And let's go on with this is a great song in 1957.
1: What is it?
0: By the charts. Let's play this music. Bring it up.
1: Here
0: please.
1: It is. I love this record. Oh, yeah.
0: Love this song, love it.

0: this to me, this is an experience. It really is.
1: Now, get into the mic there, Prometheus,
0: yeah,
1: please.
0: Okay.
1: Please.
0: You know, I'm really kind of almost emotional about this.
1: With
0: you
1: wonderful.
0: Talking about veterans, my grandson is a
1: Navy. Oh, it's God a, bless him. Tell the audience his name.
0: Well, his name is Chris, and he got out of the service, the Marines, and in California. He had a rough time because he saw some really horrible things happen to his cohorts there. And that was pretty, it was a helicopter, you know, literally destroyed a man. And that, you know, you'll never forget that. So he needs a little bit of, I keep nudging him and he goes, oh, I'm okay. When, no, you're not all okay. But I'll tell you what, you got to, veterans listening right now, tune in every Wednesday, 4 to 5 p.m. and listen to Philadelphia's Doo-Wop Priest. He is Father Jim Drucker, and he runs this whole thing. You know, he really does. It's highly rated. Is that true?
2: Absolutely. He runs it into the
0: He's
2: ground.
0: He's got two or three people, and it's a rock and roll reveille. Reveille. I always get that wrong. Anyway, we honor with great pride our American Armed Forces veterans, men and women. And we, if you're interested in sponsoring our show, you know, you can contact Father Jim via his show's email. He's got one, and it's rock and roll reveille. And that's gmail.com. It's that simple. And thank you for doing that.
1: Listen, we're wrapping up.
3: Can I say something? Please. This was on Facebook today. I just happened to come across it. It said, Armed Forces Day is for those still in uniform. Veterans Day is for those who hung up their uniforms. And Memorial Day is for those who never made it out of their uniform.
1: Wow. God bless my brother Paul.
2: Beautiful.
1: And my brother Joseph, buried in England, gave his life for our country. Billy Colucci, last thoughts. About Bob Shively and Johnny
4: Madero. Well, I can say, support the veterans. This is all about.
2: Memorial Day is coming up. God bless each and every one of them. Love you. Thanks for the show today.
5: And anytime I can share the microphone with Val Shively, Billy Carlucci, Father Jim, everybody in this room, and being a veteran myself, I was in the Vietnam, and for all the veterans out there, we appreciate your support of Father Jim on this show. And Johnny, great to talk to you in person out there in L.A. God bless. And
6: thank you so much.
5: And hope to talk to you soon. We'll be conversing on Facebook, I'm sure. And Jay, Big J, your turn.
0: Do the movie version of At the Hop, please. Yeah. Will you please
6: we're
0: do that? We
6: do
0: are
6: it.
0: So needing a movie like that.
4: We were close to making it, right, John?
6: We're definitely going to make it, absolutely.
4: I'll be talking to you.
1: Listen, I want to thank God for life. I want to thank God to be a priest. 47 years, coming up on 48 years. As I told all my friends, I can't believe it. I thought it said celebrate. My God. Thanks for listening to Rock and Roll Reveille. General, thank you for joining us out of here. Johnny Madera from the West Coast, from Philadelphia. We love you all. Stay tuned every Wednesday. Billy Colucci, champion, my best friend of 60-some years.
4: Thank you, Val Shively. You made my day.
2: Thank you. You made mine.
6: Hey, Billy.
2: Yeah, let's do it.

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9: Welcome to Health is Number One. I'm your host, Dr. Craig Wax, family physician. Today, we're going to talk a bit about something that maybe you don't always think about and certainly don't know the details of. We're going to talk a little bit about organ transplantation. I mean, you know, God forbid anybody actually needs an organ out there, whether it's a cornea for your eye or a kidney or, God forbid, a heart, lung, or liver, or some other, you know, life-sustaining organ, because there's a lot of controversy, and a lot of people are just afraid to even talk about the controversy. You know, the controversy is that of brain death, because, you know, in our minds over the last 50 or 60 years, we kind of have this setting in our heads where, you know, there's a mass trauma incident or something like that where technically the brain or the spinal cord and the brain stem are kind of on their last legs and just sort of doing things automatically. But the person that we've all known and loved, you know, for loved ones that are involved in this situation, is gone and can never come back. And it's pretty much an irrefutable fact, when in fact that that the body, of course, has to be alive and the organ has to be alive. And in doing so, the brain and the brain stem and the spinal cord are pretty crafty. I mean, a lot of times, you know, they play possum and they look like they're down. And, you know, and there's been issues like back in the 70s, there was Catherine Ann Quinlan, things like that, that was judged to be brain dead for years. And then, you know, found out, well, that wasn't really the case, and that their meaningful life after that was positive, and that how could family make decisions if they didn't have all the facts and all the facts ever available? So our special guest that's really a great expert on transplant bioethics is Dr. Heidi Klesig, who is a colleague and friend, a retired anesthesiologist from Wisconsin. Welcome, Dr. Klesig.
10: Oh, thank you, Dr. Wex. I'm so pleased to be on the show with you today.
9: Super. Can you tell us a little bit about your background and training? What did you pursue in college? And, you know, was it pre-medical?
10: Yeah, when I was in college, I always sort of wanted to be a doctor. And I was gearing all my training toward that. And I was very grateful to be accepted into medical school at the University of Wisconsin-Madison here in Wisconsin. And then I was also entered into my anesthesiology residency training right here in my home state of Wisconsin. Go Badgers.
9: Mm-hmm. Oh, there you go. So you got in a little plug. So that's definitely something you felt strongly about there to throw in. You'd mentioned something in the pre-show about being a cheesehead, which, you know, we could go back and forth quite a bit about that. Let's talk a little bit about your training and what have you. I mean, obviously, you know, when you want to be a physician, maybe you don't know you want to be a physician and a surgeon, you know, some variable specialty of such. What drew you to anesthesia and why?
10: You know, I really enjoyed anesthesia because it was the perfect interchange between the pharmacology, the chemistry that I had studied, and seeing things happen in real time, helping real people. You know, I liked being on my internal medicine and my primary practice rotations. So I'm no disrespect to you, but when you give a prescription to a patient, it's going to be 3 weeks to a month or more before you get that patient back and see what effect your prescription had. Whereas an anesthesiologist, I give the drug, I see the results right away.
9: Got you. Okay, so that was important to you. And how did you come to this topic of transplant bioethics? You know, what does brain death mean?
10: You know, this sort of surprised me too. You know, like most people, I was quite sure that I had some level of instruction or understanding about brain death, but I'd never really considered it in a very detailed way until I came in for night call during the first year of my anesthesiology residency training. I reported to the desk and the doctor there said to me, "Oh, Klesig, glad you're here. We want you to go up to ICU. There's a brain dead man up there. We want you to bring him down and give him anesthesia for an organ harvesting." And
9: wow.
10: Dr. Wex, I was a little shook because, you know, I was sure again that I must have heard a lecture about this, but I didn't have all the facts at my fingertips. So I asked the doctor there, I asked him, "Well, brain death, huh? Is there anything different about this that I need to know?" And, you know, honestly, he laughed. He kind of chuckled and rolled his eyes. And he said, "Just be sure someone is actually declared him brain dead. You know how eager the transplant team can be."
9: Okay.
10: Not what I wanted to hear.
9: So right. So you were being put in charge of this really vital designation, right? Whether someone was actually their life was going to end, which I guess is common with physicians in general, like with, you know, when somebody's on a code or something like that, you know, "Oh, we've been at this 30 minutes and there doesn't seem to be any response, then we're going to call it as futile." But you are literally going to be involved in the final decision-making process, you know, not the patient themselves, not the family, but the physician anesthesiologist who was doing part of that job.
10: That's right. So I went up to ICU and I found my patient. He was a young man. He was about my own age at the time. He'd been in a motorcycle accident and he had a severe traumatic head injury. Mm-hmm. And yes, the neurologist had been to see him and had checked all the boxes on the brain death protocol and had declared him to be dead. So I went in to examine my patient, and the first thing that struck me was, you know, he didn't look dead. I mean, he had great blood pressure and heart rate. He had vital signs on the monitor. And, you know, vital comes from the Latin vitalis, meaning of or pertaining to life. So I found that confusing. You know, how does a dead person have vital signs and stable ones at that? When I examined him, he was warm. His skin was supple and pink. You know, honestly, he looked like every other ICU patient I had cared for, and in fact, better than most. He was very stable. He wasn't on much for drugs, drips, or infusions.
9: Okay.
10: So I went back to the...
9: So you definitely, in your mind, you had some reservations and concerns because apparently, you know, I don't want to be negative, but the transplant machine had already gone through the machinations of making the decision, having the family on board and dotting their I's and crossing their T's, that this was kind of a foregone conclusion, and you were part of that process.
10: And there was a mismatch, you know, a mismatch between what I was, you know, the evidence of my eyes and everything written down on paper, which I was trying, you know, when you're a student, you're trying to make sense of a lot of things. So I was trying to put this all together. It just somehow it didn't seem right. So I went down to the operating room and I found the staff anesthesiologist who was going to be supervising me for the case. And I reviewed the facts with him and he said, all right, what's your anesthetic plan of care? So, you know, I was so brainwashed, frankly, at the time. I came out and said straight up to him, I said, I'm going to give him a paralyzing agent to keep him from moving because the surgeons get really cranky when people are moving and they're trying to operate, right?
9: And sometimes it's a reflex when patients move, and sometimes it's volitional because they're not under the influence or they're, you know, got a higher level of function than you might think.
10: Right. And why would a dead person have reflexes? It's very confusing, right?
9: Right.
10: So here I was in the moment. And then, so I said, besides the paralyzing agent, I think I'm going to use a potent painkiller. I was going to give him fentanyl to keep his blood pressure and his heart rate from dramatically swinging in response to the pain of surgery.
9: Sure.
10: So that his organs wouldn't be damaged. And so my attending said that all sounded just fine. But then he asked me, are you going to give a drug to block conscious awareness?
9: Okay. Conscious awareness. And that sounds like a higher level of function for a human rather than a basic level of function.
10: That's exactly right. I was surprised by the question. And I asked him, why would I do that? Isn't he dead? So he looked back at me, gave me this long look over a surgical mask, and he said, why don't you give something to block consciousness just in case? And he walked away.
9: Oh, boy. And that set off all the questions in your head that you were worried about to begin with.
10: This did not make any sense to me. But, you know, I was being trained. I assumed that someone in authority had figured this out in a way that I just obviously didn't understand. And now, you know, to my shame and regret, I wish I would have questioned it a bit more than I did. But, you know, at the time, you know, if you've worked in a hospital, you know that operating room time is money. And there was a surgical team. There were transplant surgeons. Everyone was waiting for me to bring this man down and start things going. So I simply did what I was told. I went up to the ICU. I brought my patient down. We gave him the anesthetic that we had discussed, and I'm here to tell you he reacted to the incisions, to the bone saws, to the organ retrieval, just like any other patient under anesthesia. He required the exact same amounts and types of anesthesia as anyone else.
9: Okay, so in your mind, you know, you had questions all the way along from the assignment to your assessment to discussing with your immediate superiors, you know, technically someone who had more experience, an investment in this than you. And now, you know, you're finding that the patient was responding like anyone else, not somebody who was brain dead or damaged in some severe enough way to warrant their potential medical loss of life, even to give organs to someone who needed them.
10: Right. And I told this story to a friend of mine who's a pathologist, and she said, you know, Heidi, when I take organs out during an autopsy in the morgue, I don't need to give any of those drugs. You know, so it just it didn't add up. So, you know, later in life when I had more time, I went back and I looked at all the primary source documents going into the idea of brain death. And I was shocked to find that whereas doctors, lawyers, philosophers have been hotly debating this topic in the academic literature, mm-hmm. the public is never informed. The public is just given brightly colored posters at the Department of Motor Vehicles, and a person with no medical or legal training asks, do you want to be an organ donor? They don't offer any informed consent process. They don't tell you that this is a controversial subject, and many people believe these people are not dead. And I think that's unjust. And that's why I set out to write a book and have a website and do speaking, because I think the public, the people giving out of the goodness of their heart, the permission to that they want to be an organ donor should be given fully informed consent, should be made aware of the information that any reasonable person would want to know.
9: Yeah, it seems to me that there's a lot of things that you'd want to know at that point, and not just kind of checking a box on your driver's license saying that you want to perform this task.
10: That's right. So, you know, to start out with, we have to get our definitions, right? So to just start out with a definition, when is someone dead? And, you know, I meet very few pure materialists in my travels. Most people that I run into understand death to be the understand death to be the separation of our spiritual part from our physical part, the departure of whatever you might call it, the soul, the spirit, the life force from the body. But, you know, we don't have any device that can detect when an immaterial spirit or life force departs. So for thousands of years, you didn't need a doctor to tell you if someone was dead, right? People recognize death at home, on the farm, on the battlefield.
9: Right, right. The lack of motion.
10: Right. The person wasn't moving. Yeah. They didn't have a pulse. They stopped breathing. You hold up the little mirror, right? And critically, enough time had passed to be sure that these things weren't going to return, you know, which is where we get our traditions of the vigil, the visitation, the wake. I mean, all of these things gave time for grieving and also to be sure that the person had truly departed. But in 1968, 13 men at Harvard Medical School proposed a new definition of death. And this happened in history just after Dr. Christian Barnard performed the first two heart transplants in South Africa, transplants that were performed under somewhat questionable circumstances. Back then, as perhaps today, South Africa has not always had the greatest human rights track record. But these 13 men at Harvard were paying attention, and they thought that the United States should be able to take the lead in organ transplantation. So the problem had been in our country up till that time that when someone was biologically dead, when they became a corpse, when their spirit had departed, the problem is that once that heart stops beating, that oxygen and nutrition flow to the organ ceases, and the organs, things like heart, lung, liver, kidneys, are complex structures, and they're very dependent on a continuous stream of oxygen through the blood. So up until 1968, taking, say, a kidney from someone who was a corpse had not worked out very well. I mean, think about putting a dead organ in a live person. It just wasn't productive.
9: So if I could just take a short break here, I mean, it's fascinating, and I'd like to talk straight through the hour. But unfortunately or fortunately, we need to take a short break. We'll come right back to Brain Death, Fact or Fiction with our special guest, Dr. Heidi Klesig, after these messages, and we'll review some more of the history for you right here on WWDB Philadelphia.
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9: Welcome back to Health is Number One. I'm your host, Dr. Craig Wax, family physician. We're talking about brain death, fact or fiction, and all of the issues, morals, and transplant bioethics that go into it. Our special guest is a retired anesthesiologist, author, and speaker, Dr. Heidi Klessig. Welcome back, Dr. Klessig.
10: Thank you, Dr. Wax.
9: Yeah, we had sort of gotten into this can of worms in the last segment. We had talked about a lot of the issues with regard to knowing whether or not a patient is dead, let alone should we be able to take their organs? And, you know, what about informed consent? I mean, does the person and the family really understand the process and, you know, revealing what we know and what we don't know? So if you could tell us a little bit more about the history. I think you were somewhere between South Africa and Harvard before we left left for the break.
10: That's right. Let's land back in Harvard. So in 1968, 13 men at the Harvard Medical School wrote a landmark article in the Journal of the American Medical Association called A Definition of Irreversible Coma. These 13 men thought we could redefine people in a deep coma to be somehow dead already. And interestingly, if you read their paper, in the paper, they never said these people were actually dead, but they said these people were desperately injured. And they said their lives were a burden to themselves and to others. And they said, if we would redefine these desperately injured people as being dead already, this would have great social benefits. It would free up beds in ICUs, and it would remove the controversy over using comatose people as organ donors. Now, interestingly, they had no fact studies or evidence for this redefinition of death. Their paper has no scientific references.
9: Wow.
10: This redefinition was of great utility because it allows organ procurement to skirt what is known as the dead donor rule. The dead donor rule isn't a law, but it's an ethical maxim that says you shouldn't be alive when your organs are removed and you shouldn't be killed by the process of organ removal. But if we, by the stroke of a pen, redefine comatose people as being somehow dead already, the letter of the dead donor rule is met by sleight of hand.
9: Wow. Well, that's, you know, all I can say is wow, because that's certainly a lot to swallow, if you will, because, you know, obviously, the patient has to be alive to some level for the organ to be vital and transplantable and usable for somebody else that needs it or wants it or what have you. And by the same token, though, is the patient in what you called a desperately injured state where they would be a burden to themselves and others, and, you know, which life is worth living and which life isn't worth living. We've always had problems with that. And, you know, we even can define, you know, mental illness states like depression. You know, if somebody says, hey, my life is not worth living, well, you can say they're depressed, or you can say that they're realistic and should they be able to end their life? And is it suicide or could it be homicide or any of those things that violate the laws that we have in a first world civilized society, you know? I'm air quoting when I say civilized society, of course.
10: Yeah. Yeah. When you take a utilitarian view of human life, your decisions always become arbitrary. Who gets to decide whose life is worth living becomes the bottom line. And so that's why I think we need to respect all of human life and hold it to be valuable and sacred.
9: Right. Well, and that sounds, you know, perfectly normal and straightforward. But, you know, what about, you know, people that, you know, are injured or damaged to the point where their organs could help somebody, you know, I guess trying to figure out where that line should be drawn and, more importantly, who should draw it.
10: Well, and the science behind this whole thing is also very questionable. So I mentioned also earlier that the Harvard Committee had no test studies or evidence. In fact, the first and only prospective multi-center study of what does your brain look like at autopsy after you've been declared brain dead wasn't, mm-hmm. this study wasn't performed until a couple of years after the Harvard Committee made their pronouncement.
9: What year approximately? Just so we have a time frame.
10: They did this study between 1970 and 1972. It was done by the National Institute of Neurologic Diseases and Stroke. They brought 226 brains of people declared brain dead using stricter criteria than we use today. They use what we're called the Harvard criteria. Looking at those 226 brains, they found that 10 of the brains were grossly normal. And less than half, only 40%, showed signs of diffuse destruction. And so National Institute of Neurologic Diseases study concluded that it was not possible to verify a diagnosis made before cardiac arrest, the traditional means of determining death, would invariably correlate with a diffusely destroyed brain. In fact, the principal investigator said brain death is a prognosis of death. And I think this is an important thing for your audience to remember.
9: Please.
10: A prognosis means something that may happen in the future, but has not happened yet.
9: Sort of like a weather forecast, you know, like you have a 80% chance of rain today.
10: That's right. So what Dr. Molinari wrote, he says, you know, does a fatal prognosis permit the physician to pronounce death? He said it's highly doubtful whether such glib euphemisms as he's practically dead, he can't survive. He has no chance of recovery anyway, will ever be acceptable legally or morally as a pronouncement that death has occurred.
9: Sure.
10: But what we all know is that is exactly what we have accepted.
9: Right. And I think a lot of times, you know, talking about other end of life issues, maybe tangentially related, is hospice. You know, we can't say that a person has 6 months to live or less exactly. We can estimate based on our experience and textbooks and, you know, the likelihood of different things. But we can't say that, well, you know, you've got, you know, 5 months and a week left in your life, you know, get a move on. We can't really say that. And that's why, you know, if somebody's on hospice for 6 months and they, you know, are still viable and needing care, that we can extend it, you know. And of course, you know, there are the people that are put on hospice and 24 hours later, unfortunately, that's, you know, kind of the end of things. You know, and hospice, just to explain to everybody, is an end of life medical healthcare sort of entity that basically is more prioritizing comfort and in reality than it is actual solving the problem of what the process is, because there's not a good percentage chance of a likely turnaround as the patient, you know, would like. And it could be based on age or disease severity or multiple other things. But, you know, we're talking about, you know, the forcible end of life through potentially surgical means if somebody's going to have an organ transplanted.
10: Right. And over time then, this idea of this prognosis of death equaling death got codified into U.S. law. In 1981, a presidential commission was seated to study this. And based on the information they received, they believed that without a functioning brain, biological death of the rest of the body would very quickly occur. Now, again, when I say something will very quickly occur, again, that is a prognosis, not a diagnosis. And this is sort of what I was taught then as I studied, you know, during my residency after my first experience. We were told that, you know, if the brain wasn't working, biological death would very quickly go on to occur. Mm-hmm. And so we might as well just accept that they're dead already. The only problem, and I'll come maybe back to this a little bit more strongly after the break.
9: Sure.
10: Is that it turned out not to be true. History then proved that this idea that the brain was somehow the master integrator of the body turned out to be incorrect. But they did pass it into law in 1981. The Uniform Determination of Death Act was passed, saying that in addition to the cardiopulmonary standard, there would be this new legal standard of brain death, which would be the irreversible cessation of all functions of the entire brain, including the brainstem.
9: Wow. And the brainstem, just to explain, is the place where the automatic stuff takes place from our, you know, models of things, where it's your breathing and your heart rate and controlling your hormones and things like that. Whereas the higher centers of the brain is like the gray matter on the top, you know, the part that does the thinking around here, so to speak. And trying to find a place where you can reasonably determine that the higher centers aren't functioning and only few of the lower centers are functioning, gosh, it's a tale too ticklish to tell, for sure. So we're going to take a short break and talk more about brain death, fact or fiction, on Health is Number One, right here on WWDB Philadelphia.
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9: Welcome back to Health is Number One. I'm your host, Dr. Craig Wax, family physician, talking about brain death, fact or fiction. And our special guest, kind enough to return to us from the break, from her Wisconsin domicile. She is an author, speaker, and a retired anesthesiologist, Dr. Heidi Klesig. Welcome back, Dr. Klesig.
10: Thank you so much, Dr. Wax. Glad to be here.
9: So prior to all of this, you had spoken not only about your background and training, some of the concerns you had in procedures that you were asked to do by superiors, things like that. They got you thinking, you know, what can we possibly know? How can we tell somebody's 90% brain dead? Because you can never be 100% sure unless the body is dead. And at the point the body is dead, the organs are also not living either and of no use with regard to transplants and those kinds of things. So it's a very slippery slope with regard to ethics and morals and what have you. So I think we were up to 1981, historically, the determination of Death Act. I think that's where we left our story.
10: That's right. So in 1981, the Uniform Determination of Death Act, or the UDDA for short, added the brain death criteria to U.S. law, adding the idea that if you had the irreversible cessation of all functions of the entire brain, including the brainstem, you could be legally considered to be dead. But in 1998, this idea was actually disproven by a pediatric neurologist at UCLA Medical School named Dr. Alan Schumann. He did a literature search and he found 175 cases of people who had been declared brain dead, yet for one reason or another were kept alive and continued to live. One of them lived at home under the care of his mother with a home ventilator and feeding tube for 20 years.
9: Wow.
10: So again, the idea that brain death would very quickly lead to biological death was proved to be false.

0: it's always thought-provoking, and you wonder, you know, is it the rule? Is it the exception that makes the rule? Or is every life sacred? I mean, you know, and to a degree, that's the case. But everything, you know, has time and dollar value and aggravation and law. Everything applies.
1: That's right. But these findings of Dr. Schumann that people did not progress to biological death very quickly in all cases was very concerning. You know, so there actually was another presidential council convened in 2008 to examine what Dr. Schumann had brought forward. And the 2008 President's Council agreed with Dr. Schumann. They agreed that, you know, we were wrong. The brain is not the master integrator of the body. The body does seem just to be able to percolate just fine without a functioning brain. So they were in a quandary. They had to make a choice. They actually wrote in their paper that we either have to stop using brain death as a criterion for organ donation, or we have to come up with a new philosophy as why it should continue. And as we all know, they did propose a new rationale based on somewhat I would call a questionable philosophy rather than trying to found it on biology, because it was obviously not biologically based. The 2008 President's Council came up with a new term. They called it total brain failure. And they said you were no longer alive when you couldn't do the fundamental vital work of a living organism. Now, what does that mean?
0: Does that mean like take yourself to make yourself food, to go to the bathroom, to, you know,
1: shopping?
0: Right. Exactly.
1: So they defined it. I mean, you have to define this fairly arbitrarily, right? If you're going to call disabled people dead, whatever criteria you choose are going to be arbitrary. And so they picked breathing on your own and appearing to be conscious. So if you appear to be unconscious and you couldn't breathe on your own, that level of disability, they decided to be dead. And again, it's as arbitrary as anything else is calling any other disabled person as good as dead, but that's what they chose. And in fact, it doesn't it doesn't reflect scientific facts. The idea of total brain failure is inaccurate because 20% of people with a clinical diagnosis of brain death still have brain waves on their EEG. You know, when you check, not many are checked because they've withdrawn that criterion from the brain death guideline. Also, over half, over 50% have ongoing function of a part of the brain called the hypothalamus. Now, we don't sit around thinking, what's my hypothalamus doing very often? But it's an important part of the brain. It's important for maintaining our temperature, our blood pressure, our sex drive. It's also good for conscious awareness and pain detection. So it's an important part of the brain. Yet the current brain death guideline explicitly says you can be declared dead while your hypothalamus is functioning. This is a problem because it shows that there is a mismatch between the way doctors declare brain death and the legal definition of death under the UDDA, which says there must be the irreversible cessation of all functions of the entire brain. So brain death diagnoses in the U.S. today are not always compliant with the legal definition of death, which is a problem.
0: Well, many of us, you know, in training, we learned that there were certain deep tendon reflexes and corneal reflexes. And, you know, as a physician, when we're called to declare somebody as passed on, I mean, even if just for the family's sake, for the law's sake, for a death certificate, if you will, you know, the regulations, administration and legal things. You know, how does all of that fit into the definition of brain death? I mean, can you still have all those resources with a brain death, or are they inexorably connected, or are they not connected at all and it's random?
1: You know, the problem comes in when you're taking people who have ongoing brain function and you're taking away their human rights by calling them dead when they're not dead under the law. And now you're going to take their life by removing their organs. That's where this becomes an issue. And there are cases. I can tell you the case of Zach Dunlap. Zach Dunlap is a young man in 2007. He was riding his four-wheel ATV and he had a head over the handlebars injury, striking his head on the pavement. He had a severe brain injury. He had brain matter coming out of his ear canal when he came to the hospital.
0: Right.

0: In fact, he was so traumatized and so injured that he was too unstable to perform some of the usual brain death tests.
1: Okay.
0: And it's a quirk of the brain death guideline that if you're too unstable to do some of the tests, then your brain death diagnosis hinges on what are called ancillary tests. Now, the American Academy of Neurology in their guideline comes right out and says, no ancillary test is 100% sensitive and specific for brain death, right? They're not 100% sure. accurate. But if you can't do the other exam, suddenly your brain death diagnosis completely hinges on tests that the AAN knows are not 100% accurate. And that's what happened to Zach Dunlap. He was diagnosed as being brain dead on the basis of a no-flow cerebral perfusion scan. Now, later, nuclear medicine experts were divided when they reviewed the results. Two out of three thought maybe there was a little bit of brain blood flow left. Hmm. The third expert thought it was no flow. Zach's doctor thought it was no flow. So he was pronounced brain dead. Thankfully, his cousin, who was a nurse at another facility, didn't believe Zach was dead. And he went up to Zach and he scratched the bottom of Zach's foot with his closed pocket knife. And Zach withdrew his leg. So the cousin called the nurse over, look, my cousin's moving. And the nurse said, well, they teach us in brain death school that you can move a limb off the bed, but you're still dead.
1: Oh, my.
0: So then Zach's cousin pinched his nail bed on his thumb and Zach took a swing at him.
1: Wow.
0: And the nurse said, oh, wait, that movement counts. That one crossed the midline. So the whole thing was called off. I mean, the helicopter with the team to take Zach's organs was just landing when it all got called off. Zach made a full recovery. He now works a job. He's got married. He's got a little girl. But what's really concerning to me as an anesthesiologist is later Zach reported that while he was lying there in the ICU, he could hear every word. He said, I heard doctors telling my parents he's brain dead. And that I could become an organ donor. And there was nothing I could do. I couldn't move. I couldn't speak. I tried to scream. All I could do was get extremely angry. You know, as an anesthesiologist, remember how I wasn't proposing to give my patient a consciousness blocking drug? If Zach would have run into someone like me, you know, he would have been given a paralyzing agent, but nothing to block awareness during his organ harvesting. And that's horrifying. That's everyone's worst nightmare.
1: Oh, it certainly is. And we know from our interview with Yanya Kellick from the Epoch Times, you know, the CCP, Communist Chinese entity, you know, organ harvests regularly from people like you're saying that do have, you know, reflexes and all these other things. And, you know, there is no individual rights over there. And unless we can come up with a better way of doing this, I mean, what, God forbid, what makes us any different?
0: That's right. And so that's, you know, I'm really glad for Yanya Kellick and his work because he's allowing people to start thinking about these topics using, you know, the CCP's egregious system as a model. Mm-hmm. And then it allows us, you know, to look at our own backyard as well.
1: Yeah, very, very important. So it's very difficult to be an anesthesiologist these days. And now, you know, they have people with master's training, nurse anesthetists, you know, like they may have four suites and one doctor residency trained anesthesiologist for four rooms. Each one has a master's level trained nurse anesthetist in there. So there's a lot of spreading out of all of that tech.
0: That's right. That's right. In 5 minutes here, quick before the next break, I'm going to tell you about one more case. Jahi McMath was a 13-year-old girl who underwent a tonsillectomy and palate repair in 2013, but she had a severe case of postoperative bleeding and had cardiac arrest.
1: Oh,
0: she was declared brain dead, sadly, 3 days later, but her mother didn't think she was dead. I mean, again, her mother looked at Jahi and she was warm. She had blood pressure. She was moving at times. She looked like all the other little children in the ICU who were getting better. But the doctors said that this little girl was brain dead and could become an organ donor. Mm. So Jahi's mom got a hold of Dr. Paul Byrne, who's a doctor who has helped many people victimized by a brain death diagnosis. He got her transferred to New Jersey, which is the only state which has a religious exemption to a brain death diagnosis.
1: Ah.
0: And Jahi went on to improve and get better. She, a few weeks after being moved to New Jersey, she started to menstruate, which again, how many corpses do you know that get their period? And then after she was moved to her mother's apartment, she began to respond to commands. Mm. Her mother could say, "Jahai, which is the FU finger?" And Jahai would put up the proper digit. So she got two neurologists to examine Jahai, and both of them testified that Jahai was no longer brain dead, but she was in a somewhat conscious state when she was awake.
1: Well, was she ever brain dead for that matter?
0: Well, you know, people say, was it a mistake? I'll tell you what, Jahai was not a mistake. She had three doctors declaring her brain dead, one of whom was the chief of child neurology at Stanford. I mean, no dummy.
1: Yeah.
0: She had failed to breathe on three times when they removed her ventilator. She didn't breathe on her own. She had four flatline EEGs, and she had a no-flow cerebral perfusion scan. So after the break, I'm going to tell you, how is it people can have no brain activity and yet recover from a brain death diagnosis?
1: Well, thank you for that amazing, heart-wrenching story, and leaving us with a cliffhanger as well. So right after these messages, you'll hear the rest of the Jahai story right here on Health is Number One on WWDB Philadelphia.
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1: Welcome back to Health is Number One. I'm your host, Dr. Craig Wax, family physician, talking about fact or fiction of brain death. Is there such a thing? And how should we handle it morally, ethically, financially, spiritually? Our special guest returning from the break is Dr. Heidi Klesig, who's a retired anesthesiologist with a storied career, author and speaker on transplant bioethics. Welcome back, Dr. Klesig.
0: Thank you much. Glad to be here, Dr. Wax.
1: Well, we've all been on the edge of our seat through those commercial messages because you were talking about the Jahai's story where, you know, this young woman was, you know, considered brain dead by three different physicians and had no real signs of brain life, if you will, with regard to blood flow, reflexes, those kinds of things. And when a loving mother intervened, she refused to believe it. A patient was transferred to New Jersey, where they have a religious exemption for organ donation, actually, still, which I'm pleasantly surprised by that here in New Jersey, having lived most of my life and having my practice here in sunny southern New Jersey. Let's talk a little bit more about, gosh, how could a person actually be brain dead, fit all of the criteria, three physicians sign off, and then them mark a recovery? And how can we know this for the future?
0: Well, it's really interesting. There's a very simple explanation for this. You know, the brain, like any other organ in a circumstance of low blood flow, shuts down its functions in an effort to save energy.
1: So should we call that shock? Is that a fair... Okay.
0: Or, you know, shocker, you know, people who might, you know, have a traumatic injury and go into acute kidney failure, and then you get their kidney blood flow going again, and their kidneys wake back up and work just fine. The brain is not any different. So during periods of low blood flow after a head injury, when there's about a 50% reduction in brain blood flow, the EEG will become flatline and the brain will become unresponsive to testing. But the tissue breakdown doesn't occur until brain blood flow is reduced below 20% of normal for several hours. So there's this window between 20% and 50% of normal blood flow where there's not enough blood flow to support function, but there is enough flow to maintain tissue viability. And so with continued efforts to improve brain blood flow, these people can wake up. And I tell people, this is exactly like a power outage in your home. You know, when the power stops flowing to your house, the lights go out, nothing works, but the wiring isn't destroyed. You know, with getting that current flowing again,
1: and the refrigerator is still insulated, and you know, all of your stuff in the freezer doesn't necessarily go bad the minute you lose power. It could be, you know, 12 to 24 hours before all of that is put at risk.
0: That's right. And so once that current starts flowing again, the lights come back on in the same way. You know, with continued efforts to improve brain blood flow in these people, the lights, so to speak, can come on at least partially for a good number of these people as well. Unfortunately, many don't get this chance. According to the latest, the 2023 American Academy of Neurology Brain Death Guideline, you can be declared brain dead 24 hours after your initial injury. Wow. Now, that's not enough time for swelling to come down. I mean, anyone who's had a sprained ankle knows the swelling doesn't come down that quickly. It takes more time. Yep. So what I'm trying to argue for people is just, you know, give it a little more time. See if you can do something to decrease brain swelling, improve brain blood flow, and see how much better someone might be able to become.
1: So what kind of time are we looking at here?
0: And it would depend on the original injury and then the person's underlying condition. I can't give you a blanket time, but I'm certain 24 hours is not enough time. Let's go a little longer than that.
1: Mm-hmm. So we're looking at a period of days, perhaps weeks even. I mean, depending on the injury, the circumstances, the morals, ethics, religion of the family and what have you. I guess the statement is, you know, don't jump to the diagnosis of brain death so quickly, and don't jump to let the transplant team jump in to perform their miracles.
0: That's right. What I'm saying, you know, I think we should just all admit that people declared brain dead, they're not dead. They have severe neurologic injuries, yes. A prognosis of possible death, yes. But we should make our medical decisions on the basis of this person being neurologically injured. It's not at all ethically problematic to withdraw extraordinary support at the end of life and let a loved one go into eternity. But we shouldn't call that person with a neurologic injury dead and go on and remove their human rights and turn them into, you know, a source of organs. We really need to give them the truthfulness and the respect to say this person is neurologically injured and make our decisions on that basis.
1: Right. So in the last 4 or 5 minutes of the show, what should people who want to do organ donation know? And what should we know when we're admitted to the hospital so we can avoid the whole brain death fallacy?
0: That's right. So there's been a law which was passed in 2006 called the Uniform Anatomical Gift Act that actually states you must have a documented refusal to donate organs if you don't wish to be an organ donor. Most people think, well, you know, if I take it off my license at the DMV, that'll be enough. That's not actually the case. So not only do you have to not be a registered donor, but you have to have an active refusal. So what I tell people is if you don't wish to participate in the system, and right now the questions are so many, I don't recommend anybody participating as a registered organ donor because that's considered legally binding and your organs will be taken unless you remove that. So you need to remove that from your license where you live now. If you've lived in another state, you should remove it from that state's registry as well. There's a national donor registry that you can use. And I have links to all this on my website, respectforhumanlife.com. There's a button that says how to get off the donor list. Then because of the Uniform Anatomical Gift Act, you need to make out a specific refusal. And you can have that documented in your electronic medical record when you go see your provider. Mm-hmm. You should also put it in your healthcare power of attorney document. And then we do have little cards. I refuse to be an organ donor. And those you can get through my website also. And that you can fold around your driver's license so people know what your wishes are. But I'm not against all transplant, believe it or not. I am a big believer in living donation, in which both the donor and the recipient remain alive after the procedure. And interestingly, you can donate almost any organ. You can give a kidney, a lobe of your liver. For lungs, they take one lobe from each of two donors. The only organ, of course, would be the heart that can't be donated and have both people remain alive afterward. But the good news is a totally implantable artificial heart is now in clinical trials. So we're getting some good ethical alternatives for people with organ failure, which they deserve.
1: Well, I think that's an important designation to make, because one could say that whether you're totally pro no matter what or totally anti no matter what, that life is all about the gray areas and, you know, the laws and ethics, morals, religion, you know, your own experience, certainly your family's code of conduct, if you will, you know. So if somebody wants more information, where would you recommend that they go?
0: You can look at my website, which is www.respectforhumanlife.com. Put the human in there, you won't find us. My book is on Amazon. It's called The Brain Death Fallacy. If you're a doctor or a nurse, it's fully referenced. You can look at all the original source documents that I reviewed. I have a short video series on my YouTube channel at Heidi Klessig, MD. 5 to 10 minute videos with a short explanation of brain death and other ways of becoming an organ donor. We talk about donating tissues. We talk about whole body donation, donating your body to science. There's a lot of things that you might want to be taking a look at. So those are good resources. And please follow me on X at Heidi Klessig, MD. I try to post a little something every day that might be in the news on the topic.
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1: Can you spell your last name for us just so we can get Heidi Klessig, MD, correct when we search?
0: Sure. My name is Heidi Klessig, K-L-E-S-S-I-G.
1: Very good. MD. Very MD. Good. All right. Well, thank you so much for spending time with us and all of your forethought and reflection and some really emotional topics today with regard to a brain death. Is it fact or fiction? And, you know, it's certainly a complex thing to think about, but unless you make your plans going in, you may not come out with the outcome that you want.
0: That's right. People should look at this while they're closed and in their right mind, not wait until they're in a hospital looking at a loved one in a critical situation. Now is the time to get educated about this.
1: Well, thank you, Dr. Klessig.
0: Thank you, Dr. Wax. It's been a pleasure.
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18: Abortion pills have been legal since 2000 and now make up for more than half of all abortions because they're being sold as the more comfortable solution. But abortion pills actually come with many complications and side effects, like severe pain, heavy and prolonged bleeding, fever, infection, and cramping. But these are just the complications that pro-abortion organizations mention. What they don't mention is that abortion pills can lead to blood clotting, described by one patient as the size of a lemon, incomplete abortions, which require a follow-up surgical abortion, pain, sometimes described as worse than childbirth, mental distress and a fear of dying, and in some cases, the abortion pill has led to death of the mother. This isn't hyperbole. So far, 24 women have lost their lives from complications with abortion pills. And get this, nearly half of all women who take the abortion pill seek medical attention after. That doesn't sound very comfortable or safe, does it? In spite of these complications, abortion vendors have fought to remove safety regulations and to disregard the research that says women have been hurt by abortion pills. But the truth is this, these little pills
19: kill.
20: When I worked at Planned Parenthood as an RHA, we were told to mislead the women that came in looking for abortion pills. We were instructed to tell them the abortion pills were going to be easy, and we knew they weren't. Still, I was told to go to the grocery store and buy a lemon to show the women how big the clots would get. These women were experiencing intense pain.

0: and welcome to the Positively Pro-Life podcast. Positively Pro-Life is brought to you by the Pennsylvania Pro-Life Federation and aims to bring you inspirational stories and conversation, important legislative updates, and informative interviews as we seek to restore and strengthen a culture of life. I am your host, Alyssa Allen, Education Director for the Pennsylvania Pro-Life Federation, and I am joined by Maria Gallagher, our Executive Director. Maria will first share on the importance of advocates for life celebrating the beauty of life.
1: Thank you so much, Alyssa. I had gone out to lunch with my sister after church when I heard a server ask a couple, "Are you celebrating anything special?" "Life," the male member of the couple answered without skipping a beat. The issues we face as champions of life are daunting. Abortion, infanticide, euthanasia, and assisted suicide take a tremendous toll on our society. It can be disheartening thinking of all the threats to innocent human life that exist in our world. But it is vitally important that we remember to celebrate life whenever we can. Life is an essential good, and it should be heralded. We are also more likely to attract people to our cause if we share with them our zest for living. From birthdays to graduations to sports championships, there are so many reasons to celebrate life. While it is true that life has its hardships, it also has its joys. The more we focus on these, the sweeter life becomes. The lovely, lovely month of May is a wonderful time for celebrations of all sorts. Don't let the opportunities pass you by. If you show how much you treasure each day, your advocacy for life can only strengthen. Now, Alyssa will share an inspirational moment where choosing life made a huge impact. Alyssa?
0: Thank you. Today's story is about a pregnant mother. Her name is Pam. When Pam was pregnant, she became seriously ill with a life-threatening infection. The medications used to treat her were so strong that doctors warned her they could harm her baby. At one point, she was even encouraged to consider ending the pregnancy because of the risk to both her baby and herself. Despite fear and uncertainty, Pam chose to continue the pregnancy. She later shared that her faith played a major role in her decision. Against the odds, she gave birth to a healthy baby boy named Tim. Tim Tebow went on to become a Heisman Trophy winner, a first-round NFL draft pick, and someone known not just for his athletic success, but for his strong advocacy, philanthropy, and public faith. He has started the Tim Tebow Foundation, responsible for helping victims of human trafficking and so much more. Pam Tebow often reflected that what felt like a frightening and uncertain moment turned into one of the greatest blessings of her life. Her story is an example of choosing hope in the face of difficult circumstances and how that decision can have a far-reaching impact on so many lives. Today, we have with us Carolyn McDonald, a litigation counsel from Americans United for Life. We will discuss the recent ruling on taxpayer funding covering abortions through the Medicaid program, what it means for the average Pennsylvanian, and what we can do to speak out.
1: Yes, it is so wonderful to have you with us today. Thank you so much for joining Positively Pro-Life.
2: Thanks. I'm so happy to be here. And I have to say, I loved your introduction and the heartwarming stories you had. I think that's one of my favorite introductions to a pro-life podcast that I've heard so far. We really do need to remember that, like, we're not just fighting some evils in a world. We also have these uplifting, heartwarming stories. We are doing good. And even if we don't always see it, it's out there. We might not see the extent of our actions. So I loved your introduction.
1: Oh, thank you so much.
0: Thank you. Yeah.
1: Let's get to the interview now. How will the recent court ruling affect the average person?
2: Well, in this case, the Commonwealth Court determined that the state must fund elective abortion within its Medicaid program. So again, this is medical assistance for the poor. Now, that's very problematic because, first of all, for the average person, their tax dollars are now going towards elective abortion in the Medicaid program. And also, we're concerned about what's next? Because if they determine that abortion is somehow a fundamental right and deserves protection in this context, what other pro-life laws are they going to go after next? So the average person should be wondering about that. We're worried about informed consent protections, health and safety regulations, maybe parental consent for minors who are secretly then would get an abortion otherwise. We're really concerned about this decision.
0: Yeah, absolutely. Absolutely. Could you help us out? Can you explain just maybe a little bit more what is Medicaid and how do the abortion restrictions apply to that?
2: So Medicaid provides medical assistance to the poor. It's a dual federal and state program. This means the federal government chips in money. The state also chips in money. Now, you may have heard of the Hyde Amendment. This is important to the discussion here. At the federal level, Congress has said that we don't want any money going towards elective abortion. So the Hyde Amendment prohibits that unless the life of the mother is at risk or it's a case of rape or incest. Now, it's important because in 1980, the U.S. Supreme Court upheld the Hyde Amendment in Harris versus McRae. And they said that even if the government can't interfere with the right to abortion, because again, Roe v. Wade was still law then, even if the government can't interfere with the right to abortion, it's a separate legal question of whether we can force the government to subsidize that abortion. Now, at the state level, many states passed essentially copycats to the Hyde Amendment, and Pennsylvania was one. And this is the law that's at issue today. It was trying to prohibit funds from going towards elective abortion and had exceptions for the life of the mother, rape, and incest. But the state court was analyzing it under the state constitution, not federal constitution, which is why it went to a different outcome.
1: And I think that it's important to note at this point, the Hyde Amendment, in addition to safeguarding taxpayer dollars, saved more than 2 million lives, it's estimated. So it was very far reaching. And up until recent years, it really wasn't a bone of contention between the parties. It was just a matter of course that, of course, we wouldn't spend taxpayer dollars on abortion. We drew a line in the sand as far as that was concerned. But now we're seeing where the pro-abortion side is so radical that they challenge this basic fundamental principle that we have held so dear for so long. So obviously, a lot of advocates for life are greatly saddened by this decision that was made at the Commonwealth Court. So what legal arguments could be used to challenge this decision?
2: Yeah, so first of all, this case may still go up on appeal. There might still be an opportunity to try to overturn or at least limit this decision. So part of the problem is if you read the Commonwealth Court's opinion, it really diminished the state's interest in protecting unborn human life. And here the Commonwealth Court didn't consider the unborn child really as a human being. They said that this is only a matter of forced pregnancy. They just completely disregarded the fact that the state was trying to say that it had this interest in protecting unborn human life, which is why it did not want to fund abortion. It also diminished the state's interest that it said in protecting the health of the mother. And also the state had alleged an interest too in protecting the conscience of the taxpayers who object to funding abortion, which we were just discussing. The court rejected all of these arguments. Now, on appeal, we can always argue that the Commonwealth Court simply got it wrong. They came to the wrong outcome. They weren't properly weighing in analyzing the compelling interests in protecting unborn human life and in protecting the health of the women. So that's one aspect. Even if we don't have an appeal, or even if we do have an appeal, the other thing that we can do is try to limit the opinion. This is always the legal phrase we use, is limit the opinion. It's a bad decision. Let's try to limit it just to the funding context and just to Medicaid. We don't want it creeping over into other pro-life laws, and we don't want it creeping over into other funding restrictions we have on elective abortion. So we might try to limit it in that regard so at least it doesn't hurt other pro-life laws that are in effect right now.
0: Excellent. Okay. So how could this ruling impact funding for things like prenatal care or maternal health care or maybe even adoptions?
2: Well, we have to look at where the source of the funding is coming from. If it's through the Medicaid program, unfortunately, one thing the Commonwealth Court said is that because the state is funding prenatal care and maternal health, it then has this constitutional duty to also provide funds for elective abortion. It's hard to get around that in this opinion if we don't try to limit it. But the good thing is, if the funds are coming from other programs, we might be able to limit that the holding just the Medicaid program, and it might not impact it. The other thing is, we might unfortunately see future litigation here, such as if the state is supporting adoption through a different program, they might try to argue that abortion should also be funded. So we may see future litigation, but hopefully we can just limit this case to the Medicaid context.
1: So, Carolyn, what do you see as the short-term and the long-term impacts of this ruling?
2: Well, short-term, the state needs to adjust its budget because, unfortunately, the Medicaid program now needs to fund elective abortion. That's probably the short-term impact. The short-term impact, too, is we might see some more litigation in the next few months on this case. If it's appealed and goes up to the state Supreme Court, the state Supreme Court might reach a different outcome, hopefully, in here. But long-term, too, we are concerned about threats to other pro-life laws that don't deal with funding or deal with funding through other channels. This might be the gateway decision that enables legal challenges to informed consent laws, reflection periods before the woman can have an abortion, parental consent laws, and also health and safety regulations on abortion clinics. We're concerned about that language about how there is a right to reproductive freedom or autonomy within the state constitution that the court somehow found. But we're concerned about how that may be transferred to other pro-life laws. So really, the pro-life movement needs to remain diligent, and we stay strong on this issue and try to limit the negative effects so they don't creep over and affect other pro-life laws.
0: Okay. So is there, can there be new legislature passed to restrict or like regulate this funding better?
2: Yeah. So this case is unfortunately a lot like Roe v. Wade, that when you interpret a constitutional provision versus a statutory provision, unfortunately, you only have two options. The first one is the court has to overrule itself because they just interpreted the Constitution and what they say goes. They should be the ones interpreting the Constitution. The other option is, though, you can also have a state constitutional amendment. Here, the legislature does have a role because in Pennsylvania, the legislature can propose a state constitutional amendment, which then requires voter approval. But unfortunately, this sometimes can be a difficult process. But I do think this case has a lot of parallels to Roe v. Wade in that regard. What the court did in this case in Pennsylvania is they essentially created policy. They said that it's bad policy not to fund elective abortion in our Medicaid program, so we're going to essentially rewrite the statute and require it here and make it a constitutional right to a medical procedure. This is just as bad as it was in Roe v. Wade when they declared a fundamental right to a medical procedure in abortion, which, again, we're not going to set aside the question of whether this is authentic health care, because obviously we do not believe it is. But this is such a novel thing in the law. In no other constitutional provision in the federal government, even in the states, do you have a right to a medical intervention. It's so radical, and it upends the policy. So the judiciary is the non-political branch. The executive branch and the legislatures are the one who normally make policy. But here you have the judiciary, which is essentially making policy. They're now in the abortion game. We unfortunately can see that they're going to have a hard time getting out of it. Since they said that the state Hyde Amendment was unconstitutional, we unfortunately might see some more litigation challenges in the next few years to other pro-life laws.
1: I think what was also very jarring in this decision was that they talked about the Equal Rights Amendment, and there was no indication way back when the state legislature passed an Equal Rights Amendment, that it had anything to do with abortion. I mean, we're talking about, you know, basic rights that a woman should have that men have, but obviously a man can't have a right to abortion. So it doesn't make sense that abortion would play into this at all. So can you talk about the Equal Rights Amendment aspect to this?
2: Yeah, so the Equal Rights Amendment essentially says that a sex-based distinction is presumptively unconstitutional. What that means is that they think it's constitutional, but they'll give the state a moment to try to overcome that presumption and try to say that it is constitutional. So it kind of flips who has to prove what in court, and then it's the state's burden of saying that this law is constitutional. Now, the court here said that this is a sex-based distinction because it only affects women. Now, it's almost illogical because, of course, it only affects women. Like, a man can't have an abortion. A man can't become pregnant. And yet here, they're saying that this is a sex-based distinction. The other problem we're having here is, again, this is regulating the medical field and medical intervention. And traditionally, states have broad legislative powers to regulate the medical profession. So that is also problematic. But going back here to the Equal Rights Amendment, as you said, Maria, it originally was meant to prevent sex-based discrimination. So, for example, pregnancy in the workplace, you couldn't discriminate against that. Common sense things such as women should have the right to vote. This is the history of the Equal Rights Amendment that led up to it, and all of a sudden it became radicalized because abortion proponents realized that they could insert this implicit right to abortion within it as a somehow sex-based distinction, simply because only women can become pregnant and only women can then have an abortion. It wasn't the original intent of the Equal Rights Amendment, but it's unfortunately one of the arguments we're trying to fight back against now.
0: Yeah. So how do you think the court justifies calling the ruling a fundamental right then?
2: They look at a lot of privacy case law. So privacy, they're saying that an individual has the right to get married, to bear a child, has that familial relationship with the child. So they look at a lot of privacy case law, but it really kind of begs the question, because right here, when you're talking about pregnancy, you're talking about two human beings. And this is just a biological fact that the unborn child is a separate, unique human being in terms of DNA and in terms of biology. And really, when you say that there's a right to privacy, abortion cannot be comfortably fitted into that right, because you're talking about two separate human beings, and therefore it's a unique issue within the law. It doesn't fit with this other case law. And that's what the U.S. Supreme Court said in Dobbs. That's unfortunately the state Commonwealth Court came to the opposite conclusion, and they simply said that abortion fits within this as a fundamental right. Now, unfortunately, this is such a radicalized view of autonomy that almost anything goes, that the woman has a right to do whatever she wants with her body. But again, we're talking about two individuals. Even in medical practice, unless it's in the abortion context, when a medical practitioner is treating a pregnant woman, the medical practitioner acknowledges that he or she is treating two patients, mother and unborn child. It's only when we're talking about abortion does that become really problematic. And they disregard the second patient, the unborn child. So really, we have the law, we have the medical fields that are pushing back against this, but in here, the Commonwealth Court just decided to disregard that biological and medical fact and just say that abortion is a fundamental privacy right.
1: So as I understand it, the Commonwealth Court used the term reproductive autonomy. I have no idea what that's supposed to mean. I mean, when I hear that phrase, I'm thinking, oh, we have a right as women to reproduce, to bear children. But that's not apparently what they mean at all. And I think it could be very far reaching, because it could mean abortion, maybe all the way up to birth. Can you talk about that?
2: Yeah, the problem is reproductive autonomy is a euphemism. Like, the court doesn't define it. We don't know fully what it means. It sounds good to abortion proponents, so they keep repeating it over and over, but we don't know what it means. Now, in Pennsylvania, there are limits on elective abortion. For example, you can't have one past 20 or at 24 weeks gestation, although there are exceptions after then for the life, or very limited health exception for the mother. But basically, that would be in question. If there's a right to reproductive autonomy, why is there an arbitrary distinction then on when elective abortion is permitted in the state? Also, if there's this right to reproductive autonomy, well, what happens if you require the physician to disclose the risks of the medical procedure? The woman has the right to do it. There's a question about whether the state can mandate informed consent disclosures, or whether it could perhaps regulate the abortion facilities so that that the abortion provider has admitting privileges at the local hospital to make sure that the woman can get into there if there are complications. It really puts into question the other pro-life laws, and it just doesn't make sense because Pennsylvania has a long-standing history, legal history, of regulating abortion. That reproductive autonomy right just contradicts that.
0: Yeah. Can you tell us, what did the Supreme Court say previously in this particular case that just came up?
2: Yeah, so this case had gone up to the state Supreme Court. In there, they overturned the Fisher decision. It was Fisher versus Department of Public Welfare. It was a 1985 decision that upheld the state Hyde Amendment. Now, they overruled that, and then they revised and redetermined what the legal tests were for the Equal Rights Amendment and the Equal Protection Clause under the state constitution. So there they said a sex-based distinction is presumptively unconstitutional, and this abortion restriction here would trigger that. And under the Equal Protection Clause, they said that the lower court should apply strict scrutiny, which is the highest level standard of review. The government must have a compelling interest that is narrowly tailored to law. So what the state Supreme Court did is they put these really difficult legal standards in place. They said that the state Hyde Amendment triggered them because it was a sex-based distinction. And then they sent it back down to this court to then determine whether or not the state Hyde Amendment actually violated the state constitution. So they stopped short just of declaring the state Hyde Amendment unconstitutional, which is then what this Commonwealth Court just did.
1: I think that one of the other jarring aspects of this Commonwealth Court decision is that it takes power away from the people, because people, through their elected representatives and state senators and their governor, can pass meaningful pro-life legislation, and they can stop bad anti-life legislation from being passed. But when the court rules, hey, taxpayers have to pay for abortion, the taxpayers are completely out of the loop, and it's difficult for them to have recourse. We could pass a constitutional amendment in Pennsylvania, but that requires that the amendment be passed by both bodies in the state legislature, the House and the Senate, in two consecutive sessions, and then it would go onto the ballot for the voters to decide. And we have seen in other states where voters are very much confused by these ballot issues. Often the language is very confusing. There is propaganda from the pro-abortion side. There are outright lies that are told about the constitutional amendment. And so it really hurts the people. So I would say this, Carolyn, in the 2 minutes we have left, can you kind of wrap up what this decision means and what we can do about it?
2: Well, it's a bad decision. If we can't get it overturned, let's limit it. Let's try to limit it just to the Medicaid program. If we can't limit it there, let's just limit it to the funding context so it doesn't creep over into other pro-life laws. But we can do still a lot about it. Obviously, you can contact your state legislator, ask them to restrict funding for elective abortion in whatever programs they can. But most importantly, support your local pregnancy center. I cannot emphasize this enough. Do it through prayer, volunteering, or even donations. These centers provide women life-affirming options so that they have the material resources and community support that they can choose life. We cannot underestimate the power and the good work that these pregnancy centers are doing day in and day out.
1: Carolyn McDonald, litigation counsel from Americans United for Life, thank you so much for appearing on Positively Pro-Life. We greatly appreciate it.
2: Thank you so much for having me.
1: And thank you, Alyssa, for being an awesome co-host.
0: Absolutely. It was great, great talking about everything.
1: Positively Pro-Life is made possible through the generous support of members of the Pennsylvania Pro-Life Federation all across the Commonwealth. The Pennsylvania Pro-Life Federation is the largest single-issue pro-life organization in the Keystone State, with nearly 40 local county-based chapters. We shine a spotlight on the most vulnerable individuals, from the very dawn of life to the twilight of life. Thank you for joining us for the program today. It wouldn't be the same without you. And remember, there's always a reason to choose life.

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5: And welcome to Philadelphia Focus. I'm Laura Lewis, and with us today from the Weizmann National Museum of American Jewish History, we have its CEO, Dan Tadmore, with us today. And welcome.
6: Thank you. It's great to be here.
5: And you're here as we're sitting down on the last day of April, but May is actually Jewish American Heritage Month. And that's purely by accident that we're doing it this way, but it works out extremely well. We're going to talk a little bit about that. But first, for someone who maybe has not yet visited the Weizmann, can we start off with its overall mission, but also its history, because, again, you built a new museum in Philadelphia now 16 years later. But but let's talk about the Weizmann itself.
6: So the Weizmann is the only national Jewish museum. There's a National Holocaust Museum in D.C., and there are scores of Jewish museums throughout the country, but they're either Holocaust museums or they're very local museums that tell the story of Jews of a certain city or state. The Weizmann is the only national Jewish museum that tells the American Jewish story in its entirety. So geographically, historically, thematically, the scope is very big. And so it's a very unique museum that would account for it being a fairly large museum. It's a big old building on Independence Mall that was built especially for the museum, opened in 2010. And we have over 25,000 square feet of exhibition space. It's actually a museum that is almost too big to consume in one visit, which for us is a good thing. The museum actually

0: It's time for us to embark on gradual reimagining.
1: 2026, before we began, I said, well, 2026, it's a watershed. It's a big year for you. Obviously, it's a big year for the country. And one of your exhibits is reflecting that history, too. But do we want to talk about the collection or what you consider to display in your exhibitions? Because when you talk about, it's the word American Jewish history, which means you've only got about 500 years of work there.
0: 400 years.
1: 400 years.
0: Almost four. It's 1654 when the first 23 Jews arrived in New Amsterdam. They came from Recife, Brazil. They were Sephardic Jews. If you know the distinction between Ashkenazi Jews and Sephardic Jews, these are people whose ancestry was traced back to Spain and Portugal before their ancestors had been expelled from there in 1492. But we're getting into the weeds. So the history is almost 400 years old. And yes, our museum tells that history. It is it's a huge story that's divided into all sorts of subplots, and a lot of people that come in the museum don't know a lot or enough about Jews in general and about Jews in America, and that is our mission.
1: Your exhibits in past years have included entertainment, sports, because, 400 years, that's pretty modern.
0: Yeah.
1: and so it doesn't tell a story of a religion. It tells a story of a people and their impact and where you find them, which, again, so many people don't know. Oh, I did not know that there were businessmen in this particular year in this city, or that this baseball great was Jewish.
0: So you make a very important distinction between Judaism as a religion and the Jews being a people. There are non-practicing Jews, non-believing Jews, who are still Jews, because being a Jew means also being part of an extended family or a people. Regardless of Jewish faith and practice, you are part of a people that share a common history, common culture, common values. Jews do have an ancestral homeland in Israel, in which Jews have resided for 3,500 years. Jews share an ancestral language, Hebrew, which not all Jews speak, but they do pray, and the rituals are partially in Hebrew. So there's a lot that make all Jews one extended family that goes beyond religion. It may be, a linguistic oversight that the word Jew refers to both a religion and a people, and it's confusing. So the things that you referred to, such as a Jewish baseball player, or Justice Ruth Bader Ginsburg that we did an exhibit on, or Leonard Bernstein, that all speaks to Jewish culture or being Jewish as a civilization. There's Jewish history and there's Jewish faith, practice, and ritual. All of that is just a huge world that we present at the Weizmann.
1: But it's Judaism, as an American Jew, we are what we used to call that melting pot. And so you're telling the story, though, of people who maybe they are descendants from that 400 years ago, the Sephardics who came from Brazil. But then there are also Ukrainians, or there are people who came from Russia, or there are people who came from even France. It's such a large population. But one word is American in this story.
0: So in many history lesson, the Jewish diaspora started essentially 2,600 years ago, but the big thrust came about 2,000 years ago when the Second Temple in Jerusalem was destroyed by the Romans and Jews were exiled. Not all of them, but many of them were exiled. There began the phenomenon of Jewish diaspora, that is, Jews living outside their ancestral homeland for 2,000 years. Jews ultimately arrived in the United States, beginning, as we said, in 1654. But the big wave of immigration was between the 1880s and the 1920s, when about 2 million Jews left mainly Eastern Europe, the hardship and pogroms, and came here and were, for the first time, afforded liberty and opportunity. And Jews seized upon that to thrive and succeed and contribute. And to a large extent, the tentpole of the Jewish American story

0: is the story of success and contribution. And that will forever be a central part of the story that we tell at the Weizmann. And there's also, I would say, a sense of gratefulness. Jews arrived here from persecution, from being expelled, persecuted. And there's an overwhelming sense of gratitude for what this country has afforded Jews.
1: I wouldn't want to be in the shoes of your exhibition planners as they try to decide what makes an exhibit or what makes a topic that needs to be addressed. It's so wide flung now.
0: Yeah. So that is why you put together an advisory board that has a very has diverse viewpoints, and you make sure that you're listening. Diverse not only in the sense of gender, ethnicity, denomination, but also diverse in terms of the background of the people that are in the advisory group. It will obviously always have academic advisors, but not only. There should be people who come from a marketing background and from arts and thought leaders. And it's very important to get many, many angles as to the stories, plural stories, that we tell. And that's a process that we're going to be embarking on very soon, because this year, 2026, we opened three brand new exhibitions that I hope we'll get a chance to talk about. But this is only the prelude to the bigger task of reimagining our core exhibition. And all of that thought process will go into, okay, what are the stories that we're going to be telling in, by then it will no longer be 2026, but in 2027, 2028, what changes do we incorporate into the narratives as opposed to a core exhibition that was planned almost 20 years ago. And that's going to be a fascinating process.
1: When did it become the Weizmann?
0: I think it's 4 years ago.
1: 4 years.
0: When Stuart and Jane Weizmann became involved through a transformational gift that really helped the Weizmann catapult itself to this new era, where we're not only staying afloat, we're actually rebirthing the entire museum. So that requires all sorts of resources, intellectual resources, a lot of energy, but also requires money. Let's be honest about it. And so the Weizmann's stepped up in a big way, and now the museum can look to a very optimistic future.
1: And it is free.
0: The core exhibition is free. The new exhibitions that we open this year, a couple of them are going to be paid admission. So if you want to come see the core exhibition, you're absolutely welcome. Make a reservation or come off the street, but it's free admission. If you want to see one of the, we're opening three exhibitions. One will be free, but two will be paid admission. The one is the one we opened last week. It's called The First Salute, and it tells a very interesting and largely overlooked story of a significant Jewish involvement in the American Revolution. I don't want to give too much of it away, but it tells the story of Jews in America and on a remote Caribbean island named St. Eustatius that had a very large Jewish population. And these Jews, essentially merchants, used their network of connections in Europe and in America to be the number one suppliers to the American Revolution. They smuggled gunpowder and arms and other supplies, without which the outcome may have been different.
1: And they did pay a price for it. And it's a wonderful exhibit. It touches on Philadelphia in a bit. Phillips.
0: Jonas Phillips,
1: who tried to send the one of the first printings of the Declaration of Independence.
0: Jonas Phillips is an interesting story. This is a man who arrives in America from Germany as an indentured servant. So this means the first years of his life, he needs to actually work himself free, right? Pay off a debt, which he does, and he becomes a very successful businessman. And this is a very illustrious man. We don't have enough time to talk about everything he does, but he is so proud of being an American, and he's so proud of the notion of liberty and justice that is embodied in the Declaration of Independence that he gets a copy, and he sends it off to his friend Gumpel in Amsterdam. And with it, he writes a letter in Yiddish, which is, so Jews commonly spoke a few languages. So Jonas Phillips would have known Yiddish because he was a German Jew. Obviously,

0: English and some Hebrew, because you can't practice your faith without knowing some Hebrew. So he writes this letter in English, which is the common language for him and his friend Gumbel. The British intercept the letter and the declaration, which actually is sent through St. Eustatius, which at the time was a huge hub. And they think it's some kind of spy letter because they're looking at they don't understand what it says. And they confiscate it, and it never reaches its destination. But Phillips, it's a very interesting story of how proud Jonas Phillips was of what was going on here in terms of liberty and religious liberty.
1: And it is part of the collection, and I was fortunate enough to see it, the first salute, and that will be running through 2026?
0: Through April 27, so it'll be up for a year. Now, this is an exhibition that is really tied in with America's 250th, the semi-quincentennial, as we've all learned to pronounce. The story that it tells is first and foremost an American story. So the first salute is the first international recognition of the United States by any international entity. And it took place in the harbor of St. Eustatius, which was then a very important place. The American Navy ship Andrew Doria entered the port of St. Eustatius, or the harbor, and gave a 13-gun salute, one for each state. The Dutch governor, it was a Dutch colony, in fact, it is still Dutch, decided that he would reply with his own 11-gun salute. That is the first salute. So it's a very American story, but there's a surprising Jewish angle. By the way, when last week at the opening, we hosted a delegation from St. Eustatius, including the governor, Governor Alida Francis. And it was a very, very emotional ceremony. St. Eustatius now has, I think, 3,400 inhabitants. And they're really custodians of the Jewish heritage of the island. By the early 19th century, the Jews were gone due to the British invasion of the island, their mistreatment, their exile. But the current citizens of the island see themselves as custodians of that heritage. There's a Jewish cemetery. There are the remains of a synagogue. You'll see all of that if and when you come to the exhibition.
1: And now, when you spoke about the gift from the Weizmanns as being transformational, now you're looking at another transformation, or as we already mentioned, reimagination of the museum. Is this going to change the idea, change from one that is a exhibition heavy, single exhibitions at a given time and certain collections being present? Or is this going to change it into more of a scholarly or more, I'm jump in there and help the host?
0: Okay. So first of all, let's put some order in the sequence of things. So this year we opened three brand new exhibitions. The first salute we just talked about. On July 4th, we open a kids exhibition, a family gallery intended for kids and their families, called Colors of Creation, a highly immersive technological space in which we'll be telling a version of the story of creation as it appears in the Bible. We follow it very loosely, but imagine a space in which you enter and it's dark, but there are rays of light. And then on the next day, the sky and the sea is introduced, but the space is completely interactive. Wherever you move, wherever you walk, interacts with the environment. That's half of the exhibition. The second half is the exact opposite. It is tactile, low-tech, analog interaction with color. So the theme is color. That's why we're calling it Colors of Creation. That opens July 4th, and that's a permanent exhibition. That'll be up for forever. And then later on this year, we open an exhibition on contemporary anti-Semitism. In fact, anti-Semitism is a very good example of why a thematic museum needs to reinvent itself every couple decades. When this museum opened in 2010, well, let's put it this way, currently, the core exhibition does not address contemporary anti-Semitism. It does address historical anti-Semitism and Holocaust, but not present-day contemporary anti-Semitism. The view was at the time that, at least in America, anti-Semitism is largely in the rearview mirror. It still exists in the fringes, mainly of the right, but come on, let's get on with it. Well, we were all wrong. And unfortunately, anti-Semitism is at an all-time record high and increasing. And so the National Jewish Museum, which is the Weizmann, obviously has to have something to say about contemporary anti-Semitism. And this exhibition called Testimonies, Anti-Semitism in America Today, consists of testimonies. We've spoken to people who have been victims of anti-Semitism, and the exhibition essentially consists of their testimonies. These are real-life victims looking you in the eye and telling you what happened on that day when they were wearing a Star of David and got beat up on the street, or a restaurant owner whose windows were smashed on the eve of Kristallnacht, which is that day in 1938 when Jewish businesses and synagogues were desecrated in Germany and Austria as a prelude to the Holocaust. So those are the three exhibitions that we opened this year. All of that is just phase one. Phase two, an even more ambitious phase, is reimagining the core exhibition. And that's going to occupy us for the next few years.
1: When I mentioned, is the museum shifting more towards the intellectual or the discussion?
0: I never answered that question. I'm sorry.
1: Well,
0: I will.
1: No, okay. But here's my next question, though. You always had the educational and scholarly aspect to any exhibition that goes up, whether it's baseball or music. There are seminars, there are lectures, there are opportunities, and usually educational materials that are available for teachers to go along with this as well. So education has always been a big part of that. So do you want to brag a little bit about your opportunities for anyone who is more interested in the topic or for an educator?
0: Yeah, thank you so much for teeing that up perfectly. A modern museum, not only ours, usually does three things: exhibitions, public programming, and education. And we are, in fact, busy doing all three things. I would also say that education and public programming is where we can assert our national footprint, because we administer educational programs in 20 states. And our public programming is available through live streaming to wherever, right? So you don't have to physically be in person on site. We're not an academic institution. That is to say that we don't do research and we don't publish. However, everything that we do has to be academically solid. And so we employ academic advisors on an ongoing basis. For instance, the first salute, the first stop was forming an academic advisory board. And we had three of the foremost experts on the topic, Drs. Jonathan Sarna, Pamela Nadell, and Laura Arnold-Liebman, who were the academic advisory board for this exhibition, so that everything you read on a label actually, it's been verified. And then, of course, our educational programs and our public programming are other ways of engaging intellectually, academically, but not as an academic or institution.
1: You have to make this enjoyable and accessible.
0: Yeah.
1: I mean, you can get too academic or too esoteric, but if somebody cannot finish reading the legend by the by the piece, then you've kind of lost the mission there. But we have to back up because we're starting to run out of time. You alluded to a national footprint. Yes, that's online. But now, what is the progress on the Smithsonian status for the museum?
0: So we're currently a Smithsonian affiliate. There are a lot of Smithsonian affiliates. That's not a very deep, involvement. There is a process underway to explore the Weizmann possibly becoming a full-fledged Smithsonian museum. Legislation was passed in Congress about a year and a half ago to form a commission consisting of eight commissioners, four appointed by the Democrats, four by the Republicans. And then that commission will convene for up to 2 years. Doesn't have to be 2 years, but it's up to 2 years. And deliberate and explore and present its findings. And when those findings are presented, there will be more deliberation. And look, it's a serious topic. Mm-hmm. Some Smithsonian museums were built from scratch as Smithsonians. Some were incorporated into the Smithsonian. The technical term is transfer, although it's not a physical transfer, certainly not in our case. And so there's not one model of how this would, if it happens, how exactly it would play out. That's why the commission will look at all sorts of suggestions and models, present its findings, and then we'll talk some more. All that to say that it is a very important process because there's an important affirmation in the Jewish Museum if and when becoming a Smithsonian. So, there's an African American Museum of American, the Museum of African American History and Culture. In the pipeline, there's one for Latino Americans, et cetera, et cetera. There's one for, I think it's still weirdly called the Museum of the American Indian. I think it, strangely, that's still the moniker. Jews are a part of the fabric of American society. And there's an affirmation or a confirmation in this process that we're going through now in the Smithsonian possibly, in the Weizmann possibly becoming a Smithsonian. However, it's going to be a multi-year process in any case.
1: I wondered, I remember when the first was brought up and I thought, well, has it been long enough for that commission to actually set forth? Is it just the affirmation or are there other benefits to becoming a Smithsonian institution?
0: Surely there are benefits in terms of making sure that that going forward forever, there's academic excellence, there's sustainability. It's just in terms of the stability of the organization, sure, there are those aspects. And as I said, there's a symbolic aspect to it as well. On the other hand, it's a trade-off between all of that and, being completely independent. So that's the reason why that commission will have up to 2 years to deliberate. If it were easy, it would be 2 months.
1: We are starting to run out of time. 2026, big year for you. What is there something that I have not asked you that you want to talk about?
0: Yeah, you haven't asked us how much money we're spending and how much money we've raised.
1: Then people think, well, I don't have to give you any because you're doing well, but you are approaching that endowment goal that you had. Membership, let's talk about that then.
0: Yeah. So first of all, the reason that I brought up the financial issue is because we've really had a very good year in terms of raising the funds that we needed for these three exhibitions. We needed to raise money fast, and we needed cash. Multi-year pledges are wonderful, but they're not going to pay our vendors this year as they build an exhibition. And so we've been very fortunate in raising the funds that we needed to greenlight these three exhibitions, one of which is already has already opened. Membership is constantly growing. There are thousands of members. And then there are various levels of memberships. You can live in California and be a member. It's just that when you get to the East, you come and visit the museum. But people are increasingly looking to the Weizmann as a place that they repeatedly visit. And that happens through revisiting the core exhibition, now our new set of exhibitions, and the public programming. We do almost 100 events a year. And so almost any day of the week, you can look to the Weizmann as a place to convene and listen and learn. It can be food, music. It can be more serious stuff. It can be history. That is the way that a museum remains relevant and continues to become a destination throughout the year.
1: And so what are your parting words?
0: This is a very exciting time for us, very intellectually stimulating, and of course, very challenging because I didn't mention, but we also obviously need to raise a bunch of money to redo the core exhibition. But this is what museums do. This is a thematic museum. It has a collection. You asked in the beginning about it. It has a vast collection, but it is a museum that tells stories. And you need to make sure that you're telling the right stories and that you're employing the right technology to tell those stories. And that's a very sensitive process. as you correctly said, not everybody's going to read thousands of words on labels. Some do, by the way, but not everybody does. And so what kind of media do you use? What kind of interactives do you use? How do you translate stories into something that can be effective for a 7-year-old and a 70-year-old?
1: And that's what you're working on.
0: That's the blessed work that we have before us.
1: When we go to your website,
0: you will find, first of all, you'll find JAM, which is happening this year. So there's I'm not going to list all the activities, but this is a month of recognizing Jewish heritage in America. There are a lot of things that we do at the Weitzman, and then there's dozens and dozens of organizations that partner with us for JAM nationwide. So you'll see a lot of that. You will obviously see the essentials. When are we open? Oh, by the way, we're now open 5 days a week. So now that we have no exhibitions, we're not open just over the weekend. But in addition, so except for Mondays and Tuesdays, we're open the entire week. Come. And so you'll see all that information, and you'll see information about our educational programs and public programming. Please do check out theweitzman.org and look at everything we have to offer.
1: And that's easy to find, theweitzman.org. I've also discovered that if you just write in Jewish American History Museum, it'll take you to the Weitzman when you Google.
0: Yeah, that's called SEO, yeah. And we invest a lot of time, energy, and quite honestly, money in making sure that we come up.
1: I love it. But anyone can find it, the Weitzman, W-E-I-T-Z-M-A-N, theweitzman.org. For the Weitzman National Museum of American Jewish History. Its CEO, Dan Tadmore, has been our guest today. Dan, thank you so much for doing this.
0: Thank you for having me. This was a pleasure.
1: It was fun. You've got to come back again. And so, again, for more information about Jewish American Heritage Month, to find out more about membership, to find out opening hours, now 5 days a week, that's Wednesday through Sundays, to find out about the exhibits and the exhibit opening on the 4th of July, the Colors of Creation. Again, you find it all at their website, theweitzman.org. Thanks again. I'm Laura Lewis. This has been Philadelphia Focus.
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3: This week has been a little crazy. 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We are live with the Brian and Lee Show. So unbelievable, we could not make this stuff up, even if we tried.
4: And it's great to be back here on another Friday morning here in the Delaware Valley. I'm Brian.
5: I'm Lee.
4: And this is the Brian and Lee Show, coming at you on WWDB 860 AM.
5: Woo! And what a weekend in sports.
4: Absolutely. Not very promising.
5: No.
4: Both the Flyers and the 76ers were swept in four straight.
5: But, you know, the Sixers doesn't surprise me.
4: No, they don't. Actually, to tell you the truth, the Flyers didn't surprise me either because of the way they played that first game.
5: And I think they, you know, they're a young team. The other team was certainly more superior than the Flyers.
4: Mm-hmm.
5: If you just look at the shots taken,
4: mm-hmm.
5: they just didn't take the shots.
4: No, they did not.
5: Enough shots. And, I had a
4: They took about, what, 60% less shots?
5: Yeah. I had a manager once who told me, if you don't take the shot, you can't score.
4: Mm-hmm.
5: Which is true, right?
4: Exactly.
5: You gotta take the shot. Don't give away your shot.
4: Exactly. Well, I told you I'd like a shot. But we can't do that on the air, right?
5: No.
4: We can't take those kinds of shots.
5: But, you know, they would, you know, like, have these elaborate setups and plays.
4: They'd go back and forth like seven times.
5: Yeah, and then
4: before actually taking a shot.
5: And sometimes wouldn't even take the shot. They lose it.
4: Mm-hmm. Because they're playing old school hockey,
5: yeah.
4: Where you try to be the magician.
5: Yeah, you can't do
4: look
5: that.
4: Look here. No, over here. Or is it over here?
5: No, just take shots, and hopefully something could go in. You know?
4: Exactly. That's another problem both the Flyers and the Sixers had was rebounding.
5: Right.
4: Nobody was there for a rebound.
5: Oh, the Sixers' rebounding was atrocious.
4: Exactly.
5: Atrocious.
4: Yeah. To them, it was all or nothing. Don't even think about rebounds.
5: Well, they didn't even run to the hoop. You know, it was like they would go take the shot and run back. You know? Nobody was in.
4: And it was in the vicinity hoop. Under the hoop.
5: No,
4: yeah.
5: No.
4: And that's the way I used to play.
5: Yeah, that's not the way I was taught to play basketball.
4: Exactly.
5: You know, you got to have somebody under the hoop to rebound.
4: Of course.
5: Hopefully a tall guy, you know.
4: Hopefully.
5: Crazy stuff.
4: Like a Daryl Dawkins?
5: Yeah, like a Daryl Dawkins.
4: Get the rebound and then break the rim.
5: Or like Joel. Yeah. Embiid.
4: No, because he can't be trusted now.
5: Yeah, I know.
4: He's made of glass.
5: Well, I say as long as they have him, they're never going to win a championship.
4: Well, not only will they never win a championship, they will never get back to the finals.
5: No, I don't think so. Mm-hmm. I think...
4: The Phillies, on the other hand, they're turning the tide a little bit.
5: They are?
4: Mm-hmm. Thanks to Don Mattingly, he's finally shaved those sideburns.
5: Yeah, and he's doing well, right?
4: Doing well, yeah. Where the Phillies are almost back to .500 ball.
5: Yeah, I've seen some of their games, and they've made it exciting. You know, they're hitting.
4: Exactly.
5: Which is unique in baseball, you know, when you hit.
4: Well, what's really unique is something I was not expecting the other night was Elmo in the broadcast booth.
5: Yeah, that was fun. I saw that.
4: Yeah.
6: Elmo would love to see a home run.
5: Yeah. And he did.
4: Yeah. Well, Tom McCarthy had to remind him, no, not this part of the inning. When the Phillies bat,
5: right,
4: that's when we want to see the home run.
5: So how old is Elmo?
4: Three
5: and a half. Okay, mm-hmm. That's why.
4: That's why he sounds so high-pitched.
5: That's why he doesn't know much.
4: Exactly.
5: Yeah, because he's supposed to be a 3 year
4: old. Because, of course, the Muppets are the surrogate children.
5: Is that what it is? Mm-hmm. I don't know.
4: Yeah, that's exactly what it is. They ask some of the questions that a child would ask in an exaggerated kind of way.
5: Yeah. Well, that's true.
4: Mm-hmm.
5: I think tomorrow is the Preakness.
4: Yes, it is. That's right.
5: Yeah,
4: and I still haven't heard yes or no whether or not the Derby winner is going to be running.
5: No.
4: The answer is no?
5: The answer is no.
4: Okay, so then I won't be betting.
5: Just because you didn't hear it doesn't mean they didn't say it.
4: Yeah, well, that's why I have you for.
5: Yeah, but yeah, the Derby, Kentucky Derby winner decided not to run, to sit it out.
4: Which makes sense because the last time a long shot won the Kentucky Derby, they sat out the Preakness.
5: Yeah, well, the thing is that, you know, lightning doesn't strike twice.
4: Not usually.
5: With the same horse, you know. So, yeah.
4: Unless, of course, that means the odds jump up into their favor.
5: Nah.
4: But we don't know that for sure.
5: I don't know. But you'll have new horses, and you'll have some of the horses that ran in the Kentucky Derby will run.
4: But that's the smallest pack of all three races.
5: Right, right. So you're not going to have that many horses anyway.
4: Mm-hmm.
5: And, but I'm looking forward to it. I like the Preakness. I like going to Baltimore, and that's where it is, the racetrack.
4: Yes, it is. Mm-hmm.
5: And when I was working in Baltimore, you know, I used to, I went to that track.
4: That's right. You parked and then you ran it on foot.
5: It wasn't open. But I did, I parked and went around the track, drove around the track.
4: Now, he always tries to exaggerate saying, I ran in the Preakness.
5: No, I did not. I went around the track to see where they run. It's a nice racetrack. Yeah. Yeah, it really is nice.
4: Exactly. It's a lot nicer when it doesn't rain.
5: Yeah. So hopefully they'll have good weather.
4: I think so.
5: You think so?
4: I think so.
5: All right.
4: Well, at least we are going to be having good weather.
5: Yeah, Friday, today, Later on today, we're going to go see 1776.
4: That's right.
5: The musical that's at the Walnut Street Theater.
4: The oldest theater in the country.
5: In America, in one of the oldest cities in America.
4: Exactly.
5: Yeah.
4: And I'm surprised the Walnut Street Theater is not where 1776 began.
5: No.
4: No.
5: No.
4: I believe it began at the Academy of Music, didn't it?
5: No, no. It was at the Forest for a while.
4: Oh, I see.
5: But they've had different productions of it.
4: Right, just like any other production.
5: Yeah, but I saw it at the Walnut one other time years ago.
4: That's right.
5: So must have been like 20 years ago.
4: It was years ago.
5: Yeah. But I love the production. I hope the acting's good.
4: I hope so too.
5: I hope we get a good production.
4: And, I hope we get surprised by William Daniels. No, we won't do that.
5: No William Daniels.
4: No. I don't think he can fly nowadays.
5: Yeah. No. Mm-hmm. And Tyler's with us. He's engineering the program, but I told him he doesn't have to talk today because his allergies are really acting up. So
7: I'll give you a quick taste of it right here with the nasalius.
4: Yeah, exactly.
5: You said you didn't want to talk.
7: I'll talk if I can. I can help it.
5: Oh.
4: Exactly. Okay, so the hot sauce is working?
7: Just a little bit.
4: All right, very good.
5: How was the cough drop that I gave you?
7: Very menthol.
5: Yeah.
4: Mm-hmm.
5: But it opens up your nothing?
7: Not any lasting bit.
5: Oh, geez.
4: Oh, wow.
5: Wow.
4: I got to stop taking what Lee's taking.
5: Yeah. That's not good.
4: That's not good, no.
5: No.
4: Exactly. And broadcast pioneer died this week, Ted Turner.
5: Yeah.
4: The genius who came up with CNN, the original 24-hour news network.
5: He was kind of an amazing man because he was an entrepreneur. He was a risk taker.
4: Mm-hmm.
5: I mean, at the time, you know, everybody told him that, you know, 24-hour news would never work.
4: Mm-hmm. People need a break from it.
5: Yeah. Well, we never had 24-hour news.
4: No. Know?
5: But it was kind of good, you know, because during the first Iraq war, you got to watch it. Live.
4: After, exactly. You know. And you also got to see the Challenger disaster live.
5: You got to see that. And he was quite.
4: And we got to know James Earl Jones very well.
5: Yeah.
4: This is CNN.
5: Yeah. So I don't know if you could do that anymore. You know, if you have.
4: You can do it on radio or podcast, I think. Television, I don't think it would work anymore.
5: No, I don't think so.
4: Because there's too much junk out there that it's going to get oversaturated.
5: And he funded one of my favorite movies, Gettysburg.
4: That's right. I forgot he did that.
5: And he actually played a small part in it, too.
4: Non-talking part?
5: No, he talked.
4: Oh, okay.
5: Yeah. But, it was good, you know. He was a history buff. He was the largest landowner in the United States. Did you know that?
4: I did not know that.
5: Yeah. He owned land like a million acres or something like that, you know.
4: Now, I don't know if he coined this term, but I don't remember what the callers were originally, but when it became WTBS and went on cable TV, somebody coined that station as the first superstation.
5: Right. That's right.
4: Because you can see it all around the country.
5: Right. And that was the other thing that he did. He took that little cable station.
4: No, not even cable. It was a local station.
5: Yeah, local station. And he put it on cable.
4: Right.
5: And we could watch.
4: You can watch Atlanta Braves baseball.
5: Yeah, it was great. So, he did that. He was a conservationist. He was a...
4: many other things that...
5: saved the bison.
4: Mm-hmm. And so many other things that I don't think we have time to mention, but
5: okay,
4: it was all good stuff.
5: Yeah, without a doubt.
4: You bet.
5: And CBS Radio is shutting down.
4: Didn't quite make it to the century mark. 99 years.
5: 99 years.
4: Yep, and they go dark on May 22nd.
5: Wow.
4: That's their final broadcast.
5: That's the radio division and the news.
4: Exactly.
5: And...
4: Then you'll have dead air at 12 midnight, probably.
5: Huh. So what happens with that license, do you think?
4: I have no idea.
5: Will somebody take it?
4: Probably Paramount.
5: And run with it?
4: Yeah.
5: No.
4: That's my guess.
5: Yeah, I mean...
4: Because, you know, Paramount has just about everything else on CBS.
5: Well, they own the company.
4: Right.
5: They own CBS.
4: Mm-hmm.
5: So
4: why not take their radio division too?
5: No, because they wanted to shut down the radio division because it was costing them too much money. And yeah, that's CBS was one of the first radio networks that people listened to.
4: That's right.
5: You know, when they didn't have TV, they had radio only.
4: Exactly.
5: And that's how they got their news. People would. Crowd around a box.
4: But here's a trivia question for you.
5: Sure.
4: What was the first radio station?
5: I don't know.
4: The first, well, at least mainstream station was KDKA in Pittsburgh.
5: Oh, it was?
4: Mm-hmm.
5: Okay.
4: They were broadcasting live coverage of the presidential election.
5: Huh. Wow. Which presidential election?
4: It was in the 1920s.
5: Okay. Wow. All right.
4: So whichever one of the first presidential elections in the 20s, it was either 1920 or 1924, something like that. But they were the first. They got the technology to work, and then they let people know what was going on.
5: Wow.
4: And you still do that to this day. You still listen to the radio on... results coming in.
5: Yeah, I like it. I listen to the results coming in, and it's a lot of fun, you know. And Eagles, Cowboys, we're going to see them play on Thanksgiving Day.
4: Yes, I'll be looking forward to next Thanksgiving.
5: Yeah, can't wait.
4: That should be a lot of fun. But the question is, will it be here or in Dallas?
5: It will be, I don't know. That's a good question.
4: Yeah. Well, we have about six months to find that out.
5: Yeah. I don't know. Hey, we have a great guest coming up. We have Elizabeth Helmuth Margulis is with us.
4: Mm-hmm.
5: And
4: her new book is coming out soon.
5: Yeah. Live Right?
4: No, that's not the right one.
5: No.
4: Transported.
5: Oh, Transported. Mm-hmm. The Everyday Magic of Musical Daydreams.
4: Mm-hmm.
5: And, so.
4: Exactly. That happens to you from time to time because you listen to a lot of music.
5: Yeah. Mm-hmm. Well, she's a professor of in the Department of Music at Princeton University.
4: Mm-hmm.
5: And she's also has affiliations in psychology and neuroscience.
4: Very good.
5: My old jobs. So
4: exactly. But you never had musicology.
5: No. But I'm starting.
4: Yeah, exactly. And we're going to bring her in right after these words.
8: The man in the arena. It's not the critic who counts. Not the man who points out how the strong man stumbles. Or where the doer of deeds could have done them better. The credit belongs to the man who is actually in the arena, whose face is marred by dust and sweat and blood, who strives valiantly,
9: who errs, who comes up short again and again. Because there is no effort without error and shortcoming, but who does actually strive to do the deeds, who knows great enthusiasms, the great devotions, who spends himself in a worthy cause, who at the best knows in the end the triumph of high achievement, and who at the worst, if he fails, at least fails while daring greatly, so that his place shall never be with those cold and timid souls who neither know victory nor defeat.
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12: The world ain't all sunshine and rainbows. 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You, me, or nobody is going to hit as hard as life. But it ain't about how hard you hit. It's about how hard you can get hit and keep moving forward. How much you can take and keep moving forward. That's how winning is done. Now, if you know what you're worth, then go out and get what you're worth. But you got to be willing to take the hits and not pointing fingers saying you ain't where you want to be because of him or her or anybody. Cowards do that, and that ain't you. You're better than that.
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5: All right, we're back. And it's great to be here on a Friday morning in the Delaware Valley. And it's a real privilege and a pleasure to have Professor Elizabeth Margulis on the line with us. She's the professor and acting chair of the Department of Music at Princeton University. She has affiliations in psychology and neuroscience. And her upcoming book that's will be out soon is Transported: The Everyday Magic of Musical Daydreams. And she's going to talk to us about that. So, Elizabeth, how are you?
14: I'm really well. How are you doing?
5: You know, doing well. Yeah.
4: It's always a beautiful day here.
5: It's a magical day.
4: Mm-hmm.
5: So,
14: well, it's great to talk with you.
5: I'm so excited about your book and about what you do in terms of music and music cognition. I just think it's because it does. Music will take you to a different place, and or can take you to a different place.
14: Exactly. That's what we've been so intrigued by, is this capacity for music to send you somewhere else entirely without you even being aware of how it happened. Sometimes it can be a memory from your childhood. Sometimes it's some imagined scene that you haven't really experienced in the real world. And in all of these cases, I think sometimes we might tend to think our minds have just wandered and maybe we aren't paying attention. But what I argue in the book is that in some ways this is exactly what music's supposed to do.
5: Yeah, I guess that's why they use music in film and TV, you know, to transport us to a different place, you know, and
14: Exactly. I think one of the easiest ways to understand how powerful music is in this respect is to watch some of the movie scenes that have been put on YouTube with either the soundtrack removed or with the soundtrack scrambled. So something, you know, ridiculous like Yakety Sax or whatever is like overlaid on some, you know, lovely music scene, lovely movie scene. And it's incredible how different everything is.
5: So you've been doing this type of research for how many years now?
14: Wow, great question. I guess probably the better part of 3 decades.
5: Wow.
4: Wow.
5: Didn't realize that. Yeah. That's great. and you teach I guess music at Princeton or That's right.
14: I teach a big lecture class in the spring called Music Cognition. And, you know, what's really fun for me is that across these 3 decades that I've been working in the field, it's really gone from kind of a scattershot assemblage of people, you know, kind of doing this on the side, to a real coalition and a field with lots of shared infrastructure and just, you know, so many cool discoveries happening.
4: So when was the first time you noticed this happened to you? Like what song instantly transported you back to somewhere for the first time?
14: Well, you know, it's too bad because so many people have really positive kinds of memories that are really notably elicited by music. But in my case, I was just, you know, actually I was at a gym and a song came out over the loudspeaker, and I was suddenly transported back to a station wagon where I was sitting, you know, a wood-paneled station wagon. I don't know if you remember that kind back mm-hmm. in the day. And myself and a bunch of seventh graders were at a party. We were doing a scavenger hunt. I was feeling really cool about myself. This was a co-ed party. I had gone to Catholic school, so that was a big deal. And I was feeling so included and so teenagery and great that I said a swear word. Ooh. And I immediately recognized at the moment that I said it by the looks on other people's faces that I was not cool enough to say that word in a nonchalant way. And someone said, well, look, Goody Two Shoes Elizabeth said a swear word. And it was instantly really humiliating. While this was happening, the Poison song, Every Rose Has Its Thorn, was playing over the car stereo system. And so all it took was just a few bars of that several decades later for me to just relive every shameful moment.
4: Wow.
14: That interaction.
4: Wow.
5: And why do you think that happens, or do you know why that happens?
14: So we've been able to look at this using an MRI scanner, for example. Mm-hmm. And one of the ways that a grad student here looked at it, Jamal Williams, is by putting people in the scanner and showing them the entire movie Eternal Sunshine of the Spotless Mind mm-hmm. in one of two forms, either its original form with all of its music and you know everything else, or an altered form where the music had been removed, but all the all the sound effects and all the dialogue were intact. And by a clever experimental design, he was able to show that only in the case where the soundtrack was present were scenes from earlier in the movie reactivated in the brain later in the movie when the same tune recurred. So soundtracks are really guiding us through kind of what's relevant and what we should be remembering, you know, at any given point. And then you can extrapolate that to kind of the way it works in our lives, even beyond the limited scope of a movie.
5: Yeah, yeah. So I don't have, you know, the problem that I have when I'm trying to sleep, a song will come into my brain and
14: right.
5: You know, it takes me a while to go to sleep because I keep playing the same song over and over.
14: That's actually well established that listening to music before bed is sometimes not helpful in terms of sleep because you tend to then get earworms. And it's sort of, even if it's not rising to the level of consciousness, it's like a kind of provoking you in this way and preventing you from falling into the deepest possible sleep. Yeah, so while I like to think that music is wonderful, and it is in many ways, maybe right before bed is not the best time.
5: Yeah, well, I'm not listening to this, to music right before bed, but it's music.
14: You're generating it in your head.
5: Yeah, I've listened to the song and it just pops into my head, you know. And
14: there's an interesting kind of literature around interventions to help get songs out of your head. If you're ever interested in, you know, measures that exist for that, one of them, curiously enough, is chewing gum. Now, it's not like I'm going to tell you to be chewing when you're like trying
5: to sleep. Yeah, I don't think so.
14: But there is, like, you can look up, there's like a panoply of ways that people have devised to try to like remove songs from their head.
5: Well, sometimes it's annoying, but a lot of times, you know, it's just reinforcing that song that I like. So
14: yeah, people actually, this is interesting, when people report earworms, I think we tend to talk about them like they're always annoying, but actually most of the time it's music they've chosen to listen to, so they like it, and they report it as like pretty pleasant experience.
5: Yeah, absolutely. Mm-hmm. And I can remember the words and everything and the music. It's great.
14: That's interesting that you're then a lyric listener, because we know that it's a really stable individual trait level difference whether or not people pay attention to the lyrics. And so for myself, for example, I can listen to a song 8 million times and still have no idea what they're saying, because I'm just like not focused on the words at all.
5: So you're just focused on the music.
14: Yeah. I really often truly don't even know what they're saying.
4: Well, you know, it's funny. I listened to the song Hang On Sloopy for many years. And as a kid, and even sometimes an adult, I'll still hear in my head, Hang On Stupid.
14: Exactly. There's also an incredible internet repository of misheard lyrics that is well worth a visit.
5: So I'm writing music. I'm writing not music. I'm writing songs with the help of an AI program, and it's amazing because I'm not musical one bit. You know, I can't hum. So.
4: You're tone deaf?
14: Well, one of my favorite things to persuade people of is that they're way more musical than they think they are, right? So I think if you're a person who's lying there in bed with music scrolling through your head, you're probably a pretty musically engaged person, more so than you think. It's not just whether you can sing on pitch.
5: Yeah. Well, I love music. You know, I love it. I enjoy all types of music. So, you know, but you know, no, I can't sing and I can't write music, you know, so, I can't read music.
4: Yeah, but you can come up with an idea.
5: I could come up with a story, and that's where I start with. I start with an idea or a story or something that's happened in my life. And, I'll say to the AI program, here's the general, you know, story.
14: I think there's this way that the kind of tools we're devising, if we're using them in the right way, can foster, you know, music
5: attention
14: rather than stifle it. Can you still hear me?
5: Yeah, yes. You dropped off for a second.
14: Ah, great.
5: Yeah.
14: Okay.
5: You're back, though.
14: Perfect.
5: Okay. Yeah, I'm having fun with it. I've written about 20 songs, and they tell me they're pretty good. You know, I have a friend who is a music teacher, and she tells me it's pretty good stuff. So.
14: Well, I mean, I think that one of the things I really try to encourage people is to not be limited by, you know, what activities their parents happened to sign them up for when they were small, but realize that across your lifespan, there are lots of ways of getting involved with music that can be really positive. So that sounds wonderful.
5: Mm-hmm. Now, music in the brain, so we know that, I know from personal experience and from reading that music has a way of changing your mood, can change your
14: yes,
5: brain chemistry.
14: Exactly.

0: the brain and music. This is something that, what was it that inspired you to start researching it from that perspective?
1: Yeah. Well, I was a pianist, a classical pianist at a music conservatory, and I kept having these questions about, you know, why this sounded good and why this sounded bad and why, you know, this kind of practicing thing worked and that didn't work. And I wasn't finding really a lot of frameworks for approaching those questions within my institution. So I ended up rebelling and against the explicit instruction of my piano teacher, getting on a bus and going down across town to an affiliated university to take a class called Minds, Brains, and Computers, where already in the first class period, we were talking about ways that cognitive science studied language. And it was clear to me that you could take those same paradigms and shift them slightly and use them to address these things that made me curious about in terms of music. So that was kind of the beginning of my turn in this direction.
0: So do we know why certain songs or music or hits, you know, are through the masses?
1: Yeah, there's like maybe two things to say on that. One is that there's some interesting research about, the way that we track the statistics in what we hear. So we're kind of tracking what note tends to follow what note. And, songs that really kind of like conform to our expectations in one way, but thwart them in some kind of other way, that kind of optimal mix of surprise and expectancy seems to be a part of it. And then there's also been really interesting studies in the last few years, taking advantage of big data and like internet studies to show kind of how new trends emerge and then disseminate globally. Like you can watch things happening in one place and then watch how they influence what happens in other places. So they're just kind of all these levels of analysis that come into understanding why something might be a hit and something quite similar, might, never see the light of day.
0: Yeah, because, it's interesting. I'll write something and it's good, it's probably very good. And then I'll write something else and it's not so good. So what is it in the in our brains that let me rephrase the question. Is there a method or where we could, if I wanted to have a hit like Taylor Swift's song, could I do that?
1: Mm-hmm. Mm-hmm.
0: Is there a methodology? Is there a methodology for that?
1: Right. Well, I think if I knew the answer to that question, I'd be a lot richer than I currently am.
0: Okay.
1: But we do know that there's good evidence about just the amount of kind of time and number of hours that you need to spend, really getting to know a domain, whether it's chess or, gymnastics or music or what have you, before you kind of have the intuitions to be able to perform, at a really high level and contribute novel creations.
0: Yeah.
1: So I guess all it takes is, let's not say all it takes, but one thing it takes is time.
0: Yeah, 10,000 hours or so or more.
1: Exactly, the 10,000 hour rule, exactly.
2: Yeah. And what's the stat, like for every hit, there's like, 10 million flops?
0: Yeah.
1: Exactly. In fact, we take advantage of this in my lab. There's something called Forgotify that is like this listing of all the tracks on Spotify that have not been streamed more than 5 times. Mm. And so we like to use those because we can ensure that, people in our experiment probably haven't heard the track before. But, on the other hand, it's, I guess, a little sad for the artist.
2: It is.
0: In your lab, do you actually play songs for or music for

0: people and to have them tell you what they like and what they don't like?
1: Yeah, we do. Mm-hmm. You do. In fact, you know, the when undergrads have to participate when they're taking psychology classes, you know, they're invited to participate in a certain number of, you know, experiments as part of that class. And students tend to really like ours because most of our paradigms involve people coming into a booth, listening to music and, you know, making some kind of responses about it. And that tends to be a pretty chill way to spend an afternoon.
0: Yeah, I wouldn't mind that. Yeah.
1: And contribute to science at the same time.
0: Yeah, so. Exactly. Yeah. So I've had a lot of psychological courses in my time because I was a marketing student, and a lot of that is why people try to answer the question why do people buy certain products. So it's the same question that you're asking, and why do people like certain
1: music?
0: Yes,
1: exactly.
0: Yeah. Yeah.
1: Mm-hmm. Right.
0: Exactly. Which I think is very interesting. Yeah, you know, I'm still interested by that. You know, what is it about a particular product or music that people gravitate to? You know.
1: Exactly. Yeah.
2: Yep. So the book launches on May 19th.
1: That's right. Yes, May 19th.
0: Mm-hmm. Well, I'm looking forward to reading it. You know, I'm going to get a copy of it and read it.
1: Well, I appreciate that so much. Thank you so much for that. Thank you. Thank you also for having me on the program.
0: Oh, no, it's a pleasure. After I read it, would you come back and talk to us about it some more?
1: Sure. Yeah, that would be delightful. Thank you so much.
0: That's great.
1: Yeah.
0: So what's next for you in this journey?
1: We've been taking our research outside the lab, and we have a kiosk installed at a museum in Berlin where we're collecting responses from thousands and thousands of people. We've also entered into some collaborations with concert halls where we're doing research live at these events. And so that's something I'm really excited about looking down the road.
2: Now, could this work in a smaller setting, like, say, Central Park or Rittenhouse Square?
1: Yes.
2: Yeah, so it doesn't have to be like in an inside setting. It could be taught anywhere.
1: Absolutely, yeah.
2: Mm-hmm. Well, that's terrific.
0: It. Yeah, so I think you're on to something here. I like it.
1: Well, thank you so much to both of you, and good luck with your songwriting.
0: Hey, thank you. I'll let you know if I have a number one hit someday.
1: Okay, perfect.
2: All right, very good. Thank you so much.
1: Okay, thank you so much. Okay,
0: thank you.
2: All right, and we're going to be right back right after these words.
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4: The world ain't all sunshine and rainbows. It's a very mean and nasty place, and I don't care how tough you are, it will beat you to your knees and keep you there permanently if you let it. You, me, or nobody is going to hit as hard as life. But it ain't about how hard you hit. It's about how hard you can get hit and keep moving forward, how much you can take and keep moving forward. That's how winning is done. Now, if you know what you're worth, then go out and get what you're worth. But you got to be willing to take the hits and not pointing fingers saying you ain't where you want to be because of him or her or anybody. Cowards do that, and that ain't you. You're better than that.
5: The man in the arena. It's not the critic who counts. Not the man who points out how the strong man stumbles. or where the doer of deeds could have done them better. The credit belongs to the man who is actually in the arena, whose face is marred by dust and sweat and blood, who strives valiantly, who errs, who comes up short again and again, because there is no effort without error and shortcoming, but who does actually strive to do the deeds, who knows great enthusiasms, the great devotions, who spends himself in a worthy cause, who at the best knows in the end the triumph of high achievement, and who at the worst, if he fails, at least fails while daring greatly, so that his place shall never be with those cold and timid souls who neither know victory nor defeat.
6: Hi, this is Kelsey Grammer. 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It can be difficult knowing how to overcome that challenge and rekindle bonds similar to those formed in the military. Wounded Warrior Project supports these injured veterans through their recoveries by connecting them with fellow warriors and their communities. 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
2: And we're back.
0: Yeah, good interview.
2: Yes,
0: yeah.
2: It was.
0: Yeah.
2: But, you know, I've said it before and I'll say it again. Put your songs on physical media, then you'll get an audience.
0: Yeah, I'm working on it. So you're talking about music. I'm watching a show called Amadeus.
2: Uh-huh.
0: About
2: Mozart.
0: Mozart. Yeah. And it's a good show. I watched the first episode.
2: So he didn't have wild hair at the very beginning?
0: He did.
2: Oh, he did?
0: Yeah, he still does. Still has it. He had it in the beginning, and I guess I'll see on episode two what happens.
2: But oh, so he came out of the womb with the wild hair?
0: I guess. I don't know. But he had it in this episode. Mm-hmm. And he's he was like this prodigy, this genius, mm-hmm. you know? And he plays this music that's far superior than what anybody else is doing. Yeah, you know?
2: Exactly.
0: And
2: I mean, have you ever heard a concert pianist?
0: No.
2: No. That's very, very fast finger speed.
0: Oh, yeah. Well, he's playing the harpsichord.
2: Oh, okay. So, they haven't gotten to the piano yet.
0: No, this is a harpsichord.
2: Right, because that was the precursor to the piano.
0: Yeah. But it's very good, you know, and it's a very good production, I think, you know. And I'm also watching the last episodes of Outlander.
2: Mm-hmm.
0: That's wrapping up. And looking forward to the Dutton Ranch.
2: Exactly.
0: That's a spinoff of Yellowstone
2: mm-hmm.
0: with, you know, two of the key players of that show.
2: Exactly.
0: Beth Dutton and her husband. And they moved to Texas. They bought a ranch in Texas.
2: Exactly.
0: So you know all kinds of problems are going to happen.
2: Yep.
0: You know?
2: And two of my good friends from the game show community, Chuck Donegan and Art Kurtz, they are taping today a episode of 25 Words or Less.
0: Oh. Mm-hmm.
2: That's the word association game that you thought was going to be tell-all.
0: I didn't think it was going to be tell-all.
2: Didn't you?
0: No, why?
2: Oh no, that was, I said that they beat me to market before I can get tell-all in there.
0: Well, you said, but I don't think it's the same show.
2: It's not the same show. It really isn't.
0: Yeah, so.
2: But.
0: Similar, maybe.
2: Mm-hmm. But if I was trying to pitch tell-all, somebody would probably be thinking, well, this is like 25 words or less. We don't want that again.
0: But what you say, it's better.
2: That's true.
0: Now, is this your show or they're just contestants?
2: Oh, they're contestants.
0: Okay, so mm-hmm. this yeah. is not their show.
2: No, this is not their show. This is a show that's been around for seven seasons now.
0: Oh, really?
2: Mm-hmm.
0: Oh.
2: And now they're doing live broadcasts online. I don't know if they're going to be involved in that, but their show will eventually be shown, I believe, next season, because this season wraps up soon.
0: Okay. All right.
2: So I'll keep you posted on that.
0: Yeah. Well, you know, I like certain game shows.
2: Exactly. You like the host of this show, Meredith Vieira.
0: Oh, yeah. She's good. I think I've seen this show.
2: Mm-hmm. What did you think of the gameplay?
0: I thought it was interesting.
2: Mm-hmm.
0: Not great.
2: You had to bid on how few words you could use.
0: Yeah. It's not what I call exciting.
2: You really don't call it exciting,
0: no,
2: huh?
0: No, I don't think so. But, you know, that's why they have potato.
2: Exactly. They have lingo and then they have Wordle, which is also coming soon.
0: Yeah.
2: You heard of that game, right, Wordle?
0: Yeah.
2: Mm-hmm.
0: I don't know what it is, but
2: it's a word game. It's basically based on Lingo, the old game show from the 80s and 2000s.
0: Which is good.
2: Mm-hmm. Yeah. Where, you know, you come up with a five-letter word, and they tell you whether a letter is in the right spot or if it's right but in a different spot.
0: A different spot, yeah.
2: And then you have to figure out the five-letter word.
0: So the war in Iran is still continuing?
2: Yep.
0: Or the standoff.
2: Yeah, this was the 12-day war that's been going on for about, what, 120 days?
0: No, not that long.
2: Mm-hmm.
0: Few weeks.
2: Few weeks.
0: Yeah.
2: Yeah, give me two more weeks.
0: Well, he's going off to China now.
2: Mm-hmm.
0: He's going to meet with...
2: Can you remember his name?
0: Yeah. Xi. He's going to meet with Xi.
2: Not Xi Jinping.
0: No, I don't think it's Xi Jinping. It's Xi.
2: It's Xi.
0: Xi.
2: Whatever.
0: So, yeah.
2: All I know is that everything he does, he says, give me two more weeks.
0: Yeah, two more weeks.
2: In fact, it's now been confirmed that the Trump phone is never happening.
0: The Trump phone?
2: Mm-hmm. Do you remember that... piece of fodder.
0: I don't remember that.
2: Oh, yeah. He's was saying we're going to have a American-made phone for $499 that looks like an iPhone, but is completely made of gold.
0: Oh, my God. Oh, my God.
2: Just put $100 down, and you'll eventually get to pay for the whole thing, and you'll get it in your hands sometime this year.
0: Okay.
2: And there was no product.
0: There was no product.
2: Mm-mm. He just scammed all of his people out of $100.
0: So that was a scam, right?
2: That was a scam.
0: You know, along with the casino, with the Taj Mahal, and Trump Plaza.
2: And now dyeing the, what was it? Not the Potomac, what is it? The reflecting pool.
0: Yeah.
2: Yeah, he's painting the reflecting pool now.
0: Yeah. They had to drain it first. I don't know.
2: Well, I told you I was going to drain the swamp.
0: He's going to build the ballroom. And inflation is up again. It's went up 3.8%.
2: Mm-hmm.
0: That will make you happy.
2: And gas is up, what, 80% since the start of the war?
0: Quite a bit, so...
2: It's up 70%, 80%, 90%, just some kind of percent.
0: So I don't understand. So what are you going to do in terms of, what are we going to do in terms of driving this year, going on vacation?
2: We'll probably not go on very many vacations.
0: Yeah, I agree.
2: In fact, thank you for reminding me. The one thing I have to do is I have to lessen the air in my tires because the weather's getting warmer.
0: Okay.
2: Because I've heard that definitely takes down the pressure on the tires, but then it also supposedly saves gas.
0: Yeah. So I went and I had my car serviced.
2: And what did they say? Did you pass?
0: Well, first of all, they tried to sell me an upgraded thing. We're running a special for $139. I go, no.
2: What, the heated seats?
0: No, the oil change, but then they they do something else. They check something else out.
2: They check the filter. They check this.
0: Well, they do that anyway. But I said, oh, I don't want to spend that. You know? So what happened is I said, just give me the regular oil change and all that.
2: Oh, no, no, no. You don't want that. You want this extra thing too.
0: Yeah. No, well, I didn't get that. But they found something wrong.
2: Oh, really?
0: Yeah. So I had to spend more money anyway. They were going to find something to make me spend that extra money.
2: And here's the question. Did they really find something or did they plan it?
0: How do you know? You don't know.
2: No, you don't.
0: They claimed that my filter in the compartment, you know, the driver's compartment was
2: what, for
0: clogged.
2: The air conditioning?
0: Yeah, it was clogged.
2: Mm. Well, so, it could be. You never know.
0: Yeah, well, it's possible.
2: You know, at least they found something logical. Where if they did plant it, then that's a good plant.
0: Yeah, it's a good plant. Yeah, but so I said, all right, change it. Yeah,
2: exactly. Here you get your extra money.
0: Replace it.
2: So we are not going to be here live for the next couple of weeks.
0: Yeah, we're going on vacation.
2: That's right. Speaking of vacations,
0: we're going to gas up the car.
2: Exactly.
0: All right.
2: I'm going to take out some of the air in the tires.
0: Yeah, we're going to do that too.
2: That's right.
0: Hey, but we'll be back. We're going to play some of our archive shows.
2: That's right. We'll be back in June.
0: Be back in June, man.
2: That's right.
0: A whole new month.
2: Getting ready for the summer.
0: All right. I can't wait. Hey. Thank you, everyone, for joining us this week, and come back in June.
2: Happy Memorial Day. The Brian and Lee Show is a BLS production.

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1: 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I am the host of The Ralph Williams Show. 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
10: 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And of course, it's a Beasley Media Group radio station. If you're in Philadelphia, we got six radio stations here. This is the talk station. And I am here with, of course, my trusty producer, TJ. Love doing TJ because, you know, he's so busy. He doesn't just do the AM station, WWDB, but he's on a bunch of radio stations. In fact, you had to rush over from another station just to do this. Where were you today before this show?
11: I was at MGK. I had to get there at 7:30 this morning.
10: That's right, MGK, okay? If you want rock and roll, man, that's the place to go. Great station, been around for years. And, of course, there's the Ben FM. They play just anything they decide.
11: I'll be there this week.
10: Oh, you will.
11: Tuesday through Thursday.
10: There you go. XTU, you got the country radio station. And, of course, the Philly Fanatic, or the Fanatic, as we call it here. One of the top stations in Philadelphia. Do you ever do the Fanatic at all there, TJ?
11: I used to do it. I don't really go there as much anymore. It's just when they need me.
10: Yes. So those are the stations that we have. And, of course, we're the only AM talk radio station, so I'm pretty happy about that. And but the bottom line is we're just great to be on the air. I've been here for 6 years doing this radio show. I love it. I love doing it. And I'm just glad that the guest that we have is actually – he's been doing this for, I don't know, God, 40 years, doing radio, television, director, dramatist, humorist, there you go. I'll get it eventually. But he's a good friend of mine. I've known him for about 40 years now. We went to the same radio station together, same college way back when. And, you know, if we got the yearbook and under this individual's name, it was probably going to be most likely to succeed. Okay. And he actually has. With us today, we have got Joe Bevilacqua, or Joe Bev, as we all call him. Again, he is a radio host, a producer, director, dramatist, humorist, and he's got radio theater, best known for his radio theater, which he has a variety.